0: reject an agreement that protects jobs, as well as Ford's commitment to auto manufacturing in Canada.
1: Unifor represents nearly 19,000 auto workers across Canada. The union says it will begin talks with Stellantis and GM after a deal is reached with Ford. Inflation hit 3.2% in May. That's the highest it's been in 2 years. BNN Bloomberg's Marla Fernandez looks at the numbers.
2: The big reason is still gas prices, which in May spiked 33% year over year. The Iran conflict also led to higher jet fuel costs, which showed up in May. And then there were groceries. The cost of fresh vegetables rose 9%, with a big move up for tomatoes. The price of fresh fruit also moved up over 5%. The memory chip shortage has also put pressure on the prices of computer equipment and supplies. I'm Marla Fernandez.
1: In FIFA action, Canada back on the practice pitch today, preparing for this week's winner-take-all match against Switzerland.
3: We just have to keep doing what we've been doing over the last game and last few games. I think it just all came together against Qatar, and we have to keep that momentum and keep pushing. And I think the guys are ready for it and ready to perform.
1: Canada and Switzerland each have 4 points after 2 games, but our team leads Group B with a better goal differential. So the Canadians will advance to the next round with either a win or a draw on Wednesday afternoon in Vancouver at 3 p.m. Eastern. The match will be on TSN, CTV, and Crave. Tap into breaking news anywhere. 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
4: We'll stay below seasonal as we head into your Monday evening, but still comfortable at about 12 degrees. And we'll see a few light clouds. Now, stepping into your Tuesday, lots of sunshine back up to a very seasonal point, sitting at 25 degrees with a UV index on the higher side at an 8. So sun protection is key. If you're heading out to any FIFA watch parties throughout the day while the sun is up, you're going to want to factor that into your plans when it comes to sun protection. Into the evening, dropping down to a low of 15 overnight, so right on the button for the seasonal point. Heading into your Wednesday, almost a rinse and repeat forecast. We're looking at 25 and sunshine for your daytime high on Wednesday. From the CTV Weather Center, I'm Jessica Smith.
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1: In some places, banks are going away. In the village I live in, it's 1,000 people, 3,000 people in the county, and there's no bank here. So that makes things a little difficult for some people. You have to drive 15 minutes or whatever. For those who don't drive, that's tough. There's a little old lady walks by my house every single day with her bag. She goes to the little food mart in town, gets her groceries, goes home. Imagine she's not hopping in the coupe and driving to the next town over to go to the bank. Cash has gone the way of the dodo. And I'm not sure that's good as we get reminded about cash. I tried to get cash for a transaction for some stuff I bought on Marketplace. And it's no problem. The lady had said, can you just pick up cash? I don't like e-transfers. I get that. That's cool. But getting cash was difficult. And then I went to the CIBC bank. I'm not a CIBC customer. I don't even have a debit card. So I went searching through my drawer going, oh, where's my debit card? Found my debit card for Scotiabank. And then went to, because that's the only debit card I have. I don't even have actively used Scotiabank, but I was like, well, I can email transfer my money to here and then I can go there. So I paid for an email transfer for $1.50 from that account because that account doesn't have that. And then I put in my Scotiabank and then I use my Scotiabank account that CIBC and the CIBC, I need $500 and maximum 400. So it was a $4.50 charge for the first 400, but then I had, it would let me do a second transaction for another 100. So it's another $4.50 charge. So it cost me more than $10 to get access to my own money and about three different email transfer things to get there. And we wonder why banks say you should use online services because they charge so much. One of my bank accounts, I got charged $54 one month in bank fees. I had one of my business accounts. Now I'm just mad. In one of my business accounts, I have never, ever missed a payment in that business, ever. I had an automated finance payment come out of that account for $11 that I didn't have in that account because I had like $5 in the account. I missed it. It was $100 in fees. For what? To say no thank you? The amount of that business pays in business fees in every, so, which by the way, just to let it be clear, if anybody works in the banking system, I have already created business accounts at a different institution because of that. They did give me $40 back. We'll give you $100 back if you go to your bank. Well, I can't get to a branch. Well, I can only do $40. Well, if I can get to a branch, can I get all 100? You can. You have to just go ask, but you have to go to your business branch. Alberta Corporation.
2: I was about to say it's in Alberta, isn't it?
1: So I own two companies. One's in Ontario, one's in Alberta. This was the Alberta one. Yep. So yes, you're screwed, right? So I'm like, why don't I just use cash? It functions the same way. Why not just use cash? Ryan, do you use cash?
2: Not really. I do it for the Facebook Marketplace transactions, the like, it's my birthday and grandma gave me $50.
1: $50? I only used to get $5.
2: I know, grandma's very generous. I'm very lucky. You know, that kind of stuff. However, yeah, bit of an eye-opening experience in Mexico, I think. Kind of the money you might want to spend on niceties in a month, having take that out as a year flat. This is what I'm willing to budget. And, you know, if you're paying in person for that kind of stuff, it's good. But yeah, I found some stats, Shane. I found some numbers, actually, on cash usage in Canada. It's from 2024, which is not that long ago. So it's still pretty good, but it's really interesting. And it's I think the one that makes sense is that cash accounts for 21% of point of sale transactions by volume. However, when they took that stat in 2024, it was the same as it was in 2023. So really? That might be the steady
1: feel like
2: rate.
1: That's high.
2: It does feel a little bit high, doesn't it? Yeah. And I think that's because it also found that 79% of Canadians have no plans to go cashless. Only 8% actually will, and 13% already consider themselves cash free. So people are still like, nah, I don't really see the need to completely negate cash from my diet. my financial diet.
1: I guess so. Financial diet it is. Text messages that have come in at 71010 about cash. Nail spa, if you pay cash, no HST. That's true. I've heard that before. I've been to auction houses where they're like, well, if you want to buy it for cash, you don't have to pay any taxes. Those are, you know, cash-based businesses. So this is kind of what they... this is what they do. It's funny when you go there and you give them $20.15 for something that costs $15.65, and they can't figure out the change. Mm-hmm. Do you know the change, Ray?
2: No, I have to see it in front of me. Nope.
1: So $20.15.
2: I have this calculus, so I can't.
1: Okay, I'll simplify it. Yeah. $20.15 is how much they paid.
2: Yep.
1: $15.65 was the charge. Why would they do that?
2: Sorry, I have dyscalculia. You're asking the wrong man.
1: No, I'm not asking the numbers. I'm asking why would you pay $20.15 for a $15?
2: Oh, to get to get exact change back.
1: To get quarters back, not dimes and nickels.
2: Yeah, to get the bigger.
1: So you get $5.50 back as opposed to $5.35 back. Watching young people calculate that at a till, it's very entertaining.
2: Very. And listen, you know, a lot of people, their first job is in a restaurant, but there are some spots, Shane, that they're not abandoning cash. It's the other way around. This is just a couple of months ago. A Manitoba restaurant actually went cash only this year. Listen to this.
3: You might be able to hear the cash till sound more often at Moment in Time Neighborhood Grill here in Morden. That's because owner Alex Kansky made a bold move to go cash only, not accepting card payments. He says it's because of the fees.
4: For us, it's been about $7,500 a year. So next February is 3 years for us, so that's just over $22,000.
3: Kansky announced the move last Thursday. So far, he says reactions from customers have been mixed.
4: I've received an email just telling me that they think it's a really bad idea and that they probably won't be coming because that's all they carry is cards.
3: Customers like Josh Nichols says it's worth it to go get cash.
5: I was hungry and I really wanted to eat here, so I made the effort. If now that I know, I'll just always have cash on me.
2: Guy really likes that restaurant.
1: Yeah, no kidding. Always have cash. Okay, so here's a text that says, I always use cash for transactions at approximately $150 or less. I'm finding at restaurants they are more frowning at cash. I do not have a phone or online banking at all. I'm an antique. Well said. Interesting. Okay, so that's one restaurant that says they went cash only. But do you think that they lose business because of it? Because if you walk up to like a chip truck on the side of the road for a little hot dog and some French fries and they're cash only, oh, I don't have any cash on me. Therefore, you keep walking down the street.
2: Yeah, I think so. You can see this happen in real time at I go to like a lot of music collector shows, Shane, or like collectors shows, and there that traditionally forever has been cash only, but now it's cash preferred, but they bring the little square debit machine.
1: Yeah.
2: They prefer you pay cash, but you know, it's there so they don't lose that sale.
1: So Ryan had this other clip you grabbed about businesses even like Uber, digital businesses that are embracing cash too. Let's hear that.
6: Now, Uber users in L.A., San Diego, and other cities can pay with cash for rides. Uber says that that's going to make their service more accessible to people who lack bank accounts or credit cards. But Business Insider is reporting that some Uber drivers are worried that cash payments will make them targets for theft.
1: 100% the case. That's from KTLA. So, I don't know. What do you do? 71010. I use debit, credit, but always carry cash. Came in handy twice. Go up, gas up with cash. The beer tab for the cycling group. Their machine was down. So, there you go. Do you use cash? 71010. Text in. We're going to ask the same question of our Monday study panel. Leslie Kelly and Jimmy Zubris are going to be here coming up next. Shane Hewitt and the Night Shift. Stand by.
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7: Still some problems on the southbound 404 in the express lanes at Shepherd. It's a crash cleanup in the right lane. Just a minor delay getting through. In fact, the DVP's cleared out nicely in both directions. Same with the Gardner, both into and out of the downtown core. Eastbound on the 401, if you're making your way through Mavis in the express, MTO crews have now closed down the right lane for overnight repair. News Talk 1010 weather, partly cloudy skies. Tonight we're going to drop down to a low of 13. It's 18 degrees in the city. 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
1: It's time for the Monday study panel. Jimmy Zubris is in Montreal and some strange lady from Saskatchewan who's a famous public speaker has joined us. Leslie Kelly is here. High heels and canolafields.com. Leslie, can we talk about your husband?
2: Yes, I'd love to talk about my husband.
1: What a touching Father's Day post you posted.
2: Oh, thank you. Yeah, he means the world to me. He's the, I would say, the best human being I know.
1: He's worth dancing with in a barn.
2: And it was actually a shop, and he was working on his truck, and there wasn't much room, but yeah, we danced a little. We have our moments.
1: I love it. It's great. Happy Father's Day to you, Jimmy Zubris. Late.
3: Thank you.
1: Montreal and elsewhere in Canada, an awful lot going on when it comes to police. Emotional in Montreal, as you're close to it. We don't have enough information to really talk about it, but I think it's best that we acknowledge what has happened because it's also Saskatchewan, also Calgary. So a police officer down in Montreal, and it was all over the socials today too.
3: The interesting thing, Shane, is that it actually happened 5 minutes, 10 minutes from where I live. It's if you look in the photo, it's the grocery store that I go to every Sunday. So I was there yesterday. So it really hits close to home. There's a lot of speculation right now about what happened. I mean, the worst thing about all this is there's a 31-year-old young man, an officer who was down, and you know, and it was. I worked up till recently, of course, at the city. This is something that really engulfs you.

0: veteran, I believe, somewhere out west
1: Yeah,
0: also.
1: Melville. Yeah, Melville. Two RCMP officers injured with a property dispute at a shooting in Melville, Saskatchewan. And Melville would be what? Directly east of you a little bit, Leslie?
2: Southeast. Few hours. Yeah.
1: And then in Calgary, so if you don't know the city of Calgary, Calgary's infrastructure is really easy to drive around. And one of the reasons is because of two highways. And you have to imagine a roughly north-south highway, 100 kilometers per hour, directly through the city. It's kind of like the 401 if you're around Toronto, except it's not that big. It only gets to about eight. Like the 401 is about 24 lanes wide in some places. This gets to about 8 or 10. So it's not as big, but it goes north, south through the city. And then all the way around in a circle is another freeway. So you like, that's it. So you have to imagine in north to south in the middle of the city. And it literally the middle of the city where this happened, a person who's been evading police officers, they claim for 24 hours. At 4:17 p.m. on a Sunday, on that highway, got shot by police in the middle of the city.
0: Wow.
1: So, like, I guess lots of things happen quickly, and we have the grace of less crime than ever, even though there's lots of things that need to be changed about the justice and bail system. There's no doubt about it. But it's worth acknowledging, I think, our first-line workers, emergency workers, and brave brothers and sisters who do that job. My God.
0: It's absolutely, you know, the one thing I'm always remember a line from, I think it was, I can't remember where it's from, where, you know, it says, well, people run away from a fire or from a shooting or something. These people are running into it.
1: Yeah. And that's crazy.
0: And that's crazy. And we have to appreciate that.
1: Yeah. Jimmy Zubas in Montreal, Leslie Kelly in Saskatchewan, Shane Hewitt and The Night Shift. Monday stories to talk about maybe a natural segue into bail reform that's coming. So this is largely was pushed by the Conservatives in the last election about bail reform, everything else. This is one of the things that's been happening. Of course, the previous government stole all the NDP ideas. The current Liberal government stealing all the Conservative ideas. But hey, I guess stuff is getting done. And is this good in Canada? What's your takeaway, Leslie, when it comes to just crime generally or this new Bill C-14?
2: Yeah, I think, you know, from my perspective, there's frustration with increasing of crime. And to me, when I heard this announcement, I thought, well, you know, this is good, but the proof will be in, will this actually help? Because will it be taxing on the resources like our police officers and our system? Will we be able to do these things once it's implemented? So I guess it's a wait and see if a big announcement will actually impact what's happening with crime.
1: Well, and the people committing the crimes, do they care? Right? Are they in such a place where they just don't care? What I mean, it's not like some people are like, I was gonna steal the car, but now I've got to go to jail for 4 years, not two. Right? At that point, I think you're just good at stealing cars. Jimmy, your thoughts?
0: And what's interesting about this this law is that the one thing that we've been hearing for the last couple of years in Montreal, and I think from what I've been reading in Toronto too, and some other cities, is that the municipal police departments are saying, we don't have the tools necessary to fight certain crimes. One of them is, of course, there's been a rise in shootings in the major cities. Car theft, I mean, Montreal, the port, was famous for it. And, you know, and certainly some organized crime, especially with gangs and so on. So I think this law is sort of, you know, you can make the argument the law was there, whatever, but they were having problems with coordination, who handles what, and so on. So this law supposedly, and I haven't seen the law, but is going to clear a lot of things up and allow them to do their job. And if that's, you know, if that's or part of their job, and if that works, well, then fine. You know, I'm okay with it, because obviously those are issues that we need to address in the major city. So it's interesting, but like you said, this is the Mark Carney who wants to be the law and order conservative guy, right? It's not the Mark Carney who's going towards the NDP side. I mean, he wants to show that you know, he's taking action, and he did this quite quickly, actually. And I think there's quite a bit of consent behind this from the other parties. So
1: let's hear the guy who's worked for both of them. In fact,

0: Trudeau and Carney. Sean Fraser, Minister of Justice on Bill C-14.
1: Bill C-14, the Bail and Sentencing Reform Act, has now become law in Canada. This is a direct response to the concerns that we heard from communities across this country who said that they wanted to see more action when it came to home invasions, when it came to auto theft, when it came to violent extortion that they're witnessing in their communities, when they see sexual assaults, when they see episodes of drug trafficking or human trafficking. It needs to stop.
0: It definitely does. We'll see if it works and if it's the exact deterrent that that it needs to be. Coming up tonight here on the show, we're going to have a conversation about electric cars, Chinese electric cars. Driving.ca had an article, and Lorraine is going to be on. Lorraine Sommerfeld, she's on the show with us from time to time. Lorraine explains as the piece is that imagine if you bought a Chinese electric car and then you drove across the Ambassador Bridge because you're in Windsor and you're like, hey, let's go for a little rip. We're going to go through Detroit. Let's go down to Chicago for the weekend. And you get to the border and they look at your VIN number. They can see where that car was built. And they say the technology in that car is not allowed in this country because it spies too much. And you can't take your car across the border. Is that even possibly a thing? So we're going to get to that coming up here in just a little bit. Shane Hewitt and Night Shift. It's in about an hour from now. But in the meantime, here on the Monday Study Panel with Leslie Kelly and Jimmy Zubers, we are going to talk about the notion of telling Chinese automakers, if you want to sell cars in Canada, build them in Canada, which is interesting. My question is that a good thing for Canadians or for Canadian existing North American car makers? Because that doesn't sound like things are going to get cheaper for us, does it? We're going to dig into that and so much more when we come back. Shane, you're on the Night Shift.

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1: Northbound on the 410, still some lingering delays up through Queen Street. 401, it's moving well both ways across the city despite the construction set up now in the East 401 Express lanes at Mavis. The two right lanes are closed. Eastbound 401, getting off at Winston Churchill. Watch out for a stalled vehicle in the right lane. 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Time Saver Traffic. 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
0: Matters. So we talk. Travel.
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1: me, give me a sign. It's a Monday study group. Jimmy Zubris is Montreal. Leslie Kelly is in Saskatchewan, in the farms, in the heart of the province. I'm Shane Hewitt. I'm in Ottawa. Electric cars. We all have different needs. I live in a little village outside the city. Jimmy is a city dweller, and Leslie lives on a farm. So three different lives. Same question. Could you ever make an electric, or I would give hybrid in there, or hybrid electric? Would you ever be able to give it a chance, Leslie?
2: I don't know. Currently, maybe in about 10 years, but currently with my lifestyle being on a farm and the amount of kilometers that we put on driving our children across the province for sports, I think we put on 40K under each vehicle. I don't think we would be able to do it.
1: Yeah. Jimmy, you and your coffee shop trips, electric?
3: 100%. My next car is going to be electric for sure. Hybrid maybe, but probably electric. I'm always in the city. If I was to take a long trip or something, I'd just rent the car for the weekend, because that's my only concern is, you know, getting out on the highway and then, you know, having to wait or find the place or being somewhere where you have a problem. But 100%, especially with the price of gas, the way it is, in the city too. My cars over the years, I have a small SUV now, but they've gotten smaller too because I'm just tired of the parking and so on. And, you know, when I was in Europe, in Rome, you know, I just loved seeing all those little Fiats and that running around. I'm like, you know, this is the one that, like, you can park that thing sideways. You don't even need to park.
1: There's no reason why our cars are so big. Like, we have too much stuff, if that's the case. My goodness. Hybrid, I think I could do hybrid. The only problem is I drive a diesel, and the torque of the diesel is so much more like an electric, ironically, to drive. So if I was going to, for the driving experience, probably electric if I had to. But for the fuel economy, hybrid would be pretty all right. But I also don't have a problem with a gas car. The efficiencies are so much better all the time. The Canadian government says to Chinese automakers, yeah, come build where you sell. Is the notion, which kind of spins on, like, come support Canadian jobs if you want to sell your cars here. That's probably a good way to do business. The catch is, though, is that those cars are already cheap, and we're basically funding and bailing out an industry in order to do that. And I don't want to sound cold and callous, because these are real families and real jobs. So I don't mean it from that perspective, but really, the idea is come charge our citizens more for cars because labor costs more here is sort of the plan. Is this a good plan, Jimmy Zubris?
3: So the language that I heard the minister use a few times, she did say we'd like to, you know, build it here and so on. But you heard it many, many times where she sort of said we'd like to see the cars assembled here. So I think that might be a little bit of a gray area. The thing that's going to be a big issue with the Americans, and certainly with Donald Trump, is going to be the technology which these cars use, right? Because obviously we've seen, you know, him go after TikTok and, you know, what's the other one? Waymo or some of the telephone. Huawei. Excuse me. Yeah, Huawei. That was close. So I think that that's going to be the big issue on that. But there's no question that the Chinese want access to our market. It's going to drive down the price of cars. I mean, an electric car now starts, what, at 60, 65,000?
1: Yeah, but the problem is if you start getting assembled here, the labor costs are going to go way up again.
3: Right, but these cars are a lot cheaper to begin with, so you'll probably bring them down a little, I think. I'm assuming.
1: I just don't think they'll let the bottom fall out of the car industry. I really don't. I mean, I hear you. I'd like to see it. But it's great that you brought up Huawei, because Huawei was like, whoa, Huawei. And then Canadian telecom companies were not told they couldn't use it. So it got installed in a bunch of places. And then the government was like, by the way, you got to take it out. And it cost a bunch of money to take it all out. If we have 50,000 cars a year in Canada, and now these are just not corporations that can write it down. Citizens that are losing their cars because then they decide down the road, whoa, these cars take too much information. Now you're unwinding that too, Leslie Kelly. Your thoughts?
2: Then you'll have to delete their Snapchat too, then, I guess. Yeah, I I don't know for vehicle affordability. Like my husband and I have two jobs and can't afford a $120,000 vehicle. So I want competition. And I also sense and see the urgency of wanting to have Canadian jobs. So I know that they're trying to strike a balance, and competition's good and economic security is also good. So I appreciate the balance. And options are good for consumers too, I would say.
1: It is interesting the notion that they can track. I mean, they already, Nissan was proven, which we'll talk about with Lorraine coming up, that, listening in the cars, right? And then they listen to what you talk about, then they show an ad on your screen. Oh, we're not going to use that technology, they say. But if you have cars with cameras and they're tracking your GPS and you work for the government and you drive into work, they can start to see things if they were looking. So that's always the question mark, and we'll see where the technology goes.
3: Well, first of all, the technology, as soon as you get in your car, my phone attaches to my car, right? So right away, you got Google that's telling it if, how busy we are on the roads and so on,
1: Oh,
3: right?
1: you need to listen to the conversation later, Jimmy, because
3: Yeah.
1: the cars are taking the information from your app when you
3: Yeah.
1: plug directly into the car, and that information is staying in the car,
3: Oh, I didn't
1: not
3: know
1: even
3: that.
1: Google.
3: Okay.
1: Yeah, so that conversation is coming up a bit, but I wanted to get to the nuclear thing before we are done here, because Canada has unveiled their nuclear strategy. Prime Minister has stayed away from this because of his connection to it. It was reported on CTV. Nuclear in Canada, Jimmy Zubris, you're in Quebec with all that water. Bah, who needs nuclear?
3: So because of Three Mile Island, because of Chernobyl, because of other, Japan and so on, we've really fallen behind in nuclear, right? Nuclear, we should be. I think Canada should be. Obviously, we have electricity and so on. It's crazy also, right? But a while back, I went to hear a lecture, and somebody was telling me how The Simpsons, this show, has actually defined in the way in which we do politics. And he mentioned two things. One was the three-eyed fish on The Simpsons, and the other one was the monorail, how cities have fallen behind on tramways and monorails because of one Simpson episode, believe it or not,
1: I
3: like he
1: believe
3: says,
1: that.
3: and so on, right? But we all have that image. We've all seen that Simpsons episode with the three eyes. So look, we've fallen behind with nuclear energy. We should be looking, we should be exploring it.
1: Yeah, in some of the places like Saskatchewan and Alberta that don't have tons of water, BC and Quebec, you guys have tons of hydro. Things like nuclear would be a pretty good move. What does Leslie say?
2: Yeah, I'm with Jimmy. I love to hear about this. I agree. We've fallen behind in just hearing the plans with the Americans, how many that they're building. And we have the uranium, so we can be part of building a Canadian powerhouse. So it's very exciting.
1: I also think, Jimmy, that Don't Press the Any Key episode with the thing, the bird, right? And
3: That's
1: he just
3: right.
1: kept going, and Homer was wearing the muumuu and it didn't stay at the computer. That also had, and then the big meltdown. It is kind of funny how it goes. But where does where matter though for this? Like, is this one of these things we need to be really careful of, Jimmy? Because I know in Montreal, like, you've shared your opinion. People don't want it close to the cities. They don't want that stuff.
3: No, but in other places it has to be close to the city and it has to be close to water, whether it be a lake or something, right? Because of the way it is. So you don't have a choice. That's the way nuclear works. You just can't put it out in, far further away. But again, it's something we should be looking at, especially as we're going forward. It's not just, we need to get off fossil fuels. We can talk about pipelines another time. I seem to have the opinion that I'm not for pipelines,
1: Yeah,
3: but
1: Jimmy's like the
3: yeah,
1: only one
3: I'm
1: on
3: like
1: our
3: the only
1: panels.
3: one. I'll take that one.
1: That's okay. No, it's good for discussion. People can disagree. That's the cool part. Although I do look forward to the day that Leslie Kelly gets her nuclear reactor in Saskatchewan and one heck of an extension cord to that tractor. That's a video.
2: Yes.
1: That's the video I want to see.
3: And then she invites me over for dinner and says, "Here, I took some of the water from
1: Yeah, drink
3: I drank
1: this.
3: this water."
1: I love it. Jimmy Zubris in Montreal. Leslie Kelly is in Saskatchewan, and it's Monday night study group. Shane Hewitt and the Night Shift. Thank you very much, you guys, for being here. Appreciate you.
2: Thank you.
1: All right, coming up next, Eric Alper is going to step into the conversation because Clive Davis has passed away, and the impact of Clive Davis on music. I don't know if we quite understand how much of our lives has been shaped by the decisions of this man. We're going to talk about it next.
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4: Watch out for a stalled vehicle on the eastbound 401 ramp to Winston Churchill. It's in the right lane. Emergency help on scene. And then construction setting up on the eastbound 401 express lanes at Mavis. Two right lanes are blocked. Westbound 401 near the Guelph line. A construction setup as well in the right lane. News Talk 1010 weather. Partly cloudy skies tonight, dropping down to a low of 13 degrees. 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
1: When you write a resume, you put like some references on there. And sometimes you get a nice little letter of reference from somebody that says, yeah, you know, Eric Alper's great to work with. He was a big part of my success. Clive Davis, work with me, Eric. Clive Davis, this list of references of people that that he impacted will be quite long. Imagine the references from Whitney Houston and Bruce Springsteen and Janis Joplin, Alicia Keys, Barry Manilow, Carlos Santana, Rod Stewart, Chicago. Imagine all of those references when you're looking at his resume and going, Kelly Clarkson doesn't even make the list, and yet he was the one who basically created her biggest hit with her. That's how big of a music impact this guy had. Eric Alper is here. Hey, brother.
2: Now, imagine being the HR person that needs to call every all those people. Hello, Mr. Springsteen. Can you tell me a little bit about Mr. Davis, who applied for a job in our mailroom? astonishing, right? He's number one on anybody's list of the greatest music executives of all time. And even the people out there may not know the name Clive Davis, they certainly know the artist that not only he found and not only did he sign to his various labels that he was head of, whether it was Columbia Records or CBS or Arista, the label that he founded, and also J Records with Babyface, and also Bad Boy Records with Puff Daddy. But he nurtured them. You know, he signed Whitney Houston after seeing the Houston family in a club in New York City, spotted Whitney, said, that's the one, and worked with her for years before anybody even heard the name Whitney Houston to the general public. Not only helped pick the songs, but picked the co-songwriters, the music behind it, the photos, the look, the feel, the videos. This was a guy that just didn't sign somebody to the label, then let his staff take over. He nurtured them and worked with them as a friend, as a colleague, as a record label president, as a shareholder, and I think most importantly, as a confidant to their entire lives. When you go through the list of people that he signed when they were on their way down, but also when they were superstars as well. It's astonishing to think that one man did it all like this.
1: Clive Davis has passed away. He was 94 years old. He did music for 66 years. I mean, when he was shaping Kelly Clarkson's hits, because he didn't find Kelly Clarkson because of the show, but he did shape her biggest hit. And like, he was old.
2: Yeah.
1: When he was choosing the biggest pop record of a decade.
2: He was over 40. You're right. You're right. Yeah. This guy, in any era that you choose, he knew what a hit song was going to be. When he went to the Monterey Pop Festival, and don't forget, let's back up for a second. He graduated from New York University and then went to Harvard Law School, becoming a lawyer before joining Columbia Records in the 1960s as legal counsel. His interest was not even in music per se. He joined Columbia Records as a lawyer in 1960, and a few years later, he was running the company. By 1967, at just 35 years old, he became president of Columbia Records. But that year, he went to the Monterey Pop Festival and saw Janis Joplin and Santana, the band, signed them both, started to love rock music, and worked with them, you know, for a number of albums. Well, in Janis Joplin's case, just the one. But then you go through the 70s, he signed Bruce Springsteen to Columbia Records before anybody even knew who he was. Springsteen's albums, at least the first two, did not blow up at all. Born to Run, the third album, where not many people would give Bruce Springsteen a third chance, that blew up. And then Billy Joel he signed, then Barry Manilow. In the 80s, Aretha Franklin was on the way down, and he ended up working with her on a collection of songs and got Who's Zooming Who, which was a monster hit. and then got her to work with George Michael on another monster hit. And then Alicia Keys in the 90s. So it doesn't matter what era we're talking about when it comes to Clive Davis. He had the best ears in the business, and he knew what was going to be a hit no matter what era it was. It was wild.
1: There was a video of them doing song picks for Kelly Clarkson sitting on a sofa, and the staff had brought in a bunch of cassettes, and they were sort of playing, because that's what he tactile would play.
2: Yeah.
1: He's like, nope, pull it out. Nope, pull it out. Pull, nope. Yep, this is it. And it's just quite amazing. There's more to the list, though. Let me just name drop a little bit here since we're doing the resume. Pink Floyd, Sly and the Family Stone, Santana, Bruce Springsteen, you said that, Chicago, Earth, Wind and Fire, Billy Joel, Bay City Rollers, Blood, Sweat and Tears, Luther Vandross, Ace of Base, Gavin DeGraw, Barry Manilow, Whitney Houston. Like, oh my God.
2: Kenny G, Usher, Patti Smith, Dionne Warwick. I mean, it is everybody's record collection.
1: Mm-hmm.
2: You know, it is amazing that he was able to do all of this stuff. And you know, we can talk about the fact that, you know, he ran into a little bit of problems. In 1973, he was forced out of Columbia Records, and many thought that his career was finished. It turned out that, like most record people back in the 1960s and 70s, played a little bit, you know, loose and fast with the books, and had a number of expenses that marked down his business, which was for personal, including one of his kids' bar mitzvahs, to the tune of about $92,000.
1: That's a heck of a party.
2: A heck of a party. Well, look at who played. But you know, back then, I mean, payola was a way to do business, where you paid radio stations to play their music. So when he got booted out, you know, people thought he was over, but you know, a couple of years later, he started Arista Records and then J Records, and came back bigger and better and stronger, and really made the mark. It's just really sad that we talk about this, because in the case of Clive Davis specifically, I mean, you and I talk about when, you know, in the segment, whenever people die, Clive Davis was just an egotistical person as much as anybody else in the music industry is. He wanted to be a star just as big as any of the artists that he worked with. And sometimes it's just a little bit sad, because I think all of this talking, all of this press and media that has attracted since his passing, he would have loved it. He would have loved to be mentioned in all these people's names.
1: Yeah. Steven Tyler with their song from Aerosmith, No Surprise. The lyric is, old Clive Davis says he's surely going to make us a star. I'm going to make you a star just the way you are. And that was 1978?
2: Yeah.
1: 79, 80?
2: And then Billy Joel wrote a song called Just the Way You Are, too. See, everything is connected.
1: It is all connected. Eric Alper, Clive Davis passed away, 94 years old. Such a massive impact on the music industry. And Eric Alper here to help us build a resume.
2: Happy to be here. Thanks, man.
1: Thanks for being here, buddy. It's great to see you. All right. Shane Hewitt and the Night Shift. Coming up, we are going to have that conversation about the electric cars. And if you buy one and it's made in China, questions about whether you'll be able to drive it into the United States or not. We're going to dig into that. And a big conversation about Robinhood. If you're into investing, really great guy. His first name is Preet. Can't wait for you to meet him. It's coming up next.
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11: It's 9 o'clock. Your update from the CTV Toronto Newsroom starts now. Good evening. I'm Zarad Ullman. 13 degrees overnight and partly cloudy. Plenty of sunshine tomorrow. The high 26. Your complete forecast after the news. The federal justice minister bolstering Canada's updated plan for bail reform and what that means for repeat offenders. And high stakes talks underway in the city as the union representing auto workers fight to keep the industry strong on this side of the border. Details on these and other stories coming up. But first, let's check your drive. 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
12: Watch out for a stalled vehicle on the eastbound 401 ramp to Winston Churchill. It's in the right lane. Emergency help on scene. And then construction setting up on the eastbound 401 express lanes at Mavis. Two right lanes are blocked. Westbound 401 near the Guelph line. A construction setup as well in the right lane. News Talk 1010 weather. Partly cloudy skies tonight, dropping down to a low of 13 degrees. 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
11: Developing news from Montreal, where a police officer and a civilian are dead. Another officer seriously injured after a shooting. Police were called to a supermarket in the Côte-des-Neiges neighborhood just after 11:30 this morning. Multiple officers were involved in the operation. The suspect was also killed. Here's what one witness had to say.
13: It's a very, very sad day. It's a nightmare. And we have to be solid. We have to be solid for our lady police officer who survived. And we're all behind her.
11: And Montreal's police chief addressed the media this afternoon.
14: About like 10 or 12, what we now know, was shots in a row. And then about 10 minutes went by of quiet. At that point, I went down to the grocery store that's connected to the building to get some groceries. And when I got off the elevator, there was complete chaos.
11: Toronto Police Chief Myron Demku offered condolences on behalf of the service on social media. Police in Montreal say they are not looking for any other suspects. Politicians and law enforcement were in Brampton today touting new tougher bail and sentencing legislation. CTV's Rahim Ladani reports.
15: 80 changes to the criminal code, including requiring courts to consider when attacks are unprovoked and more consecutive sentences.
16: We need to take a stronger approach when it came to violent repeat offenders, particularly on issues like extortion, home invasions, and auto theft.
15: Under the new law, some accused will have to convince the court why they should be released instead of prosecutors arguing why they should remain in custody.
17: Our officers work incredibly hard to protect our community, but find themselves dealing over and over again with the same individuals.
15: The Canadian Civil Liberties Association say the new bail and sentencing law is flawed at addressing the root causes of crime.
18: All of the new reverse onus provisions that are specific to offenses apply to people who have no criminal record, no history of violence, and no prior involvement with the law. And so there's a real disconnect between what we've been told this bill does and who it applies to and the reality on the ground.
15: The changes on bail and sentencing will come into effect on July 15th.
11: Unifor has begun negotiations with the Detroit 3 automakers, beginning first with Ford. Unifor National President Lana Payne.
19: We will not allow anything to go before those members that is less than a fair agreement. We expect an agreement that protects jobs as well as Ford's commitment to auto manufacturing in Canada.
11: Unifor represents nearly 19,000 auto workers across Canada. The union says it will begin talks with Stellantis and GM after a deal is reached with Ford. A 25-year-old woman is the third person arrested in connection with a murder earlier this month. Zenifer Ola surrendered to police on Sunday. She is charged with second-degree murder in the death of Eric Safar. The 32-year-old died after he was assaulted and struck by a vehicle outside the high-rise where he lives near Keele and Wilson. Two men were previously arrested in connection with his death. Tap into breaking news anywhere. Download the CTV News app to keep up to date.
20: Sunny and very seasonal for your Tuesday here in the city of Toronto and across the GTA. If you're planning on hitting up any of the many watch parties around the city to take in all the FIFA action, make sure you factor in hydration and sun protection into your plans. We'll see a low overnight at 15 degrees, so right on the money for seasonal. Into your Wednesday, almost the exact same, 25 and sunny for your daytime high. Into the evening, looking at 15 with a few clouds out there. And this is ahead of a system set to bring rain and the risk of thunderstorms overnight Wednesday into Thursday. From the CTV Weather Center, I'm Jessica Smith.
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1: All right, Dr. Preet Banerjee is here. Now, this is cool. Wait till you hear his voice, because he's in the UK. He doesn't sound like he's in the UK. But trust me, that's where he is. Personal finance commentator. And can I call you, because I don't want to call you a coach, but I want to call you a money leader, because you do offer courses of like, hey, by the way, you can learn this stuff and we'll guide you through it. Is that a safe bucket to put you in?
2: Yeah, absolutely. Or personal finance educator. I spent the better part of 2 decades, trying to help people feel financially empowered.
1: Okay, good. What does financially empowered feel like on the other side of it? Because I know that so many people that are putting their head down on their pillow tonight to go to sleep, and they're worried about their money, and they're like, oh man, like I got bills to pay. How am I going to get there? What does it feel like when you feel like you have it in the palm of your hands?
2: I think it comes down to confidence and knowing that there's so many different types of financial considerations that people have, but having the framework to know how to go about tackling those, even if you don't have the knowledge on hand at the moment, that's where the empowerment comes. And looking down the road, being long-term, we're naturally very present biased. We worry about the day-to-day, but money is really about long-term trade-offs. So empowerment is a combination of confidence and having a plan for the future.
1: Can I contribute to that?
2: Yeah, absolutely.
1: This is how I say it. Know the number. It is better and feels better to know a bad, ugly number than it does to wonder or not know the number.
2: Yeah, that's great. And there's a great analogy to that that I use personally, because it has affected me personally, is that sometimes you need that behavioral impetus to actually make a change. And for me, every holiday season, I eat too much. Yeah. And when I look at the scale, I was like, yeah, this is sad. Now I got to make a change. And it motivates me to get back into the gym and clean up my diet for at least 6 months. And then I fall into that circle towards the end of the year again. But that's what the motivation is all about, and comes from knowing the number.
1: Is it eggnog for you? Because it's eggnog for me. That's what does it.
2: It's just the constant grazing. Instead of separate meals per day, it seems like I'm just constantly eating during the holidays. I love it.
1: I love it. We're here to talk about money, in particular investing money. There are all kinds of cool ways for you to get your investments, do them quick and easy, which is both a slippery slope and awesome at the same time. The sort of friction point of having to sit in front of an advisor that you never talk to and you wonder if they know what they're doing. And they have this big chart on the wall of, look what the market has done. You're fine. But they don't even remember your last name. Like that's complicated and uncomfortable for an awful lot of people. Stocks and Robinhood is a whole other thing. So maybe talk about the general friction versus frictionless shift we're seeing with online banking. And then we'll jump into what the heck is Robinhood and why is he maybe not saving the people this time?
2: Yeah, absolutely. So when you talk about friction, that's a perfect way to frame it. Over the last couple of decades, we've seen the reduction in the friction to access capital markets. 50, 60 years ago, if you wanted to invest in stocks, you needed, first of all, a lot of money to get started, and you needed a guy to help get that money into the market for you. And then slowly over time, we had discount brokerages, which allowed people to place their own trades, first over the phone, and then on the internet through discount brokerage accounts. We've seen account minimums drop. They continue to drop. And now the lowest is literally a dollar to get started. And let's say you do put in $10 into your brokerage account. You can't buy most shares outright, but now we have fractional share trading. We have zero commission trading. So people can start trading with very little sums of money. And on one hand, this is great for financial inclusion. So more people than ever before can access, investing for the long term, which is great. But at the same time, reducing that friction also reduces the friction in making mistakes with your investments. And one of the biggest mistakes people tend to make is they trade too much. And the more they trade, the lower their returns tend to be. So there's a lot of academic evidence that basically says that trading is hazardous for your wealth. And the more you trade, generally speaking, in the aggregate, more people end up being worse off than if they simply put money into the markets, sat on their hands, and did nothing. But that's very hard to do, because now investing is is almost symbiotic with entertainment and entertainment. Gambling.
1: Yeah. And so that, let me tap into your coaching brain for a second. I'm assuming that the temptation, the fear of missing out thing is a big deal, but the temptation of I'm in control of this now, I'm the boss, but then you haven't done anything for 2 weeks and you're like, I got to do something. Yeah. And that's just a human thing. That's not a money thing. Money doesn't work like that. Money doesn't care how long it waits.
2: No, it does not care. It's emotionless, but we humans are very emotional and we are bombarded by constant signal and noise. You know, financial advice and human financial advisors, in theory, are supposed to be substitutes for financial literacy. So if you don't know what you're doing, you turn to advice. But now what we're seeing is there's entire generations of people who are turning to substitutes for financial advice in the form of social media. And there's a lot of people with a lot of opinions about what's going on with the economy and markets and stocks. Some of them know what they're talking about. A lot of them don't, but they get a lot of eyeballs if they're very, you know, salacious in how they talk about the markets. And it can be very emotional. And they will brag about how much money they're making. And people have this fear of missing out, as you point out. And it can induce people to, again, trade more and maybe make bad trading decisions in the first place, which ultimately harms the outcome of investors.
1: Do you want to talk about that? The access? I mean, when the stock market was built with insider trading and all the rules around it, people, the forefathers of the markets didn't anticipate you can have 10 million people listening to you on a megaphone at any given time on a Tuesday afternoon that could manipulate the market. That's one of the biggest drawbacks, was the lack of foresight that the audience could get bigger versus access to the market could get easier. So you could go make a bunch of money if you could just sit on your social media and as soon as the post was made, make your trades, knowing that 10 other million people are probably going to jack up the price now. I mean, that's that emotional part, but that's the gambling part. And so does it work? Maybe if you are not too late to the Instagram post, but at the same time, boy, oh boy, that's a lightning in a bottle or a forest fire, depending on which way you go.
2: Yeah, you know, it's become very problematic. And to take it to an extreme, we now have something called prediction markets, which are now being offered on some investment platforms around the world. And when you do that, it makes it sound like, you know, if you're investing, then maybe, you know, using these prediction markets is also something that is normal because it's offered on the same platform. And I think most people would agree that prediction markets are much more like gambling than the stock market. Now, certainly there are a lot of people who gamble on the stock market, but prediction markets, you're literally making bets as to whether certain world events are going to happen. So for example, you can bet on things like what's the highest temperature going to be in the city of Paris tomorrow. Mm-hmm. And what we're seeing a lot of bad actors, bad behavior. In one in particular that was in the news recently was someone manipulating the temperature in Paris by
1: the
2: figuring
1: weather
2: out,
1: station.
2: Yeah, they figured out which sensor was the official one that was used to record the temperature. And they went to, it was at the airport at Charles de Gaulle Airport, found the sensor, brought a hairdryer, and just heated up the sensor until it hit a temperature that they had placed a bet on it hitting for that day. And this person or persons, they ended up making, you know, $10,000-$20,000 a couple of times in a few weeks before people sort of figured it out. But we've also seen this in the sports world. So with sports betting, we're hearing more and more stories about people throwing games, people sitting out because they don't want to hit a certain number of minutes play because people bet on stuff like that.
1: Yeah, shots in a game is a big
2: one. All that stuff. And so this has turned, we've heard this new phrase being used called the gamblification of investing. Not just the gamification, but the gamblification of investing. And this is particularly hitting younger males.
1: All right, so Dr. Preet Banerjee is here. YourMoneyDegree.com to get connected with Preet and what he gets up to. Coming up, Robinhood is one of those. We've heard about Robinhood. We're going to find out what it is and expand this conversation when we come back. Shane Hewitt on The Night Shift.
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3: Lots of overnight construction setting up. You'll find westbound 403 at Huron, Ontario. The HOV lane is closed. Westbound 403 at Erin Mills Parkway. HOV and left lane also shut down. Eastbound on the 403, the ramp to Huron, Ontario has also been closed for overnight construction. Eastbound 401 express lanes at Mavis. Construction set up in the two right lanes. News Talk 1010 weather, partly cloudy skies tonight. Low dropping to 13. When kids play, they win. 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Time Saver Traffic, I'm Jennifer.
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1: When does your investing turn into gambling, and how do you identify the difference between the two? If you missed the conversation about a guy who put a bet on a daytime high temperature in Europe and stood at a weather station with a blow dryer to heat up the sensor to make a bunch of money, listen to the podcast, because it's a, I love the fact that you brought it up, Preet, because it's one of my favorite stories, because I also admire the just bold innovation that goes into that, because I mean, that's how simple some of these notions are. I'm going to bet that it's going to get up to 35 today, and I'm willing to stand at that sensor with a blow dryer to heat it up so I make my money.
2: You know, the craziest thing about this story is when I talked about it on my Instagram channel, I thought a lot of people say, oh, yeah, that's, you know, that's illegal, shouldn't do it. No, most people are like, good for him.
1: I know.
2: And I was like, wow, you know, the disenfranchisement that a lot of people have, and it's them against the system. This thinking has really changed over the last, you know, 20, 30 years, I would say.
1: Well, I'm perfect for what is the notion of Robin Hood. Now, when you look at EB Games or GameStop, I guess they call it now, and the notion was is that, you know, short sellers could lose a bunch of money and we're going to heck with them. This company was going under, and all of a sudden they just made it active, I guess is probably the simplest way. You please correct me with proper language, but they made it super active. Values went up, skyrocketed. They made a bunch of money. So short sellers lost a bunch of money, and it was nothing more than an artificial inflation because of the activity around it. And it made the news everywhere. In fact, I think Robinhood, they went full stop on it at one point, didn't they?
2: Yeah. And they faced a lot of flack for that, because Robinhood, the discount brokerage in the United States, was kind of the epicenter around all these neo traders, which is basically a fancy way of saying this new generation of investors. And meme stock trading became a thing because of Wall Street Bets and this community-based sense of activist investing by the little guy, which really before then you couldn't do that because you're too small to make a wave. But when you had millions in the

0: incentive for them to do their homework. And so what happens is when this stuff changes so fast, they don't have enough money to cover the gap, and it becomes a real problem. Now, Robinhood, available in Canada, this is kind of the next step of this, and we have to be careful here, because is it opportunistic for people to go take advantage of these things? I guess so, if that's your DNA risk makeup. But at the same time, there's a lot of people don't know it as being a full-on market versus a video game.
1: Yeah, so the news for Canadians is that Robinhood Markets from the U.S. is now in Canada. So their transaction, which was buying a company called WonderFi, most people probably don't know that name, but they owned two of the big crypto exchanges in Canada. And so Robinhood has now closed that transaction as of June 1st, I believe, which means that they are now here in Canada and available to Canadian customers. However, in terms of what is available to Canadian customers, it's just access to these crypto exchanges. So it doesn't have the full suite of products or services that are available to Robinhood users in the U.S. So no stocks, not options on stocks, nothing like that yet. It's just crypto so far, although most people are speculating that this is just their first sort of dipping of their toes into the water, and they expect that they're going to expand their portfolio of services to be more aligned with what is available in the U.S.
0: Well, you know, Renault also wanted access to the North American market, so they bought Nissan. So let's, you know, like it's a pretty typical play to get access to market, cheaper to buy it than it is to build it. Mm-hmm. And so that's interesting. But Robinhood's not Robinhood. Like the story of Robinhood is this romanticized story of steal from the rich and give to the poor. Mm-hmm. And that's not necessarily what's happening.
1: No, and in fact, if you take a look at Robinhood's history in the United States, it is synonymous with controversy. You know, they've had some, I think, record-setting fines from the regulator, the SEC, for some of their practices. We're talking, you know, $60, $70 million fines, I think more than once as well. And again, you know, they're also associated with the types of behaviors that don't really mirror what we see in long-term buy and hold investing strategies, which, you know, are synonymous with Warren Buffett. They really seem to, you know, make trading strategies like buying options, trading stocks on a regular basis, chasing trends and meme stock investing. They really seem to celebrate that. And they also were big on the gamification, so having exploding confetti every time you trade, which incentivizes people to trade more, which again, in the aggregate, is associated with lower investor outcomes over the long run. So a brokerage is there to make money for themselves first, and if the investor happens to make money, that's good. But again, it's not really the Robin Hood story that I think most people are familiar with.
0: Wouldn't it be great if you moved money and you just basically moved like into cash or whatever was your deal that you were doing, and it made sad sounds? I mean, I don't think we're far away from that, but if you made a long-term investment that was financially responsible, that typically, according to the academics around investing, would be like, well done, champ. I hope it works out for you. And then the app is going, wah, wah, wah. You're boring. I mean, influential. It has an impact.
1: It does. And, you know, it may not be the platform doing that, but certainly the communities online where people exchange ideas or give each other access to take a look at their portfolios. You might get some ribbing from some people. And that was, you know, I think a famous sort of hallmark of the Wall Street Bets mania of, you know, 2020, 2021. And they came up with their own catchphrases like diamond hands and being able to hold on to very aggressive stock positions through thick and thin, no matter what. And so there was this real community-based camaraderie, which flew in the face of traditional investing theory. And it was a very, very strange and odd time because people were locked at home. They had a little bit more cash than normal because they couldn't spend it, because they couldn't go out of their homes. And they turned to these online communities, which encouraged them to basically gamble their money in the markets. Yeah. Because another thing that happened was, during lockdowns, sports stopped for a while, so people couldn't bet on sports.
0: Oh,
1: so they
0: that's
1: wanted
0: a good
1: to
0: point.
1: Bet on stocks.
0: Yeah, I never even thought of that.

0: ever. It's interesting. This must drive, I'm going to assume a little bit about you. This must drive you bananas because as a money guy, all you've ever wanted was people to be feel open, like they could talk about it with people they trust. And that's the sense of community, except now the sense of community is almost corrupt in the conversation. So it must be with mixed emotion that you see people actually talking about money. But then it's all the wrong stuff.
1: Yeah, and it is that lack of trust. They have a lack of trust in the industry, in the status quo, because a lot of what this generation has seen is bailing out of bad actors, great financial crisis, comes to mind for a lot of people. And who bore those costs? The little guy.
0: Yeah, and you know what? You can be a rebel. You can still be a rebel and challenge the system without corrupting your future and working with the system. And that's a part that people often forget. It's fascinating stuff. Dr. Preet Banerjee, as always, I'm very grateful for the time. YourMoneyDegree.com, at Preet Banerjee on the socials. So jump in on there as we learn about our money the right way. Thank you, my friend.
1: Thank you, Shane.
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3: The major routes are moving quite well despite a lot of the overnight construction setting up for the night. Eastbound 401 express lanes through Mavis, the two right lanes are closed off. Westbound 401, no access to McCowan, that ramp is closed. And then you'll find southbound 410 through Mayfield, left lane closed for construction. The Mayfield on ramps to south 410 also closed. 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Time Saver Traffic. 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

0: we hungry? Do you want to get lunch? They go, how about Chipotle down the road on the right? The ad, and they're going, we're not actually going to use that. BS. They are so going to use that. They're all going to use that.
1: Well, there was an interesting one that came up for me that I, in my looking, is, you know, when you get in a rental car and it's like Lorraine's phone, Shane's phone,
0: never
1: like everything that people have connected their address books. I mean, that's one thing. Delete your stuff. First of all, don't connect it in the first place. And another one I had read, and I'm assuming it to be true, is that when you plug, like when you plug your USB into a lighter adapter, that's fine, just electricity. But when we use the direct plug into the car thing, the car can access your information apps and some of the history stuff, and it keeps it.
0: Oh, it does. And some of them, they say we only keep it for 90 days. Some say we keep it for 5 years. And they're somewhere, I don't know if it's Canada or the U.S., they never get rid of it. There's no laws around it yet. So it's an unfenced pasture with everything running around. And so do not hook your phone up to a rental car. Don't, it's going to download everything in there.
1: Yeah.
0: And again, if you go on to serial kill somebody, they'll know. So don't do that. My kids go, do you have to be so
1: dark,
0: out there?
1: Right.
0: Like, yeah, I do. Yeah. And the worst thing in the world, and I think we've gone over this before, people have said to me for 10 or 12 years now, well, if you don't do anything wrong, then there's no problem. People, you have to beat that idea out of your head. We're so far past the I don't mind them seeing how many kilometers I drive and charging me accordingly. We're so past telematics, like so far past that, that I told people a few weeks ago, if you're going to go have, you know, an assignation you maybe don't want anyone to know about, leave your phone at home and don't drive your car there. Because, you know.
1: Or show your face. Okay, but then if you're driving across the border, all of a sudden you get to the border, they're like, we want to scan your VIN, and they're like, yeah, you can't bring this car in.
0: And that's the concern here, is if they pass this bill, and they might, because it sounds very Trumpian, even though it's the left that brought it up, that's fine. My question is, your VIN will tell you where a car is made, so they can look right in your dash, and they can see where the car is made.
1: Yeah.
0: But if they just see a Tesla... And most, I'm going to guess the border guards don't know the Buicks are made in China. Maybe I'm being mean to border guards, but there's been so many headlines about Teslas being made in China now. People are waking up. Who are we trusting to make the call? And the stories I've been reading for the past year in the press, you got someone in a uniform. I don't know if they have a gun, but they certainly got a badge. And I don't know who's going to make the call. And is this where you're going to argue? Like, is this the place where you're going to go, no, it was made in, you know, Germany. I can prove it. Well, by the time those words are coming out of your mouth, you're already in a little room somewhere.
1: And interesting. Wrecked. Yeah, the marijuana, the edibles, all the other things where they're like, well, you have a chance. You can turn around and it goes on your record as a denied entry. Or, you know, you can proceed and then you get, like, the real deal thing. So, like, without even realizing that your car is not allowed, you pull up. And you know what I mean? Like one of those scenarios, and now all of a sudden you've got a mark on your passport because of it. It's crazy. If you want to get in on the article, I'll put it in the link for the podcast. It's also driving.ca. Lorraine explains, will your Chinese-made Tesla be banned at the U.S. border? Lorraine Sommerfeld, thank you.
0: Thanks, Shane.
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3: Some delays heading into Mississauga on the westbound 403 right at Huron, Ontario. The HOV lane is closed for construction. Then westbound 403 at Erin Mills Parkway, HOV and left lane also closed for repairs. Eastbound 403 at Mavis, two right lanes have been shut down for construction as well. The Huron, Ontario ramps to the east 403 also closed. News Talk 1010 weather, partly cloudy skies, dropping down to a low of 13 degrees overnight. 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
11: Three things we learned today, Shane Hewitt and The Night Shift. Noah's gang is in Toronto. Ryan O'Donnell's in Calgary. I'm Shane Hewitt. I'm in the Village of Merrickville, just outside Ottawa. And we learned about powdery mildew. How's your powdery mildew, Rye?
12: Haven't had any complaints.
11: Eh.
12: It's not good. I don't really, I don't think I have mildew yet.
11: No?
12: No.
11: I didn't think either. That's what Handy Andy said I have on my plants. You see, DIY conversations. We talked a little bit about live walls inside the house. We talked about caring for the garden a little bit, and Handy Andy helped us understand how to deal with powdery mildew if you've got it on your plants.
13: First, you have to take those leaves that are damaged, and it, a lot of times, like you said, because it's not getting a lot of sun, it's the leaves on the bottom that you're going to have to get off. And then what you want to do is ensure that the new leaves don't get it. And typically, if you have nice, hot, dry summer days, that will help contain it. But as the plant starts to flower later on in the season, it might come back. So what you're saying is sometimes people will continue to spray it. You can buy these sprays at the garden store specifically for powdery mildew. Some people like to make it at home. They put baking soda and some dish soap into a water bottle, and they'll spray it. Some use what's called neem oil. That's just like kind of oil that makes it really hard for it to spread on the leaves. But what you have to do is when you're looking at the leaves, look underneath the leaves as well, because that's typically where it starts to grow. Then it gets on the top of the leaves. And if you don't treat it, oh boy, will it spread. It spreads a lot. Our word on the street, Shane, cannabis growers have to deal with this a lot for certain
11: word
13: strains.
11: Word on the street.
13: Yes, I have been told. I've watched YouTube videos of, of cannabis growers who have
11: didn't
13: suffered
11: happen
13: this.
11: To some random guy's maximum some, four plants in his,
13: you know, in his greenhouse,
11: in his backyard greenhouse,
13: trying out different strain varieties, and you know, those people I have heard have found that certain strains will attract powdery mildew, and then there'll be another strain right beside it, and it's fine, it's perfectly fine. So certain plants. And some you can actually check when you're buying seeds or whatnot to see if it's resistant to powdery mildew, because cosmetically it just doesn't look good, but it's not really that bad for the plant. But you wouldn't know if you looked at it. You'd be like, oh my God, what is going on with that plant?
11: Handy Andy Barrar about the powdery mildew. He's heard about the marijuana plants. Chris also says, that's how I learned about it, was because I got it on my marijuana plants. So some connection going on. There, how's your marijuana plants there, Ryan?
12: None.
11: No? You don't have a balcony. See, you need a balcony. Should have got a balcony.
12: Yeah, I don't even have a balcony here. There is a rooftop patio, but I'm not sure they'd be super thrilled about me using it for public use.
11: Yeah, growing your weed on the patio. I don't know if it'd stick around very long.
12: Somebody I don't think it would.
11: Yeah.
12: Not
11: very
12: downtown.
11: Good. All right, three things we learned today. Shane Hewitt and The Night Shift, the podcast, is on the iHeart app and all of your favorite podcast apps. All of our different segments we chat about through the show get published out, and you can grab them over the internet. Share them with your friends. Leslie Kelly, Jimmy Zubris were on. We talked about big stories of the weekend, including new bail reforms and what the government says they're up to.
14: Yeah, I think, you know, from my perspective, there's frustration with increasing of crime. And to me, when I heard this announcement, I thought, well, you know, this is good, but the proof will be in, will this actually help? Because will it be taxing on the resources like our police officers and our system? Will we be able to do these things once it's implemented? So I guess it's a wait and see if a big announcement will actually impact what's happening with crime.
11: Well, and the people committing the crimes, do they care? Right? Are they in such a place where they just don't care? What? I mean, it's not like some people are like, I was going to steal the car, but now I've got to go to jail for 4 years, not two. Right? At that point, I think you're just good at stealing cars. Jimmy, your thoughts?
15: And what's interesting about this this law is that the one thing that we've been hearing for the last couple of years in Montreal, and I think that from what I've been reading in Toronto too and some other cities, is that the municipal police departments are saying, we don't have the tools necessary to fight certain crimes. One of them is, of course, there's been a rise in shootings in the major cities. Car theft, I mean, Montreal, the port, was famous for it. And, you know, and certainly some organized crime, especially with gangs and so on. So I think this law is sort of, you know, you can make the argument the law was there, whatever, but they were having problems with coordination, who handles what, and so on. So this law supposedly, and I haven't seen the law, but is going to clear a lot of things up and allow them to do their job. And if that's, you know, if that's or part of their job, and if that works, well, then fine. You know, I'm okay with it, because obviously those are issues that we need to address in the major city. So, it's interesting, but like you said, this is the Mark Carney who wants to be the law and order conservative guy, right? It's not the Mark Carney who's going towards the NDP side. I mean, he wants to show that you know, he's taking action, and he did this quite quickly, actually. And I think there's quite a bit of consent behind this from the other parties.
11: Jimmy Zubris, Leslie Kelly, our Monday study panel. Three things we learned today. Shane Hewitt in the Night Shift. Clive Davis has passed away, and Eric Alper was on, helping us understand Clive's impact on music.
16: In a club in New York City, spotted Whitney, said that's the one, and worked with her for years before anybody even heard the name Whitney Houston to the general public. Not only helped pick the songs, but picked the co-songwriters, the music behind it, the photos, the look, the feel, the videos. This was a guy that just didn't sign somebody to the label, then let his staff take over. He nurtured them and worked with them as a friend, as a colleague, as a record label president, as a shareholder, and I think most importantly, as a confidant to their entire lives. When you go through the list of people that he signed when they were on their way down, but also when they were superstars as well. It's astonishing to think that one man did it all like this. This guy, in any era that you choose, he knew what a hit song was going to be. When he went to the Monterey Pop Festival, and don't forget, let's back up for a second. He graduated from New York University and then went to Harvard Law School, becoming a lawyer, before joining Columbia Records in the 1960s as legal counsel. His interest was not even in music, per se. He joined Columbia Records as a lawyer in 1960, and a few years later, he was running the company. By 1967, at just 35 years old, he became president of Columbia Records. But that year, he went to the Monterey Pop Festival and saw Janis Joplin and Santana, the band, signed them both, started to love rock music, and worked with them, you know, for a number of albums. Well, in Janis Joplin's case, just the one. But then you go through the 70s, he signed Bruce Springsteen to Columbia Records before anybody even knew who he was. Springsteen's albums, at least the first two, did not blow up at all. Born to Run, the third album, where not many people would give Bruce Springsteen a third chance, that blew up. And then Billy Joel, he signed, then Barry Manilow. In the 80s, Aretha Franklin was on the way down, and he ended up working with her on a collection of songs and got Who's Dooming Who, which was a monster hit, and then got her to work with George Michael on another monster hit.
11: So there you go. It's Eric Alper on Clive Davis, 94 years old. A long life, it seems, well-lived. Shane Hewitt and The Night Shift. 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That would be awesome for us. And if there's something there that you think your friends would like, you can share it to them. And that would be awesome, too. We'll be right back.
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26: Good evening, I'm Zoraida Allman. Sunshine and temperatures in the mid-20s for the next couple of days. Your complete forecast after the news. Federal officials in Brampton this morning touting new bail and sentencing reform legislation. And the union representing some 19,000 auto workers begins negotiations with the three big automakers. Details on these and other stories coming up, but first, let's check your drive. 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
27: Troubles on the westbound 401 collector lanes at Dufferin. Police activity in the right lane. The good news is no delay. Eastbound 401 express to collector transfers at Warden now closed for overnight construction. Northbound 410 at the 401, three left lanes have been closed for overnight repairs. During the FIFA World Cup, traffic downtown will be heavy. Skip the stress by taking transit, traveling off-peak, and checking routes in advance. A message from the City of Toronto. Time Saver Traffic, I'm Jennifer Young. Your next update at 10:15 on News Talk 1010 Toronto.
26: New legislation promising tougher bail and sentencing reforms goes into effect next month. Politicians and law enforcement in Brampton today for the formal announcement. CTV's Raheem Ladani with more.
0: 80 changes to the criminal code, including requiring courts to consider when attacks are unprovoked and more consecutive sentences.
1: We need to take a stronger approach when it came to violent repeat offenders, particularly on issues like extortion, home invasions, and auto theft.
0: Under the new law, some accused will have to convince the court why they should be released instead of prosecutors arguing why they should remain in custody.
2: Our officers work incredibly hard to protect our community, but find themselves dealing over and over again with the same individuals.
0: The Canadian Civil Liberties Association say the new bail and sentencing law is flawed at addressing the root causes of crime.
3: All of the new reverse onus provisions that are specific to offenses apply to people who have no criminal record, no history of violence, and no prior involvement with the law. And so there's a real disconnect between what we've been told this bill does and who it applies to and the reality on the ground.
0: The changes on bail and sentencing will come into effect on July 15th.
26: Unifor has begun negotiations with the Detroit Three automakers today, beginning first with Ford, Unifor National President Lana Payne.
4: We will not allow anything to go before those members that is less than a fair agreement. We expect an agreement that protects jobs as well as Ford's commitment to auto manufacturing in Canada.
26: Unifor represents nearly 19,000 auto workers across Canada. The union says it will begin talks with Stellantis and GM after a deal is reached with Ford. Inflation hit 3.2% in May. That's the highest it's been in 2 years. BNN Bloomberg's Marla Fernandez looks at the numbers.
7: The big reason is still gas prices, which in May spiked 33% year over year. The Iran conflict also led to higher jet fuel costs, which showed up in May. And then there were groceries. The cost of fresh vegetables rose 9%, with a big move up for tomatoes. The price of fresh fruit also moved up over 5%. The memory chip shortage has also put pressure on the prices of computer equipment and supplies. I'm Marella Fernandez.
26: In FIFA action, Canada back on the practice pitch today, preparing for this week's winner-take-all match against Switzerland.
5: We just have to keep doing what we've been doing over the last game and last few games. I think it just all came together against Qatar, and we have to keep that momentum and keep pushing. And I think the guys are ready for it and ready to perform.
26: Canada and Switzerland each have 4 points after 2 games, but our team leads Group B with a better goal differential. So the Canadians will advance to the next round with either a win or a draw on Wednesday afternoon in Vancouver at 3 p.m. Eastern. The match will be on TSN, CTV, and Crave. Tap into breaking news anywhere. 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
6: We'll stay below seasonal as we head into your Monday evening, but still comfortable at about 12 degrees. And we'll see a few light clouds. Now, stepping into your Tuesday, lots of sunshine back up to a very seasonal point, sitting at 25 degrees with a UV index on the higher side at an 8. So sun protection is key. If you're heading out to any FIFA watch parties throughout the day while the sun is up, you're going to want to factor that into your plans when it comes to sun protection. Into the evening, dropping down to a low of 15 overnight, so right on the button for the seasonal point. Heading into your Wednesday, almost a rinse and repeat forecast. We're looking at 25 and sunshine for your daytime high on Wednesday. From the CTV Weather Center, I'm Jessica Smith.
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1: We've had the conversations before about political interference in Canada. I have people say that, no, it's been proven that there's no... And I'm like, no, it's been proven by the law, but that doesn't mean the law is written properly. Right. And I'm like, okay, the reality is that when you go look at some of these Twitter accounts and these social media accounts that are amplifying Canadian topics, many of them are not Canadian. Now, it's possible that somebody did open an account when they were in Ukraine and have since come to Canada and become a Canadian, and the account was originally opened in Ukraine. Let's acknowledge that part. Let's also acknowledge the critical thinking part of probably not likely. At least not in a short period of time when the account might have been created in 2024. So these are things that at least you can see on social media accounts, which makes things a little easier. There's a guy who spends way too much time digging into this, but he's fun and he's got a great social account. Aaron Hagee McKay is here. First of all, Aaron, are you in Canada and are you a real person?
2: I'm not in Canada. I'm in Toronto.
1: Very good.
2: So yeah, I'm a real person. I'm right here. Yeah, I've been born and raised. But yes, I will say that my Toronto privilege is showing, and I do feel a little awkward talking about Alberta a lot of the time. But I do have family there. I was out there very recently, and I got to say the people in Alberta a lot friendlier than the people in Toronto.
1: So tell me about that, because unrelated to what we're going to talk about today, so many people have judgments about other places in this country, particularly like Ontario to Alberta, but at the same time, like BC to Quebec is another one that there's a lot of judgment. And I ask, well, have you ever been? Well, no. Tell me about that. Tell me, once you go and you meet people, like, we need to see this country, no?
2: I have had the opportunity and the privilege to see a fair bit of the country in the last couple of years. And I got to say, like, the people generally, you know, we're all very similar. It's not, except for Quebec is obviously very distinct in its own language and stuff, but like, we still share a lot. And I think there is a lot more that unites us than should divide us. But of course, like, regional differences are kind of what make the beauty of tapestry of a country. Though I just don't think that, like, we should let that get in the way of working together.
1: Yeah. Okay, good stuff. Okay, Aaron Hagee McKay, what is your Instagram, or and maybe explain the goose thing?
2: Sure, yeah. I run a YouTube channel, Instagram, called The Goose. The handle is the_goose_media. You know, basically, I chose that little moniker because I needed to talk. I needed something that wasn't so serious, and the beaver had already been taken by my previous employer, the Beaverton. And the other one was the moose, and, you know, they're kind of the same. I just feel like the geese have good meme cachet on the internet.
1: And violent.
2: But like, in a kind of hilarious, somewhat harmless, and they're very loyal. They mate for life.
1: They're very loyal.
2: And you know, they just don't want you to, like, step on their chicks or whatever, and their little baby goslings. So I have a real appreciation for the Canada goose. They sound silly. They walk silly. They block traffic because they don't know how to fly for, like, part of the year while their chicks are developing. So it just felt like a bit of a – yeah, it felt like an appropriate animal to name myself after.
1: Particularly unapologetic. Okay, Aaron, you spend way too much time digging into, let's talk about the Twitter accounts, Instagram accounts, TikTok accounts that are not Canadian, that are selling Canadian political notions. What'd you find?
2: Yeah, I did a minute video. And I was surprised no one had done this before. And I did this, like, I don't know, like 4 or 5 months ago, but I kind of reposted it and it's got traction again. But I just looked on, I started a burner account on Twitter because I don't have a Twitter account anymore. And I was just like, let's take 15 minutes and just, like, look up Alberta separatism and see where these accounts are from, because this was a new feature that Elon had had implemented. And so we're just going to see what this gets. And then, obviously, within 15 minutes, I found just a bunch of these accounts that were not based in Canada, a lot of them based in the United States, a lot of them in, like, other countries, like we had Kenya, India, these sorts of things. But it was interesting to see the blowback from that, because a lot of people were like, what about VPNs? You know, you could just spoof your location or whatever. Look at the little icon that says where to. I'm like, buddy, that makes the problem worse, not better.
1: Because you're actively seeking out.
2: Well, not even that, but just all the ones that say Canada could all of a sudden be from another place. And so you don't know. And so, like, the whole, like, what about VPNs thing works against you in this inauthentic conversation. obviously there are real separatists out there. They presumably got 300,000 signatures. But like, this is one of those things where it's, if you're going to have an actual democratic conversation, really you need to have some sort of like cognitive sovereignty to really have this debate.
1: But there's a, like, how would you even stop that? I mean, this is one of the byproducts of, I guess, the global internet is that, I mean, like, I don't even know. I mean, I think it should be a thing. Like, it's kind of like, to me, like the AI little flags that are on there. And I think of, like, I might be dating myself slightly, but the, explicit lyrics sticker on CDs and records back in the day.
2: Yeah, I wanted to. Yeah, you were like, oh yeah, let me get some of that right here.
1: Let me go back in time. But the, it would be, I think it should be included. Like, if somebody posts about, like, how hard would it be to build the programming? I don't think very hard, that says if it's about Canada or Alberta or whatever, then it comes up, this account is not based in Canada. And it's just like it gets flagged on all kinds of different things, like YouTube and all these things, or like some of the fact checking things that are on there that says that, you know, this is largely been proven to be untrue, Alice Snopes or whatever. Like, why can't that just be right there in the banner? This account is not based in Canada.
2: I think there is a, you know, the scorched earth solution is to just ban all of these tech platforms. I don't think that's going to be A, very popular, B, something that you could do easily in a, you know, trade negotiation. The United States would be very angry if you did that. Mm-hmm. But like, if I have talked to a couple of experts on this because I am working on like a longer deep dive on Alberta separatism, kind of just like talking about what has happened since like I had an original one in October. And I talked to the people at the Media Ecosystem Observatory. And a lot of the solutions they're talking about are just like, look, we want to look at stuff on these platforms, but the tech platforms will not allow us. It's up to them whether or not they share it. So like APIs, these sorts of things that would actually shed some light on the origins and the comments and like all of the stuff they, that these accounts are up to, they could then look at in a fulsome way and have more information. And I think for a lot of these, you know, I think sunlight is the best disinfectant, but that's a good first step. I think another step is to consider like the harms of disinformation in, you know, the online harms bill. If we're going to be talking about, you know, children getting eating disorders, what about the erosion of democracy? Should that not also be equally weighted, or, you know, weighted in a same, in a similar and appropriate manner? I think there's a discussion to be had there. It's just very hard to have that conversation without getting into like, who gets to decide what's true sort of thing.
1: Yeah. Well, and that would get into what is true, I suppose. I mean, and people are allowed to have their opinions. I also like to think that I don't get to have an opinion truly about American politics because I don't live there. I get to have an opinion about, as a Canadian, my experience of American politics, but I don't really get a say on, because I'm not investing in a 401k.
2: You don't get a vote, but you do get an opinion, because a lot of what the United States does affects you regardless, right? Mm-hmm. I mean, we're using American technology a lot of the time. What their laws do, like, have a, reverberate throughout the entire global economy. And so, like, you know, if they go and start a war in another country, that's going to affect the price of oil, for instance, right? And that affects what you pay at the pump.
1: Hypothetically,
2: if that were to ever happen, nothing the United States would ever go to war.
1: No, it's
2: for
1: a valid
2: oil.
1: Statement. I think that's kind of what I meant when I said, like, my, as a Canadian, my experience of it. Mm-hmm. But I also don't have a 401k, and I don't have to buy my own health insurance, and I don't go through some of the same things. And so at the same time, I want people to stay off my lawn when it comes to what goes on in Canada a little bit, you know?
2: Yeah, and they don't respect that. They just trample on our lawn all of the time. They don't have that same respect, as far as we can tell, from this current administration. There is a very, you know, there's not exactly a clean dividing line. And they, you know, when it comes to, say, like Alberta separatism or the oil industry in general, the oil industry in Alberta is largely foreign owned. When you look at just like sort of the ownership shares, ownership a lot stuff, of these country, yeah. Like, so a lot of, most of the value that is generated in the Alberta oil sands, for instance, just goes out of the country.
1: Aaron Haggie McKay is the guest right now. He's done a lot of work into what social accounts are affecting Canadian tone in politics. We're going to dig into some of that. Oil conversation and so much more coming up next.

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1: Westbound on the 401 in the express lane through Don Mills. Construction set up in the left lane. Westbound 401 collectors at Dufferin. Police investigation in the right lane. As well, eastbound on the 401 in the collector lanes through Yonge Street. The right lane is closed. No access to the Yonge or Bayview ramps as well. 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
5: We'll play a few of mine, a ton of my favorites, and some must-hear behind-the-scenes stories from the world of rock and roll.
7: I'm coming to get you!
5: One thing about doing rock and roll so long is you end up meeting a lot of the people that

0: whatever it is that they want to put out there and profit off of. And so that's a larger conversation, but I wanted to get your thought on that now, because most people don't understand. These are just people doing business.
1: I think there is something to be said about, you know, feeding the algorithm either way helps the people who are trying to get their message out there. So if you're like against it or for it, like engaging with it at all feeds it oxygen. And that's just, you know, what the algorithm wants. And therefore, it's going to send you more of that. And the inflamed nature of the algorithm, or the inflamed tensions that it creates, you know, that's the product, more or less. Right. And if you want to like step back and like not disengage with it, then it's like you miss the opportunity to have like a comment on or whatever, and then your own account doesn't get boosted or whatever. So there's a whole collective action problem within like communicating online, where it's just like, I don't want to have to feed this oxygen, but I also kind of have to. I have the incentive to engage with it for my own boosting as a content creator, and I also then like not talking about it doesn't do anything to like have that, to prevent that from actually going anywhere, because everyone else is talking about it. So it's a design quality baked into it intentionally to basically maximize the amount of engagement. And we're all kind of trapped in that system until we break out of it. It's going to be a perennial part of it. And I don't know how to do that without offering a completely different system in return, or having some sort of like legislation that means like attention optimization is now illegal. And I don't know how you make that happen.
0: We think that this is reality, right? Though things that are in front of us. And I mean, to me, it's healthy humans is the answer.
1: Very Plato's cave allegory.
0: Well, it is. And I am a philosopher by my nature. But but I think that we just need healthier humans that can navigate these things. And I think that when it gets revealed to them, like the work you're doing and saying, for example, do you realize at its face value, this is not even a Canadian account? That just peels back one layer of the onion, right? And that arms people with a little bit of different information so they can put it to work. And then when I say, do you know that rage farming is a thing, and they're actually seeking you out to build a community to use you, some people might go, oh, really? I'm getting sucked in here? I'm part of the problem? All we can do is slowly try to peel the onion, and I guess that's where it goes.
1: I suppose there's like, yeah, because I have a bit of a marketing background as well, like, you know, between comedy gigs or whatever, I used to do copywriting, and you know, there's the funnel. is the funnel idea, and like a marketing funnel. So first, yeah, it's like awareness, right? And you talk about like, you know, putting some rage farming stuff out, and then you're engaging with that account, and then later on they're going to talk to you about like, oh, so and so politician is making this worse. Eventually it's going to be like, sign this petition. Then they have your email, and then they can email you and ask for donations. It's part of the marketing funnel for a lot of these things. But I think the broader point of just like, you know, if you are looking for something you can do, I would say, and I don't know if this is a real thing or not, but like online mindfulness, like stepping back and being like, why am I angry right now? And what am I angry about? And then trying to look a little bit deeper into who's posting it, what their motivations might be. Are they doing this in a sincere and like good faith way? Am I engaging with this because I have some other thing that I am angry about? I just feel like that's maybe a good first step for somebody who feels like social media has taken a part of their lives and just sort of like it's just wasting all of their energy going sucked into the screen. Mm-hmm. And my nervous system is being milked like a cow for ad dollars. If you're just tired of that, then yeah, I think the first step is, you know, if you're going to be online, sort of just try to disengage and reflect. But yeah, I think the whole touch grass thing has some merit.
0: Don't surf Twitter after two glasses of Cabernet. That's really the answer.
1: Yeah, it has to be Pinot Grigio. If you're going to do that, it's got to be the Pinot.
0: The_goose_media on the socials. Get connected with Aaron Hagee McKay. He's got some good stuff going on, and he's a new friend of the show. So thanks, brother.
1: Thanks, Shane.
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2: A police officer among three killed in Montreal. This is Omar Sejdina. Tonight on CTV National News, the frightening scenes added to a surge in gun violence against law enforcement. 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
1: Smart speakers, Jamie Ellerton is here, and Lindsay Broadhead is updating her computer. 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I'm Shane Hewitt, and I wanted to rethank Jamie Ellerton for the best gift

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1: Saving the points. You see, my son has been driving truck, just like a crane truck, and he's thoroughly enjoying it. He loves it. He's great. Like he's doing some great stuff. He buys diesel and then gets reimbursed from the company. And he is accumulating so many points because he's spending like $300 to $600 like every day or 2 days. And it's remarkable. Wow. And then my daughter and her boyfriend, they're on a farm and they can spend as much as $400 a day on diesel for the farm. Again, the amount of points is kind of staggering. And then plus you can stack points together. By the way, you get some Canadian Tire money. You know, there's all kinds of things you could do. Rewardscanada.ca. Get connected with Patrick Soyka. He's our points guy, reward programs. And with everyone going on summer vacations, if you haven't gone yet, having the right card could actually get you a pretty nice kickback in the end, no?
2: Yeah, absolutely. Yeah, having the right credit card and loyalty program combo can definitely save you at the pump, or, you know, have you rewarded in the future with, you know, redeeming points for gas or travel or you name it. There's so many different ways you can go with these programs. But yeah, pretty much all the major gas stations in Canada have something set up in terms of loyalty and extra savings with the credit card or even other partnerships.
1: I have found it to get complicated, though, that you have

0: to swipe this card, and then you got to have that card, and then you got to connect this app, and then you've got to, you know, lift your left leg, and in order to do the things. And I'm finding it more and more complicated. Like, am I crazy, or are you seeing more hoops generally for people to jump through?
1: I don't know if I'd call it hoops, but there's definitely steps for sure. Yeah, well, let's call it hoops. Yeah, there's hoops to jump through if you want to totally maximize the value. I mean, you have to link your programs. You mentioned Canadian Tire Money. You know, if you want to maximize that, you can connect it to your petrol points. But then you also want to either like connect an RBC card so you get like 3 cents off per liter for that. So there's all these different things you have to connect to maximize the return on your gas station purchases. And you know, we're seeing it with, you know, same thing with Scene Plus and Shell, your SO Mobile, PC Optimum, you name it, all of these ones, you have to link in some form or another to be able to, you know, maximize those returns.
0: I have noticed, I did do my Scene and my Shell thing because I had, I have a CAA, and then I also, of course, had the old program. And so it like the new program is quite remarkable because they have to go in today's privacy world. They have to tell you, you agree to share this information. So it, the amount of stuff they can see is quite remarkable. Patrick Soika, tell me about the best way to save on gas this summer.
1: The best way to save it, you know, it's basically it's taking advantage of any of these linked loyalty partnerships or these credit card savings. You know, if it comes down to where you buy your gas, I mean, if you're indifferent, like say you have, you know, every station you know, under the sun near your house or near your cabin or wherever you're traveling that summer, then, you know, just pick the one that works the best for you that you like. You know, otherwise you look for the promotions. You know, Scene Plus has been doing some big promotions. We have BC Optimum Mobile. And then, you basically link every account, every credit card you have, and then watch those promotions and see who's the best deal or who has the best deal on the per liter price. Like you mentioned CAA, that's an additional 3 cents off at Shell. And if you're using, you know, a Scotiabank or Tangerine credit card, you might get 3 to 4 cents off per liter, depending what grade of fuel. So there you're pushing 7 cents per liter off, which may be better than some other programs. You know, we haven't even mentioned the Journey and Aeroplan partnership. That's another one. If you have a CIBC card, you can get discounts there. So basically, I think ideally it's like, see what credit card you have first, which one you want to use, and see if you can get those cents off per liter. Because that's the key to the savings. You know, the points you earn and all that stuff are great. But if you want to save the cash right now, you want those discounts at the pump. You know, out west here in Calgary, you know, if you go to a Shell that's attached to a Safeway, if you shop at that Safeway, you get coupons to use for cents off per liter. So that's another trick too for those out west. I'm not sure if they do it, you know, if there's any retailers doing that out east. But, you know, just look for all those different ways that you can save. And then, yeah, you can use the points towards your fuel. You know, if you collect petrol points, you can use it to, you know, get cents off per liter, or you can get like a, you know, one of their fuel savings cards that gives you a certain cents off per liter. Personally, I find the best value for petrol points is for car washes. But if you don't use their car washes, then, you know, you might as well use it for the gas. So there's a lot of ways you can push those savings, and then shop around too. You know, some people are like, well, I don't even join all the loyalty programs because I get my gas at Costco because they're the cheapest. And then you just use your credit card that earns points, which I mean, that's probably the only good thing with the Costco credit card is it's good. It's cash back on gas is decent, you know, so there's a lot of ways you can save.
0: So here's the thing. It's fun, and you could be like me where you're just driving around trying to find the gas station that gives you the best deal. Then you end up burning more gas than you would have on the deal.
1: Exactly.
0: So that's a thing. But it's getting more complicated, Patrick, and it's become another job. And I think it's kind of by design. Yeah. I think it's one of the things that they're like, okay, well, we'll give you the points if you do this. And I've even noticed, like, this is not gas specific, but WestJet, where they're doing their WestJet points and, you know, use your WestJet points or shop here and get more WestJet points and blah, blah, blah. Look, man, just all I want is let me use my points to get the ticket on the plane, right? I don't need a free blender. I mean, this is kind of, it seems to me, it's where Air Miles was ineffective in the beginning, and then they got good at it because then they stopped doing it. But I guess everyone has different needs, but it just seems like so much more work.
1: It can be, absolutely. And that's another one you mentioned, WestJet. Watch for that in 2027. WestJet Petro-Canada are doing a partnership. You'll be able to redeem your WestJet points at Petro-Canada and vice versa. I believe you'll be able to convert your petrol points to WestJet points. It is becoming a lot, you know, and I think for some people it is too much, and they will just, you know, they'll pick one and stick with it. They won't chase, you know, the deals and all that. And like you said, sometimes chasing those deals aren't worth it because you're spending more time and effort to do it. You know, for me, you know, sometimes I'm like, oh, you know, I should be doing Shell and Scene Plus more. But, you know, for me, I have a Petro-Canada right near my house. And typically that Petro-Canada is like 2, 4, 6 cents cheaper than a lot of the other stations around. So I just, you know, that for me, that one works out great.
0: So is part of the reason why they're doing these partnerships of, you know, use your WestJet points at Air Can or at Petro-Canada, stuff like that? I mean, I know that on the business end of it, like these points do count as a currency on the ledger, right? It's money owed. So it does count on the ledger. And I know that part of the problem that some of the like Air Miles had a long, long time ago was that there were people were keeping too many points around. It was tough on the ledger.
1: That's right.
0: It's kind of like when you're at work and you have too many vacation days on the books, right? And you've got to burn your vacation days. Is this part of it? Now we're going to give away more points, but you really got to burn them. We don't want them in the bank.
1: Yeah, it is absolutely, and that's why when you were mentioning, you know, you don't need a blender, and like, why would somebody like WestJet Rewards or Air Canada Aeroplan have merchandise? And that's exactly the reason why, because there are people who are collecting the points who will never earn enough for the flights that they would like to redeem for. So by giving them more options, it's a good way to get those points off the book, you know. And they do, and you'll find deals all the time where it's like 20% off merchandise when you redeem your points, and people do take them up on that. They will use those type of offers instead of using them for the core, I guess, reward for the, you know, for airlines would be flights. And, you know, with hotel or not hotel, with gas station programs, it's gas, but they have all these other options that you can redeem for as well. And then the other thing too, a lot of these linked loyalties is it's about trying to keep people within your ecosystem. So that's the whole triangle push. It's like, yeah, you're going to earn, you know, CT money at Petro-Canada. You're going to be earning CT money with TAMS rewards. You can earn CT money here and there. But where can you redeem the CT money? It's only their 8 or 9 brands. You know, it's Mark's and Canadian Tire. So it's about trying to keep people within your ecosystem. And that's where those partnerships come in.
0: It's all just marketing, but we can benefit if we use it properly. It can be a lot of work.
1: Exactly.
0: But save the money and hit the road. Rewardscanada.ca. Patrick Soika, thank you, my friend.
1: Thanks again, Shane.
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12: Tonight, what we are learning about the police officer and the innocent bystander killed in a deadly daylight shooting in Montreal.
13: All of a sudden, cops come swarming.
14: There was a guy shooting with a shotgun.
12: The new details emerging late this evening.
15: It's a very, very sad day. It's a nightmare.
12: What's inside the suspect's alleged manifesto? And just how dangerous law enforcement has become.
16: It's obviously been a very challenging week or 10 days in policing across the country.
12: Which new stop could be added to a proposed high-speed rail line from Quebec City to Toronto? Who's jumping on board and who is not? And how a determined mother's home remedy turned into a scientific breakthrough.
17: In the beginning, it was just to protect my kids. I started to look for my own solution.
12: What's inside it and what it helps protect against?
2: CTV National News with Omar Sachedina.
12: Good evening. Breaking news as we come on the air tonight about that fatal shooting just before the lunch hour that left a police officer, a civilian, Michael Mizrahi, and the suspect dead. Tonight, Montreal police have revealed that police officer is 34-year-old Mohamed Lamine Ben Redouane, who has been with the service since 2021. He becomes the fifth police officer killed in the line of duty since March. CTV's Quebec Bureau Chief Genevieve Beauchemin on what else we are learning about the victims, the dramatic eyewitness accounts, and what's inside the manifesto allegedly written by the gunman.
18: Witness video captured round after round of gunfire.
3: bullets that killed a Montreal police officer identified tonight as Mohamed Lamine Benredouane, 34 years old, 5 years of service. A female officer was also seriously wounded and a civilian killed. The suspect was also pronounced dead at the scene.
15: It's a nightmare. But we have to be solid. We have to be solid for our lady police officer who survived.
3: It was a 911 call that prompted the chain of events that led to the shootings. Someone reported the barrel of a gun protruding from the window of a hotel. Officers rushed to the scene. John Alexander had just left a grocery store nearby.
14: The active shooter was like in front of me.
17: You saw him?
14: Yes, I saw him. It was a white dude, old dude, with a camouflage, with a shotgun on the hand, so that's very scary.
3: Police sent out an alert warning of an imminent threat. They locked down a large and usually busy section of Montreal for hours as they investigated if the suspect acted alone. Orders went out for people to shelter in place in businesses and homes.
18: A police officer, they saw me, so they tell me to stay down and to go inside.
3: No other suspects were identified, and a major investigation is now underway. Nouveau Info, CTV's French sister station, obtained a manifesto reportedly left in the suspect's hotel room. It's a more than 100-page-long document outlining a misogynistic worldview known as incel ideology. This marks the first time in a quarter of a century a Montreal police officer was shot and killed in the line of duty.
19: And I'm personally deeply shocked and saddened.
3: Quebec's premier says the entire province has been shaken to its core. And late tonight, CIJA, a Jewish advocacy group, said the civilian killed, Michael Mizrahi, was a valued member of the Jewish community. And tonight, flags on public buildings in Montreal are flying at half-mast in honor of the fallen officer. Geneviève Beauchemin, CTV News, Montreal.
20: It has been a particularly devastating year for law enforcement across Canada. Here's some context. From 1962 to 2026, there have been 415 on-duty police officer deaths. That's just over six per year. And so far this year, as we mentioned, there have already been five, including today's. And the number of assaults is also increasing dramatically. CTV's Allison Bamford on the numbers and a community's pain.
21: The scene of a routine call that suddenly became dangerous when two RCMP officers responded to an assault in Melville, Saskatchewan last night.
22: The members were approaching the residence and they took incoming gunfire.
21: The injured constables were transported 150 kilometers west to a Regina hospital where they are in stable but serious condition. The community is in shock.
23: Hearing five gunshots, that's scary, especially in a small little village town like this of Melville.
21: And the force is reeling.
22: It's obviously been a very challenging week or 10 days in policing across the country. And as I mentioned, it's just a stark reminder of the dangers our members face every day.
21: Recent violence against Canadian police officers is part of a larger trend playing out across the country. The latest data shows more than 14,000 officers were assaulted in 2024, up 48% over the last decade.
24: It's just absolutely unacceptable.
21: Federal bail reform laws gained royal assent last week, designed to crack down on violent and repeat offenders, while enforcing tougher sentences for serious crimes, including offenses against first responders.
24: The results aren't going to be immediate, no matter what, on that end. But we have to keep pushing for those types of change.
21: Saskatchewan RCMP are still investigating the Melville shooting. The suspect is in custody. And today, Mounties say there's a focus on supporting one another, as incidents like these can take a toll on the entire force. Allison Bamford, CTV News, Saskatoon.
20: Turning to other news now, Canada's inflation rate has spiked to the highest level in more than 2 years, 3.2% in May. Higher than what economists were forecasting. CTV's John Venevelli Rao tells us why.
25: Recently, drivers have had some good news at the pump, with fuel prices plunging from their highs.
26: Honestly, it's awesome. I haven't filled gas in a while because it's been a bit unaffordable, but this is great.
25: But the latest inflation numbers showing rising food prices are continuing to take an ever bigger bite out of the budget.
27: Yeah, this is crazy.
28: It definitely is frustrating, yeah.
25: The overall inflation number last month driven up mostly because of gas prices, which soared 33% in May amid the closure of the Strait of Hormuz.
0: The good news here is we know that since May, gasoline prices have dropped by about 10%. So this might represent the high water mark for inflation this year.
25: But Statistics Canada noting, foods purchased from stores were up 4.3% year over year, the 16th straight month that it has outpaced headline inflation. Fresh fruit was up 5.3%, fresh vegetables up 9%, with notable rises seen for items like lettuce, broccoli, and cauliflower.
26: It's like, no wonder people go for like junk food instead. So it's crazy expensive for produce.
25: And tomatoes surging up 45%, in part because of poor weather in Mexico and fewer of them being grown there over concerns about U.S. tariffs, with the conservative leader seizing on the food inflation data.
1: Today we learned that Mark Carney has given Canada the worst food price inflation in the G7.
25: Prices for air travel also rising more than 7% as airlines coped with higher jet fuel costs. And as more AI data centers get built, it's been driving up demand for things like memory and solid-state drives, in part resulting in a 3.9% year-over-year increase in the price of computer equipment, software, and supplies.
4: Meanwhile, economists say even with the relief at the pumps, inflation could run close to 3% for the next few months. John Benavalli Rouse, CTV News, Toronto.
12: Canada's energy minister announced plans for what he called a nuclear renaissance today, with plans to build up to 10 nuclear reactors by 2040 to meet future energy demands. CTV's Ottawa Bureau Chief Graham Richardson has more on Ottawa's new strategy.
5: They are complex and expensive, but also steady workhorses of electricity in Canada, nuclear reactors. The government announcing today they want an aggressive strategy to boost Canada's nuclear output.
6: We are writing the next chapter in one of Canada's greatest industrial success stories.
5: The plan, build up to 10 new reactors. Right now, 90,000 people work in the industry. They want to double that in the next decade and enter four international markets by 2040.
6: If our goal is to double our grid and reach net zero by 2050, there is no credible plan for Canada to do that without nuclear energy.
5: All those new reactors will need more uranium. NextGen's deposit of uranium in northern Saskatchewan at the Athabasca Basin is one of the world's largest. The company will build a mine here and partner with First Nations and Métis people.
7: It's a very exciting time. We're players now in that space, and it's a good future to look at in regards to where nuclear energy is going.
5: All of this new generation will create more waste. Eventually it will come here. The tiny town of Ignace in northwestern Ontario will be the site of a massive nuclear waste facility. The mayor says that has already benefited her town.
8: I've always said this is our future, you know, and it's not just our future as in our Ignace and Wabagoon. It's Canada's future.
27: The Prime Minister was not involved at all in developing this strategy because his office says of previous connections to companies in the nuclear space. They would not say which companies they were. Omar?
12: All right, Graham, thank you. Manitoba's Chief Justice of the Court of King's Bench, Glenn Joyelle, has been nominated to fill the vacancy on the Supreme Court of Canada. He's been in his current role since 2011. Prime Minister Mark Carney says Joyelle has demonstrated the integrity, experience, and judgment required of the Supreme Court. He replaces Justice Sheila Martin, who retired in May. Canada's Industry Minister Melanie Joly was in Japan today following a trip to China. In both countries, electric vehicles for the Canadian market were on the agenda. But with the arrival of cheaper Chinese options and the ongoing tariff challenges, Japanese companies are expressing concern. CTV's Judy Trin reports from Tokyo tonight.
28: While in China, the industry minister met with electric vehicle makers BYD, Chery, Geely, and Shanghai Launch. The companies want more access to the Canadian market. So Melanie Joly pitched manufacturing the vehicles in Canada.
29: There's a reckoning in the auto sector that you have to build where you sell. And so based on that, These are the conditions to enter a market.
28: Jolie says she was clear that the operations had to be joint ventures, abide by Canadian labor standards, use Canadian parts, and protect user data. Right now, only 49,000 Chinese EVs are allowed into Canada, but there's concern from Japanese automakers.
7: Chinese vehicle is very nice. Exterior, interior technology is amazing, and also very good price. So I think it's very difficult for us to fight.
28: 2 months ago, Honda halted a planned expansion in Alliston, Ontario, to make EVs. The company's Canadian president, Dave Jamieson, blamed U.S. tariff exposure, but also rising competition from low-cost, state-subsidized, non-market-oriented producers.
29: We're not putting any business in jeopardy. I reject that premise. We are offering the best technologies to Canadians while protecting 500,000 auto workers. And so we want to make sure that we increase the manufacturing footprint of Canada.
28: Jolie did meet with Honda officials while in Japan. During the interview, she hinted that good news is coming for the company's plant in Alliston, Ontario, but she didn't elaborate when asked if a shelved expansion was going ahead. Judy Trin, CTV News, Tokyo.
12: It appears the first round of peace talks between the U.S. and Iran have wrapped up on a positive note. Mediators say they have made, quote, encouraging progress. Iran says sanctions on that country's oil have been waived and some of its frozen assets were released. Qatar and Pakistan say a high-level committee has agreed to a roadmap for reaching a final deal in 60 days. This morning, U.S. Vice President J.D. Vance said the talks created a, quote, good foundation for a successful final deal and that Iran has agreed to invite international nuclear inspectors back into the country. British Prime Minister Keir Starmer is stepping down as leader of the governing Labour Party, making him the sixth British Prime Minister to leave office in a decade. CTV's Michael Couture on what prompted his exit and who is expected to take over.
2: A week ago, the British Prime Minister insisted he'd fight any challenge to his leadership. But today, he announced he's stepping down.
9: Every decision I've taken has been about putting the country I love first. That is why I will resign as leader of the Labour Party.
2: Keir Starmer's fall started when his judgment was questioned for appointing Peter Mandelson as ambassador to the U.S., despite his links to child sex offender Jeffrey Epstein. Then came local and regional election losses in May. Observers say it wasn't about the party, it was about the leader.
10: I think what was lacking was an ability to deliver that sense of political confidence and direction and mission.
2: Prime Minister Mark Carney praised Starmer's leadership in the Coalition of the Willing for Ukraine and the reinforcement of NATO.
11: He's helped build the historic partnership between Canada and the United Kingdom. He's someone who's always acted with integrity, with determination, with collaboration, and I consider him a friend.
2: Starmer's departure means the UK has had six prime ministers over the last decade. One of them, Liz Truss, served for just 50 days. While Starmer will stay on until his successor is chosen, it's widely expected that will be former mayor of Greater Manchester, Andy Burnham.
13: Praising the Prime Minister's dedication, service, confirm that I will put myself forward in the process that will soon be underway.
2: The far-right party, Reform UK, is currently leading in the polls, and its leader believes instead of a leadership contest, there should be a general election.
14: If the next Prime Minister is the new MP for Makerfield, Andy Burnham, he didn't even stand at the last election on any manifesto at all.
2: If Burnham is unchallenged for the Labour Party's top job, he could become leader and UK Prime Minister by mid-July. Omar.
12: All right, Mike, thank you. Coming up.
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12: Canada's high-speed rail project could be adding a stop in Kingston, Ontario. The Alto project is currently set to include five stops between Toronto and Quebec City, but it has already prompted staunch opposition from farmers, landowners, and rural politicians along the route. CTV's Katie Griffin brings us up to speed.
21: Kingston.
22: High-speed rail could be coming to Kingston.
23: This idea of the potential for a rail hub where VIA and Alto would interconnect, that I think has tremendous potential and a great impact for Kingston and the region as a whole.
22: The federal transport minister asking Alto to look at including a stop in the city for the project that would connect Quebec City and Toronto.
24: This is a project for people, designed for people, to help communities, to allow people to more freely live, work, play across this corridor, and also attract visitors.
30: No Alto! No Alto!
22: Outside the announcement, dozens opposed to the plan.
15: I might lose my farm because of this. Sorry.
31: They are taking our homes, basically. Generations on generations that are going to have to pay for this. And we don't want to see it come.
22: Alto is looking at two possible routes with construction slated to begin in 2029. The estimated cost, between $60 and $90 billion. Adding Kingston would increase that price tag.
32: Yes, there is additional cost with it, but there's increased ridership to compensate with the extra cost. I'm not going to go into more detail, but the warm, fuzzy feeling is that economically it makes sense to have the station in Kingston.
22: The head of Alto says he hopes to announce a more precise route and potential station locations sometime this fall. Katie Griffin, CTV News, Kingston.
12: Still ahead. The scientist mom who came up with a homegrown solution to ticks. What's in her Health Canada-approved concoction?
16: It's almost summer, and you know what that means. That's right. It's time for Canada's favorite reality competition series, hosted by yours truly, John Montgomery. Don't miss the new season of The Amazing Race Canada, Tuesday, July 7th on CTV. 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
12: Tick-borne illnesses like Lyme disease are a growing problem, especially in the Maritimes and in Ontario. Now, a mother who watched her two sons get very sick has come up with a new botanical spray to protect people right across the country from tick bites. Here's CTV's Paul Hollingsworth.
7: Wooded areas like this in Nova Scotia are known for having a lot of ticks.
8: It's actually increased exponentially.
7: Nicoletta Ferroni had to stop our interview when she noticed a tick on her arm. A biochemist at Acadia University, Ferroni says they carry dangerous diseases.
8: Particularly Lyme disease caused by the blackleg ticks.
7: 12 years ago, brothers Lucas and Darian Wallet both became sick with Lyme disease caused by tick bites.
9: I couldn't even get out of bed. It was so bad.
7: After a heavy dose of antibiotics, both boys returned to normal health. But their mother was determined to make sure it never happened again.
10: I started to look for my own solution.
7: Lisa Learning chose to avoid anti-tick chemical sprays and started doing research on natural remedies, using essential oils as the basis for a repellent.
10: It can vary from one lemon grass or lemon eucalyptus to another lemon eucalyptus.
7: With outside research help from Ferrone, who is an expert on the effects of lemongrass oil on tick prevention, Learning developed a new plant-based spray.
10: It's that particular compound that repels the ticks.
7: The body spray, which is now approved by Health Canada, is also pet-friendly.
8: We are shedding light on understanding how ticks work.
7: This spray product is popular in the Maritimes. It's available across the country and is sold online and in retail stores. It's being used by a lot of people in Ontario, which also has a growing tick problem.
8: We cannot really make a differentiation between which provinces has more ticks than others.
7: The idea started as a homemade remedy. This factory warehouse now produces thousands of bottles of tick repellent.
10: In the beginning, it was just to protect my kids.
7: Learning hopes this spray will also protect people across the country from ticks, with the warm summer season about to begin. Paul Hollingsworth, CTV News, Blockhouse, Nova Scotia.
12: Still ahead, how history was made at the World Cup and who made it.
33: 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Home of the FIFA World Cup. 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
12: History was made at the World Cup today.
18: Oh, yes, there it is. There it is. In terms of scoring in World Cup finals, you are looking at the greatest.
12: That was, of course, Lionel Messi, now the tournament's all-time leading scorer, scoring his 17th and 18th World Cup goals. His team, Argentina, beat Austria 2-0. As for Team Canada, they were practicing today at the University of British Columbia, but they took some time to praise their fans ahead of the anticipated showdown with Switzerland on Wednesday.
19: This city has shown great support. We can really tell that this is a football city with the amount of people that showed up, the noise from the crowd, and it was just not only the goals, it was just from minute one to 90.
20: We just have to keep doing what we've been doing over the last game and last few games. I think it just all came together against Qatar, and we have to keep that momentum and keep pushing, and I think the guys are ready for it and ready to perform.
12: Canada will finish on top of their group with a win or a draw in Wednesday's game. A loss would also likely send them through to the next round, but would likely mean a tougher opponent and no home field advantage in the knockout stage. And Vancouver is where we will be for the big game on Wednesday. Hope you can join us. For all of us at CTV National News, thanks for watching and good night.

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1: A man is dead after a workplace accident at a Brampton Plaza construction site. The Ministry of Labor has now been called in to investigate. Good evening. Peel Police say they responded to the site on Kennedy Road near Clarence Street just before 5 p.m. for reports that someone had fallen about 10 feet into a construction hole. Life-saving measures were performed, but the worker was pronounced dead on scene. CTV's Janice Golding joins us now live from Brampton with the latest. Janice.
2: Hi, Zoraida. Yes, we're standing at what is normally a very busy plaza in the Kennedy and Clarence area of Brampton, the site of a tragic industrial accident. Police surround the scene of a horrific accident, a construction site at 83 Kennedy Road South in Brampton.
3: It's right here, from here to here, from the chest to the stomach.
2: This man says he was working in a store when he heard a commotion.
3: They heard the big sound, like something fell. And when I walk out, I see he lay in there, and all the contractors, they acting like crazy and hurry up, like rushing.
2: Peel Regional Police say the 911 call came in just before 4 p.m. The caller indicating someone had fallen approximately 10 feet into a construction hole.
3: He cut in the concrete and with the machine, and the concrete broke. He fell down with the machine, and I thought the machine cut on him.
2: Witnesses say the man's co-workers tried their best to assist.
3: I see he laying on and bleeding, and another contractor using his shirt to cover his body.
2: Initial reports indicate trench rescue crews were called to the scene but would not be required. First responders, meanwhile, tended to an adult male, but he would die at the scene despite their best efforts. These people all worked at the plaza where the accident occurred.
4: Oh, so sad, because, you know, I went outside. I was talking to a guy, and I saw the guy with a tool. Yeah. And then, like, 10 minutes after, I heard that he was the one met into accident.
5: When I saw that, I couldn't even say the words, you know. I pray or my God, you know, that's, yeah.
6: It's sad, you know, a guy leave home, you know, trying to put food on his table, you know, for his family, and end up die that way. It's tragic, you know.
2: Police have secured the scene, and the Ministry of Labor is investigating. Now, Peel paramedics say they did assess someone at the scene. However, they did not transport him to hospital. The investigation continues. Reporting live, I'm Janice Golding. Now back to Zoraida.
1: Thank you, Janice. Police say a third person has now been arrested and charged in the death of a North York father just over a week ago. 32-year-old Eric Safar died after he was assaulted and struck by a vehicle outside his home near Keelan Wilson on June 14th. Investigators say Safar was struck after a fight broke out between a large group of people. 25-year-old Zennifer Ola surrendered to police on Sunday. She is charged with second-degree murder in connection with Safar's killing. Two men were previously arrested in connection with Safar's death. A man has pleaded guilty to charges after a toddler was struck and killed by a vehicle that crashed into a daycare in Richmond Hill last year. 70-year-old Vinay Kumar Gupta pleaded guilty to one count of dangerous operation causing death and two counts of dangerous driving causing bodily harm in the crash last September. It happened at a daycare on Yonge Street north of Elgin Mills. The boy who died was just 1.5 years old, and other children were also badly injured. Three employees were hurt also. Gupta is set to be sentenced in December. And a man has been sentenced to life in prison in a deadly nightclub shooting in Vaughan 4 years ago. 31-year-old Kensworth Alton Francis of Mississauga was convicted of two counts of first-degree murder and one count of unlawfully causing bodily harm. He will not be eligible for parole for 25 years. Two security guards were killed and a woman was injured in the shooting at the ATL Lounge in July of 2022. Court heard there was a fight in the club before the shooting. Francis was arrested in the U.S. in March of 2024. Well, changes meant to get tougher on crime are on the way. Canada's sweeping bill and sentencing reforms will take effect next month, including provisions making it more difficult for repeat offenders to get bail. CTV's Rahim Ladani has the details.
7: Over the past few years, videos like these have become more common. Violent attempts of extortion against homes and businesses. More than 450 were reported in Peel Region last year. It's one reason why Brampton's mayor is welcoming stricter bail and sentencing laws.
8: We've had a revolving door justice system where the police spend far too much time on the same repeat, frequent flyers as we call them.
7: Politicians and law enforcement were in Brampton today touting Bill C-14. Which became law last week. 80 changes to the criminal code, including requiring courts to consider when attacks are unprovoked and more consecutive sentences.
9: We need to take a stronger approach when it came to violent repeat offenders, particularly on issues like extortion, home invasions, and auto theft.
7: Under the new law, some accused will have to convince the court why they should be released instead of prosecutors arguing why they should remain in custody. It's a change which has been frustrating Peel police officers for years.
10: Our officers work incredibly hard to protect our community, but find themselves dealing over and over again with the same individuals.
7: With more people behind bars, more pressure will also be put inside already crowded remand centers, raising the question of safety for those who haven't been found guilty. Ontario's Attorney General says there is a plan.
11: We are building new facilities, but we're reopening old facilities that were closed by the previous government, several of them.
7: However, critics are skeptical, arguing some of the new facilities have triple bunking, with cells occupying more people than they're designed for. The Canadian Civil Liberties Association say the new bail and sentencing law is flawed at addressing the root causes of crime.
12: All of the new reverse onus provisions that are specific to offenses apply to people who have no criminal record, no history of violence, and no prior involvement with the law. And so there's a real disconnect between what we've been told this bill does and who it applies to and the reality on the ground.
7: The changes on bail and sentencing will come into effect on July 15th. The federal government is also making $250,000 available to provinces so that they can track the impact that these changes of the new law will have. Rahim Ladani, CTV News, Toronto.
1: A police officer, a civilian, and a suspect are dead, and another officer is seriously injured after a shooting in Montreal. Police have now identified the officer killed as 34-year-old Mohamed Lamine Benradouin. The officer has been with the force since 2021. The city's police chief was visibly shaken when he spoke with reporters earlier today.
13: It's a very, very sad day. It's a nightmare. But we have to be solid. We have to be solid for our lady police officer who survived, and we're all behind her.
1: An emergency alert went out just after midday, warning of an armed and dangerous suspect. People in the area were told to shelter inside, lock their doors, and stay away from windows. The shelter-in-place order has since been lifted. One witness told CTV News it was a scene of chaos.
14: It was about like 10 or 12 what we now know was shots in a row. And then about 10 minutes went by of quiet. But in that time, we saw the park completely empty out, you know, parents and kids running with panic. At that point, I went down to the grocery store that's connected to the building to get some groceries. And when I got off the elevator, there was complete chaos.
1: Online video shows armed police officers surrounding the door of a grocery store before smashing through the front glass. Police still can't say what the motive was for the shooting. Meanwhile, Toronto Police Chief Myron Demku writing on social media, "We are deeply saddened by the loss of a Montreal police officer who was killed in the line of duty today protecting others. On behalf of the Toronto Police Service, I extend our heartfelt condolences to the officer's family and to our policing colleagues. And our thoughts are with those injured today, including another police officer in this tragic incident." A Mississauga park being renamed after a fallen Toronto police officer has new signage. Last week, City Council voted unanimously to name the park near Southdown in the QEW after Constable Mark Pinizzotto. Pinizzotto was shot and killed during a raid near Black Creek and Trithewey on June 11th. He grew up in the area, and Mississauga Mayor Carolyn Parrish says he used to play in that park with his brothers. Pinizzotto's police funeral is set for Wednesday afternoon. We'll have more news in a moment. Let's give you a live look right now at the city skyline. It's mainly clear skies at this hour. It's 14 degrees. Jessica Smith has our first look at the forecast.
2: So, Ryder, it was an unsettled start to our day, but we got a bit of a break into the afternoon. And although we didn't quite get to that seasonal point, still comfortable to spend some time outside with some break up in the cloud and just a hint of sunshine later on in the day. Overnight, a few light clouds were close to normal, not quite there, but still comfortable sitting at 13. We have a fairly light wind carrying us through the overnight and into the start of the day tomorrow. Busy day. We have another FIFA game in the city. So if you're heading out early in the day, lots of sunshine for you before you get in towards Toronto Stadium. But temperature-wise, already 18 degrees by 9 a.m. It is going to be a warm one. Coming up, I'll have a full look at your long-range forecast. Zoraida.
1: Thanks, Jess. Contract talks began today between Canada's largest private sector union and the Detroit Three automakers. Negotiations got underway at a downtown Toronto hotel. The union is seeking a deal with Ford first, and that'll serve as a model for bargaining with Stellantis and GM. The talks come as the vehicle manufacturing sector deals with the impact of U.S. tariffs and the introduction of Chinese electric vehicles to Canada. Unifor is looking to secure protections around job security, while Ford says it needs stability and flexibility.
15: The most powerful leader in the world has repeatedly said that he is coming for our auto sector in Canada and our jobs. Some commentators in our own country, and I dare say even some politicians, have written us off. Some fail to understand the significant importance of this auto industry to workers, to their communities, and to the advanced manufacturing sector of our country. And yet, here we all are, still here, still strong, and still fighting for this industry.
1: The union has set July 10th as the deadline to reach a tentative agreement with Ford. Current deals between Unifor and the Detroit Three are set to expire on September 20th. Ontario's education minister has launched a new province-wide digital learning platform. It's set to be used in Ontario classrooms starting this fall. CTV's Queen's Park PR Chief Siobhan Morris with more on the changes.
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17: This grade 7 class is using Edwin to understand circle graphs. It's an online tool from textbook publisher Nelson, one the education minister calls a game changer.
18: Something that teachers can use to help make it a bit easier for them to deliver a consistent curriculum across the province of Ontario while still having flexibility in their classrooms.
17: Paul Calandra sees benefits for moms and dads, too.
18: They're able to see what the lesson plan is. A parent can see how their child is progressing.
17: Some boards have been using Edwin for years, but this fall the program goes province-wide with $60 million from Queen's Park.
19: To me, this is just another distraction for the public to think that this government is doing something.
17: The Elementary Teachers Federation of Ontario worries this is part of privatization creep.
19: Teachers do this job around the province in each of our cities, each of our towns, each of our communities. They do this all the time. We don't need to have an outsourced provider.
17: You hear similar concerns around new guidelines for high school exams and what makes up final grades.
20: When there's one cookie-cutter approach coming out of Queen's Park, I think it really undermines the professional judgment of teachers.
17: Starting this fall, there will be an attendance grade and exams for virtually every class, even gym. For 9 and 10th graders, exams will account for 20% of core subjects like English, math, and science. That bumps up to 25% in senior grades. Educators point out some students may not pursue post-secondary education.
20: And so the wisdom of subjecting them to a 90-minute or 2-hour exam really escapes me.
17: Don't expect new restrictions on cell phones at school in September, but a recent visit to Quebec schools where phones have to be locked up during the day left quite an impression on Calandra.
18: Kids were talking with each other, they were playing cards, and as you walked through the hallways to tour the school, the same thing, right? There was nobody on phones, very engaged. You looked out into the yard, kids were playing again.
17: He needs more time to talk with educators, school board leaders.
18: But I think we'll be coming out with something soon.
1: All of this comes a week after the province and educators began contract talks. This is expected to be a contentious round of bargaining. Teachers are pushing for smaller class sizes and more funding to address issues like school violence. Siobhan Morris, CTV News.
2: 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A plaque unveiled in the village today commemorating the 1981 bathhouse raids.
0: Whether you plan on going outside tomorrow to hit up a patio or go to a watch party, we have a fantastic afternoon forecast. 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Coming up, I'll have a full look at your...
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0: skyline. We've got clear skies tonight, and that means lots of sunshine for tomorrow. Temperatures also climbing. Here's Jessica Smith with our forecast.
1: After a slightly unsettled start to our day, it turned into a pretty decent afternoon. And as we step into your Tuesday and Wednesday and almost right through to the end of the week, a fantastic forecast. 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Not a brilliantly sunny start to the day by any means, but you know what? We're close enough to seasonal. Still great to spend some time outdoors. We have so many people visiting the city right now, so the forecast still agreeable to get out and explore downtown Toronto or the GTA. Temperature-wise, we're holding on near seasonal. After that rain passed through early on today, we saw a little bit of a cool down, and that kind of held on throughout the day, along with a mostly southeasterly wind, but for the most part, really comfortable as we head through the overnight. Sitting at 13 degrees here in the city, 9 in Waterloo. We're at 13 through Kingston, 9 in Bancroft, so we're at or just below the seasonal mark this evening. Into the day tomorrow, a whole lot of sunshine out there, sitting around 26, but thanks to a more northerly or northwesterly flow to the wind, we're not contending with too much of a humidex, but it is a little breezy into the second half of the day. But listen, I'll take the sunshine and temperatures in the mid-20s. Again, there's that system that already passed its way through. Behind it, lots of high pressure, meaning a really beautiful day. But if you're planning on going to any of the watch parties or you're going to the game at Toronto Stadium tomorrow, sun protection, hydration are going to be crucial keys to your game to enjoy some time outside. Again, a relatively comfortable night ahead of us, fairly clear, lots of sunshine into your Tuesday from start to finish. So get out and enjoy it if you can, whether you're going to a game or not, a patio, or just enjoying your day. As we head into the afternoon, we'll see a few light clouds out there into the early evening, but overall really, really beautiful. Wednesday, almost a rinse and repeat forecast. Lots of sunshine to start the day. Again, around 25. Some cloud cover moves in midday, and we're watching for the chance of showers into the early part of our evening, but the bulk of the active weather really does fall overnight and into the start of the day on Thursday. So plan accordingly. But at least temperature-wise, we are at or above seasonal as we head into this full week. We're at 26 for our daytime high tomorrow, 14 for the low, so pretty much right where we should be with a more northerly wind. So again, it cuts out humidity to a certain extent. As we head in towards our Wednesday, we'll see that cloud cover push in into the second half of the day ahead of the rain, and that really focuses overnight Wednesday into your Thursday. So not a terrible forecast, but Thursday, definitely some active weather to at least get the day started. It clears out just in time for your Friday. You're welcome. Just kidding. I can't take credit, but I will share the information. And we're looking at a beautiful Friday, Saturday, Sunday, and Monday. Hopefully this helps you plan. Zoraida.
0: Thanks, Jess. Heritage Toronto has installed a new plaque to remember those affected by the 1981 bathhouse raids, a pivotal moment in the city's LGBTQ2S+ history. Mayor Olivia Chow was on hand to unveil the plaque at Yonge and Wellesley earlier today. It honors the bravery and resilience of the queer community impacted by the raids, which saw hundreds of people detained in Toronto's largest ever mass arrest. It prompted a movement by the community and allies demanding justice and equality.
2: The months after the raids saw some of the most active and urgent community organizing this city has ever seen. People who has been forced to live in the shadows now stepped into the light, and they showed us how to be brave for justice. They demanded justice. They built coalitions. They refused to be silenced. They fought back. And that courage, that inventiveness, that incredible creativity, that determination was and remains remarkable.
0: The coordinated police raids, dubbed Operation Soap, targeted 4 gay bathhouses across the city. 250 patrons and workers were arrested and charged, leading many to be outed in the media, which cost some their jobs and housing. Thousands of people protested the raids. The response led to Toronto's first Pride Day, which was held later that same year. Metrolinx could soon introduce steep new penalties for fare evaders. The transit agency is proposing increases for all fine categories, with the ticket for a first offense jumping from $35 to $200, while the fine for a second offense would go from $50 to $300. Metrolinx says the enhanced fines are expected to generate about $6 to $10 million in additional revenue per year. Metrolinx estimates that roughly 5% of riders across its network last year did not pay their fares. Still ahead here on CTV News.

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1: After being rained out in Chicago yesterday, the Blue Jays returned home to open a series with the Houston Astros tonight.
15: This is in the air to left field. Varsho going back to tag. Alvarez the catch. And a moonshot of a throw to the plate. I mean, that just sailed over home plate. Varsho scores easily.
1: With the game tied at two, the Jays scored the go-ahead run in the seventh. They added another run in the eighth on their way to a 4-2 victory over the Astros. They play again tomorrow, and it's an early start just after 4 p.m. because of tomorrow's World Cup game in the city. Croatia plays Panama at 7 p.m. On the court, the Toronto Tempo wrapped up a three-game road trip against the Atlanta Dream.
4: Injury, that two-man game of Marina Mabry, Niara Sabaly. Mabry for three!
1: The Dream built a 20-point lead in the first quarter. Tempo, though, battled back to keep it close, but they couldn't complete the comeback, falling 94-87. Tempo are back at home on Thursday to take on the Minnesota Lynx. Six hockey legends are headed to the Hockey Hall of Fame. Hockey superstars Patrice Bergeron and Carey Price headline the player category. They are joined by Vezina-winning goaltender Pekarin and power forward Keith Tkachuk. Team USA record setter Cindy Curley enters in the women's player category, while former Leafs GM Brian Burke also got the nod today. The induction ceremony is set for November 9th in Toronto. The Marlies are celebrating the top team in the NHL, holding a rally at Real Sports today to celebrate their Calder Cup win. CTV's Sean Lethong was there.
5: The celebration of an unlikely championship carries into today as the Toronto Marlies lift the Calder Cup at Real Sports Bar in Toronto.
16: The atmosphere in that arena, the buzz around the town, the buzz around the city. The last couple days we're walking around with the trophy downtown. Some people know what the trophy is, some people don't, but everyone cared.
5: The American Hockey League affiliate of the Maple Leafs having finished the regular season in 15th place, playing underdog throughout the playoffs, and winning the Calder Cup Championship Friday night. Today, taking the time to connect with fans who were with them every step of the way.
17: It's just such a special experience being able to hold a actual like trophy like that.
18: I never thought I'd see a championship. Like I say, at my age right now, I was 10 years old when I seen a Stanley Cup. I don't remember it, but I'll always remember this.
19: We always believed in them, but we just kind of believed in them more and more and more.
20: It was cool. It was heavier than it looks.
5: As Marlies players, fans, and management gathered today, Coach John Gruden said an impromptu team barbecue early in the playoffs let him know that this team had what it takes.
21: No one was eating alone. There wasn't any cliques. It was a team, and that you can't fake.
5: As the Marlies started winning, Coca-Cola Coliseum began filling. And in a town where the Leafs loom so large, General Manager Ryan Hardy says this victory is proof of the love Toronto has for the game.
22: There is no place in the world that hockey matters more. And sometimes a lot gets made about the media coverage or the social media or all of these things. But everything has its equal and opposite. So for all of the negative noise, when you have moments like this and hopefully when the Leafs get it done, the equal and opposite is true. And this will be a magical time in this town when it happens.
5: But for today, the focus is here, on a team that came together when it mattered most. Sean Lethong, CTV News.
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1: 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For Jessica Smith and all of us here at CTV News, have a good night. I'm Zoraida Allman. We'll see you tomorrow.

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1: We are joined on the Morning Brief by Scott Reed, CTV political analyst, former advisor to Prime Minister Paul Martin. Good morning, Scott Reed.
2: Good morning, John Moore.
1: You are just back from the UK, if I'm not mistaken. What is it with that country, with England, that they can't hold on to a prime minister?
2: They made themselves ungovernable. And but that's the true answer. That's the true answer. And it is it's a cautionary tale. I mean, Brexit was a proposal for the release and the channeling of grievance and anger. And a lot of it was a lie. The promise was entirely a lie. And ever since Brexit unfolded, prime ministers have been dropping like apples off a tree in August. And so, you know, go figure. But I think it's a cautionary tale as to what happens when you place when you place protest politics at the center of your politics, because people that vote in order to tear down institutions cannot reconcile that vote with those that wish to rule those institutions. So I think there are weird lessons in what occurred. And by the way, Keir Starmer stank. He was a weakling. And I think, you know, it's a reminder that, as objectionable as it sometimes sounds, leadership that projects strength is is not enough to always win, but it is a precondition.
1: It is interesting, though, how, you know, these new prime ministers march to power and everybody's like, OK, that's it. You're it. And within a year or 2 years, all of a sudden they're radioactive.
2: Well, again, I think you've got a situation where in the United Kingdom they've created a real difficulty. So if you look at the right, Nigel Farage, he's not right enough. Now he's being attacked by Elon Musk, who's going to, you know, create an even more factionalized right wing online party. It's even more toxic. So you got that on the left, Keir Starmer. I mean, he just wasn't sufficiently radical enough for half of his party. And then the party that actually the centrists in his party say, well, I mean, gee, man, like if you can't grow a pair and stand up to these people, maybe we need to find someone who can. So you just, people are getting constantly squeezed from both sides. And, you know, this, it's not like this can't happen here. I mean, in some ways, this is what happened to Aaron O'Toole in the Conservative Party. And in some ways, it's an explanation as to why Pierre Polyev keeps tacking to the right. He doesn't want to get outflanked on that side. But it makes them almost unelectable among the general public.
1: Okay, so speaking of optics in politics, apparently some images from Ford Fest on Friday were doctored in order to take the T-shirts that were worn by people from OPSU, the union, and make them look like Doug Ford enthusiasts.
2: Yeah, this is just half-assery. Okay. And this is also, you know, its own way. This is the kind of mistake that can happen at any time in a government, but they seem to come toward the end of a government. They seem to come when a government is listing and hurting. And so imagine if you are a cabinet minister, and they mentioned Downey, you know, the AG having posted this. I mean, you get this stuff from the party or from the premier's office, and, you know, whoever it is that handles your socials, they just pop the stuff up, assuming that, you know, they don't have anything to worry from. It came from the center. And turns out that somebody, and the reason I call it half-assery is A, somebody had the poor judgment to do it. B, nobody had the good judgment to oversee them sufficiently to say, no, we can't do that. It's wrong and it's obvious. And it's okay to be wrong, but it ain't okay to be wrong and obvious, because that means you're going to get busted. And so now you're the attorney general and you've just posted this thing and you're taking heat for it. This is the kind of thing, it seems small on the outside, the story will be gone by 8 a.m., but it's the kind of stuff inside that causes people to get mad. I guarantee you, Doug Downey picked the phone up yesterday and said, what in hell is going on? If I can't trust the stuff you guys send me, I'm not going to put any of it up. And that defeats the purpose of having a coordinated message and material. So get your act together. That happened. That call happened 10 times yesterday.
1: Is there a public interest in these reports this morning of how much the Progressive Conservatives of Ontario have been spending on law firms? And notably, you know, the law firm seems to be our friend Gavin Tai's law firm.
2: Yeah, there's a public interest. I mean, technically, there's a public interest in the sense that all of these funds are publicly subsidized. I make a contribution to the Conservative Party, the Liberal Party, the New Democrats. That gets a higher tax break than any charity. It is the most generous tax deduction you can receive in our system. That's done deliberately to encourage political involvement and the funding of political parties. And you can have that argument. So there's a technical, you can say, well, you know, that it's not just conservative donors' money. There is an element of subsidization from the public. I don't know. I'm not going to go down that rabbit hole. What I think is interesting is that it's happening. And so then you kind of go like, so what is that? You know, like what is all that money for? They've always been pretty generous with their budgets. But like, I mean, is that defending Doug Ford's cell phone? And if it is, then shouldn't Doug Ford have to answer a tough question or two? Because he likes to go in front of the microphone and say how, you know, he's got nothing to hide and that he doesn't, you know, charge the public purse. Well, then why isn't he defending his own lawsuit if that's what it is? And why isn't he picking up the penny? I don't think it's actually fair that he should have to. I do think this arises from his responsibilities. But if he's going to have this, you know, I'm just a regular guy on the street and I'm rich enough to carry my own can rhetoric, well, then he has to live by it.
1: Meanwhile, there's a story from Newfoundland where health workers got an email saying you can have an extra day off. And it turned out to be a phishing with a P expedition by their employer to basically test their awareness about whether or not they're being scammed.
2: Again, this is another perfect example of organizational half-assery. Someone said, okay, let's have this, you know, let's get the cybersecurity guys in here, work with our, you know, our CTO or chief technology officer. Let's do a little prep work, make sure we're resilient. Okay, what's going to tempt our employees? Oh, I know. We'll tell them that they're going to get a cash bonus. No, that's not good enough. Okay, tell them they want a day off because these people are beleaguered and beaten down. They want a day off more than anything. Let's offer that to them and see if they then like tag on. Aha, we got you. That is a recipe for grievance internally. And someone over top of these people should have said, hey, not a good idea. Find a different alternative. I don't care if within the parameters of what we're trying to achieve, that's the most efficient way to do it. That is a dumb way to do it. So like, it's always about like, did anybody stick their head out the window, take a breath of fresh air and think for half a second? And now the CEO's out there having to apologize and grovel and say, of course, it was a dumb thing to do. No, it wasn't technically him, but he can't eschew responsibility because he's the CEO. So he's responsible for everything. So he has to eat a big steaming plate of you know what. And this is kind of thing where it's like, guys, like just have systems set up where you have people who are sensible that, you know, get the last check on something like this.
1: Do you support the idea that maybe in honor of this snafu, they actually should be given a day off?
2: Absolutely. That would be exactly what I would recommend to the organization and to the CEO. And I know he would say privately, yeah, but I actually can't manage that from a human resources standpoint. If we do that, and then what kind of precedent does it set? And the lawyers will say, well, don't do that because then you are establishing a precedent and you are actually then accepting that there's a degree of liability and maybe we'll get sued and all that should just get thrown out the window. Just do the right thing. Go with your gut. And, because you know what? This is also about self-preservation if the CEO.
1: A poll finds that 60% of Canadians would favor the return of the death penalty. Now, it's not going to happen, but, you know, I'd be curious to hear what your thoughts on this are, because I'm somewhat surprised. I thought Canadians weren't all that into hanging.
2: I'm not that surprised. I think that this has always been an issue where there's a dissonance between the broad general public and lawmakers. Not all lawmakers, but, you know, enough that... And we dumped this in, what was it, 77, 76? And, yeah. You know, here's the thing. I kind of have an instinctive, there is a lot of small town Eastern Ontario to me. And I'm sort of like, you know what, let's just drag this guy behind the portable and beat him until he can't stand. But I do not support, and I genuinely don't support. When I was in high school, I wrote a letter to every single member of parliament because the Mulroney government was having a debate on capital punishment. I do not support capital punishment. I don't support it for this reason. I do not want the state to have the power to put someone to death. I just don't. I don't trust the institutions enough. I don't trust that there can't be corruption, that there can't be errors made, there can't be tunnel vision, that there isn't systemic bias and specific bias. Just don't trust. I don't want to put that power in the hand of the state. And the other thing for people that are screaming, well, we need to do this, once you do it, you pay a lot more money. Why? Because if you're going to put the stakes as high as putting someone to death, then you have to have the appellate structures and the review structures in place that allow people to exhaust every possible option to save their lives and make certain that justice was genuinely done. And that takes more time and more expense. So I don't care if they say 60%, 55%. My view is let's not go down this road.
1: Thanks a lot for this. Good to have you.
2: Thank you, man.
1: That is Scott.
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19: All right, that's protesters and disruptors who went to Ford Fest on Friday night and apparently managed to drown out the premier. Then we get to the additional kerfuffle. I don't think it rises to the level of scandal, but somebody took an image of Ford Fest and took all the purple shirts that were being worn by union members and turned them into blue, which was more Ford friendly. It's a bit dear leaderly. It's a bit North Korean, but who really cares? We are joined by Toronto lawyer and independent journalist Karim Assad, who makes it her practice to attend an awful lot of protests and rallies and document what's going on. Good morning, Karim Assad.
20: Morning.
19: Okay, so let's start with Ford Fest. Give us a taste of how that unraveled. Was the premier rattled by all of this?
20: Well, this was a different Ford Fest than one I've ever witnessed. The premier did look a little bit discombobulated, but I will say he barreled through his speech as though nothing was happening around him. He tried landing the same jokes. He maintained a smile, but he looked a little bit uncomfortable. And unlike years past, he the most immediately. Normally, there's a little bit of a meet and greet or an opportunity to take selfies with the premier. That didn't happen. But it's the security setup was different this year than it has been in the past. And that's how we saw all of these protesters in front of the stage.
19: Okay. So, I mean, arguably the majority of people present were big Ford fans. Were they unhappy about the fact that it turned into a bit of a protest?
20: There were a few people in the crowd upset that they couldn't hear what the premier was saying. But I actually think that, you know, the number of diehard Ford Nation attendees is surpassed by people who just want to come out and have a good time and have a burger and may not feel that strongly one way or the other about the premier. And both of those groups were overpowered by the coordinated protesters.
19: And did you come across these doctored images on the weekend? Stills that were shot of the rally were altered so that the T-shirts of union members were changed to a color that made them look like they were Ford Nation.
20: I heard that for the first time from you just now. I'm laughing but cringing. I did see a number of posts that just didn't acknowledge the disruption at all and pretended it was sort of business as usual, another great event. And, you know, I've seen other types of disruptions at Ford Fest. It's not uncommon to have one or two protesters in the crowd or, you know, but this was just on a scale that is unlike anything I've seen at these events. And it really started right at the registration process to get a ticket for Ford Fest. Unlike in previous years, there was no indication that you'd have to present ID that matches your ticket. And that wasn't the case. Many bypassed the security tables if you weren't really interested in getting the food voucher or the T-shirt or the bottle of carbonated water with Doug Ford's face on it. So, you know, that's how it happened. And there was a very heavy police presence, which is consistent with other Ford Fest events. But really, the OPP just encircled the crowd around the stage and they made sure no one got to the premiere and no one was fighting with each other.
19: There was another protest this weekend. This one happened at FanFest. So people who gathered to watch a soccer game were instead treated to pro and anti-Iranian protesters. Okay, so set us up for this one. First of all, I'm somewhat astonished there are any people who show up in Toronto to protest in favor of the current regime in Iran.
20: Shouldn't be that surprised. It's a regular feature on our streets. And this FanFest sort of game was no different. You had two opposing groups, some who are very opposed to the current regime in Iran, and others who support it. And, you know, police set it up at Nathan Phillips Square, so the groups were behind different barricades. There were rows of officers. But at some point before 3 p.m., a decision was made to cancel the broadcast. And then after the groups kind of dispersed, I wouldn't say they fully left, but there were fewer protesters and the situation was a bit more under control. They made the decision to play the game at the end.
19: No, okay. So didn't entirely spoil an afternoon of soccer fun.
20: Well, not exactly, but there were some people who had come there specifically to watch the game, and I'm thinking particularly of what looked like a father and two sons on Father's Day, and an officer directed them to another public viewing area that was quite a distance. So they left, and after they left is when the game came back on. So, you know, some people's plans were derailed, but the show kind of went on, right?
19: Thanks a lot for this. Good to have you.
20: Cheers.
19: Independent journalist Kareem Assad is also a Toronto lawyer. On the weekend, actually it was Friday, the passing of James Burrows, and very much worth noting. James Burrows, possibly the most important sitcom director in history. He was born in California, grew up in New York. His father was a comedy writer and a director. James Burrows started out in theater directing. And he actually, and this is one of those things where you think, wow, that took some moxie, but it kind of worked. He wrote a letter to Mary Tyler Moore, who had the number one sitcom on television with her husband, Grant Tinker. And he said, I'd like to direct an episode of your show. And she and Grant Tinker said, yeah, okay, why not? And he directed an episode of the Mary Tyler Moore Show. He would go on to direct The Bob Newhart Show, Laverne and Shirley, Big Bang Theory, Two and a Half Men, Frasier, Friends, Cheers, Mike and Molly. He directed every single episode of Will and Grace. And he was a double threat because people loved to work for him. So he knew how to direct the actors. But more importantly, he knew how to tell stories and he knew how to frame things with the cameras. And actually, he took the three camera experience, which was pioneered by Desi Arnaz. He took three cameras to four and then used editing to put together some of the finest comedy entertainment we've ever seen. And Nick Marano helped me out. This is Chris Bunbury, who is an entertainment reporter. Okay, talking about James Burrows and his significance.
5: I would say, honestly, if I had to describe him, I'd say that he was like the Steven Spielberg of TV sitcoms. He was just the guy that everybody wanted. He co-created Cheers, but his real genius was just staging these multi-camera sitcoms, which are not an easy thing to kind of make, but he just made them all flawless. You know, he directed every single episode of Will and Grace, also directed 20 episodes of Friends, and in fact was just working up until his death. He did a bunch of episodes of the reboot of Frasier, and also was working on Mid-Century Modern. I mean, he was considered the greatest TV director probably of all time. And I'm so used to seeing his name show up in credits. It's a sad thing that he's gone, but you know, he leaves behind these episodes of these shows that I think still work well to this day and are still so rewatchable. I mean, I could put on an episode of Cheers or Frasier or Friends anytime and still think it's just as funny as it was when it came out.
19: That is CTV's Chris Bunbury talking about the passing of James Burrows. And yeah, one of the things he understood was the moment. And you often, in order to get a laugh, didn't even have to be talking. One of the things I love about Frasier is all you have to do is to propose an idea, like, you know, I don't know, going out for an outing, meeting an ostrich, whatever, something outrageous. And then you just cut to either Frasier or his brother Niles, and they don't have to do anything. They don't even have to have an expression on their face. It's funny, and that's all in the direction. And so to comedy, what James Burrows was to comedy, I think Paris Barkley is probably to drama. And I always find it really, really interesting. I'll be watching an episode of a dramatic series, and I'll think, okay, this is Paris Barkley. There is just something about the direction that you can see in
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5: Good morning, Deb Hutton.
6: Good morning.
5: Good weekend.
6: Yes, you have to stop and think sometimes on Monday morning. But yes, we wrapped up basketball season, so I get my weekends back, but it's always a little sad. Maitland was part of a fantastic team, and there is no substitute for a team for your kids that is supportive and, you know, talented, but also a great group of parents as well. So a little sad to see it go.
5: Okay. I'm always sad when the weekend ends, but I still like my job, so let's keep moving. The segment, of course, is called Here's What I Would Do, Getting It Right. And today you have some advice for somebody who holds the office you have advised to previously under two premiers, Doug Ford. Things not going particularly well for Doug Ford. As a matter of fact, even at Ford Fest, which is supposed to be a love-in, there was all kinds of booing because union members decided to show up and try to take the premier down.
6: Yeah, and I know you've talked about a number of issues with the premier this morning. And just let me say on that one, which isn't really what I want to talk about. But, you know, union members, when they are in bargaining, as is the case for a number of OPSU folks, are going to get whatever media attention they can. And disrupting an event is a way to do it. So all I'd say on this is it's not indicative, I don't think, of the vast majority of Ontarians to go and yell and scream and wear matching T-shirts. But they got out of it what they want. The broader issue, though, isn't that so much. It is that regardless of things like that, the premier is in a little bit of trouble. Certainly not fatal. You and I talked about some of the numbers on the morning brief last Friday. But his trend is such that he and his advisors do need to pay attention to it. And I think they do need to shift. I talk about it as the recommit. So decide you are going for the next brass ring, or decide you're going to make way for someone else. And I'm not suggesting that the premier is, but it is a conversation that has to take place. I remember having it very, very well with Mike Harris at the end of his second term. Keep in mind, this is the premier's third term. And saying, you need to, you know, get your feet under you, decide you are going to fight the way you did when you first came into office, or decide how we're going to exit and turn things over to the next leader and the next premier. And I think that time is coming right now for the premier and for his advisors. I think he'll probably recommit, but in doing so, he's got to get focused. And I say that a little bit. Not tongue in cheek, but I recognize what I'm saying when I'm talking about the premier, because discipline and, being really controlled is not Doug Ford and would be a disaster if you even could change Doug Ford to be a disciplined politician. It's part of his charm and it's also part of his success. But the number of times you and I've talked about this before, John, that we start conversations around issues that begin with, my husband always points this out, in an unrelated press conference, the premier said, so he does, again, discipline's never going to be his forte and would ruin who he is, but you need focus. You need to know what you stand for. You need to know what you are trying to show the people of Ontario you are doing for them. And that's what they've got to do. Whether it's crime, whether it's back to Trump whether it's, you know, fill in the blank. We're going to talk about education in a moment. Whatever that focus is, get it. Put it in front of the premier and go, go, go. Or decide, you know what? I've done everything I want to do. That's why you're feeling like there's no focus to this government. So it's time for a leadership and to turn over the reins.
5: It must be hard, though, to get to that point. I mean, you've been on point for a couple of premiers when they get to the end of their mandate. And I have to think for anybody in elected office, it's kind of like I was saying to Marilyn Dennis, who this Friday will be her final show at CHUM. And I said, don't you sometimes think you just started? And she said, yeah.
6: Absolutely. And we, when we put this sort of do or die to Premier Harris, I thought he would up the ante. I thought we would take it to a third term, and it's an election I would have loved to have fought with him. And he said yes initially, and then we had that conversation in August, and then just after Thanksgiving, he made the decision he was going to step down. It is a tough one, and they, meaning politicians, all have to come to it. Even if you try to push them as an advisor, they have to come to it of their own volition, because it's a personal job. It's a personal mission, unlike anything any of us will ever do in our lives. It really is a different calling, a different vocation. It's just such a different thing, and for good reason and for important reasons. So I suspect, as I said, the premier will recommit. But man, they've got to have that conversation with him.
5: You've got Paul Calandra on the show this afternoon. I find Paul Calandra to be a fascinating figure. I may not agree with everything he's doing in the Department of Education, but at the same time, boy, is that guy on top of his files.
6: He is. And I've known Paul and his wife for a very long time. I'm a big fan. And I believe that everything he does in education, he does for the right reasons and with the right motives. He is, at his core, a dad who had his kids go through the education system, the public education system. And they had a rough ride because of who their dad was and what he did. And we can discuss how unfair that is, but he understands what he's doing. And it's just, you know, today's the beginning of the last week of school for anyone in the public education system. So I thought it was a great time to sit down. I do have some questions for him. As you know, I was unhappy, John, with the government's decision to keep school boards. But, you know, I lost that. So on we go. However, and other part of that is I actually was supportive of them bringing in supervisors when boards became entirely dysfunctional, 8 boards throughout the province. But we're at a point now where they are keeping the trustees. We're going for an election this fall for trustees, and they don't have jobs in 8 boards. And I just think that is, if there was something more dysfunctional than dysfunctional school board, that would be it. So I do want to talk to him about that. I want to talk to him about how plugged in he really is with the decisions that the individual supervisors are taking. We're seeing lots of changes. I think most of them good. But the supervisors, as you know, don't come talk to people in the media, don't report to people in even the parent councils, for example. And so I do want to know how much the minister has his hands on this and how comfortable he is and how long he thinks these supervisors are going to be in place, because he's taken the decision that school board trustees should continue. So I think he owes us some answers on that. I also want to talk to him about what he wants out of bargaining. I've had the unions on to talk about what they want to see. All of the education contracts are coming due the end of August. And understanding, you know, is this just regular bargaining for this government? In other words, what you do every 3 or 4 years, and it's about wages and it's about benefits and it's about working conditions. Or is there something the government wants out of it? Because I'd like to see them really, really go further in their collective bargaining. I think teacher attendance is an issue. I think teacher quality is an issue. I'm going to ask him about the EQAO, because I think while I was hugely supportive of it, I think it's lost its way when it comes to student testing. So lots and lots of stuff to talk about as we end the year at school.
5: Okay, and we're almost out of time, but you know me, I like a good lifestyle story. You had some views on the death of nightlife?
6: Oh, gosh. Well, I'm not exactly the right person to ask about that, because I don't exactly have a major after-hours lifestyle myself. But I guess there is a trend where people are doing more things during the day instead of at the end of the night. So yeah. Big brunches as opposed to dance parties in the evening, I guess, is the trend. I think that's I think it's interesting. I don't know if it's about our demographic. I suspect there's a lot to do with, you know, people changing their drinking habits, which is a healthy thing. But I got to tell you, a midday drink and I'm in bed by four.
5: There you go. Thanks a lot, Deb. Good to have you.
6: Thanks, John.
5: And yeah, the inspiration for that conversation was a feature piece today insisting that all the stuff that we used to do late at night, getting together, drinking, dancing, whatever, those events are migrating to daytime. And certainly, I mean, you know, it's not just a question of age. Obviously, I'm way beyond my clubbing years. But if you just judge by what's going on in the district where we have our headquarters and studios here, used to be called the club district. They used to have a police remote, you know, command on Saturdays and Fridays.
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10: So, you know, we had this Father's Day contest, $1,000 in the offing. And the way people entered was to send in a great piece of advice that they got from their father. And I really liked the one who won because, and we spoke to him on the show on Friday. He said his dad, when he was just starting work as a supervisor in a workplace, in a blue collar workplace, his dad said, always talk to the people who answer to you as if their family was standing beside and behind them. And then you'll never talk down to them. You'll never insult them. You'll never yell at them. You'll just talk to them civilly. So in the wake of that, I got a text from a listener who said, I'm going to take that advice in all of my future texts to you and other radio show hosts. I'm going to think about that. And okay, so that was Friday. And I just got the most obnoxious text from him. So apparently you did not take this advice to heart.
11: It takes a few days to kick in, John.
10: I guess it does. But yeah, I always, whenever I do get, and you know, Nick, you see the text board, I think. It's the funniest thing is most people who are listening don't text. And sometimes people text in and it's really great because I've said something about like the aviation industry and somebody says, pilot here, wanted to tell you blah, blah, blah. So it's a really helpful thing. But for the most part, it's people who are extremely angry. And I'll never quite understand, if you're that angry, why do you text me at, 7:09 and say, I'm leaving you, and then text me again at 7:21? I can't quite wrap my head around that. But I always say the most obnoxious, the rudest, homophobic, racist, whatever those texts, I always tell the person, take this text right now and show it to somebody in your life and ask them if they're proud of you or you should be proud of yourself. And of course, then they're never going to do that. That's the anonymity of social media, of texting, of all kinds of interaction these days, guarantees that people say and do things that they would never say or do in front of the people who are important to them. So where are we? It looks like talks are off again in trying to actually come to a formal agreement with Iran. The last time I checked, but honestly, it's like red light, green light. The Strait of Hormuz is still closed by Iran. And the big question is, okay, if we do finally get to a deal where the Strait is open, when does the price of crude come down? When does the price of gasoline come down? Because obviously there's a delay, there's a lag there. And when does inflation begin to abate? We will find out about Canada's inflation figures this morning at 8:30. But in anticipation of that, I reached out to economist Jim Stanford because he's already written a column where he says, don't get your hopes up. Inflation is probably going to lag for a good long time. Jim Stanford is here and it's nice to have you. Good morning.
12: Thank you, John.
10: We're going to get some pretty interesting economic telemetry today. The consumer price index coming out. First of all, do you want to make any fearless predictions?
12: Well, this is for the month of May, and May was the month that had the highest gasoline prices. They reached $1.90, I think, on a Canada average basis, more than that in some cities. So I think we'll see an increase just from the gasoline prices alone. The thing we're really going to be watching for is how much of that oil price shock is going to spread through other goods and services prices. That's where the bigger pain will actually come from. It's painful at the pump, but there's even more inflationary impact through other goods and services. Think airfares, delivery charges, even produce at the grocery store. Think how much diesel is built into

0: to the cost of your lettuce and tomatoes and everything. So that's what I'll be looking for in particular. I would expect we'll see the inflation rate year over year go to 3% or a bit higher.
1: Okay, well, that's not necessarily alarming, but unsettling, let's say.
0: Well, it was 1.8% as recently as February. So already in 3 months, you know, we've seen it jump by a point and a bit. And I do think that there's more to come, even, you know, with this so-called deal in the Persian Gulf.
1: Well, and let's talk about that, because I think Donald Trump's wishful thinking is the minute he announces there's a deal, there is a deal, and that's still kind of up in the air. And the Strait of Hormuz is open, and then it's not. So in your column, you are predicting that this is not like taking, you know, an adrenaline pill or something. This inflation and this price of oil is going to continue to reverberate for some time to come.
0: And that's the history, John. If you look back at previous oil price shocks, you know, I mean, the world oil market is a roller coaster. It has a crisis up every few years and a crisis down every few years. The most recent one was 2022. After Russia invaded Ukraine, the oil price shot up to above $100 US a barrel like it did this time. And Ukraine didn't produce any oil. That's the weird thing. So this time there is actually a real supply shock. And the impacts, especially those indirect impacts that we were talking about, do bounce around the economy for quite some time. So I think it's very naive to think, you know, this is done and dusted. I mean, first of all, it's hard to believe that the Strait of Hormuz is going to quickly, fully and permanently reopen. There's so much still to be determined in this next 60-day period, et cetera, et cetera. Secondly, it takes weeks to fill up a tanker in the Persian Gulf, exit the Strait of Hormuz, and then get to Japan or China or Europe or wherever it was headed. So there's a up to a 2 month delay before the oil actually starts reaching the customers. So that's going to extend the price hike. Thirdly, one of the reasons that the price didn't go even higher over the last couple of months was there was an enormous drawdown of inventories around the world. 8 million barrels a day. That's, you know, like the size of a giant oil producing country coming out of those inventories. And now those inventories are, you know, scraping the bottom. So there's going to be pressure to refill those inventories. So for all those reasons, even if Trump's deal does stick, we're going to see higher oil prices and then those flow through impacts lasting for several weeks to come.
1: Okay, but you say weeks, because I was going to ask you, what's your timeline on all of this? And I realize there's the unpredictability about whether or not the Strait does get reopened, but I've read one economic analysis that predicts we're going to be contending with high oil prices for 2 years.
0: Well, and there are ways that it could be a lasting impact. Just think about the sort of risk premium, if you like, that traders will put on purchasing a certain product if there's a risk that, you know, they might not be able to get it. So then, you know, the price will be higher as a result of that. I think it's impossible to tell, because so much of it has to do with expectations and emotions. These oil futures markets that set the price are really like stock markets. They don't even trade in actual oil. They trade in paper contracts about future delivery of oil. And so expectations and sort of herd mentality drive a lot of that happens there. But there's no way, John, that the oil price is going back to where it was before the war started within the foreseeable future. So this is where this is going to be a painful and lasting and utterly unnecessary inflationary shock.
1: Jim, thank you.
0: My pleasure, sir.
1: That is economist Jim Stanford. He's with the Center for Future Work. There is going to be a victory celebration today for the Toronto Marlies because they won the Calder Cup. And that is admirable and fantastic. But I love the idea. I thought, okay, what, Nathan Phillips Square? Where's this going to happen? It's actually going to happen at Real Sports Bar and Grill near Scotiabank Arena. So it's going to be a fairly modest affair, it would seem. Speaking of sporting phenomenon, I'm very, very happy, actually, on the occasion of in the 9 o'clock hour today, going to be talking with Laurent Duvernay-Tardif. He is a Super Bowl champion, a football champion, but he also walked away from NFL football to go back to his practice as a physician in Quebec. We're going to talk with him at 9:20 this morning.
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26: From the National Newsroom of the Canadian Press, I'm David Augustine. A police spokesperson in Surrey, BC, says forces across the province were warned about a possible anti-police manifesto after an officer was killed in Montreal. Staff Sergeant Lindsay Hofton with the Surrey Police Service says the warning was issued by an intelligence unit operating out of the RCMP BC headquarters Monday afternoon.
27: Police in British Columbia were advised that there's the possibility of either documentation or some type of manifesto that is rumored to be out there calling on individuals to target and commit violence against police officers.
26: Montreal police officer Mohamed Lamine Benridouane was killed Monday in a shooting in the city's Côte-des-Neiges district. Conservative leader Pierre Poilievre says he isn't sold on Canada's new nuclear strategy. Energy Minister Tim Hodgson says Canada is looking to build up to 10 nuclear reactors over the next 15 years. Now, the new reactors could cost up to $100 billion, but the strategy does not say how Canada would pay for them. The Manitoba government is looking at introducing legislation that would mandate unit pricing and how it can support a grocery store in downtown Winnipeg following the release of a new study aimed at finding new ways to keep groceries affordable. The study analyzed grocery pricing in the province as well as a number of industry policies. Finance Minister Adrian Sala says it will continue looking at other ways to reduce grocery bills.
28: Government can't do everything, but we're pulling all the levers that we have available to us right now to reduce your grocery bill.
26: The most recent figures from Statistics Canada released Monday show Manitoba has the third highest inflation rate among provinces in May compared to April. Firefighters are building major containment lines around the Salt Creek wildfires near Lytton as crews work to slow its spread. The 7-square-kilometer blaze remains classified as out of control, though officials say it has been growing away from nearby communities. Some evacuation orders have been lifted, allowing dozens of residents to return home, while more than 200 properties remain under evacuation alert. Favorable weather and the efforts of roughly 150 firefighters have helped improve conditions since the fire was discovered last week. And the Iran negotiations are proving successful, according to Vice President J.D. Vance, who is now returning to the U.S. Before departing Switzerland, the vice president said they created a good foundation for a successful final deal that would end the months-long conflict. The most immediate, said Vance, was ensuring the Strait of Hormuz stays open. Iran seems to be agreeable, says ABC contributor retired Colonel Steve Gagnard, because President Trump has granted a sanctions waiver on the sale of Iranian oil.
0: The U.S. did have alternatives. The president made a political decision that said, we've just got to get this thing done. And so this is why we had so little leverage. And at least some people in Washington are disappointed with the outcome.
26: That waiver is until August 21st. Some are concerned that Iran could use that money to support its proxies like Hezbollah and rebuild Iranian military. This is the Canadian Press.
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3: It's a little hard to hear, but that is actually Premier Doug Ford at Friday night's Ford Fest. He said very excited to be here with a great number of his caucus and cabinet colleagues and neighbors, friends, supporters, and a healthy dose of OPSU protesters, government employees who are on strike. A little bit later in the program, the head of OPSU is going to join me and talk about what she thinks they achieved at their protest on Friday night. But I also wanted to talk a little bit about where we find ourselves on a numbers perspective for the premier and his team, talk a little bit about provincial politics. Joining me to do that are three women who have been heavily involved in politics and continue to be in their own respective parties. Blue Knox is a public affairs executive, longtime Liberal campaign strategist. Erin Morrison, vice president of Texture Communications, longtime New Democratic strategist. Anisha Chowdhury, former Ford government ministerial spokesperson, now a senior consultant with Oyster Group. Thanks to all of you for spending a little bit of your Monday afternoon with me. Let's kick off the conversation by talking about the premier's numbers. Obviously, the protest is just one little piece of what's been happening to him in the last little while, but we've also seen his approval numbers, his personal approval numbers, as well to a certain extent, the party numbers drop. Some polls have his personal approval at the bottom of the pack amongst all Canadian premiers, somewhere in the low to their highest, the mid-20s. Blue, I'm going to start with you as the Liberal on our panel. What do you make of the premier's approval ratings or lack thereof?
4: Well, Deb, when I heard that clip you played off the top there, I can't help but think of that old adage, don't get mad, get organized. And I think what we're seeing in the polling and what mobilized on Friday at Ford Fest were undeniably linked there. You know, I was thinking, reviewing the polling for the premier, about when he's been at his highest. And when the premier has done his best is when he's been a unifying force against external threats. In the 2022 election, it was COVID. In the 2025 election, it was threats from the United States against trade. And I think what's really separated him from the only other premier who was there during the pandemic, who's still in his position now, Scott Moe, is the self-inflicted wounds we've seen from the Conservative government. You know, we've seen far less about Captain Canada, our favorite phrase to describe the premier when he was successful last year. And we've seen more about things related to freedom of information laws, you know, taking over an airport, buying a jet. You know, when this poll came out, he called it fake. And these are the kinds of things that you don't need distracting yourself when you're in government. None of these things are what he campaigned on in February of last year. And I think the premier knows that. If you take a peek at his social media just in the last 24 hours, he's on a tour in the United States right now championing Ontario's economy. And I think it's because both this polling and perhaps a dose of his experience on Friday of reminded him of where the priorities of the province are at and where his priorities need to be.
3: Aaron Morrison, I think Blue's analysis, albeit as a liberal on the conservative premier, is pretty spot on. And I do want to talk about the premier's future in a few minutes. But just what do you see in these numbers?
2: What I'm really seeing is rocks in the backpack. It's the same story again and again and again. And every time it happens, it drags Doug Ford down a little further. What do I mean by that? I mean that the Greenbelt scandal, the SDF scandal, and the private luxury jet scandal really are all the same story. It's a story about how Doug Ford and his friends and insiders get special things, special deals, get to live the high life. They're making out pretty well while you pay more and get less. While your healthcare is struggling and in the tank, while your costs are up, while your rent is up, you're having a hard time, they're having a great time. That's what really is driving Doug Ford's numbers down. And it's not just his own personal popularity numbers, which have tended to fluctuate over his term. You know, exactly as Blue said, they were way up during the early days of the pandemic. They were way down in 2018-19 when he had some appointment scandals. But right now what we see is Abacus had him at 48 points in the horse race party numbers, 48 in January, then Palace had him at 40 in April, then Main Street had him at 35 in May. We're seeing them tumble, tumble, tumble. And those numbers are getting closer to matching his personal popularity, which according to Angus Reid is now at a dismal 21%. I'm also just going to agree with Blue really quick that Ford is not handling it well. You know, as he would say, the cheese has slipped off the cracker when he's claiming things like, if an election were held today, I would win, or you know, whatever protests he's got.
3: Isha, you always have the when your particular power, as the others have discovered over their time, you always have the unenviable task of defending the government or not, as you see fit. Your thoughts on the premier's numbers?
5: Yeah, Deb, I think as I've said, I think a few times before when we've chatted, it's been a tough week for the PCs, right? We're coming out of Ford Fest over the weekend. There's been some negative coverage about that with the protests on site. We have the premier commenting on this Angus Reid poll and calling it fake, which I think for the record does hurt him, right? Because he's trying to draw contrast against himself and President Trump. And critics might say that is Trumpian of him. And there's just been a general sense that the government's been off messages as of late. But what I want to focus on is the fact that these polls are, they're just a snapshot in time. And there are many exciting things that the government has accomplished over the last legislative session and over the past 6 months that they should be highlighting. From removing HST for new home buyers, tunneling the Ontario line, they brought back the Northlander, they're building the first SMR in the G7. These are all very significant policy accomplishments that should be amplified. And I think the polls at the end of the day, too, have shown that the premier, like, he could still win a majority government. And I think that there is opportunity to just let these positive policies lead, amplify these messages over the summer. And I've said this before, and I really do believe this. I think they need to take the summer to just recalibrate and focus on what their political priorities should be, which is affordability and getting back on that message and again, championing some of these positive accomplishments they've had over the past few months.
3: And as I said, I do want to get to sort of next steps for the premier. But before we do that, I'll go around. I may not get to you, Isha, just because you have talked a little bit about the party, but I want to go to both Blue and Aaron in particular on the party numbers, because Blue, I think even as a liberal, you would acknowledge that where the Liberal Party sits when they're leaderless is probably not a real number either. And Aaron, in particular, I mean, numbers are not great for Mart Stiles. So, Blue, your thoughts on the Liberal numbers and what that actually means for a new leader?
4: Yeah, I think to Isha's point about polling being a snapshot in time, that's undeniable. But what is real beyond a shadow of a doubt will be the by-election, or if there's more than one this summer. We know there's going to be a by-election in Scarborough Southwest, and that will result in voters in Scarborough determining who's going to represent them at Queen's Park. And that is a hard number. One new MPP will be elected for either of the three parties. And I think I'm really focusing on that and what the outcome with that will be, because I think the Liberals have a really good shot there. And polling numbers like this tend to look favorably, particularly when you have a by-election taking place. I think we've spoken about this before, Deb, on this show about, you know, when there isn't a leader in place, voters can fill their hopes and dreams into a party and what they hope it will be. So it's an exciting time, and hopefully the leadership candidates can really capitalize on that in the coming months, and this can be an exciting race.
3: Aaron, as you were talking about Doug Ford's numbers, you know, I was hearing you channel your inner Marit Stiles, because she's been on scandal, scandal, scandal, right? She's all of the ones you talked about, skills development, Greenbelt, an oldie but a goodie, you know, the plane gate or whatever she called it. What'd she call it? Something.
5: The gravy plane.
3: The gravy plane. There you go. But. You know, I've always been of the view, because I like Marit. I've always been of the view, though, she's not connecting. And we've talked about that before. Her numbers from a party perspective are at best low 20s. So it's fine to say scandal, scandal, scandal, but the numbers aren't peeling off to her the more she talks about it.
2: Hey, I'm sure she'd agree with you. She'd like to have some higher numbers right now, too. One of the numbers that she's going to like is the time for a change number. According to Liaison, that's like 72% of Ontarians, a little bit or a lot, believe it's time for a change in government. That's an opening for either Stiles or the Liberals. We all have a sense of like deja vu here. The Liberals have no leader. They're polling very high. They poll higher than the NDP. They get a leader. They drop below, right? We've seen this now with both Stephen Del Duca and with Bonnie Crombie. And so in many ways, Stiles would just like the Liberal leadership to be over so that they can get on with, you know, a head-to-head sort of who's going to come out of the time for a change primary as the winner. I think, though, she's going to have to spend her summer really focusing on raising that profile, making sure people know her name, and making sure people know that it's her work. It's the work of Stiles and her caucus that has actually revealed these problems. Along with journalists, of course, but the Greenbelt scandal, the SDF scandal, we would not even know about these things. The government would have gotten away with it if it weren't for the hard work of journalists and Marit Stiles.
3: Blue Knox, Aaron Morrison, and Isha Chowdhury will continue to join me after the break. We'll check in on traffic, and when we come back, I'm going to ask them, should Doug Ford run for another term?
6: 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That's right. 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Don't miss the new season of The Amazing Race Canada, Tuesday, July 7th on CTV. 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
3: Put together a group of politicos to discuss things up at Queen's Park Provincial Politics. Blue Knox is a public affairs executive. She's a longtime Liberal campaign strategist. Erin Morrison, vice president of Texture Communications, longtime New Democratic strategist. Anisha Chowdhury, former Ford government ministerial spokesperson. She's now a senior consultant with the Oyster Group. So we're talking a little bit about numbers, about the premier's personal popularity and challenges there. And also what some of the other parties need to do, including the Democrats and the leaderless Liberals. I want to ask a question that I spoke to earlier today. Every Monday, I joined John Moore for a segment called Here's What I Would Do. And I suggested, because I went through this when I worked for former Premier Mike Harris, that it was time for Ford advisors, his close group around him, to sit him down and say, are you in this for the next election or not? And it's not that I'm suggesting in any way that he shouldn't be in it, but I am suggesting he needs to recommit. And that in doing so, he will ensure that the team around him decides if they're going to commit or if it's time to get some new blood around him. It'll give an opportunity to actually map out what the government focuses on from today into the next election. They've got a few years ahead of them. But I really feel, given what we've been talking about around the premier, that this is the right time for them to do it. They may have already done it. They may not want to do it. But I really believe it's a conversation that has to be had. Isha, I'm going to start with you. Your thoughts on whether it's a conversation worth having with the premier and whether you think the premier should stay or take this opportunity with so many years left in this mandate to move aside for new blood.
5: I personally see the premier running for re-election again. But I think that if he does run again, he needs to go back to basics on what works for him. Last year, he won an election on the Captain Canada image and the Protect Ontario message. And that worked for him a year ago, and it got him reelected. But like, things have changed now, and it looks like they're in a bit of a funk with the plane, the polls, the other issues. And, you know, when they're recalibrating, it seems like every time they're trying to do that, they're sending the premier back out to the United States to be Captain Canada again. I don't know if it's resonating the same just with all the problems we're seeing, you know, on the kitchen table in the province. And I think they need to focus on what makes people loyal to the PC brand. And that is the focus on putting money back in people's pockets, keeping taxes low, creating opportunities for economic investment in our province, building infrastructure. That's the kitchen table stuff that makes a tangible difference in people's lives. Like when I think of one of the best policies the government's come out with, I think of One Fare, because I feel like I get some money back in my pocket when I'm using the TTC and the Go. That works for me. And it's the stuff that's good politics and good policy that gets governments reelected again. And I feel like that's what they need to focus on is their winning formula. And that's the affordability agenda.
3: Aaron and Blue, I'm going to put you on the hot seat to give advice to the premier, not usually what you do, but your thoughts on my idea that I think he really does need to stay or go and make that call. I'll start with you, Aaron.
8: I mean, I think Ford is going to say that he's going to run. He's going to tell you he's made the call to stay because he's clearly in a defiant mood these days. The challenge for the PC party is that they have spent truckloads of money on the Ford brand, not the Conservative brand, not the PC brand. I mean, they've invested gobs of money into the Protect Ontario ads. We know at least tens of millions, probably much more than that. Look this past weekend what they spent on Ford Fest. It wasn't the PC logo on the cans of water. It was Doug Ford's face on the cans of water, Doug Ford's name everywhere. So if the Conservative Party is interested in changing leaders, they need to do that now and start rebranding as Conservatives instead of the party that Ford owns.
3: Well, Blue, I guess that's my point to a certain extent, that it's, you know, pick a lane here. And listen, politicians can make up their mind at any point, but I do think that it's important for the premier to do that internally one way or another, because it does feel like they're all over the place.
4: Yeah, Deb, I can't help but feel a little sense of deja vu here, being the Liberal on the panel. I remember in 2024 having Liberals pushing publicly behind the scenes, talking to each other about whether our leader needed to stay or go. And we raised the exact same points that Aaron did. You know, the federal Liberal brand for over a decade was built on Team Trudeau. You're 100% correct, Aaron. We see Ford Nation, Ford Fest absolutely everywhere, very heavy branding, but we saw what happened in 2025, despite folks saying that there was no bench strength in the Liberal Party. Mark Carney got elected and now has a majority in Ottawa. Not to say that these things are the exact same. The provincial party is in a different spot than the federal party was, but they're similar in terms of the polling and the conversation we're having. Deb, I can't help but be a little bit cheeky here. I do think there are some politicos in this country who are curious if provincial office is really where we should be asking if Doug Ford wants to run. but all of that aside, I think both Isha and Aaron are correct. I think whether he stays or he goes, the conversation does need to take place because there does need to be a refocusing on the things that matter to Ontarians. Aaron raised it off the top. You know, housing's gotten more expensive. Groceries have gotten more expensive. Education is seeing cuts and healthcare hasn't seen a lot of improvements. So there's problem solving to do, work to be done. And I think sleeves need to be rolled up here if the premier is going to be preparing for another election.
3: This is not provincial politics here, but I do want to take the time when I've got the three of you to ask you about rumors that we may see a Bonnie Crombie mayor's race happening. We're told maybe as early as this week that she might actually declare. I'll stay with you on this one, Blue. What I found interesting is that there's a ton of high profile Liberals all seeking the mayor's chair, if Bonnie comes and puts her name on that ballot as well, in Mississauga. Like, we've got a former Liberal MP. We've got potentially the former leader in Bonnie. We've got an Alvin Tejo, someone who ran to be a Liberal MPP. We've got a former Liberal MPP. I mean, I don't understand what's in the water. I am curious what you think about Bonnie potentially returning to municipal politics.
4: Yeah, you'll forgive me, but when I was reading these stories, I couldn't help but think I was reading an OLP AGM registration list.
3: Exactly.
4: You know, I think it's really interesting. I think this might be one of the most exciting mayoral races in a long time in Mississauga, because we have an existing incumbent and a former mayor running against each other. And you're right, four former Liberals, but more important, four Mississauga leaders. Alvin Tedio and Deepika DeMerlo ran strong campaigns last time. Alvin's had some really strong communications out. Bonnie has been a real force in Mississauga and has done some real good for that city, and so has Carolyn Parrish in her time. So I think it's really exciting to see. I think, you know, partisanship aside, I think what residents most want in their mayor is somebody who will get things done, build strong relationships with other orders of government, and make their life more affordable in the ways that are within the power of a municipal leader. So I think it'll be an exciting race, to say the least.
3: Erin, not sure if you've got thoughts on this particular race or not. I just find it all very interesting.
2: I mean, it is very interesting. Really, the big winner here is Carolyn Parrish. You've got liberal on liberal on liberal on liberal violence scrapping for second, third, and fourth place. Carolyn Parrish is just going to walk right away with it. And, you know, honestly, I do believe that Bonnie Crombie has a heart of service. I think that she wants to run for something again because she has not given of herself enough in her mind. And I really do appreciate that. But honestly, she could not win her seat as leader of the Liberal Party. I know that's not entirely her fault. It's her campaign team. It's the Ontario Liberal brand that was struggling. But really, really, the voters have asked you to not serve them at this time. I think she should probably hear that call and take it a little more seriously.
3: Isha, for a change, a topic that doesn't put you on the hot seat, your thoughts?
5: Yeah, look, I think that she is going to run, but I just don't think it's the right time for her because, you know, she had that job in the past and she probably could have kept that job for a long time. And then she decided to leave it and run for leader of the Liberal Party. And now all of a sudden she wants it back. What does that say to voters in Mississauga? It looks like opportunism. And I think the problem that she'll have is that the political arena has changed since she's left. It looks like Mayor Parrish has some allies, including the premier himself, who's given her not just his full endorsement, but he's suggested that he'll give her some organizational support as well. So I don't think it's time for Bonnie Crombie to challenge a sitting incumbent. And I don't see it faring well for her if she throws her hat in the ring. But I do agree with Blue. I think it will be a very interesting race in Mississauga.
3: Maybe more interesting than here in the city of Toronto. Listen, thanks to each of you. I ran out of time. I did want to talk about education. Paul Calandra is joining me in studio in just a half hour's time, but we'll have to save the education questions for him. Blue Knox, public affairs executive and campaign strategist. Erin Morrison, vice president of Texture Communications. And Isha Chowdhury, former Ford government ministerial spokesperson, now a senior consultant with the Oyster Group. Thanks for your time and your insight. Really appreciate it.
4: Thanks, Deb.
5: Thank you.
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3: Well, I've got a couple of surprises for you. It's not Jim Richards. It's Deb Hutton. I'm filling in for Jim all this week. He's taking a little bit of time off, kicking off summer. So I'll be with you Monday through Thursday this week from 2 right through until 6 o'clock. And the second surprise is I am joined in studio by Ontario's Minister of Education. Today, for most students in our province, kicks off the first day of the last week of school until September. I know Maitland had dress down day. Where they have every day this week is some sort of theme day, and it includes parties and you name it as we do the countdown in our case till Thursday at 3 o'clock. Minister, thanks so much for being here. It's been a year of change mm-hmm. under your leadership in education. So I want to just kick off our conversation with a pretty simple question. Do you actually believe you're a parent formerly in the system? You've been in this job now for a little while. Do you believe that we have quality education in our schools in Ontario?
17: By and large, I think we do. We have some of the best educators anywhere in the world. We have a really good system, but we have to be able to always improve on that system. And we have to be able to do it in a fashion that meets the needs of an ever-changing global scene, frankly, right? Education is changing just as quickly as everything else is. And I think one of the things we've been hampered with, especially our teachers, all educators, not just teachers, is the ability to move quickly to meet the changes. And that's the next step.
3: So I would say two things to that. As a parent, I'm not thrilled.
17: Mm-hmm. That's no secret on that one.
3: Yes, that's true. Yes. One of the worst kept secrets out there. But also, I think when you see the rise in families wondering if they can scrape together enough to put their kids mm-hmm. into the private system, I mean, public enrollment is down, not just because of population, but because of a move to alternative forms mm-hmm. of education. I think there's a lot of parents listening to your answer and saying, but I don't feel it in my school. Yeah. And I say that as a parent in what is considered a good school in our city.
17: Yeah. Yeah, and I think you're absolutely right. And it'd be wrong for a minister of education, it'd be wrong for educators themselves, the system, to think that just because we have so many good parts of the system that it can't be improved upon. And when you're seeing the numbers, frankly, there are increasing numbers in private and homeschooling. When you're seeing that, you have to drill down and find out what is it? What is moving people away from the public system and choosing other forms? And it is having an impact on school budgets because it's a per pupil funding model, right? So those are the things that we have to work on. And that those are the things where I say we have to be able to move quickly, much more quicker than we have in the past to address a changing environment that we've not been able to do. But I will say this, as much as people might get frustrated with me, when I see the ability in supervised boards to move quickly, to make changes and to really focus on student outcomes, I'm really encouraged by what we've put in place. And I think we'll make some really good progress on addressing a lot of the things that have made parents choose other systems.
3: And we will come back to supervised boards. No surprise there, because we have a good chunk of our, even though it's only 8 boards, a good chunk of our students who are in supervised boards. From your perspective, what do you think the challenges are? You know, you said it's not perfect and there's some things that need to change. What do you see as minister as sort of the priority needs for change?
17: First and foremost, consistency. There has to be a level of consistency across the province that has been missing. And that starts with leadership from the Ministry of Education. I've said it on a number of occasions and sometimes people get frustrated by it. But for 50 years, governments of all stripes, all parties, have downloaded responsibility to school boards for education, ostensibly because we're so afraid. Ministers of education are so afraid to take on teachers' unions. We're so afraid to make changes to the system in case we're held accountable for those changes. I look at it differently. I think the ministry has to step up, provide consistent level of resources, provide answers and tools for teachers to be able to succeed. Today, we introduced a new program called Edwin, which will be province-wide availability to all our teachers, a mandatory use of a program to deliver a consistent curriculum. I think that is another good step in that direction. But it comes from leadership from the Ministry of Education, consistency, consistency, consistency, supporting teachers and understanding that the classroom is so much different than it was in the past. You know, 25 kids in a class, the teacher might be dealing with 7 or 8 different IEPs, individualized education plans. So
3: right.
17: We have to recognize that as well if we're going to bring people back in and give them the confidence that they need.
3: So something that I was heavily involved in during my days at Queen's Park was the what we now refer to as EQAO, but yep. Essentially student testing. So when you talk about consistency, how much is testing part of that? Because I'll tell you, I actually advocated as a policy person advising the premier at the time for not only testing for our students, but also teacher testing.
17: Yeah, I think it is an important part. We have the EQAO is under review right now just to make sure that it really is meeting our needs. But we don't have enough data that comes from it and not quickly enough. So I'll know this year's results next year.
3: Right.
17: And I always tell people the EQAO, it's not a reflection of our students. I think it's a reflection of the minister. I think it's you're holding the minister and the ministry accountable for those results. Are we providing the resources that teachers need in order to give our students the best opportunity to succeed? And when I look at EQAO results and they aren't meeting parents' expectations, then I think it is incumbent on the government, the minister, to ensure that we do everything we can to meet those needs. So testing is important. We have to know where students stand. We have to know where we stand in comparison to our peers, not only across Canada, but around the world. But we don't get it frequently enough. Right. I think that is part of the problem. Part of that, the program I was talking about today, this Edwin program, will eventually allow the ministry to download results on a nightly basis. So we know what kids are doing, where they're having trouble on a nightly basis across the province and be able to address that quicker. So absolutely, I think EQAO is an important part of helping us evaluate what we're doing right, what we're not doing right, and be able to address that. And I think we have to have more data. We don't have nearly enough data coming to the Ministry of Education. Our boards have a lot of it. We don't do enough at the ministry to ensure that we get the data and that we utilize it in a proper fashion.
3: Well, and I shared with you a story a few weeks ago, and I love Maitland's one teacher, but she realized they hadn't completed all of the courses for the grade 6 yeah. EQAO test. So she simply helped every kid by writing it on the board. And again, I don't say that to get her into trouble. She's nope. A good teacher. But that doesn't tell me as a parent anything. That doesn't tell you as a minister anything. That just tells you that our system has now reflected on the testing and said, we just need to get good results. So let's fix it however we can. And that's not useful.
17: No, it's not. And I say that's why I want to really change the emphasis of it, right? To be less about, and I know this might seem counterproductive, less about teachers, less about students, and more about evaluating the resources that we are giving them to succeed. Look, obviously, I want to know how are kids doing on their grade three,
3: right.
17: Grade six. I need to know that because what Minister Lecce did, of course, when he saw some test results that weren't good, he put more resources into literacy and into math, and you started to see the scores increase. So absolutely a valuable tool to do that. I think the part that disappoints me is that, yes, are some teachers teaching to the test? Obviously, they are. The pressure is there for them to do that. But ultimately, I think the real problem is that the ministry just doesn't have enough data, and it's always stale, dated data. So if I'm able to get more information from boards quicker, more often, we can address things not next year, but ongoing as the year is going on. And I think that is the big problem, not only in education, Frank. If I'm going to be honest with you, across the government of Ontario, access to data through our partners, whether it's municipalities or boards of education, is the one thing that makes that gives Ontario a challenge when it comes to assessing programs. And I think in education, that is a really big part of it, frankly.
3: I mentioned teacher testing. You didn't bite, so I'll give you another chance.
17: I'm not going to go down that road. As I said, I think we have the best teachers. They just need the resources. The ministry has to do a better job of making sure they have the best resources in order to achieve the best results, and not just in our bigger boards, but in every board across the province.
3: Yeah, and look, I put the onus not so much on teachers, but on the principals, because principals know when they have, I think they do anyhow, having talked to principals about teacher issues, they know when they've got good teachers, they know when they've got teachers who have checked out, who are counting the days to retirement, and they know when they've got, teachers with potential who just aren't there and what they need to do. Yeah. So I often put the onus on principals, and I just think we need to give them a little bit more leeway to be able to deal with good, bad, and in the middle teachers.
17: Yeah, I don't disagree with you. And it really is when you, I mean, we're all the same, I think. We remember those teachers by and large. It's the elementary teacher who put me on the right path, and those who just were passionate and loved every part of it. The difference that they make in your life is extraordinary. And of course, you want that in every single classroom. I was in a school today in North York, and I thought this is going to be the last week. Oh gosh, the school is going to be a chaos of energy. And every classroom I visited was just exactly that type of teacher, right? They were motivated. They had these kids paying attention, and you just loved every part of it. And I think, yes, the principals have to have the ability to guide their schools in a direction that meets the highest outcomes possible. But the ministry also has to have their back when they do that. And I think that that is where we have fallen down in the past.
3: Having a conversation with Ontario's Minister of Education, Paul Calandra. He's in studio in this, the last week of the school year until September. He's going to stay around, and we're going to chat a little bit later. I'm going to take on the issue of funding. So many of you tell me, teachers and school board trustees, the government has cut funding. We'll let him respond in just a moment.
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8: Deb Hutton sitting in not only on my own show from 2 to 4 every day, but for Jim as he takes a little bit of vacation time, kicking off the summer solstice with some time off. I'm in conversation this afternoon with Ontario's Minister of Education, Paul Calandra, wrapping up the school year for most families. So I thought it was a good opportunity to talk a little bit about where we find ourselves after a year of change in Ontario's education ministry and in our schools. Minister, when I have people come on, they so often say representatives of the union, sometimes parents, sometimes teachers, school board trustees, you know, the government has cut funding. And I usually ask them to stop and say, well, is that actually true? And sometimes I get a yes, sometimes I get a well, not really. So has the Ministry of Education cut funding for education in our province?
9: Absolutely not. And frankly, it's not unique to the current government. Education funding has always increased year over year. And I, you know, as I said, I appreciate that how those resources are allocated sometimes causes some division. But, you know, we have to stop this. I always say in the House, I don't think parents care when the Minister of Education gets up and say, I'm spending more than ever before. And it's a $43 billion ministry.
8: Right.
9: I don't think parents care. I think they don't care when the union members, when the union leaders get up here and say, oh, you're not spending enough. I think all parents care about is what are the outcomes of the money that you are investing in education? Are you giving the teachers enough resources to give me the best quality student? And if not, figure it out. I don't want to hear you whining and complaining, Minister of Education, union. Parents just want outcomes. Figure it out. It's a $43 billion ministry. We should be able to get some of the best outcomes possible. You know, we dine off of this arrogance of 40. I do as a minister, right? I was, you know, when I traveled to a world conference and I was sitting next to a minister from, I won't say which country, when he found out how much we spent in education, he was dumbfounded. And then when we compared our results, I was dumbfounded.
8: Wow.
9: Thought, okay. And that's where I thought to myself, I have to stop being arrogant about being a minister who spends $43 billion and focus exclusively on outcomes for our kids. But it goes up every year. Look, education funding goes up every year. But I think the most important part is, does the outcome match the resources and the investments that we're making? And I think that is where we have to double down and provide better resources and better consistency in how we deliver education.
8: So what are we doing wrong? Because, I mean, I've got my list as a parent, and you've heard me say it to you publicly and privately. I mean, we have way too many teacher absences, and that's important to me because every time my kid is sitting in a class and there's someone new in front of her, she's not learning. Yeah. Like, she really isn't learning, whether that's for a day here and there, whether that's for a week here and there, whether that's for a long-term leave. So I've got a problem with that. I don't think we are adequately addressing the issues around behavior, kids with true behavioral issues, and kids with special needs that aren't always best served in an integrated classroom. And it means we're not serving those kids, and it means we're not serving other kids because of the disruption. And that's where I think teachers do have a point when they talk about how to deal with it. I don't know that more teachers in smaller classes, though, is going to fix that problem. I think that's a really complex problem. I also have a problem with the amount of time, even if teachers are there, that they're not teaching. Like, I am telling you, report cards come out tomorrow for our school. Maitland's not doing anything this week. Mm-hmm. And as much as I want her to have a positive experience in school and some socializing, a whole week, 4 days, and 3 days leading up to Christmas and 2 days leading up to March break, that's a lot of lost time. So there's my little rant. What do you think is wrong?
9: Yeah, I think you've touched on a lot of things. I hear from a lot of parents, not

0: just you, from a lot of parents. They have certainly have concerns with absenteeism and their kids having a different different teacher. So I hear that constantly. I hear from educators that the lack of consequences for behavior is something that causes them a great deal of challenge. And the fact that they don't believe that the ministry and their board have their back if they are to do so. And I agree with them. I think that is a very, very important part of a more consistent delivery of education. And as I said, you can't look at the classroom today. And I think people, I hope people understand this. You know, I go every time I'm in a classroom, I ask the teacher, every single classroom, you know, how many students you have in the class and how many IEPs do you have? And a teacher will tell me, and it's rare that I go into a class without an individualized education plan without it. It's rare. I've not come across one. I think I'm safe to say that. And it varies from 3 to 5. I was in one in Sudbury the other week where I think she had 7. And the stress that puts on an educator and the lack of resources to provide, either through the board or through the ministry to help them in that, that is something that we have to have a broader discussion on. I think we've made some moves today that will certainly help on that. But these are all things that combine. And, you know, we talk about cell phones in the school. What challenge does that put on our educators? So I think it's about consistency. Again, I keep preaching this. It's consistency. It is support from the Ministry of Education. It is giving teachers the opportunity to succeed and the resources they need to succeed, and recognizing that the classroom is so much different than it was when I was a student, and making sure that the proper supports are there. But I think everything that you've touched on is what I'm hearing from parents, and ironically, it's what I hear from educators as well. And a lot of teachers just keep telling me, "I want to teach. Let me teach." Parents can parent, but let me teach and give me the ability to do so. And just give me the tools. I had one teacher, teacher was telling me, you know, the curriculum that you provide, great, but it's so open-ended. I'm spending hours doing different curriculums for my 20 students, then different curriculums for my four who are on an IEP, individualized education plan. And then I have a very high need student in my class as well with an EA that requires something completely different. And she was stressed, right? And I could see that.
1: And then they go on a leave and then I complain.
0: I could see that. Yeah. But ultimately we have to take responsibility, I think, as a ministry for the last 50 years, because it's always been easier to say, okay, boards, you handle it. But now we have to, parents want consistency, educators want consistency, and they want good outcomes. And we've got to step back into that space.
1: I want to get to supervised boards. So I just want to ask you this quickly, but you had mused, I think, about a further cell phone ban. Any news on that front?
0: I was in Quebec for the Ministers of Education, Canadian Ministers of Education conference last week. And I went a day early. I asked the Minister of Education there to bring me to a high school and an elementary school. Deb, the moment you walk in, they have a complete cell phone ban there. You can see it's completely different. The high school kids are in the cafeteria. They're playing cards. They're talking with each other. It was calm. I asked the teachers, what is it like? And they said, you know, nobody's afraid to go to the washroom anymore. You look outside, they're playing. The same with the elementary school. So I want to spend another, I'm going to talk to educators over the summer, and start that work, that policy work that is required to look further at this, because you can't convince me now after what I saw and the work that I've been doing with a lot of educators who say it's two things. It's not only students, but you also have to look at us. And that's one thing I asked in Quebec with the teachers. I said, okay, the students have a ban, but you do as well. And how do you feel about that? And a lot of the teachers that I talked to said, well, initially we were a bit nervous about it. We want to have access to our phones, but then the kids were calling us out on it. So it was just easier not to have the phone. But Deb, I left there exhilarated because I saw immediately the difference that it made. Yeah, kids were bringing it to school and then it stayed in their locker. Still could be used if a teacher needed to be used for educational purposes, then right back to the locker. Consequences if you were using the phone. The difference was amazing. So I'm strongly looking at this in a more restrictive fashion province-wide.
1: Paul Calandra, we didn't even get to labor relations and contracts coming due. I can't believe that, but we are out of time. Thank you so much for coming in. And maybe we'll talk in September as the new school year kicks off.
0: Megan, I appreciate it.
1: We're going to check in on traffic, but I want to take your calls. What did you think of my conversation with Minister Paul Calandra? 416-872-1010.
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0: welcome. And he walked out. I just love that story, and I'll never forget it. Although I told it to my friend, and he said the same thing happened to me. He said, I saw a kid in a full Batman outfit, and he said, I engaged like you did, and I said, hey, Batman. And the kid turned and said, I'm not Batman, my name's Robbie. All right. See how much fun you can have with little kids? Here's a text message. My youngest is a dad, and daughter is 4. Got involved in planting this season. He's in Newfoundland. She loves it and is out there watering, got the boots, getting into it. See, little kids always want to help. They want to help with every chore around the house. As soon as they get a little older, though, then they don't want to do anything. So enjoy those little moments. All right, still to come up following all my ramblings here about Father's Day, I want to talk about that story of in-house fishing by a company. I think the complaints about your company trying to trick you into clicking on an email to see if you understand phishing has gotten out of control. I work for this company. Stop treating me like a suspect. That's where I come from on that. So we'll talk about it, see if you agree or disagree.
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4: Have a story out of Newfoundland with some people who were, well, they feel they were attacked by their own management and IT department with a fake phishing email to see if they would respond or not. And I'm going to get to that in a moment, but I do want to play you one more thing from the Dad Day stuff I was talking about a few moments ago. We got a talk back, which you can do anytime with any of the shows by listening on the iHeartRadio app, clicking on the little microphone you'll see there on the app, and just follow the directions. Here's what we got.
5: Jerry, this is Todd. My daughter is in school to be a teacher, just got married, paid for her own wedding, was supposed to work on Friday, found out last minute that she was able to come home, ran home so she could spend the evening with me, wasn't able to afford a present, but I sent her a text the next morning and said, the greatest gift you could have given me was just spending time with me. Have a great day.
4: Yeah, that's exactly it. You know, doesn't need another tie, doesn't need whatever the gift is you might want to bring. The gift is you coming through the door. No doubt about that. So here's the story as reported by CTV News. Union leaders in Newfoundland and Labrador say a cruel cybersecurity test has outraged healthcare workers across the province and may push some to an early exit. Thousands of nurses, doctors, and other workers in Newfoundland and Labrador health services received emails from the employer on Tuesday promising an extra paid day off in recognition of recent hard work, only to learn later that the email was a phishing cybersecurity test designed to trick employees. And, you know, just talking to people around here this morning, a lot of people dislike that. We go through online testing here, or not online training, rather, here at Bell Media to recognize what phishing is. And it's my understanding that is what is likely to happen after you've done that is they'll send you a fake phishing email. I handle that by never responding to management. I ignore the company email for the most part. And you know what happens? By the way, this is a bit of an aside. If you ignore the emails that come from management, mostly what happens is nothing. And then every once in a while, somebody comes to me and say, hey, didn't you get that email about the, what was that about? And then they tell me, and then we know. And that's it. So maybe they've sent me these kinds of things. David is here on the board today. David, have you had phishing testing emails sent to you by the company?
6: Like, they come through all the time. I usually check through my email, see if there's anything important. But otherwise, yeah.
4: Okay.
6: They're usually pretty obvious.
4: Oh, and then you just report it.
6: Yeah.
4: Which is what you're supposed to do.
6: That's what you're supposed to do.
4: Okay. Well, I don't do anything.
6: I usually just report everything.
4: Oh, I see.
6: Yeah, yeah, cover all my bases.
4: You know, somebody sent a text message to that degree. When I get a phishing email from, well, no, it wasn't phishing. Any email I get from management, I report as a phishing. Maybe I should just start doing that. And then they'll get back to me when they really need to talk to me about something. But some people are very outraged by this. One was Laura Babcock, who was one of the panelists on the morning show this morning. Here's what she said.
7: What a tone-deaf HR department. They shouldn't be in their jobs if that's how they think you treat employees. Let's face it, this is an injured workforce in terms of they feel as though they're, you know, working very, very hard, and the last thing in the world that they need is someone testing to see how vulnerable they are to an extra day off. I mean, if you're going to offer a day off, offer it. But the worst thing you can do, whether it's with employees or with anybody else in communication, is to set an expectation and then pull something back. You know, like, why trick people? Why do a trial balloon on your own workforce? It's completely unnecessary, and it backfires for a reason, because people are like, okay, I'm engaging with my employer. I'm not a happy employee. This is a difficult workforce situation. And what? Oh, they're offering a day off? Oh, okay, well, there's something. Oh, wait, no, they're not offering a day off. They're just trying to mess with my head. I'd be furious too.
4: I got a text message here from someone who says, my wife had this happen, and it was a fake email on a raise. Now, I thought, I wonder if I'll find anybody who's going to support this. Well, here's a text message. I mean, this is a reasonable text message here. That's how phishing campaigns work. The criminals don't care if they upset people, so you have to mimic that. I'd be happy to hear from you at 416-872-1010 if you think actually the health organization in this case, or any company that sends out these phishing emails to see if their staff is up to speed on avoiding phishing campaigns, are doing the right thing. I think sending out an email like, you get an extra paid day off, you get a raise, sure, that's the kind of thing that the criminals would do, but it seems a step too far for me. I'll tell you what I thought of. I thought of that horror movie from, well, it would be decades and decades ago, I guess, but it was The Phone Call Is Coming From Inside the House. It was a horrible thing where this person was getting phone calls from some person threatening. There's, you know, a serial killer kind of person was loose and making the phone calls, and then it turns out the person was in the house. Not exactly sure how the technology worked of phoning from within the house to the house, but anyway, you don't have to have all the details locked down in a horror movie. But what I'm telling you is that's what it seems like to me. A person writes this text message, phishing or not, if it came from management and it offered a day off, they owe those workers a day off. Here is Calvin from Richmond Hill.
8: Hi there. My company tried this recently. Different things to different people, but mine was something about having to sign up for some new online thing for our benefits. And the red flag was that it was had to been done in the next day or two. And our company has this habit of sending you 400,000 emails over a two-month period about a change coming up.
4: Yeah.
8: This is going to occur in August. This is going to occur in August. And it just inundated with these. And I thought, yeah, this has got to be phishing because there was no pre-warning about it.
4: Well, so did you get caught up at all in clicking on one and the company said you shouldn't have done that?
8: A few years back, I remember them doing something, and it said, oh, you shouldn't have done this.
4: Uh-huh.
8: And I just wanted to see what screen it would show when you caught it.
4: All right. But, thanks very much, Calvin. I did actually talk with the manager about the fact that, you know, I don't respond to a lot of these things because I don't know what I might be responding to, and I worry about that. And I was told, you're actually better off there if we, you know, because if they really, really are trying to get a hold of me, they'll do so one way or another. Here is Ben from Toronto.
9: Hey, good morning, Jerry. I've been listening to this topic since John Moore was bringing it up this morning. And first of all, it benefits us personally if we know how to learn to avoid phishing. So people should take that away. It's not just a work benefit, but it's a personal life benefit. But what I've noticed throughout the morning is Is this really the level of people's resiliency? Like people calling in saying, oh, I'm mentally abused and assaulted by this, and I'm aggrieved, and I was hurt by this. Are we kidding? These are adults at a workplace that they, I mean, how else are you supposed to test people for phishing and scams if you don't try to trick them? Just like you're that person who texted in. The criminals don't care.
4: Yeah,
9: and I can't believe at the low level of resiliency that people have, that they're hurt by this.
4: Well, I think you made good comments. You're fair. Too many people are snowflakes. I get that. But at the same time, maybe there's another way you could test it rather than sending what seems to be a company benefit. We're going to give you a raise. We're going to give you a day off. There must be some other thing they could send.
9: You're asking IT people, engineers and computer nerds to be sympathetic and empathetic to people's feelings. Like, this is silliness, the amount of time spent on people's feelings.
4: All right. Thanks very much for your call. Here is Peter from Toronto.
10: Hey, Jer. My company used to do this. First of all, anything sent by the IT department did get HR approval. It didn't come from HR. But usually in those emails, and it's hard to know with this one because we're not seeing it, there's something so bonehead about it. Like a spelling mistake or just something so obvious. It's almost like a Darwin test.
4: Uh-huh.
10: So I don't think it's too harsh. I think it's a rough world out there. And as the previous caller said, people should be trained on this stuff. Like, you know, come on, brush it off, drive on. But
4: yeah,
10: what it tells me, Jer? It tells me those people, it's like the straw that broke the camel's back. I don't think, you know, a happy place of employment, this is going to upset a lot of people. These are overworked people and at the edge, you know.
4: Maybe that's it. I think, Peter, if actually I got one that purported to be giving me a raise and I clicked on it and they said, hey, that was a phishing scam, I'd probably just go, yeah, okay, whatever. I'll try to be more careful. I wouldn't break down in tears, that's for sure. Okay, thanks very much for your call. Appreciate the conversation on all of that. Coming up, the federal government is cutting back on how much therapy they will pay for devastated refugees. So we'll see how you respond to that coming up next.
11: You know, I think it's worth highlighting. 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
4: So Ford Fest didn't go quite as it often does. There were many more protesters there than normally happens. And then maybe an AI trick played by the conservatives. So I'm going to talk to Sabrina Nanji from the Queen's Park Observer about that and some other things when she joins me on Party for Two at 11:05. 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This story popped up this morning, and it's from the CBC. When the federal government introduced supplemental health care co-payments for asylum seekers and refugee claimants earlier this spring, it also quietly brought in a 10-hour yearly cap on mental health sessions for them. Mental health practitioners have been lobbying for a reversal since, with limited success. No cap previously existed, meaning both groups have lost a system of potentially unlimited mental health sessions virtually overnight. Traumatized refugees might not be the best place to start cutting back on government expense, but here's the problem, and the government created this, especially as Trudeau was prime minister, and maybe now with Carney, they're trying to fix some of this damage, and that is that I think people in this country, to very large degrees, have lost faith in the immigration and refugee system, because it was not managed under Trudeau. It was let everybody and anybody in. It was, in fact, ridiculous. And Prime Minister Carney, when he first came along, admitted that. He said, we've got to get this back under control. When you've got a situation where people are coming in here on a student visa, what's your reason to come to Canada? I want to come and study. And I'll pay these high fees to come in. Tuition is higher for foreign students. And then they get here, and then they claim refugee status. Well, that doesn't make any sense. To me, that's one of those things where, no, we don't need an investigation. It's just an automatic no. You came here as a student. You're either going to go to school or you're going to go home. Okay? That's not a traumatized refugee. If somebody comes in here from a war zone, and this is how it's supposed to work, you come in from a war zone or real danger to your life and liberty simply because of who you are, Canada has always over-delivered from anything I've ever read in terms of the number of refugees we'll bring in against our population size. So we've always been very giving in that regard as a country. But then it got totally out of control under Trudeau. And so I think people are sick and tired of hearing that you can basically just come to this country, call yourself a refugee, and get benefits the average person who has lived their entire lives in this country can't get. I mean, I don't know what kind of benefits you have for you at work, but can you get unlimited mental health sessions paid for by somebody else? And there may be people who need a lot of help when they come in as refugees. But I think that what happened is the government ruined the sympathy and the empathy. People are writing in too many loopholes. Another person thinks I'm missing the point. A traumatized refugee is one that wasn't given a detached million-dollar home with a new BMW and a guaranteed monthly income without working. See, that's kind of facetious, but I think there's a belief generally along that line that, you know, I've had people for years now, I'll get text messages that are along these lines. Maybe I should just declare myself a refugee and stop paying taxes and get everything given to me. Maybe I should just do that. Well, that kind of cynicism and anger doesn't come from nowhere. Here's another text message that reads, I've heard of Americans coming up to Canada claiming refugee status and getting a free heart operation. That's a thing that's been ongoing. No one coming here from the United States should be able to claim refugee status. Refugee from where? Idaho. Well, you're going back. Well, you need an No. We don't need an investigation. That's where you're from. You're going back. We're done. Here's Adam from Niagara.
0: Hi. So I agree with you that this has gotten out of control, but the people who are, there's always a certain segment of the population that believes the right amount of immigrants is zero, and those people will always be, and this has been forever. And the other thing is, no minister of immigration has ever become prime minister. It is the end of your political career. So I never understand why anyone takes the job.
4: Okay, but you may be right that there are some people who think the proper number of immigrants and refugees is zero. But yeah. I don't think that's the common view in Canada. And I think if you and I had been talking about this 10 years ago, we'd been having a different conversation. Do you disagree with me that Trudeau screwed this up so badly that there probably will be some refugees who need help and they won't get it now?
0: Yes, I do agree with that.
4: So, you know, unfortunately, when you screw things up, yes, there are victims, you know.
0: Yes.
4: I appreciate your call. I think that is what has happened here. Another person writes, text message, why should we care? Why should we pay if they went through trauma? Not our problem. Well, okay, that would be from the zero refugee program. But again, we weren't having this same conversation not that many years ago. There would have been people who would feel that way, who would be zero immigration is what we need. They're wrong because people aren't having enough babies. If you young people would just get with it, do I have to need to describe to you how that's done? Because I have five kids, so I figured it out. Here is Ian.
5: Hey, Jerry. Thanks for taking my call. You know, I think there's a general frustration from people like me who probably aren't as big enough of a, you know, a voting bloc to matter, but you know, everything is directed towards families or people that are lower income. You know, I'm a single father of a non-dependent, and I'm a tradesperson who makes too much money to qualify for any type of grant. The only thing I seem to qualify for is giving my taxes over to give the other people that don't want to do anything to advance themselves.
4: You know, there's a lot of research, Ian, that shows that if you have taxes at a reasonable rate and people believe they're getting the services for their taxes, they don't mind paying taxes. But I think people feel like we are overtaxed, money is wasted, we're being abused by fake refugees and immigrants. And just like I talked about at the top of the show, with more and more Canadians believe that we need to bring back the death penalty because more and more Canadians feel we are abused by an uncaring justice system that turns the violent back onto the street, people more and more are just saying, I've had enough of this.
5: Yeah, and that, you know, that's a bad trend because, you know, as a younger person, I believed in the death penalty. And then I thought, you know, it's not really good because, you know, it costs so much to put these people to death. They spend so much time on, you know, and then I just became someone that went, you know what? We make mistakes and I really don't want to make that decision. So I'll leave that up to God. But these are the things that happen, though, when the Justice Department appears to not be a Justice Department and just be a correctional service where they yeah. think they can cure, you know, people that can't be cured of their criminal wants and beings.
4: Yeah. Thanks very much for your call, Ian. When these things bubble up like this, when there's a great degree of anti-immigration sentiment, anti-refugee sentiment, anger about the justice system, it doesn't come from nowhere. It's not just the cranks who think this way. Two-thirds of Canadians now are saying we need the death penalty. People are sick and tired of the fake refugees. And then, unfortunately, you have some people who may well qualify, and they won't be given any help. Coming up, it's Party for Two with Sabrina Nanji from the Queen's Park Observer on News Talk 1010.
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4: Good to have you along and good to have at the party table Sabrina Nanji of the Queen's Park Observer. Good morning.
24: Morning, Jerry.
4: Okay, so I have gone in the past to Ford Fest. I wasn't there this year. I haven't been for a few years. But this year, I guess, was a little different in that two things happened. OPSU put on, I guess from their perspective, a pretty effective demonstration because they were drowning out speakers, etc., because protesters always have this arrogant self-regard that nobody else is due a good time as long as they're there and spread their message. But I don't know. Do you think that maybe Ford is going to have to do a better job in these things in the future of getting a, you know, fenced off location and only allowing in the people they want? It's a private event. It's not funded by the taxpayers.
24: Well, you're right that, you know, this year's Ford Fest had a completely different vibe, and much of the boos and the protests were coming from OPSU. And, you know, that union, some of their workers are on strike right now. They're in negotiations for social services workers. And there has always been like some presence of protesters at these barbecues, especially since Ford became premier. We know that, you know, back in the day, including his late brother, Rob Ford, when they were at City Hall, they would have these in their mother's backyard. But it has to sting for Ford personally. I mean, these types of events, you know, they're especially in Scarborough this year ahead of a by-election. They're an opportunity for him to glad hand. You know, I know he loves being in the crowd, taking selfies, and that none of that happened this year, right? Like, he was quickly whisked away by staff for safety reasons. And so I do think that having the headline come out of this as, you know, Ford is booed on your own turf, it's not the same as when he was booed, say, at like that Raptors parade a few years ago, right? And
4: right,
24: this is, of course, coming against the backdrop of a steady string of bad polling that shows his popularity is really tanking. And what with the extended summer at the house at Queen's Park, you know, he does have some time to maybe turn it around. But I do think that combined with these polls, and just getting booed essentially at your own party, that he his advisors and the people close to him might be telling him, hey, like, we might need to pivot a little bit here. But as to whether he ends up changing, you know, Ford Fest so that it's this fenced off, more private, you know, event, I don't really see that happening. I think, you know, Ford is at least hoping to turn things around for himself personally. But I do think that this type of event, where it's like, you know, free hot dogs, live music, carnival games, that sort of thing, like, that does really seem to be part of his brand in retail politics. So I'm not sure if Ford Fest as we know it will go away, but certainly I don't think the premier was happy after what happened on Friday.
4: Well, when I saw that, I thought, okay, Opsu, if that's how you want to be, I guess we could, in the future, get together a few hundred people who feel like we pay too much money for civil services as it is. And next time OPSU has what is supposed to be a union event, a whole bunch of people in the same colored t-shirts could just come in and yell and scream and disturb their event. That's fair, right?
24: I mean, I guess that is an option, right? Like, we do a lot of our protests now have counter protesters. I'm not sure if I'm expecting any PC operatives to go out and start crashing OPSU events, but I do think the fact that a lot of the boos, a lot of the protesters, you know, they were wearing purple shirts, OPSU branded, you know, banners and whatnot. Like, that does give Ford and his camp a bit of an out here, that I'm sure once the premier is asked about this, he might say something like, well, you know, that was just the union. And he has not been shy to bash public sector unions in the past and pin a lot of things on union brass in particular. So I do think that that does give him an out. But at the same time, you know, the polls, who are not just polling union members, are saying that he's, you know, maybe the shine is kind of wearing off this government after 8 long years.
4: Yeah, well, we talked about that a lot last week. So a couple of other things out of this, though. The OPSU people showed up in purple shirts, and then somebody on the conservative side released some photos of the event. And this is easy to do now with AI. They just plugged into AI, changed purple to something else, and you wouldn't see a purple shirt in the pictures that the conservatives released. Is that fair game or not?
24: I mean, I don't know if it's like a full-blown scandal. I mean, I personally don't like it. It does seem to kind of, you know, distort the truth of what happened. So I do think it's like a little bit icky and frankly kind of sad, because not only, you know, that doctor, what appears to be a doctored image, to show more support, like, all the ministers, all the caucus members were posting, you know, their own selfies, showing support. And, you know, Ford was powering through his speech, which was, you know, drowned out at times because of the boos. It just seems like they're being very dismissive of some of the backlash that they're getting. And I think, you know, this AI photo is no different than that. So at the end of the day, you know, Ford's going to plow ahead. You know, at some point, you know, the writing's going to be on the wall if things don't, you know, change.
4: Yeah. Well, I think it was manipulating the news, but it is politics, I guess, to change the colors of the shirts in some of the photos. On the other hand, I don't support OPSU in what they did either. It was just arrogant and boorish, and ruined the event for people that were there to just have a good time. Meanwhile, Ford has landed in South Carolina for the Southeast United States Canadian Provinces Forum. What's that all about?
24: Yeah, so you know, he kicked off the event yesterday in South Carolina with this memorandum of understanding with the state, just about trade and, you know, economic development, a bit of a partnership between the province and the state. And this is on track for Ford. Like, we're talking about him slipping in the polls, but when he is in the States and playing Captain Canada, that seems to work for him politically. So I think a conveniently timed pivot for him. And he'll be down there meeting with business leaders, industry folks, a couple of governors as well, and really just pitching this Fortress North America proposal that he has. And you know, while his critics say it's pretty thin and there's not much he can do, it's interesting because this has been, I guess, what the premier can do, right? Like, he doesn't have a seat at the table when it comes to CUSMA negotiations with the U.S. We know that he rubs Donald Trump the wrong way. But Prime Minister Mark Carney at least has encouraged the premiers to do what they can at the state level. And so we're going to see more from the premier over the summer. Next week, he's scheduled to be in Utah for the Western Governors Association. But again, given what we saw in Scarborough on the weekend, you know, the the colder reception might still be waiting for him when he comes back home.
4: Okay, but when he goes to something like the Western Governors Association, he's there and he's from Canada, and people will have interest or not have interest. But I find it compelling because I didn't know till I read the Queen's Park Observer this morning, there was a thing called the Southeast United States Canadian Provinces Forum. Who put that together?
24: Well, I do think that these events do happen, right? Like even the Western Governors Association, these types of events are things that Ford has attended in the past. And even like the Great Lakes, the states and the province around that, like there have been these state provincial level partnerships that happen because we do a lot of trade with them at the right. provincial level. And I know that, you know, Trump in particular has been getting a lot of backlash from business industry people, even certain state governors about this whole tariff war and how it's hurting their people too. So I do think that, you know, this is something that Ford will take the opportunity to do when he can, and same with other premiers from around the country as well. But whether or not, you know, this actually makes a meaningful difference in what's going on in the broader state of trade and tariffs, I think remains to be seen.
4: I'm going to ask you about one more thing here. It's not political, but I'm particularly interested in your response because you're considerably younger than I am. And this is the CBC reporting. Let's set the scene. Loud music bumping over the speakers, dancing, and in some cases a drink in hand, alcoholic or otherwise, only it's not 2 in the morning, it's 2 in the afternoon. And apparently daytime parties have become more of a thing, perhaps especially with young people. Does this all ring true with you?
24: Yeah, I mean, I'm in my 30s now, so I don't know how young that really is. Like, I'm definitely someone who would just rather stay home and watch movies. But I do think, you know, things are changing for sure socially for even younger generations. And there's a lot of reasons for that. They're drinking less, you know, maybe even a bit more isolated because of the rise of, you know, the internet and social media and how we do everything online now. Yeah. I think this is great. Like, obviously, bars and restaurants are going to have to pivot to meet what the people actually want right now. But even, you know, a coffee party at 2 in the afternoon, I'd still rather be on the couch at home.
4: Sabrina Nanci, Queen's Park Observer, thanks very much.
24: Thanks for having me.
0: Your commute.
5: The right lanes are closed.
0: Day after day.
5: Pretty much at a crawl right now, Steve.
0: Matters. So we talk. Travel.
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7: So we've got about 17 buses running between Spadina Station and Queens Quay.
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30: Hey, here's some drug-impaired driving laws. 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It's not just alcohol. It's drugs, too. If you drive high, there will be consequences.
29: Let's keep our roads safe. 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
31: That was some party thanks to my buddy's beer and joint. Here's the keys, joint.
32: Yo, I'm not driving. I'm way too stoned. How are you feeling, beer?
33: Oh, since we had that talk, I'm not driving tonight at all.
32: What about you, Dave?
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31: I don't drink and drive. 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
36: Hi, officer. 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
37: Hello, sir. We're running a ride spot check.
36: Don't worry about me. I haven't been drinking.
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36: So you could say you're running a pot check?
1: 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Fines, education programs, ignition interlock, criminal record, higher insurance premiums, and the loss of your driver's license. Thanks for driving sober. A message from Arrive Alive Drive Sober and the Ontario Association of Chiefs of Police.
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11: From the National Newsroom of the Canadian Press, I'm Hannah Stolz. Authorities in BC are warning police services about a possible anti-police manifesto encouraging violence shortly after an officer was killed in Montreal. Officer Mohamed Lamin Barandouin was shot and killed after responding to reports of a shooter at a hotel. A civilian and the shooter were also killed, while a second officer was injured and is in the hospital. Premier Christine Fréchette expressed her condolences to the victims and their families.
12: I would first like to extend my most sincere condolences to the families and loved ones of those who lost their lives.
11: This is the third time an officer in Canada has been killed in less than 2 weeks. British Columbia will spend $16 million over the next 2 years focusing on the people behind a large chunk of the province's street disorder, as well as property and retail crime.
13: Police have said a small number of people cause a disproportionate amount of property crime. The multi-million dollar effort will focus on 420 chronic offenders. The program's based on existing pilot projects in BC that have seen some success. A coalition of community and business groups welcomes the news, but says the underlying causes must also be addressed. The co-founder of Save Our Streets says his group has long called for more supports for addictions and mental health care around the province. Jason White, The Canadian Press.
11: A water supply alert for the city of Edmonton has been lifted after days of heavy rainfall. Residents were asked to keep their water use to a minimum as hundreds dealt with flooding and sewer backups. Environment Canada says 104 millimeters of rain fell in the city over 3 days. Vice President J.D. Vance says his lengthy talks with senior Iranian officials in Switzerland created a good foundation for a final deal to end the Iran war. ABC Chief White House Correspondent Mary Bruce has the latest.
14: That is a major milestone.
15: Vice President J.D. Vance, who led the talks over the weekend, says he got a big concession out of Iran, that they will now allow international nuclear inspectors into the country.
14: Permanently ending a nuclear weapons program in Iran.
15: But that promise of nuclear inspectors was the same promise made under President Obama's deal that Trump tore up. And despite Vance's words, Iranian state media reports Iran has made no new nuclear commitments.
11: Vance says there was progress on multiple fronts, including keeping the Strait of Hormuz open. Lionel Messi set a World Cup record. With his 17th and 18th goals, defending champion Argentina advanced to the knockout stage of the World Cup with a 2-0 victory over Austria. He entered the game with a tie for the record, with 16 World Cup goals. Canada will be playing Switzerland tomorrow to determine who will be going to the knockout stage in Group B. This is the Canadian Press. In sports, pinch hitter Miles Straw drove in the go-ahead run in the seventh inning with one of Toronto's three sacrifice flies. And Kazuma Okamoto homered to help the Blue Jays beat the Houston Astros 4-2. Toronto has won 5 of its last 6 games and plays the next 9 at home. In the NBA, Giannis Antetokounmpo is getting traded to the Miami Heat in a blockbuster move. Tyler Herro and several other players and draft picks are heading to the Milwaukee Bucks. In the World Cup, Algeria defeated Jordan 2-1 in California. It was Jordan's second straight loss and eliminates the squad from advancing to the knockout round. Canada will be playing next tomorrow against Switzerland in Vancouver to find out who advances in Group B. And the Seattle Storm dropped their 11th straight WNBA game, losing a heartbreaking 112-110 overtime decision to the visiting Dallas
16: 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TSN, home of the FIFA World Cup. Every match, every moment.
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9: This is the sound of everything Maya owns. It fits in a bag that's seen better days. But listen closer. Maya came to Covenant House when she had nowhere else to go. Here, she isn't lost, troubled, or broken. She's a poet and a dreamer. Determined to make sure her little brother never has to call a park bench home. Covenant House, home of the unbreakable.

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2: From the nation's capital, here we are, ready to go again. Shane Hewitt and the Night Shift. I'm Shane Hewitt in Ottawa. The village of Merrickville, just south of the city, is where you will find me. Ryan O'Donnell is in Calgary and Noah Skanga is in downtown Toronto. The team is all here. We're ready to go for another fantastic Monday back at it. But good news, this is the last full week of work because Canada Day is coming up next week. So some people are taking like the mega long weekend this weekend. It's going to finish on Canada Day. Some people are taking like, I don't know what kind of job you have to pull it off, but I want that kind of job. We're off basically, you know, from this weekend until July something. Pretty great. And then a lot of everyone else people are going to take Canada Day off and long weekend after. A little positivity is all right. Tonight on Shane Hewitt and the Night Shift, money is on our minds, and we're having a conversation about investing, more particularly Robinhood. Robinhood investing is like a marketplace online down in the States, but Robinhood has come to Canada. Is it the same as Robinhood down in the States? And if you remember the conversations about EB Games, the GameStop, the shorting, Ryan O'Donnell was all over that when it all happened. We talked about it many, many times. Basically, a bunch of folks got together and they were like, these rich people are getting rich, so we're going to unrich them. And that's what they tried to do, Ryan, something like that.
3: Yeah, something like that. And then it just had the silly, this is being done by GameStop label attached to it that created weird stock market shenanigans. It felt like, have you ever seen the movie The Big Short? It's like about the financial crisis. You know, like when you watch that movie, there's like all these little moments where they're like, this is why this decision right here, it led to you losing your home. I felt like I was watching that happen again in real time with the GameStop stuff.
2: Yeah, well, that's exactly what it was. It was everyone had it shorted, so they were going to make money when it failed. And so these young folks stepped in and they all started, you know, causing this trend online. People started buying the stocks and then all the people who were shorting it lost. But it wasn't really great in the big picture of all the things. And Preet Banerjee is going to be on with us tonight. And a big online mentor, money mentor guy, mega YouTube channel. And Preet's going to join us to help us understand what that was, what we need to know, and what does it look like. Very well-spoken cat. I can't wait for you to meet him if you've never met his stuff online. Very popular. Our Monday study panel is going to be here as well. We're digging some of the biggest stories of the day, and Eric Alper will be here a little later on because Clive Davis has passed away. And that name probably rings a bell, right, as some, like, music guy. The impact of his music is remarkable. Imagine if the worst he ever had was Kelly Clarkson and Whitney Houston. That's kind of the level that this guy contributed to music. So we're going to learn a little bit more about that coming up in just a little bit. Okay, question for you. Since we're talking about money, I had a bit of a moment today. Mm-hmm. I bought some stuff on Marketplace. And I was like, okay, I'm all good to go. Come pick it up at 9, that kind of thing. And then I had a very polite message back saying, hey, can you bring cash? Don't like e-transfers. Okay, no problem. Stop and get cash. Went to a bank, one of those strange ones that didn't have an ATM at it, old one. It was one of those weird locations that you couldn't really get into, so that was fine. Went to a different bank. And then I'm like, oh, way to go, Shane. You don't have a debit card. Like, not only do I not use cash very often, the only change I have is my change from when I return my empties. And I had to go digging through my drawer of things to find a debit card so I could get cash for this deal. Do you use cash, Ryan O'Donnell?
3: Not really. I will say, though, that my recent trip to Mexico was the first time I used cash in quite a long time.

0: consumer, for the business that's happening.
1: I do that. I'm like, I win.
0: Yeah. Oh, see, you got to make a game out of it. But, you know, when we got back to the hotel room every night and open up the fire safe and count how much bills in there, you're like, oh, okay, let's ration this out. And so I'm like, oh, this was a pretty eye-opening experience. So I think I'm going to start maybe taking a little bit out each month and maybe using that for some of the, not restaurants, the cash, but some budget of the other stuff. Well, cash budget, yeah.
1: It's interesting. Noah Skanga, are you a cash guy? Do you ever use the cash?
2: I almost predominantly always use cash. I will try and use it more than plastic every chance I get.
1: So this is why Noah's the smartest guy in the room. Is this easier to track? Why do you like it?
2: As Ryan pointed out, yeah, it's a lot easier to track. You know, if I take out X amount of dollars every week and I can watch it dissipate from my wallet and I know exactly how much I've spent versus just boop, boop, boop, mindlessly spending money. The other thing I like about it is it also controls my spending because I kind of have a limit on how much cash I take out. I'm not going out to the store and overspending because, ooh, I want that, ooh, I want that. You know, I have a budget, and I kind of follow that budget, and I keep to it. And then the other thing I like about it is it speeds things up a little bit. I mean, up until recently. So I know now when I pay cash, the cashier kind of looks at me befuddled, and then they have to do math, and you can watch the wheels spin.
1: You can
2: see
1: their brain, the hamster starts running.
2: Until then, I mean, whenever I would do cash, it was a lot faster than dealing with, you know, the ATM or the machine, whatever. It was just faster.
1: The counting the change part is, I don't know how many times that I have used cash where I've had to correct the young person who's giving the money back.
3: Oh, and they're so like, embarrassing.
1: Right? And it's like, actually, I gave you $20. You owe me. And they're like, okay, it's $5. Carry the $2. And you're like, it's $7.35. It's funny how it's so second nature for us. But for younger folks, it doesn't even exist doing that math.
2: Yep, they're clueless to it.
1: Yeah, it's wild.
0: They're clueless. And why should they? I learned better math as being a cashier at EB Games than I did in like grade 11 math. I was like, I don't need trigonometry. I just need to know how to count the money and like get all the stuff right. And I actually enjoyed it. I'm tactile.
1: It is funny because they used to always say, like, you're not going to have a calculator in your pocket every day.
0: Mm-hmm. Well,
1: turns out.
0: Womp womp.
1: Okay, we've learned some stuff about money. We're going to talk about money later on. Ryan, what can we look forward to in talking about money?
0: We're going to learn a lot about cash, some fun facts, how Canadians are spending cash, where they're spending cash, where they're not spending cash, and so just some fun facts as we usually do. I got a fun fact for you right now. During the invasion of Iraq in 2003, the coalition found $900 million in physical cash in Saddam Hussein's palaces.
1: Wow.
0: So if that was like 100 bills, and each 100 bill weighs a gram, 10,000 bills and 1 million, so you're at 9 million bills, so 9,000 kilograms, 19,800 pounds. Basically, what I'm trying to say is Saddam Hussein had about 7 average elephants worth of cash in his walls.
1: Whoa!
0: Yeah.
1: 9,000 kilograms, 19,800 pounds of cash, paper cash.
0: 9 metric tons.
1: Hidden in his house. I wish I had that problem.
0: Yeah.
1: You know?
0: Me too.
1: Why are you upgrading your floor? Too much cash. Need to hold up the money.
0: I need another load-bearing wall.
1: This is good. All right, Shane Hewitt and the Night Shift coming up. Do you use cash? 71010. If you use cash, what do you use it for? Or are you strictly digital? Some people like the digital wallet. The happy beep, as Ryan calls it. So we'll dig into that. Plus, Handy Andy Barrar is going to help me with a fungus. Next.
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1: Andy Barrar, Surrey, BC is where we go. I'm Shane Hewitt in Ottawa, and I have a fungus. Andy's going to fix my fungus.
2: Is it a toenail fungus we're talking about, Shane?
1: Or some other?
2: There's lots of different fungus out there, so you got to be more specific.
1: I sent Andy a picture of one of my plants.
2: Yes.
1: And I don't know what's happened, but I've got a couple of them. It's been pretty rainy and wet here, and in the last few days, it's really just sort of exploded. They're kind of white and fluffy.
2: There's the rub. You said the secret thing, rain. Fungus loves rain. And so what you have in the picture that you showed me, I don't know what kind of plant that is. Do you know what kind of plant it is, Shane?
1: No, I don't know. It was actually from Brian's dad's girlfriend.
2: Ah, okay.
1: It's a strange story.
2: That plant has what's called powdery mildew. And it kind of looks like if you put like baby powder and you just like was shaking it onto a plant and you left it there. That's what it looks like.
1: Yeah.
2: And it's this powdery mildew. It's this white, dusty fungal that will grow on certain plants and certain leaves on the stems. It could be flowers or fruit. And it actually looks worse than it is, Shane. Most times it's just cosmetic. But what you have to do, and what you showed me on that picture, was you could see very white patches on some of those leaves. The first thing, those leaves are gone. So you got to cut those leaves off right away because it will spread to the rest of the plant if you don't contain it. Now, it likes moisture, and if there's lack of airflow, that's what also it starts to grow and grow on the plant. So you need lots of airflow. You also need to make sure that when you're watering it, you don't let it dry out too much, because if the leaves get really dry, that attracts the powdery mildew to start spreading more. This is very common. I get it a lot on squash when I'm growing like zucchini. At some point here, especially on the West Coast, it starts to rain and then it just cosmetically doesn't look good. It looks like it's really dying, but it's not that bad. And the great thing about powdery mildew, it stays on that plant. It won't spread to the other plants around you. It's very specific to that one plant. Because these spores, Shane, they're all up in the air everywhere. And sometimes the right spore gets on the right plant and the right conditions, and that's when it spreads.
1: Okay. Well, I got a couple of worse ones than the ones I sent you. So I
2: Cut those leaves off right away.
1: Well, and then I'd have to cut the whole plant on one of them. Like, it's basically... I used the Gemini.
2: Yeah.
1: Sorry, it's my second choice to Handy Andy's DIY.
2: The original AI right here, Shane.
1: Yeah, that's right. You're the HA? The AI. HA, Handy Andy. Yeah. Anyway, basically it said, look, it's not really a problem.
2: Yeah.
1: It's going to keep spreading on the plant. The problem is it blocks the photosynthesis from the sunlight getting in, and that's where it starts to hurt the plant.
2: Yes.
1: So... Can I just spray it and clean it? Do I have to?
2: Well, first you have to take those leaves that are damaged. And it, a lot of times, like you said, because it's not getting a lot of sun, it's the leaves on the bottom that you're going to have to get off. And then what you want to do is ensure that the new leaves don't get it. And typically you have nice, hot, dry summer days that will help contain it. But as the plant starts to flower later on in the season, it might come back. So what you're saying is sometimes people will continue to spray it. You can buy these sprays at the garden store specifically for powdery mildew. Some people like to make it at home. They put baking soda and some dish soap into a water bottle and they'll spray it. Some use what's called neem oil. That's just that kind of oil that makes it really hard for it to spread on the leaves. But what you have to do is when you're looking at the leaves, look underneath the leaves as well, because that's typically where it starts to grow. Then it gets on the top of the leaves. And if you don't treat it, oh boy, will it spread. It spreads a lot. Yeah. Word on the street, Shane, cannabis growers have to deal with this a lot for certain
1: word
2: strains.
1: Word on the street.
2: Yes, I have been told. I've watched YouTube videos of... cannabis growers who have
1: didn't
2: suffered
1: happen
2: this.
1: To some random guy's maximum some, four plants in his
2: you know yeah in his greenhouse
1: in his backyard greenhouse
2: trying out different strain varieties and you know those people I have heard have found that certain strains will attract powdery mildew and then there'll be another strain right beside it and it's fine, it's perfectly fine. So certain plants and some you can actually check when you're buying seeds or whatnot to see if it's resistant to powdery mildew, because cosmetically, it just doesn't look good, but it's not really that bad for the plant. But you wouldn't know if you looked at it. You'd be like, oh my God, what is going on with that plant?
1: Yeah, it's an old school loaf of bread looking thing.
2: Yeah.
1: All right. Andy, Andy Berard, some DIY, some gardening, how to take technology and use it in your home. And that starts with an outdoor living wall coming inside. And I love the idea of a living wall inside. It is one of my dream things to have, like this nice, pretty kitchen. I realize as I described that this is like totally hippie of me with this entire wall of living plants.
2: Yes. Yes.
1: I like, to me, that would be amazing. It'd be great for the house. But as soon as you get one little fly or one little moldy bit, you watch what happens. But there are ways to do it now. And there are ways to do it responsibly with water, too, which is one of the things you hate.
2: Yeah, you actually sent me a video of this living wall. And I wish, Shane, you never sent it to me because it solved the one problem that I had about the living wall is how do you water it? Because you can set the lights up. You can get these beautiful LED lights. You can mount them onto your ceiling to face the wall. So you can handle that part. You can buy these modular things where you can put each plant in, like vertically, you can just kind of mount them onto the wall as rows. So you can do that. But then the question is, how do you water it all the time? Now, what you sent me was a video and what this guy did, he took an irrigation line, 3/4-inch irrigation line. This is what I use actually when I was setting up my outdoor watering in my garden beds. But what they were doing is instead of just like making one line, cutting it, putting an elbow, going up to the next line, they were bending it. And the reason he was able to bend that irrigation tube was that he was heating it up with a heat gun. And I actually have one of these. You can buy portable battery-powered heat gun, Shane. And he was just kind of putting it overneath the irrigation line, and that allowed it to bend. And then he was bending it instead of having to keep attaching elbows to it. And then from there, you just have to get these little water emitters. You could set that up to a smart timer, so you would still have to get a water source to come into it. But it's actually quite possible to do this now when you combine LED lighting. Natural lighting, of course, is always preferred. But with LED lighting and that watering system, like talk about how awesome that would be if you had an indoor growing wall of just plants on there. I think it would be just, it's my dream too. But now that you sent me that video, I'm going to be thinking about this every time I go to sleep and I'm looking at every wall in my house, looking for a water source and saying, is this finally the day where I build one? But building one outside would be really easy if you had like, you know, an exterior wall with this way, because you can get your outdoor water spigot, connect everything. And yeah, you can have a great vertical living wall on the side of your house, indoors or outdoors.
1: I think it's a fantastic idea. It's incredibly cool too, the thought that you can do this stuff. Now, if you are a gardener and this is kind of what you do, please do send a text 71010. Let me know what it is that you do to solve these things. And do you have a solution for all of this? Because, you know, Andy loves this stuff and he does a great job with it. But I'm, you know, there's these sneak attack little Nonas out there.
2: Yeah.
1: That they've got this stuff figured out. And for them, it's so second nature. And you garden people that can do this stuff, it blows my mind. It was like my Nana used to walk through the greenhouse and just do like the leaf clippings.
2: Yeah.
1: Put them in her pocket and then go home and put them all in water. And she knew which ones you could do that for. I wish I could know that, because some you can and some you can't.
2: And another thing is, if you had like a herb living wall inside your house and now you're cooking and you're like, oh, I need some cilantro or I need some, you know, dill, and it's right there growing. I thought this would be a good idea for restaurants. You know, you walk into a restaurant, you see this living wall and of greenery, and you're like, yeah, there's all the herbs that we're going to be using in your meal. We just grow it and then we use it, and it's as fresh as can be. So I would love to see something like that. They need to redesign kitchens, Shane, and have these living walls of food that you can grow indoors all year round. I think that would be a game changer. I think I should, I need to build a house.
1: There's,
2: you know, just let me go full rein.
1: Like, well,
2: yeah.
1: When you have a friend who's your DIY guy and he doesn't even come over to help you do your house reno, I think you got to
2: live
1: start
2: far away, Shane.
1: It's true. That's a good point. There is a restaurant in Gatineau across the river in Quebec from Ottawa that has a garden in the background, and all their edible flowers that they include in all their stuff, they grow out in the back, which is so cool. Chris says, go to local hydroponic stores, get milstop. Thank you, Chris. Sandra says, are you a fun guy? Sandra in Hamilton. 71010 is the text line. We're back with more Handy Andy Barrar next.
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1: Surrey, British Columbia, handyandymedia.com to get connected to Handy Andy Brar online. Tech and DIY, bringing it into our lives. And we all know that we spend time on socials. And it turns out one of the first jobs to really get killed in the world of AI is the social media influencer.
2: Isn't it ironic? Yes. Yeah.
1: The internet killed the internet star.
2: Yes, that's right. So I think we all are familiar now with these influencers, social media influencers. These are people that got huge online followings. People were watching all of their videos. And then so what happened about 3 years or 3 or 4 years ago, Shane, is these influencers started working with brands directly. And they said, hey, listen, we're going to make our, they call it UGC, user generated content. We're going to make UGC type of content around your brand. This could be like makeup or beauty, clothes, what have you. And so the brand started to work with these influencers and they would create this content and then it would spread online. Well, enter AI. Now what you're seeing is content creators. They're not influencers necessarily. They just create content and they're using AI to create what looks like a real person, you know, talking about a brand, looks like an influencer, except this is all AI generated because, you know, you can make AI generated videos. So people are doing this and now they're working directly with the brands and they're signing NDAs, non-disclosure agreements, saying that you can't mention that this was AI generated as part of this deal. So the end user, when you're scrolling on Instagram now and you see something, you don't even know if it's a real person or if it was AI generated. It's getting that good. They said 7 out of 10 people cannot detect if it was AI generated content. And so now the influencers no longer have influence because the brands might much rather work with the content creator. They can give them a script, say this, and boom, they got an AI influencer, which took away the influencer.
1: Which is interesting because access to market is really what they paid for. Like, you have to understand, some of these people are making $10,000, $20,000, $30,000
2: a post.
1: Yeah. And they have millions of followers. So they have access to market, right?
2: Yeah.
1: So that part really hasn't changed. It's just the cost of doing it has changed. And now you can get AI in the feeds of things and you don't need to have the followers so much because you can blanket so many different feeds with it.
2: Yeah.
1: It is quite amazing to see how so much of this has truly changed. And I was thinking about this earlier today, Andy, is when we, you know, a year and a half ago, started the conversation about AI, it was had terrible spelling. And this has come up for me recently. Oh, yeah, the spelling's wrong. Someone had posted something or pointed something out. Oh, yeah, it gave you six fingers, not five fingers. Like all the things, the hands are weird. Like it would put your hand on upside down. The things that it used to do, we haven't really updated that narrative. And I wonder, for people who have followed this, who think they know what AI looks like, but they're still, their operating system in their brain is like, oh yeah, well the hands are fine, so it's probably not AI.
2: Yeah.
1: But the reality is we haven't updated that part and people are still thinking like a year and a half ago.
2: Yeah. And the technology is getting so much better at an extraordinary pace as well. We have to remember, ChatGPT came out in November of 2022. It hasn't even been like 5 years, Shane. So it's like, think about what the next 5 years is going to look like. But the, you know, there's that dead internet theory where everything on the internet now is just generated by bots and computers. And it's really hard to know what is real and what is fake. I can definitely see brands continue to use this. Is this good for social media? I don't think so. I think we are entering this dark age. We've already talked about what's called AI slop. That's that junk kind of content that you see that for some reason people will like and it just spreads online, but it's all AI generated. But once you have it where it looks like a real person, this is it's a whole different category. Just imagine, Shane, OnlyFans. That category, what's going to happen to the OnlyFans stars when they're just AI-generated OnlyFans creators in the future? Who knows? Like all of these content creators with the big followings, who knows what's going to happen?
1: The funny thing about that is that you see those videos, and I don't know if they're real or not, but it's like some old big dude, you know, dancing around his living room, but then the AI video is some young 20-year-old girl in a bikini.
2: Yeah.
1: And like, you don't know it, but I'm your OnlyFans star, right?
2: That's
1: and
2: right.
1: I don't know if that's real or not, but that's pretty amazing.
2: I would suspect there are some accounts on OnlyFans that people wouldn't know it. Some guy who's in his basement, you know, making these videos, but then he looks like he's like a 21-year-old female. I can definitely see that because the technology is there. We have the tech to do that. If someone buys enough tokens to create this kind of content with AI, they can then start a business and then nobody is going to know. Nobody is going to really be able to know in the future. So what does this do to the internet, though? That's what I'm...
1: Well, the internet's a terrible place. The best part about this is like some sort of fetish trend is going to change. And then there's going to be 20-year-old young girls with AI making them be super rotund old guys with no hair.
2: Yes.
1: Because that's the trend, the biggest trend, and that's what people are buying. And you don't know that that's not your old dude. Like, it goes the other way, too.
2: It could go both ways, but it just goes to show just how much algorithms control our lives, because the algorithms are controlling what you see, and then people are trying to take advantage of this whole system by creating, you know, AI-generated content. What the brands, it's interesting, some of the brands that got caught using this, Shane, what they're saying, their defense is, well, we're just trying to try out, you know, different styles of video to see what resonates with the consumers. And this is a real quick way for us to like experiment, but we just want to find out what kind of videos are best, you know, consumed by the consumer, which I find is just a fancy way of saying we're just being super cheap and we just want to make this content and not pay for it.
1: It is true. I mean, they can A, B, C, D, E test and find trends and pull out more data. So that part is legit. But I mean, yes, it is a cheaper way to do it.
2: Don't you think that there should be some type of watermark saying this is AI generated?
1: Like, oh, it should be.
2: If we can't tell, they need to now disclose it. And there is no regulations. Like you try to make an ad on television or radio, there's standards. But the social media, it's the wild, wild west. You know, there's no one governing a governing body to hold people accountable to make them
1: safe. And the worst thing about it is that people would be okay with it if they just knew that it was there. Like if you saw a video of a guy standing in front of a barbecue, selling a barbecue, and it was an AI video and it said AI generated content, kind of like it says, you know, not a real doctor. Or, you know, these are actors, not professional, you know, doctors. As those things are there, I think people won't care.
2: Yes.
1: They'll be like, I saw the barbecue. I saw your AI barbecue guy.
2: And go by the barbecue. I think as a brand, if you use AI and you're transparent about it, people will forgive you. However, if you try to use AI and not tell anybody and make them think it's real and you get caught, think of what happens to your brand reputation. People will forgive you. If you're a small business and you're using AI to create some type of content for social media, people will forgive you. But if you try to hide it and make it look like you did all this or you worked with a creator that doesn't exist and you get caught, you're going to have to face repercussions. That's what happened to Sports Illustrated, where they started using AI writers and they created fake profiles with pictures of these people. Somebody went and looked into this. Who is this person? Found out it was just make-believe, and then their stock dropped, and I don't even know if they're going to be around in the future as a result of that.
1: Disney just laid off 1,000 marketing, technology, and corporate positions was the report. Yeah. And the Marvel artists and stuff.
2: Yeah.
1: And so the worst part is because they own the characters, they can continue to make the characters.
2: Yeah.
1: Right? And so they, you know, these people have created these things for a paycheck. They don't own them. The company owns them. That's the agreement, right? But at the same time, I mean, they will never get paid for what they created in the future. And it's kind of heartbreaking that way. All right. HandyAndyMedia.com. Get connected with that. If you want to get your outdoor DIY gardening advice, it's on there too. It's going to be on the podcast. If you missed that conversation, Chris says, just like Andy, he learned this lesson from his weed plants, just like you. So there you go. At Handy Andy Media. Get connected online. Shade Hewitt and the Night Shift. Thank you, brother.
2: Thanks, Shade.
1: All righty. Thanks for being here for Monday. We are going to talk about cash coming up here in a little bit. Plus, we got the biggest stories from around the horn coming up for you next.
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1: In case you missed it, it's a tour around this iHeartRadio Talk Network. It's a chance for you to catch up on some of the stories from other towns and some of the other shows that you can get their podcasts and live streaming online. Let's start in Victoria, CFAX 1070. Ryan and Lisa in the morning had Alex Lazenby on the feds and the BC government buying up those vacant condos in Vancouver, if you heard the story.
2: So I think it's a way for the province and the federal government to try to address some of these thousands of empty condos that are sitting in Vancouver, Metro Vancouver. You know, CMHC says there's over 4,000 condos that are sitting empty. The housing market has changed. Many developers were building these shoebox condos that were costing upwards of $1 million a piece, and nobody was buying them. And so now the province and the federal government, I gather, are going, okay, we need more housing. We need more affordable housing. We've got all these units sitting empty. Why not go out and buy some of them? Now, the problem is they're looking at buying 2,200 units, which is a good number, but also much fewer than needed in terms of the number of affordable homes. But also at the same time, they're costing $1 million a unit. How much money is the province and the feds going to be spending on this? Is that a good use of the money? And I think that's a lot of the reaction so far. Is this, you know, a handout to developers, or is this, you know, to bail them out for bad business decisions, or is this actually going to move the needle on affordable housing and helping people get into places, making housing more affordable? There's still a lot of unanswered questions. We don't know at this point how the program is really going to work, although we've heard that up to $3 billion split between the province and the feds is going to be used to buy up to 2,200 units. So we'll have to wait for more details when they choose to release them.
1: So, yeah, the government's going to buy houses. It's essentially like a bailout, I guess, that nobody's using. Just so they can move people in them, which is great that people get homes, but these are like someone has to pay for them. So it's part of the conversation in BC, and it's on CFAX 1070. Ryan, Lisa having that great conversation. Alec is by the Vancouver Sun, by the way. You can grab their podcast on the iHeart app. In Montreal, Andrew Carter had Leslie Beck on. They were talking about your health a little bit, while iron is so important for your body.
3: Iron is used to make hemoglobin, and that's a protein in red blood cells that binds to oxygen from your lungs and transports it to the rest of the body. But iron also supports energy production, which really helps your muscles, your brain, and other tissues in your body work efficiently. And it plays a really important role in immune function as well as thyroid health, DNA synthesis, even cognition. So it's really an important mineral.
4: Okay, so what's the difference between iron deficiency and iron deficiency anemia?
3: So iron deficiency develops over time. It progresses through stages when your body either doesn't get enough iron or doesn't absorb enough of it. Early iron deficiency occurs when iron stores, which are measured by a blood test called ferritin, become depleted. So a low ferritin level indicates iron deficiency, but it doesn't necessarily mean you have anemia. So iron deficiency anemia occurs when your iron levels are too low to support the production of oxygen-carrying hemoglobin. And that, part of me, is diagnosed by a complete blood count, which measures hemoglobin in your red blood cells. And symptoms can overlap, especially in the early stages: mental fog, reduced capacity to exercise, low mood. But as the deficiency progresses, symptoms become more pronounced. So increased fatigue, reduced stamina, even dizziness and headaches can occur as well.
4: Okay, who's at increased risk of becoming iron deficient?
3: Well, so the main causes of iron deficiency are blood loss, inadequate iron intake, poor iron absorption in the gut, and increased daily needs. So menstruating and pregnant women, they're at greater risk for deficiency due to their increased daily iron requirements. So are young children and infants. People who follow a vegan or vegetarian diet may be more likely to become deficient, since they rely on non-heme iron, found in plant foods, which is harder for your body to absorb. And then, of course, you know, GI disorders that impair iron absorption, like, for example, celiac disease and inflammatory bowel disease, can increase the likelihood of becoming iron deficient as well.
1: All right, there you go. Conversation from Montreal. CJAD and Andrew Carter's podcast is available for you online. In Toronto, News Talk 1010, the mighty CFRB, Deb Hutton, had Hendrik Brackel on. Inflation. Now, inflation is up again. It's up even more. And they say it's due to gas prices.
5: Well, that headline 3.2% inflation looks really scary, but almost, as you pointed out, almost all of that is gasoline, and gasoline's already coming back down as we speak, right? So if you take the 3.2% is above the Bank of Canada target, and it's worrisome, but if you strip out gasoline, we're just at 2.2% inflation right now, which is bang on the Bank of Canada's target. So if you look at May, so this was a report for May, back in May, WTI oil prices were between $90 to $100. Now they're back down to $70. And if you look at the price at the pump, the price that you and I are paying, middle of May, gas prices peaked at $1.95, so almost $2 a liter. Now they're back down to $1.70, and they're heading lower, right? Because there's about a 1 to 3 week lag between a move in oil prices and when you and I see it at the pump. So that's what I'm saying. The overall number, the 3.2%, is a little bit misleading because it's all just gasoline price effects from the war in Iran.
6: So that sounds like a pretty, positive, or at least neutral to positive, review of where you think we find ourselves.
5: Well, I think the challenge is, so you look at the economy, remember, we're almost in recession, or whether we're in a technical recession or a real recession, I think it is actually a recession. So you think, well, the Bank of Canada should be lowering interest rates to help stimulate the Canadian economy. But they can't, right? Because inflation is creeping up to the 3% range. And so the bank is in this awful position where, you know, inflation's rising and the economy's weak at the same time. It's sort of a stagflation light. So what are they going to do? And so the next Bank of Canada interest rate decision is July 15th. And I think everyone, the markets, expect that they'll keep interest rates where they are at the current 2.25%. But looking beyond that, if the inflation rate comes down, if gas prices come back down, then maybe we can get some relief on the interest rates if the Bank of Canada is satisfied that inflation's coming back down.
1: There you go. Conversation about inflation, bank rates, and so much more. Deb Hutton, the full context of that podcast is available on the iHeart app. All of your favorite podcast apps also have Shane Hewitt and The Night Shift as well. So you can grab our podcast and dig into any of the conversations at length, full length, and sometimes bonus content is available for you online as well. I'm Shane Hewitt. I am in Ottawa, the village of Merrickville, just south of the city. Coming up for you next, money. Do you use cash? And what do you use cash for exclusively? It seems to me that some people have that one or two things that they use cash for. But I am curious, if you've moved completely away from cash, how does that work for you? Or if you've gone the other way and you're only using cash because it was difficult to get cash for just an online marketplace transaction this week. And we want to talk about it and learn a little bit more about the state of the cash. Ryan had said when he's on vacation, he learned a valuable lesson. It's easier to budget when you have cash. Maybe it's time for us to go backwards. We're going to dig into that and so much more. 710-10, send it in. Cash, do you use it or not? Coming up next.
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12: From the National Newsroom of the Canadian Press, I'm Karen Rebo. Police in Montreal have identified the officer killed in Monday's shooting in the city's Côte d'Neige district. 34-year-old Mohamed Lamine Ben Radwan was killed in the line of duty as officers were met with gunfire while responding to reports of a man armed with a long gun at a hotel. A second police officer was seriously injured in the attack that also claimed the life of a civilian and the suspect. Premier Christine Frechette expressed her condolences to the victims and their families.
13: These acts are reprehensible and have no place in our society. In the face of this ordeal, we will remain united, supportive, and determined to stand by all those affected.
12: RCMP in Saskatchewan say a man faces various charges, including attempted murder, after two officers were shot and wounded outside a home in Melville. Police were called to a report of an assault Sunday night, and investigators say the Mounties were shot as they approached the home. Both are in hospital in Regina in stable condition, but with serious and potentially life-altering injuries. A man who witnessed the shooting says the alleged gunman had been arguing with his neighbor, who was upset the suspect had painted his shed without permission. Richard Gable says he saw the suspect walk back into his home and grab what looked like an upside-down broom.
14: He walked around the back and we seen like eight big flashes that looked like there were fireworks going off. And we heard the whistle after the bang, so we knew it was a gun.
12: Facing a total of 11 charges, 55-year-old Marcus Dodge is set to appear in court this morning. Lana Payne of Unifor says there is no time to waste in securing a new union contract for Canada's auto workers, even as uncertainty about the future of the Continental Trade Pact with the U.S. and Mexico makes future planning difficult. The union's national president says it would have been too risky to wait for the dust to settle on the future of that trade deal before opening the bargaining process with the Detroit Three.
15: The reality is that we have one job here, and that's to get a collective agreement in what are challenging times and a good collective agreement in what is challenging times.
12: Unifor opened talks with Ford yesterday in Toronto, with Stellantis and General Motors expected to begin their bargaining once a framework is reached with Ford. More trouble for the Lincoln Memorial Reflecting Pool in Washington, D.C. Here's ABC's Olivia Rubin.
16: President Trump saying it must be drained immediately for repairs, just weeks after a $16 million renovation project wrapped up.
17: It's not a lot of damage, but we'll probably have to let the water out and refix it.
18: It's going to look better than it did in 1922 when it was built.
16: But not long after it was repainted and refilled with water, algae spreading, turning the pool green, and that new paint peeling right off the bottom.
12: This is the Canadian Press. In sports, NHL news, Ottawa Senators GM Steve Staio says Brady Tkachuk requested the trade that sent him from the Sens to the Florida Panthers. The move reunites Brady with his brother Matthew Tkachuk. In soccer, Lionel Messi now has the World Cup scoring record with goals 17 and 18 in his career after scoring twice in a 2-0 victory over Austria in Dallas. Messi turns 39 years old tomorrow. Today, Toronto Stadium will host its fourth game of the tournament for a must-win between Panama and Croatia. Tomorrow, Team Canada is back in action for a final group stage matchup in Vancouver, hoping for a win or tie against Switzerland to earn a round of 32 game back at BC Place. And in baseball, the Toronto Blue Jays host the Houston Astros again tonight, with Jays pitcher Shane Bieber back on the mound after being sidelined since spring training with elbow inflammation. The Jays won.
19: 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Don't miss the new season of The Amazing Race Canada, Tuesday, July 7th on CTV. 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
1: In some places, banks are going away. In the village I live in, it's 1,000 people, 3,000 people in the county, and there's no bank here. So that makes things a little difficult for some people. You have to drive 15 minutes or whatever. For those who don't drive, that's tough. There's a little old lady walks by my house every single day with her bag. She goes to the little food mart in town, gets her groceries, goes home. Imagine she's not hopping in the coupe and driving to the next town over to go to the bank. Cash has gone the way of the dodo. And I'm not sure that's good as we get reminded about cash. I tried to get cash for a transaction for some stuff I bought on Marketplace. And it's no problem. The lady had said, can you just pick up cash? I don't like e-transfers. I get that. That's cool. But getting cash was difficult. And then I went to the CIBC bank. I'm not a CIBC customer. I don't even have a debit card. So I went searching through my drawer going, oh, where's my debit card? Found my debit card for Scotiabank. And then went to, because that's the only debit card I have. I don't even have actively use Scotiabank, but I was like, well, I can email transfer my money to here and then I can go there. So I paid for an email transfer for $1.50 from that account because that account doesn't have that. And then I put in my Scotiabank and then I use my Scotiabank account that CIBC and the CIBC. I need $500 and maximum $400. So it was a $4.50 charge for the first $400, but then I had, it would let me do a second transaction for another $100. So it's another $4.50 charge. So it cost me more than $10 to get access to my own money and about three different email transfer things to get there. And we wonder why banks say you should use online services because they charge so much. One of my bank accounts, I got charged $54 one month in bank fees. Mm-hmm. I had one of my business accounts. Now I'm just mad. In one of my business accounts, I have never, ever missed a payment in that business, ever. I had an automated finance payment come out of that account for $11 that I didn't have in that account because I had like $5 in the account. I missed it. It was $100 in fees. For what? To say no thank you? The amount of that business pays in business fees in every, so, which by the way, just to let it be clear, if anybody works in the banking system, I have already created business accounts at a different institution because of that. They did give me $40 back. We'll give you $100 back if you go to your bank. Well, I can't get to a branch. Well, I can only do $40. Well, if I can get to a branch, can I get all 100? You can. You have to just go ask, but you have to go to your business branch. Alberta Corporation.
2: I was about to say it's in Alberta, isn't it?
1: So I own two companies. One's in Ontario, one's in Alberta. This was the Alberta one. Yep. So yes, you're screwed, right? So I'm like, why don't I just use cash? It functions the same way. Why not just use cash? Ryan, do you use cash?
2: Not really. I do it for the Facebook Marketplace transactions, the like. It's my birthday and grandma gave me $50.
1: $50? I only used to get $5.
2: I know. Grandma's very generous. I'm very lucky. You know, that kind of stuff. However, yeah, bit of an eye-opening experience in Mexico. I think kind of the money you might want to spend on niceties in a month, take that out as a year flat. This is what I'm willing to budget. And, you know, if you're paying in person for that kind of stuff, it's good. But yeah, I found some stats, Shane. Found some numbers, actually, on cash usage in Canada. It's from 2024, which is not that long ago, so it's still pretty good, but it's really interesting. And I think the one that makes sense is that cash accounts for 21% of point of sale transactions by volume. However, when they took that stat in 2024, it was the same as it was in 2023. So really? That might be the steady
1: feel like
2: rate.
1: That's high.
2: It does feel a little bit high, doesn't it? Yeah. And I think that's because it also found that 79% of Canadians have no plans to go cashless. Only 8% actually will, and 13% already consider themselves cash-free. So people are still like, nah, I don't really see the need to completely negate cash from my diet. my financial diet.
1: I guess so. Financial diet it is. Text messages that have come in at 7:10:10 about cash. Nail spa, if you pay cash, no HST. That's true. I've heard that before. I've been to auction houses where they're like, well, if you want to buy it for cash, you don't have to pay any taxes. Those are, you know, cash-based businesses. So this is kind of what they... this is what they do. It's funny when you go there and you give them $20.15 for something that costs $15.

0: Yeah, to get the bigger.
1: So you get $5.50 back as opposed to $5.35 back. Watching young people calculate that at a till, is very entertaining.
0: Very. And listen, you know, a lot of people, their first job is in a restaurant, but there are some spots, Shane, that are not, they're not abandoning cash. It's the other way around. This is just a couple of months ago. A Manitoba restaurant actually went cash only this year. Listen to this.
2: You might be able to hear the cash till sound more often at Moment in Time Neighborhood Grill here in Morden. That's because owner Alex Kansky made a bold move to go cash only, not accepting card payments. He says it's because of the fees.
3: For us, it's been about $7,500 a year. So next February is 3 years for us, so that's just over $22,000.
2: Kansky announced the move last Thursday. So far, he says reactions from customers have been mixed.
3: I've received an email just telling me that they think it's a really bad idea and that they probably won't be coming because that's all they carry is cards.
2: Customers like Josh Nichols says it's worth it to go get cash.
4: I was hungry and I really wanted to eat here, so I made the effort. If now that I know, I'll just always have cash on me.
0: I really like that restaurant.
1: Yeah, no kidding. Always have cash. Okay, so here's a text that says, I always use cash for transactions at approximately $150 or less. I'm finding at restaurants they are more frowning at cash. I do not have a phone or online banking at all. I'm an antique. Oh, I'm an antique. Well said. Interesting. Okay, so that's one restaurant that says they went cash only. But do you think that they lose business because of it? Because if you walk up to like a chip truck on the side of the road for a little hot dog and some French fries and they're cash only, oh, I don't have any cash on me. Therefore, you keep walking down the street.
0: Yeah, I think so. You can see this happen in real time at, I go to like a lot of music collector shows, Shane, or like collector's shows. And there, that traditionally forever has been cash only, but now it's cash preferred, but they bring the little square debit machine.
1: Yeah.
0: They don't, they prefer you pay cash, but you know, it's there so they don't lose that sale.
1: So Ryan had this other clip he grabbed about businesses, even like Uber, digital businesses that are embracing cash too. Let's hear that.
5: Now, Uber users in L.A., San Diego, and other cities can pay with cash for rides. Uber says that that's going to make their service more accessible to people who lack bank accounts or credit cards. But Business Insider's reporting that some Uber drivers are worried that cash payments will make them targets for theft.
1: 100% the case. That's from KTLA. So, I don't know. What do you do? 7-10-10. I use debit, credit, but always carry cash. Came in handy twice. Go up, gas up with cash. The beer tab for the cycling group. Their machine was down. So there you go. Do you use cash? 7-10-10. Text in. We're going to ask the same question of our Monday study panel. Leslie Kelly and Jimmy Zubris are going to be here coming up next. Shane Hewitt in the Night Shift. Stand by.
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19: 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And when visiting hours are over, they leave. But family does whatever it takes to stay. At Ronald McDonald House, we believe families shouldn't have to fight alone. So we make sure they have everything they need, with a community of support, warm meals, and a place to rest. Because when a child is sick, family stays. And Ronald McDonald House stays with them.

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1: It's time for the Monday study panel. Jimmy Zubris is in Montreal, and some strange lady from Saskatchewan who's a famous public speaker has joined us. Leslie Kelly is here. High heels and canolafields.com. Leslie, can we talk about your husband?
2: Yes, I'd love to talk about my husband.
1: What a touching Father's Day post you posted.
2: Oh, thank you. Yeah, he means the world to me. He's the, I would say, the best human being I know.
1: He's worth dancing with in a barn.
2: And it was actually a shop, and he was working on his truck, and there wasn't much room, but yeah, we danced a little. We have our moments.
1: I love it. It's great. Happy Father's Day to you, Jimmy Zubris. Late.
3: Thank you.
1: Montreal and elsewhere in Canada, an awful lot going on when it comes to police. Emotional in Montreal, as you're close to it. We don't have enough information to really talk about it, but I think it's best that we acknowledge what has happened because it's also Saskatchewan, also Calgary. So a police officer down in Montreal, and it was all over the socials today, too.
3: The interesting thing, Shane, is that it actually happened 5 minutes, 10 minutes from where I live. It's if you look in the photo, it's the grocery store that I go to every Sunday. So I was there yesterday. So it really hits close to home. There's a lot of speculation right now about what happened. I mean, the worst thing about all this is there's a 31-year-old young man, an officer who was down, and you know, and it was. I worked up till recently, of course, at the city. This is something that really engulfs you when you're there. Like it bothers you. It's gonna cripple the administration for a week. When I say politically because of everything going on and you know all the stuff that's going to come on the last few days. So what was interesting today was that the ex-mayor was on an airplane, and as soon as she got off the airplane, she texts me right away, and she says, my phone just exploded. She says, what happened? I gave her the situation. It's like, oh my God, like something, but it's just a terrible situation. And look, in the next few days, we're going to have more information. You know, from what I read too, there was another shooting in Saskatchewan, I believe somewhere out west also.
1: Yeah, Melville. Yeah. Melville. Two RCMP officers injured with a property dispute and a shooting in Melville, Saskatchewan. And Melville would be what, directly east of you a little bit, Leslie?
2: Southeast, a few hours. Yeah.
1: And then in Calgary, so if you don't know the city of Calgary, Calgary's infrastructure is really easy to drive around. And one of the reasons is because of two highways. And you have to imagine a roughly north-south highway, 100 kilometers per hour, directly through the city. It's kind of like the 401 if you're around Toronto, except it's not that big. It only gets to about 8. Like the 401 is about 24 lanes wide in some places. This gets to about 8 or 10. So it's not as big. But it goes north-south through the city, and then all the way around in a circle is another freeway. So you like that's it. So you have to imagine in north to south, in the middle of the city, literally the middle of the city where this happened, a person who's been evading police officers, they claim for 24 hours. At 4:17 p.m. on a Sunday, on that highway, got shot by police in the middle of the city.
3: Wow.
1: So, like, I guess lots of things happen quickly, and we have the grace of less crime than ever, even though there's lots of things that need to be changed about the justice and bail system. There's no doubt about it. But it's worth acknowledging, I think, our first-line workers, emergency workers, and brave brothers and sisters who do that job. My God.
3: It's absolutely, you know, the one thing I'm always remember a line from, I think it was, I can't remember where it's from, where, you know, it says, well, people run away from a fire or from a shooting or something. These people are running into it.
1: Yeah. And that's crazy.
3: And that's crazy. And we have to appreciate that.
1: Yeah. Jimmy Zubis in Montreal, Leslie Kelly in Saskatchewan, Shane Hewitt and the Night Shift. Monday stories to talk about maybe a natural segue into bail reform that's coming. So this is largely was pushed by the Conservatives in the last election about bail reform, everything else. This is one of the things that's been happening. Of course, the previous government stole all the NDP ideas. The current Liberal government stealing all the Conservative ideas. But hey, I guess stuff is getting done. And is this good? in Canada. What's your takeaway, Leslie, when it comes to just crime generally or this new Bill C-14?
2: Yeah, I think, you know, from my perspective, there's frustration with increasing of crime. And to me, when I heard this announcement, I thought, well, you know, this is good, but the proof will be in, will this actually help? Because will it be taxing on the resources like our police officers and our system? Will we be able to do these things once it's implemented? So I guess it's a wait and see if a big announcement will actually impact what's happening with crime.
1: Well, and the people committing the crimes, do they care, right? Are they in such a place where they just don't care? What I mean, it's not like some people are like, I was gonna steal the car, but now I've got to go to jail for 4 years, not two, right? At that point, I think you're just good at stealing cars. Jimmy, your thoughts?
3: And what's interesting about this this law is that the one thing that we've been hearing for the last couple of years in Montreal, and I think from what I've been reading in Toronto too and some other cities, is that the municipal police departments are saying, we don't have the tools necessary to fight certain crimes. One of them is, of course, there's been a rise in shootings in the major cities. Car theft, I mean, Montreal, the port, was famous for it. And, you know, and certainly some organized crime, especially with gangs and so on. So I think this law is sort of, you know, you can make the argument the law was there, whatever, but they were having problems with coordination, who handles what, and so on. So this law supposedly, and I haven't seen the law, but is going to clear a lot of things up and allow them to do their job. And if that's, you know, if that's or part of their job, and if that works, well, then fine. You know, I'm okay with it, because obviously those are issues that we need to address in the major city. So it's interesting, but like you said, this is the Mark Carney who wants to be the law and order conservative guy, right? It's not the Mark Carney who's going towards the NDP side. I mean, he wants to show that you know, he's taking action, and he did this quite quickly, actually. And I think there's quite a bit of consent behind this from the other parties. So let's see.
1: let's hear the guy who's worked for both of them. In fact, Trudeau and Carney, Sean Fraser, Minister of Justice on Bill C-14.
4: Bill C-14, the Bail and Sentencing Reform Act, has now become law in Canada. This is a direct response to the concerns that we heard from communities across this country who said that they wanted to see more action when it came to home invasions, when it came to auto theft, when it came to violent extortion that they're witnessing in their communities, when they see sexual assaults, when they see episodes of drug trafficking or human trafficking. It needs to stop.
1: It definitely does. We'll see if it works and if it's the exact deterrent that that it needs to be. Coming up tonight here on the show, we're going to have a conversation about electric cars, Chinese electric cars. Driving.ca had an article, and Lorraine is going to be on. Lorraine Sommerfeld, she's on the show with us from time to time. Lorraine explains as the piece is that imagine if you bought a Chinese electric car and then you drove across the Ambassador Bridge because you're in Windsor and you're like, hey, let's go for a little rip. We're going to go through Detroit. Let's go down to Chicago for the weekend. And you get to the border and they look at your VIN number. They can see where that car was built. And they say the technology in that car is not allowed in this country because it spies too much. And you can't take your car across the border. Is that even possibly a thing? So we're going to get to that coming up here in just a little bit. Shane Hewitt and Night Shift. It's in about an hour from now. But in the meantime, here on the Mighty Study Panel with Leslie Kelly and Jimmy Zubers, we are going to talk about the notion of telling Chinese automakers, if you want to sell cars in Canada, build them in Canada, which is interesting. My question is that a good thing for Canadians or for Canadian existing North American car makers? Because that doesn't sound like things are going to get cheaper for us, does it? We're going to dig into that and so much more when we come back. Shane, you have a night show.
0: You know, I think it's worth highlighting. 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
1: It's the Monday Study Group. Jimmy Zubris is Montreal. Leslie Kelly is in Saskatchewan, in the farms, in the heart of the province. I'm Shane Hewitt. I'm in Ottawa. Electric cars. We all have different needs. I live in a little village outside the city. Jimmy is a city dweller, and Leslie lives on a farm. So three different lives. Same question. Could you ever make an electric, or I would give hybrid in there, or hybrid electric? Would you ever be able to give it a chance, Leslie?
2: I don't know. Currently, maybe in about 10 years, but currently with my lifestyle being on a farm and the amount of kilometers that we put on driving our children across the province for sports, I think we put on 40K under each vehicle. I don't think we would be able to do it.
1: Yeah. Jimmy, you and your coffee shop trips, electric?
3: 100%. My next car is going to be electric for sure. Hybrid maybe, but probably electric. I'm always in the city. If I was to take a long trip or something, I just rent the car for the weekend because that's my only concern is, you know, getting out on the highway and then, you know, having to wait or find the place or being somewhere where you have a problem. But 100%, especially with the price of gas, the way it is in the city too. My cars over the years, I have a small SUV now, but they've gone smaller too because I'm just tired of the parking and so on. And, you know, when I was in Europe, in Rome, you know, I just loved seeing all those little Fiats and that running around. I'm like, you know, this is the one that, like, you can park that thing sideways. You don't even need to park.
1: There's no reason why our cars are so big. Like, we have too much stuff, if that's the case. My goodness. Hybrid, I think I could do hybrid. The only problem is I drive a diesel, and the torque of the diesel is so much more like an electric, yeah, ironically, to drive. So if I was going to, for the driving experience, probably electric if I had to. But for the fuel economy, hybrid would be pretty all right. But I also don't have a problem with a gas car. The efficiencies are so much better all the time. The Canadian government says to Chinese automakers, yeah, come build where you sell. Is the notion, which kind of spins on, like, come support Canadian jobs if you want to sell your cars here. That's probably a good way to do business. The catch is, though, is that those cars are already cheap, and we're basically funding and bailing out an industry in order to do that. And I don't want to sound cold and callous because these are real families and real jobs. So I don't mean it from that perspective, but really, the idea is come charge our citizens more for cars because labor costs more here is sort of the plan. Is this a good plan, Jimmy Zubris?
3: So the language that I heard the minister use a few times, she did say we'd like to, you know, build it here and so on. But you heard it many, many times where she sort of said we'd like to see the cars assembled here. So I think that might be a little bit of a gray area. The thing that's going to be a big issue with the Americans, and certainly with Donald Trump, is going to be the technology which these cars use, right? Because obviously we've seen, you know, him go after TikTok and, you know, what's the other one? Waymo or some telephone.
1: Huawei.
3: Excuse me. Yeah, Huawei. That was close. So I think that's gonna be the big issue on that. But there's no question that the Chinese want access to our market. It's gonna drive down the price of cars. I mean, an electric car now starts what at 60, 65,000.
1: Yeah, but the problem is if you start to getting assembled here, the labor costs are gonna go way up again.
3: Right, but these cars are a lot cheaper to begin with, so they'll probably bring them down a little. I think I'm assuming.
1: I just don't think they'll let the bottom fall out of the car industry. I really don't. I mean, I hear you. I'd like to see it. But it's great that you brought up Huawei because Huawei was like, whoa, Huawei. And then Canadian telecom companies were not told they couldn't use it. So it got installed in a bunch of places. And then the government was like, by the way, you got to take it out. And it cost a bunch of money to take it all out. If we have 50,000 cars a year in Canada, and now these are just not corporations that can write it down, citizens that are losing their cars because then they decide down the road, whoa, these cars take too much information. Now you're unwinding that too, Leslie Kelly. Your thoughts?
2: And you'll have to delete their Snapchat too then, I guess. Yeah, I don't know for vehicle affordability. My husband and I have two jobs and can't afford a $120,000 vehicle. So I want competition. And I also sense and see the urgency of wanting to have Canadian jobs. So I know that they're trying to strike a balance, and competition's good and economic security is also good. So I appreciate the balance. And options are good for consumers too, I would say.
1: It is interesting the notion that they can track. I mean, they're already Nissan was proven, which we'll talk about with Lorraine coming up, that listening in the cars, right? And then they listen to what you talk about, then they show an ad on your screen. Oh, we're not going to use that technology, they say. But if you have cars with cameras and they're tracking your GPS and you work for the government and you drive into work, they can start to see things if they were looking. So that's always the question mark, and we'll see where the technology goes.
3: Well, first of all, the technology, as soon as you get in your car, my phone attaches to my car, right? So right away, you got Google that's telling it if, how busy we are on the roads and so on,
1: Oh,
3: right?
1: you need to listen to the conversation later, Jimmy, because
3: Yeah.
1: the cars are taking the information from your app when you
3: Yeah.
1: plug directly into the car, and that information's staying in the car.
3: Oh, I didn't
1: Not
3: know
1: even
3: that.
1: Google.
3: Okay.
1: Yeah. So that conversation's coming up a bit. But I wanted to get to the nuclear thing before we are done here, because Canada has unveiled their nuclear strategy. Prime Minister has stayed away from this because of his connection to it. It was reported on CTV. Nuclear in Canada, Jimmy Zubris, you're in Quebec with all that water. Bah, who needs nuclear?
3: So because of 3 Mile Island, because of Chernobyl, because of other, Japan and so on, we've really fallen behind in nuclear, right? Nuclear, we should be. I think Canada should be. Obviously, we have electricity and so on. It's crazy also, right? But a while back, I went to hear a lecture, and somebody was telling me how The Simpsons, this show, has actually defined in the way in which we do politics. And he mentioned two things. One was the three-eyed fish on The Simpsons, and the other one was the monorail, how cities have fallen behind on tramways and monorails because of one Simpson episode, believe it or not,
1: I
3: like he
1: believe
3: says,
1: that.
3: and so on, right? But we all have that image. We've all seen that Simpsons episode with the three eyes. So look, we've fallen behind with nuclear energy. We should be exploring it.
1: Yeah, in some of the places like Saskatchewan and Alberta that don't have tons of water, BC and Quebec, you guys have tons of hydro. Things like nuclear would be a pretty good move. What does Leslie say?
2: Yeah, I'm with Jimmy. I love to hear about this. I agree, we've fallen behind, and just hearing the plans with the Americans, how many that they're building. And we have the uranium, so we can be part of building a Canadian powerhouse. So it's very exciting.
1: I also think, Jimmy, that Don't Press the Any Key episode with the thing, the bird, right? And
3: That's
1: he just kept going, and Homer was wearing the muumuu and it didn't stay at the computer. That also had, and then the big meltdown. it is kind of funny how it goes. But where does where matter though for this? Like, is this one of these things we need to be really careful of, Jimmy? Because I know in Montreal, like, you've shared your opinion. People don't want it close to the cities. They don't want that stuff.
3: No, but in other places it has to be close to the city, and it has to be close to water, whether it be a lake or something, right? Because of the way it is, so you don't have a choice. That's the way nuclear works. You just can't put it out in, further away. But again, it's something we should be looking at, especially as we're going forward. It's not just, we need to get off fossil fuels. We can talk about pipelines another time. I seem to have the opinion that I'm not for pipelines, but
1: Jimmy's like the
3: yeah,
1: only one
3: I'm
1: on
3: like
1: our
3: the only
1: panels.
3: one. I'll take that one.
1: That's okay. No, it's good for discussion. People can disagree. That's the cool part. Although I do look forward to the day that Leslie Kelly gets her nuclear reactor in Saskatchewan and one heck of an extension cord to that tractor. That's a video.
2: Yes.
1: That's the video I want to see.
3: And then she invites me over for dinner and says, "Here, I took some of the water from
1: Yeah, drink
3: drink
1: this.
3: this water."
1: I love it. Jimmy Zubris in Montreal. Leslie Kelly is in Saskatchewan, and it's Monday night study group. Shane Hewitt and the Night Shift. Thank you very much, you guys, for being here. Appreciate you.
2: Thank you.
1: All right, coming up next, Eric Alper is going to step into the conversation because Clive Davis has passed away, and the impact of Clive Davis on music, I don't know if we quite understand how much of our lives has been shaped by the decisions of this man. We're going to talk about it next.
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1: When you write a resume, you put like some references on there. And sometimes you get a nice little letter of reference from somebody that says, yeah, you know, Eric Alper's great to work with. He was a big part of my success. Clive Davis, work with me, Eric. Clive Davis, this list of references of people that that he impacted will be quite long. Imagine the references from Whitney Houston and Bruce Springsteen and Janis Joplin, Alicia Keys, Barry Manilow, Carlos Santana, Rod Stewart, Chicago. Imagine all of those references when you're looking at his resume and going, Kelly Clarkson doesn't even make the list, and yet he was the one who basically created her biggest hit with her. That's how big of a music impact this guy had. Eric Alper is here. Hey, brother.
2: Now, imagine being the HR person that needs to call every all those people. Hello, Mr. Springsteen. Can you tell me a little bit about Mr. Davis, who applied for a job in our mailroom? astonishing, right? He's number one on anybody's list of the greatest music executives of all time. And even the people out there may not know the name Clive Davis, they certainly know the artist that not only he found and not only did he sign to his various labels that he was head of, whether it was Columbia Records or CBS or Arista, the label that he founded, and also J Records with Babyface, and also Bad Boy Records with Puff Daddy. But he nurtured them. You know, he signed Whitney Houston after seeing the Houston family in a club in New York City, spotted Whitney, said, that's the one, and worked with her for years before anybody even heard the name Whitney Houston to the general public. Not only helped pick the songs, but picked the co-songwriters, the music behind it, the photos, the look, the feel, the videos. This was a guy that just didn't sign somebody to the label, then let his staff take over. He nurtured them and worked with them as a friend, as a colleague, as a record label president, as a shareholder, and I think most importantly, as a confidant to their entire lives. When you go through the list of people that he signed when they were on their way down, but also when they were superstars as well. It's astonishing to think that one man did it all like this.
1: Clive Davis has passed away. He was 94 years old. He did music for 66 years. I mean, when he was shaping Kelly Clarkson's hits, because he didn't find Kelly Clarkson because of the show, but he did shape her biggest hit. And like, he was old.
2: Yeah.
1: When he was choosing the biggest pop record of a decade.
2: He was over 40. You're right. You're right. Yeah. This guy, in any era that you choose, he knew what a hit song was going to be. When he went to the Monterey Pop Festival, and don't forget, let's back up for a second. He graduated from New York University and then went to Harvard Law School, becoming a lawyer before joining Columbia Records in the 1960s as legal counsel. His interest was not even in music per se. He joined Columbia Records as a lawyer in 1960, and a few years later, he was running the company. By 1967, at just 35 years old, he became president of Columbia Records. But that year, he went to the Monterey Pop Festival and saw Janis Joplin and Santana, the band, signed them both, started to love rock music, and worked with them, you know, for a number of albums. Well, in Janis Joplin's case, just the one. But then you go through the 70s, he signed Bruce Springsteen to Columbia Records before anybody even knew who he was. Springsteen's albums, at least the first two, did not blow up at all. Born to Run, the third album, where not many people would give Bruce Springsteen a third chance, that blew up. And then Billy Joel, he signed, the Barry Manilow. In the 80s, Aretha Franklin was on the way down, and he ended up working with her on a collection of songs and got Who's Zooming Who, which was a monster hit, and then got her to work with George Michael, on another monster hit. And then Alicia Keys in the 90s. So it doesn't matter what era we're talking about when it comes to Clive Davis. He had the best ears in the business, and he knew what was going to be a hit no matter what era it was. It was wild.
1: There was a video of them doing song picks for Kelly Clarkson sitting on a sofa, and the staff had brought in a bunch of cassettes, and they were sort of playing, because that's what he tactile would play.
2: Yeah.
1: He's like, nope, pull it out. Nope, pull it out. Pull, nope. Yep, this is it. And it's just quite amazing. There's more to the list, though. Let me just name drop a little bit here since we're doing the resume. Pink Floyd, Sly and the Family Stone, Santana, Bruce Springsteen, you said that, Chicago, Earth, Wind and Fire, Billy Joel, Bay City Rollers, Blood, Sweat and Tears, Luther Vandross, Ace of Base, Gavin DeGraw, Barry Manilow, Whitney Houston. Like, oh my God.
2: Kenny G, Usher, Patti Smith, Dionne Warwick. I mean, it is everybody's record collection, mm-hmm. you know. It is amazing that he was able to do all of this stuff, and you know, we can talk about the fact that, you know, he ran into a little bit of problems in 1973. He was forced out of Columbia Records, and many thought that his career was finished. It turned out that, like most record people back in the 1960s and 70s, played a little bit, you know, loose and fast with the books, and had a number of expenses that marked down his business, which was for personal, including one of his kids' bar mitzvahs, to the tune of about $92,000.
1: That's a heck of a party.
2: A heck of a party. Well, look at who played. But you know, back then, I mean, payola was a way to do business, where you paid radio stations to play their music. So when he got booted out, you know, people thought he was over. But, you know, a couple of years later, he started Arista Records and then J Records, and came back bigger and better and stronger, and really made their mark. It's just really sad that we talk about this, because in the case of Clive Davis specifically, I mean, you and I talk about when, you know, in the segment, whenever people die, Clive Davis was just an egotistical person as much as anybody else in the music industry is. He wanted to be a star just as big as any of the artists that he worked with. And sometimes it's just a little bit sad, because I think all of this talking, all of this press and media that has attracted since his passing, he would have loved it. He would have loved to be mentioned in all these people's names.
1: Yeah. Steven Tyler with their song from Aerosmith, No Surprise. The lyric is, old Clive Davis says he's surely going to make us a star. I'm going to make you a star just the way you are. And that was 1978?
2: Yeah.
1: 79, 80?
2: And then Billy Joel wrote a song called Just the Way You Are, too. See, everything is connected.
1: It is all connected. Eric Alper, Clive Davis passed away, 94 years old. Such a massive impact on the music industry. And Eric Alper here to help us build a resume.
2: Happy to be here. Thanks, man.
1: Thanks for being here, buddy. It's great to see you. All right, Shane Hewitt and the Night Shift. Coming up, we are going to have that conversation about the electric cars. And if you buy one and it's made in China, questions about whether you'll be able to drive it into the United States or not. We're going to dig into that. And a big conversation about Robinhood. If you're into investing, really great guy. His first name is Preet. Can't wait for you to meet him. It's coming up next.
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3: Here's a mind-blowing stat. 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
3: Get your small business protected at riskaware.io.
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6: From the National Newsroom of the Canadian Press, I'm Hannah Stolz. Montreal police say it was Officer Mohamed Lamine Barandouin who was shot and killed after responding to reports of a shooter at a hotel. A civilian and the shooter were also killed, while a second officer was injured. Premier Christine Fréchette expressed her condolences to the victims and their families.
7: I would first like to extend my most sincere condolences to the families and loved ones of those who lost their lives.
6: Authorities in BC are warning police services about a possible anti-police manifesto encouraging violence. Several Ontario First Nations are set to become owners of a new nuclear reactor after striking a commercial partnership with the federal and provincial governments. Ottawa and Ontario are providing loan guarantees of $700 million to the seven Williams Treaty First Nations east of Toronto. Energy and Mines Minister Stephen Lecce says this is the first equity partnership with First Nations in a nuclear reactor in Canada. Not everyone is on board with the idea of adding another stop to a planned high-speed rail line between Toronto and Quebec City.
8: Transport Minister Stephen McKinnon has directed Alto to consider an additional stop in Kingston, Ontario. He says that reflects what the government heard in public consultations with residents. McGill University professor Ahmed El-Janidi claims the government's push to tack on a stop in a Liberal riding shows politics plays an outsized role in the project, despite being run at arm's length by a Crown corporation. He co-authored a study of the line in March and says each stop adds an extra 15 to 30 minutes to the length of a trip. McKinnon concedes it would result in longer travel times, but argues it would not be enough to discourage ridership and would draw more ridership in Kingston. David Augustine, The Canadian Press.
6: New research is showing that Mexico, Kenya, Italy, and other nations are experiencing anywhere from 1 to 2 more months of heat stress than they were several decades ago. Regions that haven't experienced heat stress before at all are now feeling it too. Nature Climate Change says these extreme temperatures have become worse because of the burning of fossil fuels, coal, oil, and gas. Lana Payne of Unifer says there's no time to waste in securing a new union contract for Canada's auto workers. Even as uncertainty about the future of the Continental Trade Pact with the U.S. and Mexico makes future planning difficult, the union's national president says it would have been too risky to wait for the dust to settle on the future of that trade deal before opening the bargaining process with the Detroit Three.
9: The reality is that we have one job here, and that's to get a collective agreement in what are challenging times and a good collective agreement in what is challenging times.
6: Unifer opened talks with Ford yesterday in Toronto, with Stellantis and General Motors expected to begin their bargaining once a framework is reached with Ford. This is the Canadian Press. In sports, pinch hitter Miles Straw drove in the go-ahead run in the seventh inning with one of Toronto's three sacrifice plays. With a homer from Kazuma Okamoto, the Blue Jays beat the Houston Astros 4-2. Toronto has won 5 of its last 6 games and plays the next 9 at home. In the World Cup, Canada controls its own destiny heading into the final group stage matchup of this summer's FIFA World Cup. A win or draw against Switzerland in Vancouver tomorrow would see the Canadians win Group B. Algeria defeated Jordan 2-1 in California. It was Jordan's second straight loss and eliminates the squad from advancing to the knockout round. Algeria and Austria will face each other later this week to determine who will join unbeaten Argentina in the next round. And in the NBA, Giannis Antetokounmpo is getting traded to the Miami Heat in a blockbuster move. Tyler Herro and several other players and draft picks are heading to the Milwaukee Bucks. From the Canadian Press, I'm Hannah Stolz.
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10: Traffic is brought to you by the Stouffville Strawberry Festival. Keep in mind a little bit of overnight construction to watch for this morning. Westbound on the 401, the collectors at Dixie, couple of right lanes blocked. Your eastbound 401 Express at Mavis, 2 right lanes taken out. And at Yonge, we've got a couple of right lanes taken out. The Yonge ramp to the eastbound 401 also shut down. Traffic is unavoidable. Missing the Stouffville Strawberry Festival isn't this weekend. Free admission. Visit strawberryfestival.ca. Time Saver Traffic. I'm Lisa Edwards. Your next update at 5:15 on News Talk 1010 Toronto.

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1: It's a few minutes past the top of the hour, Monday, June 22nd. Late last week, the Prime Minister was in British Columbia alongside BC Premier David Eby, making an announcement about the governments buying up condos as part of a big agreement with BC to try and, essentially turn them into affordable housing and alleviate some of the cost pressures on people who are looking to get into the housing market. Here is the Prime Minister making that announcement.
2: To build more and make available more affordable housing. Housing that works relative to what people's incomes are. And that means supply. It means more supply, obviously. It means part of that supply coming in innovative ways. Condos that have been built, that are unoccupied, that are going to sit there potentially for another couple of years, we're going to go use the right financing mechanisms, convert those into affordable housing so people can move in and use that.
1: So that's Prime Minister Mark Carney making the announcement in BC. The leader of the Federal Conservatives, Pierre Poilievre, also in British Columbia over the weekend. And just yesterday, he came out slamming the decision. He says the feds will be using public money to bail out real estate developers who made bad business decisions.
3: Somebody's going to lose money here, because if the house, the condo goes from expensive to less expensive, who's going to pay the difference? Well, Mark Carney wants you, the taxpayer, who's struggling with mortgage payments, grocery bills, and high gas prices, to pay those losses instead of the developers who took the risk in the first place. He wants to privatize the profit and socialize the losses.
1: All right, let's bring in the Daily Debrief panel.
4: The Daily Debrief.
1: With me this afternoon, Tim Powers is chairman of Summa Strategies. George Soul is a campaign strategist and former director of communications for the federal NDP. And Saeed Selvam is president of Selvam Public Affairs. Hi, everybody.
5: Good
1: to have you here. So housing has long, Tim, been a big issue. It was probably more politically important, let's say, a year ago or 2 years ago than it feels right now, because prices have somewhat decreased. At the same time, I was watching that announcement as it happened. I was kind of confused, to be honest, as they were first making the announcement. And then Mr. Poilievre came out over the weekend, you know, highly critical of it. What do you think the government's trying to do here, and are they doing it in the right way?
5: Well, they're clearly not communicating it the right way, because I too remained a little confused as to what they're actually doing. So if you confuse a Newfoundlander and you confuse Vashi, you probably got it wrong to begin with. So they gotta work on all of that. I mean, I think they're trying to, as they've done with federal buildings, or trying to do with federal buildings, suggest that they're going to use them as affordable housing units, and they're going to reconstruct them all. But it reads and comes across as clumsy as opposed to well thought out. And if it's clumsy, they create the opportunity for Mr. Poilievre to do what he's doing, to say, hey, all right, well, you're not really helping anybody here. You're helping developers, and that's not helping you. So a bit messy. They got to clean up the mess if they want to be more effective.
1: Yeah, it's interesting, Saeed, because basically it's these condos where the market has significantly fallen, right? And so, you should be able to get them at a lower price, but these developers don't want to lower the prices. It looks like the possibility then exists for the feds to kind of use our money to pay more than they might be worth in order to facilitate this greater goal of more affordable housing. Like, does that make sense to you?
6: That's what it all comes down to. I mean, pricing is the number one question on everybody's mind in terms of how much the government is going to pay per unit. Because if it is a deep discount, then it's a defensible distressed asset buy. But if it's near market or above, then it's actually a subsidy to developers. So we're really only going to see the effects of this announcement clearly in the fall, in terms of the actual details that get announced, in terms of how much is being purchased and at what price. But the bigger sort of test of this, and to ensure that it is successful, is to make sure that the actual renters and buyers are seeing lower prices. Because is it truly going to be affordable if something is being resold at $1 million? I mean, if you look at Vancouver specifically, a third of those units are priced over $1 million. So it would have to be sold and rented out at significant discounts for this to work effectively.
1: And there are not, like, there's more than 4,300 completed condos, George, right now in Metro Vancouver sitting empty. That's a 76% increase from the same period a year ago.
7: Yeah, I mean, I think, you know, housing, it's nice to say that prices have come down, and they definitely have, especially in the condo market. But if a house goes from astronomically unaffordable to just really unaffordable, that doesn't really help anybody move in. So I think the idea of, like, the fact is we've got empty houses or homes, and we have people who need homes. So this idea of using stock that currently exists to make it affordable housing, I think, is a bit of a no-brainer. That one of the problems we're having, you know, and we've seen DVDB do a lot of work on that, but one of the problems with this is it's like another federal liberal announcement that is a good idea without any kind of real details. We saw that with the AI announcements. It's like these guys keep trying to push out stuff that they haven't figured out how they're actually going to implement yet. And that's the real problem, right? This thing could be a very, very good idea, or it could be a lot of money going to developers. And the problem is the federal government has no answers to exactly how they're going to pay for this. And I think that's where we keep running into problems. So is this just a way to get housing stock into people who need it? Maybe. Is it a bailout for developers? With Mark Carney sitting there, you have to ask the question. And I think that's the problem the federal government's having, is they don't have the details when they make these announcements, and it leaves too many of these questions in the air.
1: Why do you think they wanted to get out with an announcement on housing at this point in time, particularly in BC, Tim?
5: Well, they're vulnerable on affordability.

0: prepared to do it.
1: Saeed, why do you think they, I mean, what is your assessment of the politics around housing right now? Like, there would be a time toward the end of Trudeau when we talked about this issue where it was like a key driver in decreasing popularity for the federal government. Is it still a key driver of much of that?
2: I think in jurisdictions like Toronto and BC, I think that definitely is a consideration. I think cost of living continues to be top of mind for people across the country. But I think as Parliament kind of adjourns for the summer, they're starting to go out with a series of announcements that are going to be happening over the next little while, just to make sure that it appears and quite well may be that the Prime Minister and the Liberals are very active on the files that matter to Canadians. So I think it starts with housing. You test it out, you see how it works in terms of any sort of response from the public. But then you keep some of your stronger announcements closer to the fall when the House adjourns again or when the House resumes.
1: What's your assessment, George, of the political significance of housing right now? Like, I feel like the government is talking still a lot about it, particularly with the agency in the supply side of things. It is true also, according to CMHC data, that like housing starts are actually down from A, where they were anticipated to be, but also like decreased year over year. How important is it?
3: Well, I think it's really important. I think Tim is completely right that, you know, affordability is one of the places that the federal Liberals especially are finding some weakness. And if there's a hole to poke Mark Carney on, I think affordability is one of them. You know, David Eby has long said, especially in British Columbia, but it's true across the country, that supply is the problem. So yes, like as people aren't building as much anymore, all the more reason they make sure we're getting those houses that are out there available to people. So I think that's why it's so important now.
1: Okay, we'll take a quick commercial break. The Daily Debrief panel is back next to look ahead to the summer of politics.
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5: The 404 northbound at Queensville, we've got a closure for a crash. Queensville ramps to the northbound 404 also remain closed, and a little bit of construction eastbound on the 401. In the express at Mavis, two right lanes blocked. The collectors at McAllen, two left lanes also taken out. And the 400 northbound at 88, two left lanes blocked. 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
1: It's 20 minutes past the top of the hour. Ministers are already fanned out across various parts of the country, kicking off kind of the summer political season. The House of Commons has now risen. They won't be back until late September. So MPs are back in their constituencies meeting with Canadians, certainly, as you know, it's kind of called going to the barbecue circuit. And the parties find themselves in pretty interesting positions. I'm here with the Daily Debrief panel, Tim Powers, George Soule, and Saeed Selvam, to talk a little bit about what to expect over the summer. Saeed, let's start with the Liberals, who continue just polling dominance that has really been the case for the last 6 months or so. It's funny because about 6 months after the federal election, they were within 4 or 5 points, the Conservatives and the Liberals, of each other. Then post Davos, essentially, the Liberals were able to build out a very significant lead, and they've maintained it. Even some polls last week had a little bit of a blip, Abacus Nanos, and now it seems like the Liberals are able to reverse that small blip in the first place. What do you think has been the key to their success over the last 6 months, and what will be the key to the success for them over the summer if they're able to maintain it?
2: I think the pro and the con has been the consistency. So the pro is the prime minister focusing on economics, so focusing on housing, attempting to focus on cost of living. But I think that the con of that as well is that Canadians as a whole are not necessarily feeling sort of the big announcements and the big policies trickle down to their wallets. So I think a big key for the prime minister is to focus on ensuring that the majority, the slim majority that they have, does something for your wallet. And it has to do something for people's wallets. If not, there could be a bit of a downturn in the polls. So he was polling well at the beginning and when he first won, but a lot of those numbers have come down off of their highs. So while he is still polling strong, it's important to kind of keep that momentum up. But people need to start seeing action from them. And I think that's extremely important, especially come the next 6 months, come Kuzma as well. There's going to have to be some movement on the ground level for people to really feel those effects.
1: Yeah, the polling has come down a little bit at the margins for Carney, but very little, Tim, compared to relative other leaders, right? Like, to me, the secret sauce seems for the Liberals seems to be Mark Carney
3: and Donald Trump. Donald Trump continues to dominate the landscape, and that is hard for anybody other than a prime minister or the head of a country to get into. So, you know, the prime minister still possesses that particular advantage. I do think, as we were just talking about the previous segment, they are recognizing, or could be recognizing, that affordability at some point is going to be, as it was for Justin Trudeau, it turns out to be the Achilles for many governments. Look at Starmer in the UK. Every British prime minister since the Brexit referendum eventually gets eaten because they aren't able to manage the threats and the dissatisfaction that are there. I think for the Conservatives, they need to. Pierre Poilievre's got a couple of things he's got to think about. One, he's got to keep fighting and being the affordability messenger, particularly for the alphas and the Gen Zs, with whom he's had good connections. He's also probably got to play a bit of defense, not so much with the Prime Minister, but more with the his own future, because if he's polling like this in the fall, mid to late fall, he may start to see some legitimate leadership challenges. And I think the third thing he needs to think about is, can he use better surrogates for messengers, you know, people like Adam Chambers and Melissa Lantzman, as opposed to a constant replay of Andrew Scheer, who, while he's popular with the leader, doesn't necessarily resonate with a lot of Canadians the same way other members of caucus may.
1: Let's pick up on the Conservatives and then get into the NDP, George. Your thoughts on, like, if there's some, you know, they come to you and they say, what can we do to see some movement in polls that have really not been great for us over the last 6 months, over the summer, what do you tell them?
4: Well, I think in the same way that the secret sauce for the Liberal success right now is Mark Carney, I think what's holding back the Conservatives is Pierre Poilievre. I think he did all that he could do and was the alternative when people... He helped tear down Justin Trudeau, and then found himself, when people started paying attention to him, that he's just not that likable. And I think that the biggest thing he can do is try to show another side of himself other than just the very angry man who's always angry about something and being smug while he's doing it. And I think maybe he's got that gear. I don't know him at all. So, you know, if he can find that gear, then maybe there's hope. But otherwise, I think that's what's happening. He will become, you know, the anchor on the blimp that he created. And so that's the biggest thing for him, is to get back to that, those attempts that they made very briefly of making him more friendly and engaging, and really get out there with a little bit less than just the anger they see all the time when people watch him. As for the NDP, like, I think, Avi Lewis has a really good base of support. You know, he and those folks are there for him and they're standing behind him, and that's great, but he needs to expand that number. And I think, again, you know, not just play one note all the time. So if he can get out there, and I think he, you know, did some good work on grocery prices, got the government's attention, and I think got some Canadians' attention as well. If he can get out there and show, like, the average working parent that, you know, there's something in the, if they only hear one thing from him, it's that he's going to help make life more affordable. I think there's a lot of room that Mark Carney is leaving over on the left. And they don't need to think that Avi Lewis would be the best prime minister, but they need to know that if they can believe that he's going to have their backs and make life more affordable for them, then I think there's a lot of room for him to grow.
1: What are your thoughts on the potential for the NDP? I think that they showed Saeed some movement pretty soon after Avi Lewis became leader. But it's interesting, even though he contends, like, you don't need to be in the House to kind of make an impact, like, particularly over the last month or so, a lot less. Like, you've seen him a lot less, at least publicly facing.
2: Yeah, I think he's got an uphill battle, Vashi. I think it's a huge challenge to, one, not have a seat, and then to advocate from the position that he's in with sort of six seats in Parliament. And then the other piece is just the discontent with some of the Prairie New Democrats as well. You've got Carla Beck, who's not a huge fan. You've got Nenshi as well, who doesn't feel that he's aligned with Avi Lewis's vision. So there's a lot of challenges there that have to be worked out. And when you are trying to rebuild faith in the party and you're trying to rebuild support for it across the country, you have to make sure that some of these items are tied up so you can advocate from a position of strength and you can talk about cost of living. And he has to own this cost of living debate. If not, there's going to be major challenges for his leadership into the mid to long term. But there's still time, and I think that a lot of his base is giving him that grace. But he does need to start focusing on his messaging, getting out there a lot more, and making sure that he has some unity amongst different party factions as well.
1: I just wanted to ask also about issue sets, and in particular, Tim, like, when you're thinking about CUSMA, July 1st, the Trump factor, how you think that might impact, like, we were sort of evaluating what could be challenges for each party almost a little bit in a vacuum, or like the situation stays similar, but like, what if something is dramatically upended, either getting a deal or walking, you know, Trump saying, I'm signaling in 6 months, we're getting out.
3: Yeah, I still think the government has grace on that. But come the fall, if people are still finding it tough, and there's every reason, unfortunately, to believe that will be the case, the government's got to have, you know, some other options they can demonstrate they're pursuing that could come to fruition sooner rather than later. We can't lose that block of trade with the United States and assume to put it back fairly quickly. So that's probably the greatest vulnerability for the government. So what investments might they have? I mean, they've got their budget coming in the fall. Some of the foreshadowing was interesting on that about tax breaks being hung out there. So they've got that opportunity in the fall to tell the story. But if they don't have a CUSMA, it's going to be interesting to see what the story is.
1: Yeah, for sure. Okay, I'm going to leave it there. Thanks, guys. Appreciate the discussion. Monday, our daily debrief panel. Tim Powers, Chairman of Summa Strategies, George Soul, former Director of Communications for the NDP, and Saeed Salvan, President of Salvan Public Affairs. We have a whole lot more coming up on the program, including, as promised, our conversation with the Conservatives House Leader, Andrew Scheer. We spoke earlier to the government House Leader, Steve McKinnon, about what the government is and isn't doing when it comes to the economy. Mr. Scheer, of course, and the conservatives have their own perspective on what should be going on, and we'll question him and the party about that next. Stay right there. Andrew Scheer is my next guest.
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5: The 404 northbound at Queensville. We've got a closure for a crash cleanup. And Queensville ramps to the northbound 404 also shut down. Young south of Lawrence, a collision. And keep in mind, a little bit of construction on the westbound 401. The collectors at Dixie, we've got two right lanes taken out. Eastbound 401 Express at Mavis, two right lanes blocked. Your collectors through Victoria Park, two left lanes blocked. And again, the 400 northbound through 88, two left lanes are blocked. Time Saver Traffic. I'm Lisa Happ.
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1: It's 25 minutes before the top of the hour. Earlier on the show, we spoke to the government's House leader, Steve McKinnon, about the government's claim that they are, you know, very focused and from a legislative perspective this year have been on the growth of the economy. We put some challenging data towards Minister McKinnon. And now we'll do the same to the conservative House leader, Andrew Scheer. I started off by asking him why his government frames this as, you know, a terrible, terrible time for the economy. And it's all the fault of Prime Minister Mark Carney when initial flash estimate data for April shows 0.4% growth in GDP and job numbers for May far exceeded expectations with the creation of 150,000 new full-time jobs added. Isn't it incumbent on the Conservatives to paint an accurate picture, not just try and score political points?
2: Well, when you look at our criticisms of the government, it is all founded in the reality that Canadians are facing. Mark Carney claims that affordability has never been better in Canada. That's what he said in the House of Commons. But when you look at the facts, when Canadians ask themselves, are things better 1 year after Mark Carney became prime minister? The answer is no. Grocery prices are higher. Canada is the only country in the G20 in a recession. There have been net job losses, 15 consecutive quarters of declining business investment. When businesses take their dollars out of Canada and put them in other countries, that means lost jobs and opportunities. It also means our dollar falls and the money that Canadians have can purchase fewer things. And so any way you look at it, whether it's crime in our communities, if it's housing costs, if it's Canadian households falling further and further into debt, I don't believe that anybody in Canada believes Mark Carney's claim that affordability has never been better. And I don't believe that anybody feels that life is better 1 year into this government other than Liberal insiders who have benefited from this Liberal government insider deals. But for hardworking Canadians, prices are only going higher and anxiety is only increasing. Food bank usage is only going up. Nothing's getting better under Mark Carney.
3: So again, in the same vein that I interviewed the minister previously, there are very valid things that you're saying, particularly when it comes to the cost of living for Canadians, the way they feel. Poll after poll after poll say that people do feel like things are in a recession, things are more expensive. I've questioned multiple ministers on the claim, as the Prime Minister made in the House of Commons, about affordability being the best it is. I believe the quantification he made or he provided was over the last decade. But in the same vein, like when you say absolutely nothing is working under Mark Carney, I'm going to point to another couple of data points. Export volumes are currently sitting around 3% above where they were in 2024 prior to American tariffs. And job numbers in May were objectively, like there isn't a single analysis I can find out there that doesn't say, wow, this really beat expectations. Objectively, it is very good that we added more than 150,000 full-time, not even just part-time, full-time jobs. Instead of painting a picture of like everything is terrible, is it not more fair to present a more objective analysis when you're criticizing the government?
2: Well, we are using objective numbers. We use the numbers that Stats Canada publishes, so we know that you talk about 1 month's job numbers. None of those increased enough to offset the previous month's decline. And you know, we look at the government data and we hear the stories from Canadians. When you have net business investment leaving the country, that means fewer jobs and opportunities. That's just a fact. That's not spin. And remember, Mark Carney didn't promise to, you know, be slightly better if you hold the numbers up in the right light and, you know, maybe on a full moon take them outside and see how the numbers present themselves. He didn't say that. He said he was the guy you hire in a crisis, that he was going to undo the decade of terrible Liberal policies, and he hasn't. He has kept all those terrible Liberal laws that caused all the inflation. He's doubled Justin Trudeau's deficits. He has increased wasteful spending, both at home and abroad. He's racked up almost a $200,000 catering bill for fine foods and luxury meal items for the select few who get to travel in the Prime Minister's plane, while grocery prices in Canada have gone up higher here than in any other G7 country. So, you know, it's not about spin. It's not about putting a partisan label on it. It's about using the data that government departments themselves publish. Home ownership, home prices continuing to be a struggle for Canadians. The number of housing starts in Canada declining even after Mark Carney created new housing bureaucracies and spending billions of dollars. We're again seeing exactly what happened under the Trudeau government. Billions and billions being spent and things actually getting worse. Prices today are higher in the grocery store than they were when Mark Carney took over. Canadians' paychecks go further today than they did when Mark Carney took over. So the results just don't match the illusion that Mark Carney's putting out there. The actual lived experience of Canadians is worse today than it was when he was prime minister. It's harder to get by. Canadian households are falling further and further into debt.
3: But the one mitigating factor that you don't talk about at all in your portrayal there, and I do understand a lot of the points that you're raising, again, about how tough it is for people out there right now, is what's going on with the United States. Like you're again saying, and I'm not saying they're without blame. I just spent 10 minutes, pressing the government on their role in all of this, but to purport that they are entirely to blame in that the trade war with the United States, punishing tariffs, the economic environment that has in part created has nothing to do with it, that it's only the work of one guy. Is that dishonest?
2: Well, not at all. Everything I've pointed to is our policies, our outcomes, because of Mark Carney's policy. So inflation that drives up grocery prices is directly linked
3: to massive deficits.
2: And banks and the Bank of Canada having to buy government bonds to underwrite the spending. That's just a fact. The industrial carbon tax that chases away business investment here in Canada. Donald Trump didn't put an industrial carbon tax on Canes. Liberals did, and Mark Carney is keeping it. Mark Carney decided to keep the No New Pipelines law. He decided to create a new bureaucracy that costs hundreds of millions of dollars just to operate, instead of repealing bad Liberal legislation. And if you look at other G20 countries around the world, they're all facing the same tariff wars with the United States. They're facing the same outcomes of conflict in the Middle East and elsewhere. If you look at Mexico, it's just as integrated into the U.S. economy and just as sensitive to U.S. tariffs as Canada. They're not in a recession. Mark Carney's Canadian economy is in a recession. So yes, absolutely. There's no doubt that there are impacts on Canadian jobs when the U.S. administration slaps unjust tariffs on Canada. We can't control Donald Trump. Mark Carney certainly can. He was elbows up one day and make America great again the next. But we can absolutely control what we do here. That's why conservatives have been pushing for Mark Carney to repeal those bad Liberal laws that caused all this misery in the first place. His approach is to create new bureaucracies, give himself even more control over the Canadian economy. Our approach is to get the government out of the way, unblock our resources, let businesses thrive and invest and hire Canadians. So far, his approach is simply not working.
3: It's his and Danielle Smith's approach, though, right? Like she doesn't have the same line of critique that you do, that essentially is you've done nothing different and therefore

0: for no investment will flow. Her argument is, in fact, the exact opposite, that this is demarcating a significant change and it will ultimately lead to the oil flowing.
1: It's a change in rhetoric. And I believe what's happening to here in Canada for a lot of people is they look at Mark Carney and they compare him to Justin Trudeau and they say, well, he might not be quite as bad. The rhetoric is different. So maybe there's a path. But what we're saying is it's not about the rhetoric. It's about the results. It shouldn't take a complicated MOU between the Canadian government and the Alberta government to get a pipeline built. It should simply be repealing bad Liberal laws that block those pipelines in the first place. We shouldn't have to force an increase on the industrial carbon tax on Alberta or any province. There should only be one industrial carbon tax price in Canada, and it should be zero. Mark Carney is forcing Canadian provinces to increase that industrial carbon tax, which, by the way, our American competitors do not have to pay. So we can get a pipeline built in Canada. The conservative approach is to do what we've always done, let private sector use private sector money to invest in the energy sector, hire thousands and thousands of Canadian workers, and pay billions into Canadian royalties, royalties for Canadian hospitals, Canadian schools, Canadian roads. Instead, Mark Carney approach is to have another complicated process where he controls the levers and the dials and the switches. And so far, a year into his government, not a single new project have started and gone through the major projects office. There still isn't a shovel in the ground or even someone going out to buy a shovel at Home Depot to put in the ground. We're so far away from this, while other countries have reacted to the threats from U.S. tariffs aggressively and quickly, got big things built. This prime minister is proving to be just another Liberal. It's just all an illusion. It's all new rhetoric, but not new results.
2: That's Conservative House Leader Andrew Scheer. We'll take a quick commercial break. On the other end of that break, developing situation in Montreal, an emergency alert issued due to an armed and dangerous suspect. We'll have the latest on that next.
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4: The 404 northbound at Queensville, we've had a closure for a crash, and Queensville ramps to the northbound 404 also shut down. Young south of Lawrence and Wilson east of Avenue Road, couple of problems to work around. Construction, westbound 401 collectors at Dixie and two right lanes in the 400 northbound at 88, two left lanes blocked. 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
1: It's 10 minutes before the top of the hour. We want to head straight to Montreal, where there is an emerging situation. An emergency alert, in fact, has been issued. Police are, after reported gunshots, I should say, and police are putting out a series of updates now on neutralizing the shooter, but also the loss of one of their own. Joining us now live to kind of fill us in on all the details, Geneviève Beauchemin, CTV News Quebec Bureau Chief. Geneviève, good to have you with us. I appreciate you making the time. Tell us a little bit about how long this has been going on for and what the latest information from police is.
2: Yeah, we're still getting quite a bit of confusing and chaotic information coming out of this information. It appears to have started at around 11:35 this morning when there were reports of gunshots exchanged. We didn't know exactly the circumstances of this. There had been reports early on that two police officers were hurt. One suspect was also neutralized, according to police. We have now heard from Montreal police that one of the officers was killed. They issued a short communique saying that it is with great sadness that we confirm the death of one of our police officers while on duty, and they say that further details will follow. There is a humongous, very, very large police perimeter surrounding the area. Earlier in the day, just about a half hour after those first gunshots went out, there were alerts that went out on phones across the island of Montreal. Police telling Montrealers in the immediate area surrounding the building, surrounding the region where the officer was shot, to shelter in place, to be cautious that there was an imminent threat that was going on. And so there was a major artery in the island of Montreal, the Decarie Boulevard, that was shut down completely. It goes, you know, sort of across the city, and it's a major highway. And so traffic has also been chaotic around this area as police continued to try to pinpoint, determine exactly what the threat, the magnitude of the threat was, exactly what was unfolding. We saw police helicopters, we saw police officers, police cars coming from all over the island of Montreal rushing to the area. And as I speak now, this perimeter is still huge. And as I say, it's just gridlock around the area as people try to understand exactly what unfolded here today.
1: And to that point, really no information. I mean, obviously they're in the thick of it right now, but no information on kind of what's behind any of this, or like it's just sort of the details of what is happening.
2: The details are very, very fine. I mean, there's all sorts of rumors that are flying around, people who were in the building, witnesses that are starting to emerge, talking about the shootout, what happened, and the descriptions of suspects. But so far, police are not confirming any of that information. They're saying that they will provide that information as soon as they can. But at this moment, they want to make sure that they have a full understanding of the situation, full understanding of the events that led to this particular shooting. But certainly a still very much of an ongoing situation, a huge investigation, and really many people trying to understand what could possibly have led to this particular event. And as I say, police, we will have the public security minister who will also be addressing the media to provide a little bit more information within the next few hours.
1: And just very quickly, for those who are listening outside of Montreal, you talked about the perimeter, but the area itself, like how busy is it normally?
2: Oh, it's an area that's, I mean, it's the Côte des Neiges district of Montreal. It's a busy area of Montreal. It's a densely populated area. It is near some of the major arteries of the city. And so there would have been a lot of people milling about the entire area. And so when people were told to shelter in place, this affected a large, I would say thousands of people, because it was certainly a large area. And as I say, buildings, apartment buildings, densely populated. So this had a lot of impact on many people in the region as this was unfolding, and a lot of concern as well that we could read from social media, people who were worried about the situation, concerned about their loved ones who lived in the immediate surrounding area. And as I say, police say it is an ongoing situation.
1: Okay, thanks so much, Geneviève. Really appreciate you making the time for this.
2: Thanks, Vashi.
1: Thank you. Jean-Pierre Beauchemin is CTV News' Quebec bureau chief. She mentioned that there are a number of witnesses party to sort of this whole thing unfolding over the last few hours. One of them, Nicole, lives near where all of it was happening. She spoke with CJAD host Aaron Rand just a few moments ago about what she witnessed, what she saw from her own home.
2: And I heard screeching and halting. So I yelled out, I'm in a duplex, I yelled out to someone else if they heard that. And then my mother came up from the basement and said, I think there's an accident. So when I went to look out the window, I saw a police cruiser basically into another van vehicle, and the people came out and were screaming and everything. And then eventually I saw that she brought out her baby. She said, you hit my baby. And then as that was happening, police cruisers were just literally racing down Trans Island and Flamondon and DeCary, and it was just one after the other. I must have seen like more than 40 cars.
3: Mm-hmm. And did you, and I saw a video as well, people running, being told by police, shelter in place and get out of the way.
2: Yes.
3: Did you have some people that you took in?
2: Yes, I did.
3: Okay.
2: We were outside at first, and then police cars were, we saw literally officers running on the street with their guns drawn. And then eventually, well, another cruiser came in a police car and came out and said, you know, in explicit language, basically, and was saying, everybody, get into their house now. There's a shooter outside, a man with a gun that's around in the area. Get into your homes right now.
3: Okay.
2: Yeah, and that was more than once.
3: And, I mean, how long did this go on? Have you been given any indication that it's okay to go out now, anything at all?
2: Nothing. Okay. Nope. They've told us to continue to stay
3: Until
2: our homes. There's barricade on the corner of Flamondon Trans Island where I'm located. Mm-hmm.
3: And that's still
2: yeah,
3: there.
2: Basically. Yeah.
3: Okay. I'm seeing now the building. So it's the building where Supermarché PA is in that area.
2: Yes, that's my
3: the
2: local
3: building.
2: Grocery store.
3: Okay.
2: I was calling there, and which, because I know a lot of the managers and workers there, and no one was answering. Okay. So then I got concerned. And I found out from one of the strangers I took in, it's her brother works there. So
3: okay.
2: I told her, contact your brother. She said she doesn't know if he's working today.
3: The thing
2: eventually,
3: is...
2: She found out that their protocol is to shelter in place. So they have to shelter. That's why they're not answering the phones.
3: Okay. What I'm seeing in the video, one of the videos posted online, which shows the front of that building. Now, typically you'd think the doors would be open to get in there, but the police here are breaking down that door and then shooting it so they can get through the glass and entering the building. So I'm not sure.
2: The PA?
3: I'm not sure if that's just the store or the entrance to the building. So I can't be 100% sure. But
2: well, it's literally that is a whole little shopping district, right? It's West Barrie.
3: Okay.
2: There's many stores. There's restaurants and then the grocery store there at the end of Courtrai. So I'm surprised to hear that. I saw a video attached to a CBC article that showed police officers running past the PA with their guns drawn and had the gear that you call it to the visor gears. Yeah.
3: Okay.
2: And then they were also had one with dogs and running toward the PA underground parking lot.
1: All right, that is Nicole, someone who lives in the neighborhood where the situation is unfolding in Montreal. An emergency alert issued. Police have been there since about 11:35 Eastern this morning. Police say that one of their own was killed. They have neutralized the suspect. Obviously, the situation continues to develop, and we will continue our coverage of that threat.
0: It's a culinary competition of global proportions. The world will compete to crown the next global MasterChef. The fight for flavor goes international as Gordon Ramsay leads a new season of MasterChef Global Gauntlet. 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
10: Good morning. I'm Stuart McGinn. We're back to sunny skies today, 14 degrees right now. The full forecast is coming up after the news. An anti-police manifesto appears to be at the heart of an active shooter situation in Montreal yesterday that's left three people dead. Police and the Ministry of Labor are investigating a fatal accident at a construction site in Brampton. And the Ford government's unveiled new education standards, making exams a whole lot more important. Details on these and other stories coming up. But first, let's check News Talk 1010 Time Saver Traffic.
11: 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Keep in mind the 404 northbound at Queensville. We've had a closure for a crash and Queensville ramps to the northbound 404 also remain closed. Construction eastbound on the 401, the express past Mavis, two right lanes blocked, and westbound 401 collectors at Dixie, two right lanes also taken out. 410 southbound at Mayfield, left lane construction. 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Time Saver Traffic, I'm Lisa Edwards. 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
10: We start in Montreal, where three people, including a police officer, have died and another officer has serious injuries, all after an active shooter situation late yesterday morning in a neighborhood west of that city's downtown core. CTV's Genevieve Beauchemin has the latest details and reaction.
12: Bullets that killed a Montreal police officer identified as Mohamed Lamine Benredouane, 34 years old, 5 years of service. Female officer was also seriously wounded and a civilian killed. The suspect was also pronounced dead at the scene.
13: It's a nightmare, but we have to be solid. We have to be solid for our lady police officer who survived.
12: Someone reported the barrel of a gun protruding from the window of a hotel. Officers rushed to the scene.
10: Officials later confirmed the shooting was not connected to terrorism, but say they discovered a more than 100-page manifesto written by the gunman in which he wrote about incel ideology, the porn industry, and anti-police themes that encouraged violence. The shooting in Montreal, one of two incidents this week, adding to a concerning increase in violence against police across Canada. In Saskatchewan, RCMP have charged a man with attempted murder after the shooting of two officers outside of a home in Melville. Police were initially called to a home on Sunday night for reports of an assault and were shot as they approached. They're now said to be in serious but stable condition, one of them with life-altering injuries. A 55-year-old suspect in that case is due in court today. Here at home, officials and police are preparing for the funeral of Toronto Police Constable Mark Pinizzotto tomorrow. He was killed while on duty 2 weeks ago. A man has died after an accident at a construction site in Brampton yesterday. CTV's Janice Golding has the details and an eyewitness account from the scene.
14: This man says he was working in a store when he heard a commotion.
15: They heard a big sound, like something fell. When I walk out, I see he laying there, and all the contractor, they acting like crazy and hurry up, like rushing.
14: Peel Regional Police say the 911 call came in just before 4 p.m., the caller indicating someone had fallen approximately 10 feet into a construction hole.
15: He cut in the concrete and with the machine, and the concrete broke. He fell down with the machine, and I thought the machine cut on him.
10: Well, the Ministry of Labor is now investigating. Three Peel police officers have been disciplined after it was found they were given or shared confidential information in a promotions process. In a statement, the force told CTV News they acted on a complaint the integrity of the process had been compromised and confirmed none of the officers involved ended up getting promoted. Police say there's no evidence any senior officials were involved in the cheating process. Back in 2024, a high-ranking Toronto police officer was demoted for 2 years after it was revealed she helped several members of the service cheat to gain promotions. The Ford government has unveiled new standards in education, putting much more weight on exams. CTV's Queen's Park Bureau Chief Siobhan Morris has the details.
16: Starting this fall, there will be an attendance grade and exams for virtually every class, even gym. For 9 and 10th graders, exams will account for 20% of core subjects like English, math, and science. That bumps up to 25% in senior grades. Educators point out some students may not pursue post-secondary education.
17: And so the wisdom of subjecting them to a 90-minute or 2-hour exam really escapes me.
10: Meantime, Ontario's Education Minister Paul Calandra hinting yesterday that a policy on cell phone restrictions across Ontario schools is coming soon, but he wouldn't elaborate on what exactly that policy will look like. And in sports, the Blue Jays are back at a 500 record for just the third time this season after a 4-2 win over the Houston Astros last night. Toronto's home run leader Kazuma Okamoto hit his 17th of the season.
18: Hit to deep left field, and it is gone! And the power just keeps on coming from Kaz Okamoto.
10: The win's due, too. It was the fifth in their last six last night for the Jays. They're back in action today with an earlier start time, a 4:07 first pitch, all to account for tonight's 7 p.m. FIFA matchup between Panama and Croatia down at Toronto Stadium. It's Shane Bieber making his start of this first start of the season tonight for the Jays. He's making a comeback from a forearm injury. You can tap into breaking news anywhere. Keep in touch by downloading the CTV News app. News Talk 1010 weather, back to sunny skies today with a high up to 26 degrees this afternoon. Clear tonight with a low down to 14. More sun tomorrow with a few clouds building into the afternoon with a high of 25. And then active weather comes back Thursday with a chance of showers or thunderstorms throughout the day and a high of 22 degrees. Right now with the sunshine, it's 14. I'm Stuart McGinn. 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
19: No small number of people must be wondering how this became my entrance music today, but Nick Marano, we are honoring the great Clive Davis, who has passed away. And Clive Davis, his impact on pop music is inestimable. And in a very, very interesting way, too. I mean, he was a lawyer, and then he just became this guy who could identify talent and then nurture talent and produce talent and then put talent with talent and create some of the all-time magic pop music moments of, honestly, the last 50 years or so. He also used to throw, well, not used to, I mean, there was even one this year. He would throw a party on the eve of the Grammy Awards. And thanks to the fact that I travel with somebody who's does fairly well in the music business, I would attend that party at the Beverly Hills Hotel, and it was absolutely spectacular. So we'll be sampling from the catalog of pop music hits that were effectively created by Clive Davis as the show continues. Right now, though, let's set the table. It's time for the five things.
20: And now, five things.
21: More in the Morning presents the five things you need to know.
19: Number one, a Montreal police officer is gunned down in the line of duty along with a suspect and a bystander. Number two, there's a growing panic about the safety of police officers in Canada. Two RCMP officers were shot in the line of duty yesterday. They're expected to recover. Number three, Doug Ford says he's not going anywhere amid poor poll numbers. Number four, the latest Toronto mayoral polling shows Brad Bradford is closing in on Olivia Chow. And number five, inflated tomato prices are draining your wallet at the supermarket. 608.
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19: And it's not just tomato prices. It's just that in the great panoply of food inflation indexes, tomatoes are up some 45%. They say that's owing to crop issues in California. And in Mexico, apparently, they just didn't bother to plant some tomato crops or whatever you want to say, owing to trade uncertainty. So once again, thank you, Donald Trump, for driving inflation. We had the inflation numbers come in yesterday, the CPI. And if you strip out gasoline, it's 2.2, which is still worrisome, but not horrible. But it did come in at 3.3 as a result of gasoline. And that particular aspect of the global economic issue continues, unfortunately, because it does not seem that they're making a great deal of progress in Geneva in trying to figure out some kind of a working peace with Iran. Back to Montreal. Police in Montreal identifying the officer who was killed yesterday. His name is Mohamed Lamine Benredouane, 34 years old. He'd been with the force since 2021. There was a gun spotted at a hotel in the Côte des Neiges neighborhood in Montreal, and officers responding to the scene came under fire. There was a civilian who apparently popped up from behind a planter and was shot. We don't know necessarily who by, but the police officer who was killed was shot. His partner was also hit, but is expected to recover. It has actually been 24 years since a Montreal police officer has been killed on the job, but you can be forgiven for thinking, you know, what the heck is going on here? Joe Warmington, our friend at the Toronto Sun, has a column today about the fact that we have an Ontario police officer, OPP officer, who was hit by a car and killed. We have a Toronto police officer who was hit by a single bullet and killed. We have two RCMP officers in stable condition after being shot in Melville, Saskatchewan yesterday. And now this police officer in Montreal who was shot and killed. And of course, none of these things are related, but you do have to wonder, you know, is there some kind of circumstance that is brewing that is making people more likely to put a police officer under fire or to attack a police officer with a car? Incidentally, the guy in Montreal apparently had a 100-page manifesto and had the kind of grievances with women that would make him an incel. I have to say, I can't quite wrap my head around the whole incel phenomenon, how you would self-identify as a person who just can't get what you want from women. But the issue seems to be that, you know, the incels blame women for denying them sex as opposed to blame themselves for not being interesting enough or attractive enough to be able to enjoy the company of a woman. As mentioning in the five things you need to know, there are new numbers for Brad Bradford and Olivia Chow. And Brad Bradford, actually, I saw him on the weekend, and he said, just you watch, there's some new numbers coming out. So the main challenger to Olivia Chow, let's face it, is there anybody else running? I haven't seen the paperwork. I mean, it's basically going to be Brad Bradford versus Olivia Chow unless somebody rides in over the horizon in the next couple of months. Or I still have some people who say, you know, John Tory could still get back in. And I suppose he could, although he is being mentioned. And we'll dig a little deeper into this in just

0: percent in the last Main Street Research poll, but apparently he now sits at 38%, which is just 6 points behind Olivia Chow. And I'll come back to a million times, and he's going to be joining us in just a moment. But Mark Toohey, who was instrumental to the electoral success of Rob Ford, always said the most important thing during an election campaign to your prospect for being elected is the notion that you could be elected. And up until now, Brad Bradford has been kind of lingering in the teens. So a lot of people have said, that's it, that's all. Here comes Chow 2.0. But now this poll says that he is within striking distance. And when people were asked who they would support in a forced two-way race between Chow and Bradford, Chow actually gets 48.1%. Bradford gets 51.9%. So he has to be, as Paul McCartney would say, somewhat chuffed this morning. I was mentioning Doug Ford. He says he's not going anywhere. But I think we have reached that point where people start to think, okay, there will be another day. There will be a new tomorrow. And so we start thinking about the after Doug Ford chapter. And Robert Benzie writing in the Star today, people are looking at Stephen Lecce. They're looking at the possibility of Patrick Brown, speaking of people who could come back from, well, not the political death, but I mean, provincially political death. Some people mentioning that John Tory could be considered, Paul Calandra. Peter Bethlen Falvey has been a person I've always thought is a likely successor. I just don't know how ambitious he is. Pravmeet Zakaria. Then you get into Municipal Affairs and Housing Minister Rob Flack, Greg Rickford, who's currently the Indigenous Affairs Minister, Todd McCarthy, and let's see, there's also Monty McNaughton, who's being mentioned. I mean, all of this is entirely a parlor game. And Caroline Mulroney. But I honestly do not believe that Caroline Mulroney stepped down and retired from politics as an MPP in a sort of Jean-Claude Chrétien, Paul Martin maneuver to come back another day. I think she's done. It's time for News Talk 1010, Time Saver Traffic.
1: The 404 northbound at Queensville, we've got a closure for a crash cleanup. And Queensville ramps to the northbound 404 remain closed. Young closed both ways south of Lawrence for a collision, and Wilson east of Avenue Road. Problems to keep in mind. Couple of construction spots. Westbound 401 past Guelph Line, two right lanes blocked. And eastbound 401 Express past Mavis, two right lanes blocked. Keep people and pets safe, or always keep your dog on a leash in public. 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A message from the City of Toronto. I'm Lisa Edwards. Your next update at 6:30 on News Talk 1010 Toronto.
0: Sunny skies today and a high of 26 degrees. Overnight down to 14 for a low. And tomorrow should start sunny, bit of cloud by afternoon. And the high tomorrow is 25 degrees. In just a moment, Mark Toohey joins us with his take on the morning's big stories, including his thoughts, because he's run a political career or two, on Bradford versus Chow and Doug Ford's political future.
2: It's almost summer, and you know what that means. 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
3: It's 6:19 is the time, 14 degrees outside on a beautiful June summer morning, and here to brighten it up even further is Mark Tuohy, trusted advisor to business and political leaders. Good morning, Mark Tuohy.
4: Good morning, John Moore. Yep, brightening things up is what I do. Sunny days is my middle name.
3: So, not exactly a debatable, but, Joe Wormington, we shared a column with you that he wrote today about how many police officers have come under attack in the last 2 weeks, many of them fatally. And the latest one, of course, is this officer who was gunned down in Montreal.
4: Yeah, horrific stuff. And it's difficult to find the connective motive between all of these disparate events. So I don't think I'll try to do that. They're horrific. And I'll point out that people who will shoot cops will shoot anybody. And so it's a reasonable thing for us to be upset by this systemically and as a society. But I will also point out that while violence feels like it's increasing, and we've got this, maybe it's a statistical blip of shooting involving police or incidents involving police that have hurt and in many cases now killed them, we have a government that just doesn't seem to be connected to this. We have a federal government that's spending $1 billion to grab sporting and hunting rifles from the most law-abiding cohort of Canadians, those who have licenses to hunt and shoot recreationally. They're checked by the police computer every single day to make sure that they haven't done anything wrong. So they are, no matter how you slice it, the most law-abiding Canadians in the land. They're the ones that the government keeps beating on, spending $1 billion to go do this fruitless search for their guns, or grabbing their guns, the property that they bought legally, punishing them. Meanwhile, if you look behind the scenes of most of these people who have been involved in these violent crimes, they are repeat offenders who are out on bail. The government is not putting the emphasis that most Canadians want to see in the right place. There's a small number of criminals who are doing the vast majority of violent crimes, and we don't seem to be doing anything about it. And I think that is what upsets Canadians the most.
3: Well, timing may be an issue because they waited for the House to rise before introducing this new bail reform law, but they are coming up with a bail reform law.
4: But they're not, though. They keep saying that. They've been saying that for years now. It's the new, publicly funded daycare for the Liberals. It's the promise that's forever over the horizon. This government chose when the House would rise from this setting, from this seating. They chose not to do this now. They could have done it whenever they have a majority. They could have rammed it through the way they rammed everything else.
3: Are you buying this new poll that says Brad Bradford and Olivia Chow may be actually statistically tied?
4: Yeah, absolutely. I mean, if you look at the numbers of the polls over the last year, and Bradford's been kind of obviously sort of running for a year, he's the only candidate in any of the polls that has consistently grown his support over time. And I think that's a telling statistic. And now it's a two-way race. And it is a two-way race. I see people on social media who don't like Brad Bradford, and anytime somebody says something nice about him, they'll say, yeah, but he flip-flopped 5 years ago or 4 years ago, or he used to be Tory's man. It doesn't really matter. Elections in a democracy are not about finding the perfect candidate. They're finding the best candidate. And if you don't like Olivia Chow, and it seems like there are an awful lot of people who don't like what's happened under her watch, then your only real vote against Olivia Chow is for Brad Bradford. The idea that you can vote anybody but Chow, an anybody but Chow vote, is a vote for Chow because it divides the opposition. So no matter how you like it, no matter who else gets in this race, this is a two-horse race. And so your choices are going to be Chow or Bradford, more the same or something different. You may not find either of them perfect, but one of them will be closer to what you would like to see this city become, and that's where your vote should go.
3: Okay, you have run political campaigns, so what would your advice be to Brad Bradford? Because it's a long runway from here to October 26th.
4: The same advice we gave Rob Ford for most of his campaign, which was your mission today is to don't F up. And because you're growing. And in this case, he has for a year now been talking about the top issues that people are concerned about. According to this poll, they're traffic and congestion, affordability, crime and safety. These are three areas where Olivia Chow does not have a good track record. He's been talking a lot about them. If you don't like where the city is now, it's probably best for you to vote against the incumbent. And I would say that's not just in the mayor's office, but perhaps in the councilor's offices, so, you know, across council as well, because they're the ones that got us here, and look for somebody new. And right now, the only new voice is Bradford, and he's talking the right things, and he's doing a lot of work to get out and make connections in the community. He's been doing that for years. Just keep doing what you're doing and don't screw up.
3: Doug Ford says he's not going anywhere, but of course, I think we've, you know, the orchestra is beginning the vamp for his departure tune, in which case Robert Benzie's speculative column today about who could replace him is kind of interesting.
4: Yeah, I don't think he has any sort of top of mind plans to go anywhere anytime quickly, but he's got to be thinking about what happens in his next act. I think part of him would love to win a fourth a government, because who doesn't want to add to your winning streak? But I also think he's got perhaps other ambitions. You know, if there was an opening at the federal level where he could walk into the leadership of the Conservative Party at a time when they could win, that would be interesting. But I'm not sure that going to be the leader of an opposition in, you know, on the other side of the house in Ottawa is necessarily a more attractive job than being the premier of Ontario. So I'm not sure he's feeling any big pressure. But the Progressive Conservatives in Ontario now have a pretty deep bench to draw from. And Benzie's article kind of goes through that. I think Peter Bethlenfalvy, Paul Callander are probably the top two contenders in terms of who could actually win a leadership race. Stephen Lecce, I think, would do well, but he's quite young, so he has more opportunities to do it in the future as well. And I think Patrick Brown, coming back from outside. Patrick Brown is somebody that you should never count out. He's I worked with him, you know, full disclosure, when he became the PC leader in that campaign. He is probably one of the best organizers, the hardest working politicians I've ever met. And I wouldn't count him out. He built the party that got Doug Ford elected. Like, he created the coalition of voters that better represented the face of Ontario than the PC party had before he got involved in the race. So I wouldn't count him out, but there's a lot of old scar tissue there. And yeah, I'm not sure that he would want to do it. And they're the old and bold in the PC party, I think, don't like him because he kind of embarrassed them.
3: Yeah, well, I've always wondered why he has some very, very powerful secret enemies, because I didn't understand why he had to resign as the leader of the party, and he was on track to become the premier. And I don't understand what happened when he wanted to run for the federal leadership either.
4: Well, I think I think he, when I say he embarrassed some of the old and bold in the PC party, I mean by winning the leadership in the first place of the PC party. When, before he got involved in the race to become the PC leader in the first place, there were, I think, if I remember correctly, about 6,000 surviving members of the Progressive Conservative Party in Ontario. They had lost the previous four elections. It was a dwindling species. They were all old. They were all white. They were mostly male. And I could have been the leadership. I could have led the youth wing. I mean, they were ancient people, and they kept selling the same stuff. And they firmly believed that people weren't voting for the Progressive Conservatives because they hadn't done a good enough job explaining core conservative values. And I didn't believe that was the case. I thought people understood exactly what they were offering for sale, and nobody wanted to buy it. Patrick Brown came in and brought in, you know, 50,000 plus new members in the election, in the leadership campaign, and completely remade the face of that party. They were from every ethnic background, every corner of the province, and all the old and bold just got shuffled off to the side. Unfortunately, when he became the leader, he then picked from the old and bold to be his, his internal cabinet, his shadow cabinet, and they had a coup. And he should have seen it coming, because a lot of other people, might have. He didn't, and that's a failing for him. Like he picked the people that did him in.
3: Thanks a lot for this. Great to have you this morning.
4: Thanks, John.
3: That is The Morning Brief with Mark Tuohy, brought to you by Your Life, Your Money, the weekend financial show hosted by Kelvin the Money Guy, Saturdays at 3 p.m. Coming up in the next half hour, it's a Tech Tuesday. Carmi Levy is here. Find out what he makes from a technical perspective of this business we were talking about on the show yesterday, where the HR department punked their own employees with an email to see if they could fall for a phishing scam. Was that a prudent thing to do, or just downright underhanded? It's 6:30, which means it's time for the half-hour headlines, and Stuart McGinn is here. Good morning.
5: Hey, John, good morning. Well, a more than 100-page manifesto is at the center of an investigation into an active shooter situation in Montreal yesterday that ended with a civilian and a police officer dead, along with the gunman and another officer seriously injured. The shooting west of Montreal's downtown led to widespread warnings and a shelter in place as police had responded to calls of a gun seen pointing out of a hotel window. The manifesto features anti-police messaging and encourages violence against multiple groups, but police say they've ruled out terrorism. Here in Toronto, a man in his 40s is in hospital after a stabbing downtown last night at church in Adelaide. Police were called to the scene just after 8:30 and say the stabbing may have happened in a nearby park. They're continuing a search for a suspect this morning. They say they've described him as last seen wearing all black clothing. The federal government announcing yesterday that it's considering adding a Kingston stop to its plans for a high-speed rail line between Quebec City and Toronto. They say the idea came out of ongoing public consultations for the project. Construction on the 1,000-kilometer high-speed rail line is set to begin in 2029. And now with the latest on the FIFA World Cup, we go to this update from TSN.
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6: I'm John Rodenberg. The race for the Golden Boot is on after another spectacular day for the stars. Ageless Lionel Messi scored two more goals in a 2-0 Argentina win over Austria.
7: There it is. In terms of scoring in World Cup finals, you are looking at the greatest of all time.
6: Messi now holds the World Cup career record with 18 goals. Two behind him is Kylian Mbappe, who had two more goals in France's 3-0 win over Iraq. Not to be topped, Norway's Erling Haaland also had two in a 3-2 victory over Senegal. Today, England goes for a second straight win, taking on Ghana at 4 Eastern. Portugal meets Uzbekistan. Croatia takes on Panama, and Colombia clashes with Congo. Canada meets Switzerland tomorrow afternoon, with first place in Pool B on the line. You can watch the FIFA World Cup matches on TSN, CTV, Crave, and streaming at TSN.ca. 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
8: The 404 northbound at Queensville. We've got a closure for a crash. And keep in mind, Queensville ramps to the northbound 404 also remain closed. A little bit of overnight construction causing delays. Eastbound on the 401 and the express past Mavis. Two right lanes remain blocked. And a reminder, in town, Young closed both ways south of Lawrence. We've got a collision. Wilson East of Avenue, a problem to work around. 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Time Saver Traffic. I'm Lisa Atwood. 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
5: News Talk 1010 weather, sunshine today with a high up to 26 degrees. The low tonight down to 14, and more sunny skies on the way tomorrow with a high up to 25. We return to more active weather with a chance of showers and thunderstorms on Thursday. Right now with the sunshine, it's 14 degrees.
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0: of the, I don't know, could we call it artistry? Because he was a businessman, but somehow Clive Davis was the powerhouse behind some incredible pop music. And there's a bit of Carlos Santana there. And Clive Davis probably had two major talents. One of them was identifying talent and then nurturing it. And the other was taking established talent that had kind of, you know, wasn't aimless, but it wasn't living up to what it could, and taking that to the next level. And Carlos Santana was definitely that, because I think most people can't forget that album where Carlos Santana, who was, you know, I mean, not necessarily a session guitarist, but I mean, he wasn't a major solo act. And Clive Davis created this album where he partnered with a whole bunch of different people, including Rob Thomas, most famously, and created all of these incredible songs. Clive Davis passing away at the age of 94. So, a few other stories this morning, obviously. Doug Ford's office, I don't know why they bothered to comment. I guess they just felt the itch when people were criticizing the fact that there was a photo taken at Ford Fest and somebody in the premier's office used, I don't know what technology people use anymore. I was going to say Photoshop, but I guess probably AI. And they changed the color of a whole bunch of protesters' T-shirts, which were purple because they were from OPSU. And it changed them to blue. So they all looked like they were big Doug Ford fans. The premier's office says that it appears it was edited, but actually it was routine color correcting, which doesn't really hold up, which is why I wonder why they bothered to comment. I mean, if there had been actual color correction, then all kinds of colors within the photograph would have changed, not just the purple T-shirts to blue. So I don't know what more has to be said there. There's something vaguely North Korean or Soviet Russia about doctoring photographs, actually very Donald Trump, where they will sometimes salt in extra people at a gathering because Donald Trump's very sensitive about the number of people who appear for a Donald Trump appearance. But the whole thing just seems kind of silly. Yesterday, Paul Calandra, speaking of people on the provincial scene, was on the Deb Hutton show. And he was there to talk about some initiatives in the education department. I mean, let's face it, of the many files on the provincial scene, education is probably one of the ones where the most is happening. He's taken over a bunch of boards. He is facing negotiations with teachers as we look toward the next academic year. And then there's this whole new business of more testing that has been announced for high school students, including, and I can't quite figure this one out, Jim. You know, aside from flexed arm hang off the stall bars, I'm not sure how you do testing in gym, but I haven't been in a high school in a very long time. Here's Paul Calandra talking about testing.
1: Obviously, we have the EQAO is under review right now just to make sure that it really is meeting our needs. But we don't have enough data that comes from it and not quickly enough. So I'll know this year's results next year.
2: Right.
1: And I always tell people the EQAO, it's not a reflection of our students. I think it's a reflection of the minister. I think it's you're holding the minister and the ministry accountable for those results. Are we providing the resources that teachers need in order to give our students the best opportunity to succeed? And when I look at EQAO results and they aren't meeting parents' expectations, then I think it is incumbent on the government, the minister, to ensure that we do everything we can to meet those needs. So testing is important. We have to know where students stand. We have to know where we stand in comparison to our peers, not only across Canada, but around the world. But we don't get it frequently enough, right? I think that is part of the problem.
0: Another thing that Paul Calandra talked about with Deb Hutton yesterday was the initiative to sideline phones, cell phones in schools. And in particular, Paul Calandra said he had visited some schools in Quebec where they have an out-and-out ban. They're in a lockbox, and he thought it was great.
1: You can't convince me now after what I saw and the work that I've been doing with a lot of educators who say it's two things. It's not only students, but you also have to look at us. That's one thing I asked in Quebec with the teachers. I said, okay, the students have a band, but you do as well. And how do you feel about that? And a lot of the teachers that I talked to said, well, initially we were a bit nervous about it. We didn't want to have access to our phones, but then the kids were calling us out on it. So it was just easier not to have the phone. But Deb, I left there exhilarated because I saw immediately the difference that it made. Yeah, kids were bringing it to school and then it stayed in their locker. Still could be used if a teacher needed to be used for educational purposes, then right back to the locker. Consequences if you were using the phone. The difference was amazing. So I'm strongly, strongly looking at this in a more restrictive fashion province-wide.
0: And you can see highlights and listen to highlights of that conversation on our Twitter/X account, News Talk 1010. And meanwhile, we had the inflation rate come out yesterday morning at 8:30, and we're going to be talking at greater length today about food inflation, because gasoline and food are what are spiking the inflation rate to 3.2%. If you strip out the volatility or the volatile aspects of the inflation rate, it actually came in at 2.2 for core inflation. But that's of absolutely no comfort to you if you've been shopping for groceries of late. Groceries were up 4.3% compared to a year ago. That is the 16th month in a row that food has risen faster than the overall inflation rate. Fresh fruit rose 5.3%, fresh vegetables jumping 9%, with increases for things like lettuce, broccoli, and cauliflower, and then tomatoes. Tomatoes are the big tomato. Tomatoes soared 45%, and what they're blaming is poor growing weather in Mexico and also farmers planting less tomatoes in Mexico because they didn't know where Donald Trump's tariffs were going to be going. Meanwhile, there's a story today. I'm going to have to figure this one out for attribution because I cut and pasted it. But Metrolinx writing off $500 million in signaling upgrades. Apparently, they went through this big upgrade in signaling and then realized not that it wasn't necessary, but that it was redundant. And so the whole thing has been written off. And that is something. You know, whenever we get all hot and bothered over, you know, people right now are totally seized, a certain number of people anyway, with the idea that Mark Carney has had $200,000 expensed in catering on his various trips abroad aboard the plane. But $500 million in signaling upgrades that is being written down. That's nuts. It's 6:45. Let's get to News Talk 1010 Time Saver Traffic.
2: The 404 northbound at Queensville. We've got a closure for a crash cleanup still in place. And Queensville ramps to the northbound 404 is still shut down. We're also looking at delays for construction here. Eastbound on the 401 and the express past Mavis. A couple of right lanes are blocked, heavy on approach. And again, a reminder, Young closure both ways south of Lawrence. All for a collision cleanup still underway. 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
0: Here is your weather forecast. Beautiful sunny skies and a high of 26 degrees today. Overnight down to 14 for a low. And then tomorrow, sunny in the morning, a little bit of cloud by afternoon. Apparently nothing all that to worry about. And a high of 25 degrees. In just a moment, it is a Tech Tuesday, so Carmi Levy's going to be here with all the latest tech.
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0: Well, when you own a property, you obviously have all kinds of things that need to be done, and you need professionals, sometimes even artisans, to come to your home and do that work. 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I know a lot of people have been kind of razzing me when I talk about how many times I've turned to Jiffy for stuff around the house. 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
0: Six:50 is the time. There will be more, obviously, in the news at 7 about a tragedy in Montreal. And it's not the only incident, violent incident, involving police officers in Canada in the last 24 hours. But police in Montreal identifying the officer who was killed yesterday in a shooting. And altogether, there were three people, including the shooter, who were killed. And one was a bystander, a civilian, but Mohamed Lamine Ben Ridouane, 34-year-old Montreal police officer. He's been on the force since 2021, and he was killed in the line of duty. And I mentioned there have been other shootings. Two police officers, two RCMP officers, were hit by gunfire in Saskatchewan. Looks like they're going to pull through, but a lot of people finding themselves somewhat astonished at the level of violence. And I just think, you know, here we are, shift change happened just a little while ago. But if you're a police officer or a police officer's family, you must be extraordinarily apprehensive about things these days. We've had an OPP officer was killed. We had a Toronto police officer who was shot and killed. The two police officers wounded and the police officer in Montreal. Here is the chief of Montreal police.
14: It's a very, very sad day. It's a nightmare. And
10: But we have to be solid. We have to be solid for our lady police officer who survived, and we're all behind her. And, well, that's it.
14: Texas has spoken.
0: Meanwhile, the transportation minister, federal, Steve McKinnon, saying yesterday the federal government is listening to people who are very concerned about a high-speed rail line that will involve expropriating land. And you may have noticed there have been more and more protests, and in particular farmers are furious that they could end up having high-speed rail cutting through their farms. But Steve McKinnon says it's for the common good. And he says any kind of land acquisition will be done, quote, with extreme sensitivity. Okay. And that's the thing, right? People with long memories will remember the land that was expropriated for the Pickering Airport, which never actually happened. Very, very fine farmland north of Montreal was expropriated to build Mirabel, which ultimately became a failed airport. So we've been down this road before. And then you get to the extraordinary expropriations that took place. A whole seven towns and villages were taken over, expropriated, bought out. The properties were either burned or just demolished and then flooded for the St. Lawrence Seaway. And a lot of those buildings that were expropriated in those towns were actually put up on wheels and taken to Upper Canada Village. But it's an extraordinary thing. And divers can still go down and, you know, like there'll be road signs that are still present. It's 6:54.
11: 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AI. 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
0: Good morning, Carmi Levy.
15: Good morning, John Moore. Great to be with you.
0: Listen, I want to start off by asking your take on this business where the HR department for a bunch of health workers in Newfoundland sent them an email purportedly from the company itself offering them a day off. And it was all an expedition in trying to road test these employees for whether or not they were cyber sensitive. Here's some of the reaction.
16: All of that stress, all of that mandatory overtime, and to then try to hook staff with the promise of a day off, it was actually insulting.
17: One young woman responded, said, I'm a single mom. I thought my employer finally got what I was going through.
16: It was a cheap shot at our members, at employees. That's what it was.
0: Okay, so Carmi, some people would say it was very savvy. You know, they were actually testing whether or not people are going to fall for phishing, which puts the corporation or the employer at risk.
15: I mean, that's the thing. It's very common for IT departments, cybersecurity teams to use this form of sort of fake phishing message internally to test how well their employees know how to detect and respond to a phishing message. And so the theory is you test it internally that way when a real message pops into their inbox, and that's happening frequently for all of us, they'll know what to do. They'll know not to respond to it, not to click on the link, and they'll know to report it as a phishing message. And so this is common. It's common at Bell Media, which owns this radio station. It's common just about every employer does this. What is questionable here is the subject matter they used for this particular message, that this is an organization that in 2021 had suffered what is now known as the most significant cyber attack in Canadian healthcare history. And it took them 2 years to fully recover from it. There were systems that weren't available because they were hacked so badly for upwards of a couple of years. And so there's a lot of legacy, a lot of history. And of course, they also introduced a new software last year, and there was a lot of labor strife around that as well. So the subject matter of this fake phishing message struck a nerve. But I think we all need to understand that the reason that it was sent out in the first place is to prevent a major cyber attack from happening. And I think we can all agree that that's probably the worst possible outcome. Nobody wants that. They probably should have written a different message, though.
0: Meanwhile, not surprisingly, people have been consulting with Dr. Google forever. Now it's Dr. AI, I guess. But the Mayo Clinic is pitching in with Microsoft to come up with the answers.
15: Yeah. So, I mean, the reason that Dr. AI isn't as effective, and not that Dr. Google was ever effective either, but Dr. AI is even worse because we know that AI makes stuff up. It lies, it hallucinates, it confabulates. And so Microsoft and the Mayo Clinic have gotten together. They're going to create an AI model that trains specifically on medical data. So things like records, research, and the actual expertise of doctors and medical professionals. So it's a very specific data set. And they say that's going to be the difference between generating, frankly, lousy answers and much better ones. They say the accuracy will be better. They're hoping that eventually this will power tools for medical professionals themselves. They want to be able to license it to other hospitals and healthcare institutions. They also want to build an AI agent, a healthcare assistant for patients themselves so that they can ask questions about diagnoses and next steps and how to prevent diseases from happening in the first place. So all of this is really great and it sounds wonderful. It kind of addresses a lot of the issues that we have with AI in healthcare, but they are warning it could take some time for that to happen. They're saying it'll take years, many years, for both of these companies to work together to train, refine the model to the point that they're confident enough that it can be used in a medical situation. Because obviously, it's one thing if you get a recipe wrong when you ask AI. It's quite another if you get your diagnosis wrong. They want to proceed slowly.
14: And still in the AI file, Norway apparently ruling out AI in the education department. How so?
15: Yeah, so basically what they're going to do is it'll depend on how old you are. If the child is between ages about 6 and 13, then there's a total ban on the use of AI in school. As you get a little bit older, 14 to 16, kids will be allowed to use it under the close supervision of their teachers. And for kids who are even older than that, 17 to 19, you know, upper secondary school, they'll be allowed to use it with specific focus on ensuring that they're able to use the technology in the real world, preparing them for what life is like after graduation. And this is a much more subtle approach. And frankly, I think it's an effective approach than just banning it completely because it recognizes AI is going to happen anyway. These kids need to learn that digital literacy in addition to reading, writing, and arithmetic. And this is a country that when they, in previous years, they, for example, they bought tablets for every student at the age of 5 years ago, about 10 years ago, and their literacy rate plummeted and test scores also, you know, took a dive. And so they're very concerned about introducing technology just sort of willy-nilly. And in this case, what they want to do is gradually, it's almost like licensing, graduated licensing for AI, gradually get kids to the point that they're able to use it in the real world. And I think that's probably a balanced approach.
14: Thanks a lot for this.
15: Appreciate it, John.
14: A Tech Tuesday with Carmi Levy coming up in the next hour, free-for-all round one. We're going to talk with former national security analyst Stephanie Carvin about her new book about far-right extremism in Canada. Plus, Patty Lovett-Reed is going to join us to talk about the phenomenon. You've probably maybe not experienced this personally, but I certainly know people who have done this. Couples who break up but can't afford to move out, so they're still living together. 7 o'clock.
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20: Good morning, I'm Stuart McGinn. The sunshine is back today and so is the warmer weather. 14 degrees right now, the full forecast after the news. An active shooter situation in Montreal is highlighting a continued trend of violence against police in recent weeks. York police are investigating after multiple shots were fired at a home in King City overnight, and Kingston could be getting a stop on the new high-speed rail line. Details on these and other stories coming up, but first, let's check your drive-in with News Talk 1010 Time Saver Traffic.
2: The 404 northbound at Queensville Side Road crash closure complete. Looks like all lanes have reopened. The Queensville ramp to the northbound 404 now open. New Pickering problems, though. Keep in mind westbound 401 collectors at Liverpool. Just at the CN Bridge, we've got a couple of left lanes blocked for a crash cleanup. Young closure both ways south of Lawrence Hill for a collision cleanup. And Wilson east of Avenue problems. He will still have to work around. Time Saver Traffic. I'm Lisa Edwards. Your next update at 7:15. 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
20: A 34-year-old police officer, a civilian, and a gunman are all dead, and a second police officer has serious injuries following an active shooter situation in a neighborhood west of Montreal's downtown yesterday. Calls to police first came in late in the morning reporting the barrel of a gun seen sticking out of a hotel window. CTV's Genevieve Beauchemin has this story.
1: The active shooter was like in front of me.
21: You saw him?
1: Yes, I saw him. It was a white dude, old dude, with a camouflage. With a shotgun on the hand.
21: They locked down a large and usually busy section of Montreal for hours.
22: A police officer, they saw me, so they tell me to stay down and to go inside.
21: Nouveau Info, CTV's French sister station, obtained a manifesto reportedly left in the suspect's hotel room. It's a more than 100-page long document outlining a misogynistic worldview known as incel ideology.
20: The manifesto also containing anti-police messaging that encouraged violence against multiple groups, but police say terrorism has been ruled out. From Montreal to Saskatchewan, where police are investigating a second case of violence against police this week as part of a growing trend across the country. CTV's Allison Bamford says two officers were shot in the city of Melville while responding to an assault call.
23: The members were approaching the residence and they took incoming gunfire.
24: The injured constables were transported 150 kilometers west to a Regina hospital where they are in stable but serious condition. The community is in shock.
25: Hearing five gunshots, that's scary, especially in a small little village town like this of Melville.
24: And the force is reeling.
23: It's obviously been a very challenging week or 10 days in policing across the country.
20: A witness to that shooting says the entire incident started with the suspect getting into a fight with his neighbor over a shed. Here at home, York police are investigating multiple shots fired at a home in King City overnight while people were inside. CB24's Courtney Heels is at the scene near King and Keele.
26: There are several bullet holes, so markings in the residence. In the garage, we're seeing as many as eight, and we can also see some bullet holes in the windows. And again, what we're hearing from police, they confirm there were people inside. We don't know how many, but again, no injuries to report. They also confirm some of the bullets actually made their way through the structure, so actually into this house.
20: Police say they're searching for a suspect vehicle connected to the shooting, but so far don't have a description. The federal government says it's now considering two routes for its proposed high-speed rail line that is set to eventually connect Toronto to Quebec City. And there's one that could add a stop in Kingston. CTV's Katie Griffin with the details.
27: This idea of the potential for a rail hub where VIA and Alto would interconnect.
26: Outside the announcement, dozens opposed to the plan.
28: I might lose my farm because of this.
29: Generations on generations that are going to have to pay for this, and we don't want to see it come.
26: The estimated cost, between $60 and $90 billion.
30: Yes, there is additional cost with it, but there's increased ridership to compensate with the extra cost.
20: Construction on the high-speed rail line is slated to begin in 2029. You can tap into breaking news anywhere. 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Sunshine today with a high up to 26 degrees. We'll stay clear tonight with a low down to 14. More sunshine on the way tomorrow with a few clouds building into the afternoon. The high tomorrow is 25 degrees. Then Thursday, we look at a single day of possible active weather. There's a 60% chance of showers or thunderstorms Thursday with a high up to 22. Right now, we're up to 15 degrees. I'm Stuart McGinn. 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

0: 7:05 on a Tuesday morning, and we're marking the passing of Clive Davis with some of the artists and songs that he was principal in. And Clive Davis is such a fascinating figure because he was really mostly a bureaucrat. He was not an Ahmed Erdogan figure. But at the same time, I cannot think of anybody who's had as much influence on the last 50 years of pop music as Clive Davis. His incredible ability to identify talent, nurture talent, to revive careers that were kind of in limbo. And certainly Whitney Houston was one of his greatest accomplishments. All right, so let's do the five things.
1: And now, five things.
2: More in the Morning presents the five things you need to know.
0: Number one, a Montreal police officer is gunned down in the line of duty, along with a suspect, the suspected shooter, and a bystander.
3: About like 10 or 12, what we now know, was shots in a row.
4: The active shooter was like in front of me. It was a white dude, old dude, with a camouflage, with a shotgun on the hand. So that's very scary.
0: We will take you to Montreal just moments from now for the latest. Number two, growing panic about the safety of police officers as two RCMP officers are shot in the line of duty.
5: The members were approaching the residence and they took incoming gunfire. It's obviously been a very challenging week or 10 days in policing across the country. A stark reminder of the dangers our members face every day.
0: Those two police officers in Saskatchewan are expected to live. Number three, Doug Ford says he's not going anywhere amid poor poll numbers.
6: And I hate to ruin your day, but if the election was held today, I'd end up with a fourth majority government.
0: Maybe. Actually, the latest aggregated polling suggests a minority government, but he's not wrong. And I think Martin Reg Cohn had a great take on this in The Star, where he said, it's not irreconcilable that Doug Ford can be unpopular, but that the Conservatives would win another mandate. Number four, the latest Toronto mayoral polling shows Brad Bradford is closing in on Olivia Chow.
7: To the people of Toronto, I'm in their corner. I've always been and always will be.
8: I believe Toronto is worth fighting for, and I want to make this the best city in the world, full stop.
0: And it's interesting to see this becoming competitive because at the risk, he's probably listening right now and he'd be disappointed to hear me say this, I'm sure. But, you know, I'm not here to make people happy. I've had many conversations over the last week where the consensus was that Brad Bradford is competitive, but that Olivia Chow is just going to walk with this. But as mentioned, and we'll dig more into these numbers in a moment, Brad Bradford now has closed in. It's not statistically a tie, but he's definitely in the running against Olivia Chow now. And number five in the five things you need to know, inflated tomato prices are draining your wallet at the supermarket.
9: Yes, I certainly have noticed a change.
10: Chicken used to be like $13.99. Now it's like $29-something dollars.
11: Sometimes during the winter, I don't buy that cauliflower.
12: Used to pay about $80 for gas. Maybe it's $120 now, so kind of brutal.
0: Inflation figures, of course, coming in yesterday morning at 8:30. If you strip out the more volatile things, like gasoline, then inflation was 2.2%, which is almost on target. However, the aggregated figure was 3.2%. So obviously, some eyebrows being raised at the Bank of Canada, and also when you check out at the grocery store. It's 7:09.
3: About like 10 or 12, what we now know, was shots in a row. And then about 10 minutes went by of quiet. At that point, I went down to the grocery store that's connected to the building to get some groceries. And when I got off the elevator, there was complete chaos.
0: Shooting yesterday left a Montreal police officer dead, along with the person who is suspected of shooting him. And then there are still some questions as to what happened to a bystander who was also killed. We're joined by CJAD News Montreal anchor James Foster. Good morning, James.
13: Morning, John.
0: Okay, so take us back to the origin of all of this, because it started with somebody sighting a gun from a hotel window, if I'm not mistaken.
13: Yeah, so at approximately 11:35 yesterday morning, police received a report of someone sticking a long gun out of the upper window at the Hilton Garden Inn in this part of the city known as Côte des Neiges. So officers arrived at the scene, and pretty much just from there, shots rang out, a shootout between police and this suspect. Witnesses reported hearing a quick succession of about 10 to 12 gunshots that caused families in a nearby park to just flee in absolute panic. The officers who arrived at the scene encountered this gunman on the ground outside the hotel. So that's why some are maybe thinking this was maybe an ambush or something similar to that. The suspect was dressed in military fatigues. He had he was armed with that long gun, which was then later seized by police, and he appeared to immediately target the officers who arrived at the scene, and that's when that chaotic gun battle ensued.
0: And then we're hearing about this manifesto, about 100 pages, apparently some links to incel philosophy or whatever you want to call it.
13: About a 104-page manifesto was reportedly left inside the suspect's hotel room, and that's where it kind of outlines ideology combining extreme misogyny, anti-capitalist views, and calls for a bit of a violent revolution, and it does go to that incel ideology as well. The document seems to be heavily influenced by that incel subculture, even attacks the porn industry. And the area where the shooting took place is actually near the offices of the parent company of Pornhub. And the 100-page document also reportedly calling for violence against police. And we do know that that did prompt some warnings of potential copycat threats. There was some warnings issued to police services in British Columbia saying, hey, there might be a manifesto going around calling for maybe some retaliation type attacks.
0: What do we know about the officer who was killed?
13: So the officer who was killed, Constable Mohammed Lamine Ben Ridwan, he and his female partner were the first to arrive at the scene. So he's a 34-year-old. He had been with the police service for 5 years. His partner was injured in that shooting as well. She's recovering hospital. Police have not given any specific updates on her condition this morning, only saying that she is out of danger.
0: And of course, here in Toronto, we know all too well how a city is rattled by something like this. And this is the first time in 24 years that a Montreal police officer has been killed on the job.
13: Yeah, that is correct. And that's kind of left everybody just with this sense of shock, really, when the emergency alerts started going out on people's phones.

0: News anchor James Foster in Montreal. Then we have the shooting of two police officers, two RCMP officers in Saskatchewan. They're going to be okay, apparently. But this prompted Joe Warmington to write a column basically saying, what the hell is going on? Who knows what's coming next, he writes. What has happened so far is disturbing. These are dark times. Canada is the Wild West. It doesn't matter what part of the country you're talking about. The dangers for police are real. Goes on to write, this was extremely evident when Ontario lost OPP Constable Taryn Bally, who was allegedly run down by a fleeing suspect in Hearst, Ontario. Then there was Toronto Police Constable Mark Pinizzotto, who was shot to death while executing a search warrant. He goes on to recount the two police officers in Saskatchewan and then a dead police officer in Montreal yesterday. Also his partner, who was wounded in that particular incident. And Joe just kind of wonders aloud. I mean, these things are unrelated, but they all involve violence toward, deliberate violence toward police officers, which must give hesitation to pretty well everybody serving in uniform right now, and certainly to their families as well. It's 7:15. Let's get to News Talk 1010 Time Saver Traffic.
1: The 401 westbound collectors at Liverpool. We've got a crash cleanup in two left lanes. Heavy delay is already coming into Pickering. Also, transfers approaching Port Union shut down. We've got a crash here. Giving yourself a little bit of extra time. Maybe getting off the highway at Highway 2. Yonge reopened both ways south of Lawrence. Wilson east of Avenue. 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I'm Lisa Hadwoods. Your next update 7:30 on News Talk 1010 Toronto.
0: Sunny skies today with a high of 26 degrees. Overnight down to 14, and then tomorrow sunny in the morning, a little bit of cloud by afternoon, nothing all that significant apparently, and a high of 25 degrees. 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In just a moment, sometimes timing is everything. Stephanie Carvin is out with a book about far-right extremism in Canada, and she probably has some reflections on what happened in Montreal yesterday and the manifesto left behind. We'll talk about it. It is 15 degrees at the time, 7:17.
2: Your commute.
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2: Day after day.
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2: 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So we talk. Travel.
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8: There was a guy shooting with a shotgun, sniper, and then I was in the car. There's a bunch of police telling us to leave. So we ran out of the car to go at Bunhorn, all the way at Bunhorn, because the active shooter was like in front of me.
9: You saw him?
8: Yes, I saw him. It was a white dude, old dude, with a camouflage, with a shotgun on the hand. So that's very scary.
10: In all, three people died yesterday in Montreal. One of them was the gunman, but a police officer was killed. Another police officer came under fire and is in hospital. And then a bystander was shot. And we still don't know the circumstances of that, who actually ended up shooting the bystander. Was a case of, you know, misidentification. I guess the investigation will eventually reveal. But the gunman also left behind a manifesto, as you just heard from news anchor James Foster, 104 pages, all kinds of right-wing craziness and incel ideology. Joining us for some insight on this is former national security analyst Stephanie Carvin, who actually has a book out about far-right extremism in Canada. Good morning, Stephanie Carvin.
11: Good morning. Thanks for having me on.
10: I understand you've actually read this manifesto. Tell us about it. I mean, does it make any degree of sense, or is it just the usual bilge?
11: No, I think this is, you know, people talk about AI slop. This is definitely organic slop. Like, I strongly suspect that this person wrote this piece. Now, what immediately stood out to me, and maybe I'm an academic, is the attention to footnotes and details. I mean, I checked, like, the articles he's citing are real articles, real academic pieces. So I don't know if he used AI to kind of summarize them or put them together, but he is making an effort to reflect an academic tone, an academic approach to what is effectively a very demented worldview, for lack of a better description. The only caveat I want to put on this is, of course, the purported manifesto. It is online. I don't believe it has been officially described as the manifesto, but it is being, I think most experts are treating it as it is. So I just want to put a small little caveat there that it's kind of an unofficial product. And of course, anytime you download something like this, you definitely want to be careful.
10: Okay. So what are his grievances?
11: So the best way I would describe it, I heard your reporter on earlier, and he did well. It is a incel critique of capitalism. And it is a hybrid. You described it as far right. There are far left ideas in here as well. Like, you can't deny that. There is definitely, you know, he sees capitalism as isolating. Now, we need to be careful here as well, because the far right does have a critique of capitalism as well. So it's not exclusively left. It's not exclusively right. It is what I think the Canadian Intelligence Service, it reflects what the Canadian Security Intelligence Service describes as a hodgepodge, a mix. We are increasingly seeing extremists pick and choose ideas and beliefs of different ideas, different philosophies, and mushing them together in order to make the world make sense for them. So what are we seeing in here? We're seeing critiques of capitalism, society, pornography. I made a list, actually. Dating apps, cosmetic surgery, the legal system, hip-hop looks and styling, the Hell's Angels, angels. And definitely the police. So the fact that police are attacked in this suggests that there is definitely anti-government views as well. But then, of course, with the incel, there's just so much attention being paid to getting women out of the workplace, forced monogamy, obsession with degeneracy, and encouraging men to be biologically conscious. So, yeah, I mean, it's this really bizarre hodgepodge of ideas that are, and in the end, he's basically encouraging people to try and remake society in ways that will produce this kind of absurd world belief system that he has.
10: Okay, so in your research and in preparation for the book, which we're going to talk about at greater length later on this week, I mean, is there a coherent ideology here? Does it all gel? I mean, are there people who share all of these precepts?
11: What I see here is what's often called, I'm not always crazy about this description, but they describe it as salad bar extremism, where it's like you are taking your plate and you're adding a little bit of this and a little bit of that in order to bring it together. And it's interesting because, you know, he starts off the manifesto by effectively saying, I want to be clear that this is the purported manifesto, but if that's the case, like, you know, he's saying, this is about the West. This isn't about other countries. He's like, I hope my manifesto is translated, but I hope it doesn't cause violence in other places around the world. But then in the second half, he says, yes, this is part of a global revolution. And once this very odd incel-inspired government is established, then that revolution should be exported to other states as well. So again, yeah, is it coherent? No. If there's a connecting thread in it, it is a hatred of women and the contemporary woman and the belief that, you know, contemporary society has forced women into behaving in certain ways. And that's why society effectively has to be overthrown.
10: So, again, I'm kind of curious about how generalized this ideology, if we can call it that, might be. I mean, I have to imagine there are obviously other people out there who believe what this guy believes. And then you have to ask the question, how many of those people are sort of living in the mainstream and how many of them could resort to violence the way this guy did?
11: Yeah, it's scary, frankly, that, you know, someone put, if this is the manifesto, this guy put a lot of time and effort. This was not something that was just casually put together. This guy was planning it. If media reports are true, he drove from Alberta to Montreal. I don't know if that's been confirmed yet by police, but I've certainly seen that in the reporting. So this is someone who put a lot of thought into this. The one thing I would also say is when we're looking at incel-inspired violence, it's incel ideology has different branches in and of itself to add complexity to complexity. So you have incels who are part of a men going their own way movement, which is just men trying to extricate themselves from society, believing they'll never be loved, and then just kind of trying to do their own thing, you know, still kind of hating women and things like that and hating society, but not necessarily calling for this kind of revolutionary violence. And then you have someone like this who is just full on society, you know, and we've seen this before, whether, you know, the kind of original, well, not necessarily the original, but one of the most prominent was, of course, Elliot Rodgers, who carried out incel attacks about 20 years ago and who effectively said society is unjust and that's why we need to kill. And this definitely kind of falls into this vein, but he's put a lot more thought. I'm going to use the word thought in quotations here because, again, it's a thing. It's definitely an odd read, but he's definitely put a lot of thought into trying to understand his problems in societal terms, right? And that I think is the concerning thing, is just how much thought this guy put into it. And if I was police or CSIS investigating this, what I would be looking at is, you know, was he saying this to the people around him? Are there other people that knew? Who was this guy in contact with? And that's going to be the priority, I think, for this investigation, to find out if there were other people associated with this individual who encouraged him in his beliefs, if anyone, and is there further risk out there? I think that's probably going to be one of the priorities for this investigation, just who was this guy in contact with and where did he get his ideas from?
10: Thank you for this. Looking forward to our conversation later this week.
11: Me too. Thanks for having me on.
10: Stephanie Carvin is a former national security analyst. She's now a professor at Carleton, and she has a book out called For Blood and Soil, Far-Right Extremism in Canada. And as mentioned, we've got an interview booked later on in the week just to talk about the book, but we thought she had some pretty interesting thoughts on what unfolded in Montreal yesterday. Doug Ford says he's not going anywhere, but, you know, speculation's on. Because he has reached that juncture that a lot of other premiers have reached in the past, where it's kind of, we don't need to change the government, but maybe we're getting a little tired of you. And I was reading an account quite recently about how for 40 years, the Conservatives in Ontario governed, but, you know, leaders would come and go, and they'd be, they're on their ascendancy, they'd be tremendously popular, and they would govern with generalized popularity, but then that would fade, much as it seems to have with Doug Ford. And Robert Benzie has a really interesting piece in The Star today, where he speculates about possible successors. Stephen Lecce is mentioned. He's 39 years old, maybe a bit too much of a tyro, but he has handled all of his files very well. I've always thought Peter Bethlen Falvey would be possibly next in line. Paul Calandra, Pravin Sekharia. And then they get into some idle speculation about Caroline Mulroney, who I genuinely believe is done. Monty McNaughton, who's in the private sector. Well, technically in the private sector, because actually he works for a public entity. And then, could Patrick Brown come back? Could John Tory come back? It's 7:30. Discussed. And we will on the roundtable. But right now, Stuart McGinn is here with the half-hour headlines. Good morning.
1: Hey, John, good morning. Some of the stories we're following so far today, a recent trend, violence against police officers in Canada really continuing yesterday in this shooting in Montreal. It was an active shooter situation that led to the deaths of one officer, a civilian, and the gunman, while a second police officer also suffered serious injuries.
2: About like 10 or 12 what we now know was shots in a row. And then about 10 minutes went by of quiet. But in that time, we saw the park completely empty out, you know, parents and kids running with panic.
1: Police say they've ruled out terrorism in the attack, but did discover a more than 100-page manifesto written by the gunman, featuring both anti-police messaging and incel ideology. A new poll this morning is painting a much closer picture in the race for mayor of Toronto this fall. According to Main Street Research, Olivia Chow's closest challenger, Councillor Brad Bradford, has climbed to a support level of nearly 38%, within 6 points of Chow. The poll also sees 60% of respondents say they believe the city is currently headed in the wrong direction. Toronto is readying for its fourth of six FIFA World Cup matches tonight. Croatia and Panama will face off at 7 p.m. It's practically a must-win game for both clubs if they have any hopes of advancing to the round of 32. The match at Toronto Stadium will also impact today's Blue Jays game down at Rogers Centre. The Jays with an earlier start time because of it. They'll play at 4:07 in the second of three games against the Houston Astros. For the Jays tonight, Shane Bieber making his season debut on the mound after dealing with a forearm injury. The Jays have won five of their last six games and currently have an even record of 39 wins and 39 losses. Full details on these stories and more coming up at the top of the hour. Now let's check Time Saver traffic.
9: Still problems on the go for Pickering travelers. The westbound 401 collectors at Liverpool Road. We've got a collision taking out a couple of left lanes. The backup now from Westney. Transfer approaching Port Union closed. We've got a crash here. And the westbound 401 collectors at Weston Road. Right lane stall. The 400 southbound approaching 88. A left lane collision. Wilson east of Avenue. Problems to watch for. And westbound on Steeles at Weston Road. We've got a collision taking out three left lanes. Time Saver traffic. I'm Lisa Edwards. Your next update at 7:45 on News Talk 1010 Toronto.
1: News Talk 1010 weather, sunshine back today with a high up to 26 degrees this afternoon, a low tonight down to 14, and there's more sunny skies in store tomorrow with a high of 25. A chance of showers and thunderstorms returns Thursday. Right now, it's 16 degrees from the CTV Toronto Newsroom. I'm Stuart McGinn.
10: Thank you very much, and coming up in the next half hour, it is Free for All round one. In just a moment, we're going to be joined by financial commentator Patty Lovett Reed to talk about the phenomenon of couples who break up.
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10: This portion of the show is brought to you by Tom's Place. Tom's Place will suit you. Let them show you how. Good morning, Tom.
21: Hey, good morning, John. I got some useful information that I heard on the radio between you and Jerry. And yes, Columbo is one of my favorite shows of all time. And Steven Spielberg did direct an episode. As you all know, Columbo had the worst clothing in the world. And a car that never worked. It was amazing. And he was always investigating really high-end people that dressed to the nines. In many of the episodes, Jack Cassidy played, and they dressed him spectacularly. When I was a kid growing up, I sold clothing. I sold clothing that Peter Falk was wearing. So I understand. I understand that trench coat. I understand all those awful suits that he was wearing. Because when I was a kid, we had a secondhand clothing store. And some of the clothing we sold in our store was like Peter Falk was wearing. It's amazing, those episodes that I saw with him when everybody else looked like the $1 billion and there he was dressed awfully. But I can tell you one thing. Those episodes left its mark on me from the 70s and the 80s. The clothing was spectacular. And when I have my happy birthday suit sale to me, you can dress your best for the amount of money that he spent on his clothing. Peter Falk, by the way, was also Hungarian. Thank you, thank you, thank you, thank you.
10: Thank you, Tom. It is 7:37.
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10: A lot about the relationships we're in, either familial or relationships you enter into, are about economics. And one of the aspects of moving in together, obviously, is you get to split the expenses. And in a market like this one, that's probably highly advantageous. But what about the phenomenon, which was written about in a column in the Globe and Mail this week, of couples who break up but can't afford to live separately, so they're still stuck with each other and living together? Financial commentator Patty Lovett Reed joins us with some perspective. Good morning, Patty.
0: Hi, John. Good morning.
10: Now, I first came across this phenomenon a few years ago. There was a couple I knew where they broke up. And as a matter of fact, she decided she was going to be a lesbian. And they had to continue to live together. And as a matter of fact, have new relationships, even though they were stuck together for economic purposes.
0: You know, I am hearing more and more stories about people who have separated emotionally, but continue to live under the same roof. And it's not because they're really trying to save the relationship. You've already hit it. It's because they can't afford to move on. And when I hear about real estate, this real estate story, I don't really think it's about real estate living under the same roof. It's more of a cost of living story. And housing just happens to be right now where the pressure is really showing up. And it is showing up. You know, we have seen widows who are sharing homes with friends, adult children you and I have talked about moving back in with their parents, multi-generational households becoming more and more common. So people as well are starting to choose to live with friends instead of romantic partners. So I think in some ways we're seeing an old idea making a comeback, and the difference today is being driven by affordability.
10: And I know you're not in the business necessarily of providing people with financial advice, but I have to think that if a couple is moving in together, they better have an economic or a fiscal plan just in case something like this happens.
0: Yeah, and I do think that that makes sense because, you know, all of a sudden you're saving costs around one mortgage payment as opposed to several in the past, or legal fees and property division. If the value of the home has declined, what happens if all of a sudden you think this isn't working and selling locks in a loss? And, you know, some families come together with cash reserves and others don't. So, yes, I think you do need to have legal parameters around it. And what I'm calling this really is a financial companionship, because this isn't new, as I've alluded to. Think of it as modern day Golden Girls, you know, two or three women sharing a home, reducing costs. But I also think the companionship is a big part of it. We're seeing others embracing if they do go through a separation. Again, it's driven by legal documents, but the duplex divorce, they live side by side. Homes are there to reduce costs and simplify parenting. Intergenerational homes, John, that's huge right now. And then, of course, you've got friends becoming family. So I think what's happening here, and we will get the legal parameters around it, is that Canadians are redefining what a household looks like. And, you know, it is changing. Some would say it's being driven by especially women over the age of 50. But we're not reinventing, or shall I say, inventing something new. We're simply discovering an old way of living, but we're having to adapt it to more modern times like we're seeing today.
10: And Patty, I know that based on our conversations, you've been writing up a storm. Some of your columns end up in print and online, and others you're posting. So where can people find your latest writings?
0: Okay, I just launched the first Substack on micro-retirement, why more Canadians are taking retirement in stages. And, you know, I got this idea from you. So I've got, you said to me, Patty, where are you posting these blogs that we talk about? Some I post, some I just write, and some I just move on from. So we'll see. It may or may not take off. But you know what? You'll never know. The answer is always no if you don't give it a shot.
10: Well, it's always a good conversation. Thank you.
0: Thank you.
10: That is financial commentator Patty Lovett Reed. And you know what, Patty, there's a very, very fine observation in what she just had to say, which is it's a very modern phenomenon that people live alone. And 50% of Canadians actually live alone. But back in the day, you would stay in your parents' house until you got married and started a family of your own. People would live in rooming houses. You know, young working men would be in a rooming house run by a woman in her private home. And then, you know, starting about in the 50s, we...
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9: The 401 westbound collectors at Liverpool Road in Pickering. We've got a crash taking out two left lanes. Again, expecting a backup from Weston Road. Maybe try Highway 2 as an alternate. Again, transfer approaching Port Union shut down for a crash. And the westbound 401 collectors at Weston Road, a stall vehicle blocking that right lane. 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
10: Sunshine today and a high of 26 degrees. What's not to love? Overnight down to 14 degrees. And then tomorrow, sunny in the morning, bit of sun and cloud in the afternoon, a high of 25 degrees. 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
10: On round one, Jerry Agar is here and he's yours from 10 until noon on News Talk 1010. Deb Hutton, former advisor to two Ontario premiers, host from 2 to 4 p.m. conventionally, although I think she's on for 4 hours today. Yeah, okay. Scott Reed, CTV political commentator, former advisor to Prime Minister Paul Martin. And let's start actually with something Jerry and I were just talking about off the air, which is a new poll that says Brad Bradford is definitely competitive with Olivia Chow. It's a long runway from here to the 26th of October. But Jerry, you and I were at a garden party on Saturday and we both sort of conceded, and because Brad was there.
26: Yes.
10: I don't think he's going to pull this off. And here we are.
26: Yeah, I said that to one of the people who was working with him, somebody that I know from years past. And he looked a little surprised to hear me say that. Now I look at these numbers and I think, you know, Brad Bradford, way back in the first time he ran for mayor, what did he get? 6% of the vote. Yep. Now he's starting to poll in this recent poll.
10: Because the dog has not declared yet. But
26: no, well, okay. Like, I think that both Brad Bradford and Olivia Chow should worry about that. But that said, I think we're getting into territory now where I don't think anybody should say that he can't win.
10: Yeah, Scott Reed, I always come back to this maxim from Mark Toohey, which is the only thing you need to win is for it to seem possible that you could win.
27: Well, I think you need more than that. In my experience, I've lost campaigns where it seemed possible you could win. But
1: First of all, I'm astonished that the two of you attended a garden party together. Was this in celebration of the Royal Ascot? Did Jerry have like a fancy yellow hat? I definitely want photography from this event.
10: I don't want to tell you whose event it was, because then you're going to feel that you were left off the list.
26: There is no woman at the Kentucky Derby better done up in a hat than I was that day.
1: You know what? I'm going to drop this whole thing right now, because this analogy is going to take me deep into a river of pain. I want to see more polling. So to me, the critical factor is this. Now that the race has firmed to two people, there ought to be a fairly high level of support for Brad Bradford. He ought to get at least one third of the vote. Then the question is, what happens for the balance of the campaign? And the thing I'm looking for is, what is the appetite for change? And can that match get lit? If that match gets lit, Livia Chow is done. If not, Brad Bradford's going to have a hard time winning. So if we see these kinds of top line results from other pollsters, then that tells us that we have a horse race. But if we want to know how that horse race is going to turn out, watch the desire for change number. That's the critical factor. That's the thing that Bradford has to punch at, pound at, and move.
10: Deb Hutton, your thoughts?
2: Yeah, I agree with everything Scott said. I'll just add one additional thought. I lost my mind a couple of months ago when acceptance of Olivia Chow's support for Olivia Chow and the direction she was moving in was well over 50%, because I kept saying, I don't know 50 people in my life who are happy with Olivia Chow, let alone 50% of people who were happy with Olivia Chow. That number's moved considerably if you look at this poll. And as much as I would love to applaud it, I'm having a hard time understanding what would have changed so much in the last couple of months in terms of what she's done. Because, I mean, I think she's been terrible from the beginning. No surprise there. But I don't think she's done anything specific, unless there's something FIFA over to you, Jerry, in this. I don't see that she's changed anything or that she's lost control of anything in the last couple of months that would see that number move.
1: Maybe I'm just wondering if Deb is attending the wrong garden parties, and therefore her circle of information is too narrow.
2: Scott, can I just say, to make you feel worse, by the way, I was invited to that garden party and I forgot it was Saturday.
1: And you blew it off. You couldn't even be bothered to go.
10: Oh, dear.
1: You guys are crushing me.
10: FOMO. We shared a column with you this morning by Joe Warmington in The Sun, and he talks about this rash of violence against police officers. We had a police officer killed in Montreal yesterday, two RCMP officers shot at and wounded in Saskatchewan. We have, of course, two police officers killed in the province of Ontario in the last 2 weeks. And Scott Reed, I think people try very hard to find a theme when news stories cascade like this. I'm not sure if there is one, except what a horrible line of business policing must be to be in.
1: Yeah, it's a stark reminder of how dangerous the job is. And, you know, when you see a search warrant being executed and the next thing you know, someone is laying shot dead, it's sobering, and you're reminded that it isn't all just attending school fairs on horseback and shaking hands. And I would say two things. One, I don't think there is a common thread. I don't think that these things are linked. I do worry, and the police talked a little bit about this yesterday, I do worry about the possibility of copycat, in the sense that you see a bunch of police shootings. Does it register with a certain kind of person? Well, that is possible. Maybe that's an interesting idea. I would also say, however, that when we screen with headlines that say war on cops, that, you know, there runs the risk that we further fuel that. So I think we have to be tempered in the way we talk about it in the media. But man, oh, man, it feels like a dangerous summer suddenly.
10: Yeah, Deb Hutton, it's been a miserable 2 weeks, but it's also worth noting, in Montreal, it's the first time a police officer has died in the line of duty in 24 years.
2: But let's hope that that headline holds for another considerable period of time, because that's my concern. And I'm with Scott. I don't know that there's a common thread, other than for me, for my family, our streets don't feel as safe. And I do think that we don't have in the political leadership enough support verbally and financially for our police. And that matters.
5: Jerry Yeager.
26: All that occurs to me to say here is that when you see a cop today, realize that person put on a uniform and went out the door with a family that doesn't know for sure that they will come home. Whereas for the rest of us, we put on our work clothes and go out the door and we get like, could you pick up some bread and milk on the way home? Because there's a 100% expectation that we're coming home. Yeah,
5: they know the tediousness of our return.
26: Yes. Yes.
5: And certainty.
26: Exactly. Could you wait an extra hour before you come home? That'd be nice for us. You know, and that's the reality of the life of a cop and their family.
5: Doug Ford says he is sticking around. I don't know if we necessarily can believe that's true. I think we've entered a new chapter. But Benzie today has a column speculating on possible replacements. Deb Hutton, I'll come to you because you've advised premiers. It's sort of a parlor game, I guess, to play about what the future of the party and the future premiership could be.
2: Well, just yesterday, John, in our 9:35 chat, I suggested that the premier and his advisors need to sit down and say, are you in? Are we heading for a fourth term? Or are you out? It is time for him to make that decision. And I wasn't suggesting he should be out, but I was suggesting there is a need for him to recommit if he wants to stay and to focus, because he's been all over the place for a lot of reasons in the last few months. So, again, I shouldn't lead to the speculation here necessarily, but the premier does have to say to himself, to his advisors, and to his caucus who are waiting in the wings, I'm sticking around for the long haul, or by the way, it's time for change within the party.
5: Jerry Yeager, the premier, has always enjoyed pretty good bench strength, I think, in terms of his cabinet and possible successors. And then you get into the speculation that what if John Tory came back? What if Patrick Brown came back?
26: Okay, I hate to be in the Doug Ford speculation game because he...
5: talk to him on a regular basis.
26: No, that's not why. It's that whenever he seems like he's down, he bounces right back. Like, he's... It's like playing whack-a-mole to think you can get rid of Doug Ford. I don't think that's necessarily the case. And we're so far away from an election, and they have a powerful government. So what's the reason for him to leave? What, because somebody in... What, does Benzie want him to leave? Like, that's... That's not a reason for him to leave.
5: Scott,
2: well, can
5: Reed.
2: I just push back on that,
5: okay,
2: by the way, Jerry? Sorry. But I mean, it's not that, again, I'm saying he has to leave. But until he shows he wants the job, till you see the fire in the belly again, which he's more than capable of, then people are going to speculate. Because right now we don't know what Doug stands for. We don't know what he's trying to achieve, I would argue. And it's time for him to, again, pick a lane.
5: And Scott Reed, it's worth noting, I don't think there's any parallel of the situation that existed at one time between Jean Chrétien and Paul Martin, which is that there's somebody who's sharpening their knives in the Conservative caucus for Doug Ford.
1: No, I don't think there is. Doug Ford should run again. He has a very legitimate chance of doing something that very few leaders even dream of getting the chance to do, and that is to win four consecutive majority governments. I mean, that literally inks him in the history books. So he should run again based on all available data. But his chances of succeeding in that historic effort are, as Deb says, absolutely contingent upon him demonstrating greater discipline. He really looks comfortable in the job right now. And I don't mean that in a good way. He looks comfortable in that he looks kind of lazy. He looks like he thinks he knows how to do the job and doesn't need to place a full effort any longer. He looks like his agenda is to keep on keeping on, as opposed to say, I got these three things that we have to take care of. And if I'm not around, they don't get done. That's the critical factor for why I need to be here. He needs to focus on all of that. And I'll say one thing more, and which is easier for me to say because I'm not a friend of his necessarily, not at all, but I don't consider myself an enemy of his. But he needs to quit listening to his instincts and start listening to his advisors. There's a way he got to where he is, and that was by bringing in a talented team and putting himself in their hands and doing what he does best. And I think lately he's been letting it all run off the top of his head and the side of the table, and it has been a half-assed effort.
5: Deb Hutton, I'll come to you because you had the education minister on your show yesterday, and one of the stories this morning is about Ontario having new high school exam requirements. Also, that a certain amount of your mark is going to be more dependent upon attendance. I'm always amazed by that. I never thought of not attending school.
2: Oh, John, then you haven't been in a high school in Ontario for a very long time. And quite frankly, an elementary school as well, to be frank. I think this is great news. It gives us two things. It gives us more ways to measure. Part of the minister's announcement yesterday was some additional tools for consistency in curriculum across the province. So better ways to measure how your student's doing, how your student's doing against their peers, how they're doing against the province. And secondly, it actually, I think, says that there is a focus on actual marks, on actual testing of learning in a day-to-day way, that the EQAO and the big grade 3, 6, 9, and 10 tests don't give us.
5: Jerry Yeager, any thoughts on, I love that there's going to be more exams in phys ed, and I don't know what you do aside from maybe flexed arm hang.
26: I don't know. I just, when you said you never thought of not attending school,
5: yeah,
26: I thought about it every day. Unless there was a sporting event or some special music event going on that I was involved in. Other than that, I wasn't a big fan of going to school.
5: I'm highly conventional. I think you know that.
26: Okay.
5: All right. Scott Reed, last thoughts on this?
1: Well, first of all, I would go to home forum so that I was marked present and my mother wasn't called at work. Then I would immediately boot it to the parking lot of the Brewers Retail, where I would wait until it opened at 11. And then my buddies and I would sit in a field somewhere very nearby the school and drink beer until roughly 2:30, when we'd wander back into the school, play cards in the locker area, and then attend whatever sporting practice was on that season at 3:30. So I was a devoted attendee of school, and I'd be captured as present according to these marks. Look,
26: I'd get you fired at Bell.
1: I love this politically. I think it's a winner. I don't think it works, though. I think it satisfies people's notional desire for empirical, across the board objective testing, and it doesn't exist. It's a fantasy. And I always did great on exams, but like, I would literally not attend class, and I would go in, and because I could write three essay questions, I would ace an exam just on BS and a little bit of God-given writing talent. And then I would sit next to some guy who was twice as smart and three times as hardworking as me, and he would flunk because exams would absolutely paralyze and cripple him. So I don't know what the answer is, but there must be and ought to be a level of subjectivity to marking. And as someone who now teaches a course at a university, I'm telling you that that's the truth of it. It's not popular. It won't win you votes. But let's not pretend that everybody gets marked on an exam and then that gives us an honest reading and tiering of every single student. It's not how the real world works.
5: Thanks a lot for this. Tremendous insight into the nature and character of many of our contributors' youth. Scott Reed, Deb Hutt, and Jerry Yeager, we're late for the news.
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7: Good morning, I'm Stuart McGinn. Plenty of sunshine today. Right now it's 15 degrees, the forecast after the news. An active shooter situation in Montreal has added to concerns of a rise in violence against police across the country in recent weeks. The Ministry of Labour is investigating after a worker suffered a fatal fall at a Brampton construction site. A new number showed just how much the cost of food at the grocery store went up last month. Details on these and other stories coming up, but first, let's check your drive-in with News Talk 1010 Time Saver Traffic.
8: Well, we've got problems on the go this time in the Gardner Expressway. Westbound past Spadina, crash cleanup. We've got a couple of left lanes blocked. Expecting that backup now from Jarvis. Also, keep in mind, Pickering problems. Westbound 401 collectors at Liverpool Road. A left lane collision cleanup. Still back up this morning from just before Brock Road. The express to collector transfer approaching Port Union shut down for a crash. And northbound 404 past Green Lane. We had to bring the left lane clear away. Time Saver Traffic. I'm Lisa Edwards. 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
7: In Montreal, three people, including a police officer, have died and another officer has serious injuries, all after an active shooter situation late yesterday morning in a neighborhood just west of that city's downtown core. CTV's Geneviève Beauchemin has the latest details and reaction from Montreal this morning.
11: Bullets that killed a Montreal police officer identified as Mohamed Lamine Benredouane, 34 years old, 5 years of service. female officer was also seriously wounded and a civilian killed. The suspect was also pronounced dead at the scene.
12: It's a nightmare, but we have to be solid. We have to be solid for our lady police officer who survived.
11: Someone reported the barrel of a gun protruding from the window of a hotel. Officers rushed to the scene.
15: Officers later confirmed the shooting was not connected to terrorism, but say they discovered a more than 100-page manifesto written by the gunman in which he wrote about incel ideology, the porn industry, and anti-police themes that encouraged violence. The shooting in Montreal, one of two incidents so far this week that have added to a concern in increasing violence against police across Canada. In Saskatchewan, RCMP charged a man with attempted murder after two officers were shot outside of a home in Melville. Police were initially called there for reports of an assault and were shot at as they approached the home. They're in serious but stable condition in hospital, and a 55-year-old suspect is in custody. He's due in court today. A man has died after an accident at a construction site in Brampton. CTV's Janice Golding has the details and an eyewitness account from the scene.
16: This man says he was working in a store when he heard a commotion.
17: They heard a big sound, like something fell. When I walk out, I see he laying there. And all the contractor, they acting like crazy and hurry up, like rushing.
16: Peel Regional Police say the 911 call came in just before 4 p.m. The caller indicating someone had fallen approximately 10 feet into a construction hole.
17: He cut in the concrete and with the machine, and the concrete broke. He fell down with the machine, and I thought the machine cut on him.
15: The Ministry of Labor is now investigating. And the latest reports from Stats Canada showed gas prices went a long way in pushing inflation above the 3% mark in May for the first time in almost 3 years. But the numbers also show food prices played a big part.
18: Fresh fruit was up 5.3%. Fresh vegetables up 9%, with notable rises seen for items like lettuce, broccoli, and cauliflower.
19: No wonder people go for like junk food instead. So it's crazy expensive for produce.
18: And tomatoes surging up 45%, in part because of poor weather in Mexico and fewer of them being grown there over concerns about U.S. tariffs.
20: Mark Carney has given Canada the worst food price inflation in the G7.
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15: 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We're set for a gorgeous Tuesday with sunshine and a high up to 26 degrees this afternoon. A clear sky tonight with a low down to 14 and more sunshine on the way tomorrow. We're expecting a few clouds tomorrow afternoon. The high is 25 degrees for Wednesday. Thursday, we're looking at more possible rain with clouds and a 60% chance of showers or thunderstorms. Thursday's high is 22 degrees. Right now, we're up to 17. I'm Stuart McGinn. 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

0: Barry Manilow, one of the many, many artists that Clive Davis had a hand in fashioning and nurturing and making a superstar. I was observing earlier in the show that I couldn't think of a figure who had had a bigger impact on modern pop music than Clive Davis. And somebody said, what about Quincy Jones? Okay, yeah, acknowledged. And intriguingly, Quincy Jones was on the art side of this. You know, he was a producer. He was a musician. Actually, he was a musician. He went on a big band road tour when he was still a teenager. His parents had to give permission for him to become a professional musician. And he would go on to produce two of the most significant albums of the last 40 years. And that would be the two Michael Jackson albums. But anyway, back to Clive Davis. Clive Davis was kind of a technocrat. You know, even Ahmet Erdogan used to compose stuff. But Clive Davis, his ability to identify talent and then shape a career was very much on a parallel, actually, of the big studio bosses in movies back in the 1930s, where they would create your whole identity and then shape your whole product. And Clive Davis, who has passed away at the age of 94, was implicated in the careers of some of the most important artists of the last 50 years. 8:08 is the time. And back to more grim things in our lives, and that would definitely include the latest police casualty. Police officer in Montreal who was shot and killed yesterday by a gunman who left behind a manifesto that we've been talking about this morning. We're joined by Mark Mendelson, who is our crime specialist, formerly with the Homicide Division at Toronto Police Service. Good morning, Mark Mendelson.
1: Good morning, John Moore.
0: Okay, so let's first talk about what unfolded in Montreal yesterday, because it started with somebody seeing a gun poking out of a window of a hotel, and they called 911. And sadly, the two officers who got the call both came under fire.
1: Yeah, and a lot of it is captured on video. But again, this is early stages of this investigation, and everybody's come out from, you know, anti-police to conspiracy theorists, on and on and on. But we have this man with a long rifle who is firing indiscriminately. These two officers arrive on the scene. It's a male and a female, and they are they take fire almost immediately, and they sort of duck behind this concrete pillar, if you will. And during the course of this interaction, the male officer is struck, and he's standing beside his partner, the female partner, but he is struck. He goes down. There's a lot of blood at the scene. She, of course, sees that, and just like a nanosecond later, we have another individual who comes from around the corner towards her. She doesn't have any context. She only knows that they're under fire, and she turns and she fires her weapon and she kills this individual, who turns out to be somebody who was actually fleeing, you know, the area, if you will. So just a tragic set of events that took place in literally nanoseconds. There's still open fire from the gunman, and eventually the female officer is hit, and the suspect is neutralized. So it's everything going on in split seconds. And I'm just going to digress for 1 second, John, because I've been reading so much on social media about people being critical of this female officer for shooting this civilian and under the circumstances. And all I'm going to say is, until you've been in those boots, until you have been under active fire, you don't get to criticize. And to be frank, John, I'll bet you 99% of the police officers in this country have never been in that situation either. So let's not be critical until we actually get some facts. Now, to go to the manifesto is a whole other thing. But I'll tell you, that's the inside of my brain is actually itchy just from reading, you know, it's 104 pages. You know, it's critical of everything from men, good-looking men, to women, to the internet, and on and on and on. The only two people that aren't mentioned in it are you and I. But it's rather well-written, though. But we don't know the authorship of this document. We don't know whether this shooter actually wrote it, or whether he printed a copy of it, or whether this was his motivation to begin with, to allegedly drive from Alberta to Montreal with this firearm. So it's just so early on in the investigation. But my God, it is a tomb of anti-everything. That's all I can. That's all I. Only way I could describe it.
0: Well, one of our commentators, a security analyst, said it was salad bar extremism. It's a little bit of everything.
1: Oh, it covers it all, and we don't know if this guy espoused, you know, some or all of that's in that manifesto. Was it put out there just to, you know, throw a curveball to investigators later on down the road? We don't know his motivation, but I can assure you they're going through everything that this man has in terms of electronics, online presence, laptops, desktops, phones, you name it, interviewing people in Alberta where he's from to find out what his state of mind was and what his intention was.
0: Our friend in the Toronto Sun, Joe Warmington, writes that police are coming under attack. Other people are saying, listen, there's no link between these, but certainly it's been a horrible month in for men and women in uniform.
1: Yeah, it's been June's been a bad month for policing right across this country. They are all very different in the circumstances around them. We have an officer from the OPP was killed in a single motor vehicle collision on his motorcycle. We have the officer in Northern Ontario, Constable Bally, was throwing out a spike belt, on a fleeing vehicle and was struck by that vehicle. We obviously have what happened here in Toronto with Constable Pinizzotto during the course of the search warrant. We got two RCMP officers in Saskatchewan who were attending an assault call on Sunday, only to be met by open fire from an individual there. And we had what happened in Montreal. And in Peel, just over the last couple of days, we had one officer shot at three times. So is the value of police life falling? Some would say absolutely. But they are all individual in nature and what the motivations were behind them. I understand the stats say that we lose in Canada 6.5 or 7 officers on average per year during the course of their duties. You know, I hope we don't get there. But yeah, it's a lot to absorb and digest in the course of a couple of weeks.
0: Thank you, sir.
1: You have a good morning, John.
0: That is our crime specialist, Mark Mendelson, formerly with Toronto Police Service. The analyst I was talking about is Stephanie Carvin, used to be with the federal government as a security analyst. Now she is a professor at Carleton University. And she described, because she had read it online, with the caveat, just as Mark Mendelson gave, that we can't absolutely guarantee that, first of all, this is this guy's manifesto, nor that he authored it personally, although according to Stephanie it doesn't seem to

0: Definitely the police. So the fact that police are attacked in this suggests that there's definitely anti-government views as well. But then, of course, with the incel, there's just so much attention being paid to getting women out of the workplace, forced monogamy, obsession with degeneracy, and encouraging men to be biologically conscious. And in the end, he's basically encouraging people to try and remake society in ways that will produce this kind of absurd world belief system that he has.
1: And of course, there's nothing new under the sun. I mean, I appreciate that because of the internet and because people post stuff now on websites and social media, it seems that it's a more common thing that somebody who ends up involved in a violent public incident leaves behind a manifesto. But the Unabomber had a manifesto, and no small number of serial killers used to send letters to newspapers and to the police full of all kinds of grievances and motives. It's 8:15. Let's get to News Talk 1010 Time Saver Traffic.
2: Off the top, problem still on the go on the Gardner westbound past Spadina. Crash blocking two left lanes with backups now from Jarvis. Good news in Pickering, the westbound 401 collectors at Liverpool, that problem gone. But transfers approaching Port Union still shut down. Eastbound 401 approaching Highway 412, two left lanes blocked with a crash. 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
1: Sunny skies today and a high of 26 degrees. That's kind of peak summer, isn't it? And it's only the 23rd of June. Let's see, overnight we're going down to a low of 14 degrees. And then tomorrow, sunny in the morning, mixture of sun and cloud through the afternoon. The high there, 25 degrees. In just a moment, the food professor is going to be in session, Sylvain Charlebois, on which items at the grocery store were paying more and more money.
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11: So yesterday morning, we were talking about the inflation stats, which came out for the month of May, or actually the CPI, and the Canadian inflation rate annualized climbed to 3.2% in the month of May, year over year. Now, one of the key components, obviously, is fuel, but groceries and in particular produce seem to be playing a major factor in all of this. And certainly you don't need me to tell me, because you probably reach for stuff at the grocery store these days and go, I'm sorry, how much? We're joined by the food professor, Sylvain Charlebois. Good morning, sir.
12: Good morning, John.
11: All right. So what's going on here? Is it all because of gasoline and fertilizer, or are there other things happening?
12: Yeah, every month there's a story. This time around, energy is certainly an issue. The dollar is also an issue. It's down to about 70 cents versus the greenback. So that's impacting our buying power when we're importing stuff. For the month of May, we're not importing as much, but we are importing some produce, and in particular, obviously, tomatoes. But the thing is, John, every month there's always like a star item pushing the CPI higher, which is why now, I mean, we've actually had the highest food inflation rate among G7 countries for months now. And so at 3.8%, 4.3% at the grocery store, those numbers are really unbelievable, because as soon as you have food inflation much higher than inflation, that's when people notice. They will notice the chicken prices. They will notice the tomato prices. They will notice beef prices as well, much more so than when things are a little more normal.
11: How much is this food inflation? Because, I mean, it's been entrenched for a good long time now. How much is it changing people's consumption habits? I mean, it's one thing to avoid tomatoes for a couple of months. It's another to actually decide you're going to go to a discount grocery store for the first time.
12: Oh, well, I mean, a lot of people are trading down, unfortunately. I mean, it's impacting consumers. Let's start there. And of course, they're trading down. Canadians are way more strategic. They're figuring out ways to, you know, find new stores. And they're also figuring out, like in Toronto and elsewhere, they're finding that independent grocers are actually, they offer good deals. Small doesn't mean more expensive. And so that we're noticing that. With restaurants, I don't know if you've been to a restaurant, John, recently, asking for a tomato sandwich or anything with tomatoes, they'll probably tell you, well, we're out of tomatoes.
11: Really?
12: We're out of whatever's more expensive. Yeah, it's happening more and more. So restaurant operators are careful not offering certain ingredients that may be too expensive and could force them to raise menu prices. Yeah.
11: There's another story I wanted to ask you about this morning, and apparently the Competition Bureau is looking into Sobeys, and I don't think Sobeys is unique in this, but Sobeys dictating which businesses can be leased in a shopping plaza where there is a Sobeys. And of course, that can be seen as antitrust. It can also be seen as good business sense.
12: Absolutely. Property controls are arguably one of the biggest problems affecting food retail right now. Maybe not so much in Toronto specifically, because in Toronto you have many options, but outside of Toronto, you'll see grocers, and you're right to point that out, John. It's not just Sobeys, it's Loblaws, it's Metro. They all do it. They try to restrict competition. In 2021, Canada had 22 grocery stores for every 100,000 Canadians. We're down to 18 per 100,000 Canadians. And so when you see that number go down, that means access is a problem. You need to drive farther to get to that second or third option to save money. And it affects competition and it pushes prices higher. So the Competition Bureau is doing the right thing in looking into this.
11: Thank you very much. Always a pleasure.
12: Take care. Bye-bye.
11: That is the food professor, Sylvain Charlebois. And Joe Cristiano, you were whispering in my ear that apparently Wendy's doesn't do tomatoes on their hamburgers right now.
0: No. But I remember years ago tomato prices were super duper high, Wendy's had stopped putting tomatoes on the burgers for a while.
11: Oh, okay. Well, that seems like a crime. It's always, I always come back, this business story that is always told as sort of an MBA class chapter or whatever you want to call it, case study. It was that an airline in the 1970s decided they could save $25,000 a year if they took an olive out of the martinis that they served. And I think it's actually apocryphal. But still, I thought at the time, yeah, but it's a crappy martini. So, yeah, Wendy's could at the time when they had a spike in tomato prices save some money by not including a tomato. But I want my tomato. Thank you very much. Brad Bradford and Olivia Chow, the latest poll, this one from Main Street, says Brad Bradford is more than competitive. He finished distantly back in the by-election where Olivia Chow was elected. But at the moment, he is the only declared candidate who has any kind of traction. And so this poll approached things as an either-or affair. It was definitely taken after John Tory had dropped out. So basically it was which, you know, Sophie's choice, Olivia Chow or Brad Bradford. And those who indicated somebody else were asked additionally in this poll, and I'll tell you what the result was there. But first, Brad Bradford apparently is at 38%. Olivia Chow is at 44%. And then again, anybody who said, well, somebody else, if they were compelled to choose, they actually came down in favor of Brad Bradford. He had 51.9% to Olivia Chow's 48.1%. And then you get to the theme of the election. And whenever you get to the election theme being change, obviously the incumbent can be in trouble. Over 60% say that the city of Toronto is on the wrong track. 23.2% of residents say it's on the right track. The mayor's approval rating is, I know it's a lot of figures, but it's important to break this kind of thing out if you want to get a snapshot of where we are in this campaign. The mayor's approval rating is at 41%, but 55% disapprove of the mayor. And I'm always mindful of the fact that nobody's going to really take any of this seriously until after Labor Day. But I can actually attest because I got a text. Brad Bradford is definitely thrilled with this latest poll because it makes, you know, it means it's possible. And Jerry and Agar and I were saying on the roundtable that only, you know, ye of little faith, only on Saturday when the two of us were enjoying a drink together at a garden party, we both said, because Brad Bradford was in the house, we said, I don't think he's going to be able to pull this off. And yet Deb Hutton, I think, sort of hit on something in her remarks on Free for All Round One, which was she can't figure out who is supportive of Olivia Chow. Because obviously Deb Hutton's political circles have almost no, if any, overlap with Olivia Chow's. But she said, I don't know anybody who likes Olivia Chow's politics or likes what she's done with the city of Toronto. So how do we get to this point where in a recent poll, she was polling in the high 40s? And it was in that poll anyway, Brad Bradford simply was not going to be a player. It is 8:30. Let's get to the half-hour headlines. Stuart McGinn is here. Good morning.
1: Hey, John. Good morning. Well, we've been learning more and talking lots about this more than 100-page manifesto at the center of an investigation now into that active shooter situation in Montreal yesterday that left a civilian and a police officer dead along with the gunman, while another officer was also seriously injured. This shooting happened west of Montreal's downtown and led to widespread warnings and a shelter in place for several hours as police were responding to initial calls of a barrel of a long gun seen pointing out of a hotel window. A manifesto itself features anti-police messaging, encouraging violence against multiple groups. Here at home, York police are investigating an overnight shooting at a home in King City. The house near King and Keele has several bullet holes in its garage door and also some windows, with police confirming people were home in the middle of the night when these shots were fired. Ultimately, though, no one was hurt. Police are on the hunt for a suspect vehicle this morning. The federal government announced yesterday it's considering adding a Kingston stop to its plans for a high-speed rail line between Quebec City and Toronto. They say the idea came out of ongoing public consultations with Alto. Construction on the new 1,000-kilometer high-speed rail line is set to begin in 2029. And in sports, the Blue Jays are back at a 500 record for just the third time this season after a 4-2 win over the Houston Astros last night. Toronto's home run leader, Kazuma Okamoto, hit his 17th long ball of the season.
13: Hit to deep left field, and it is gone! And the power just keeps on coming from Kaz Okamoto.
1: The call from Sportsnet, the Jays are back in action with an early start today. It's a 4:07 p.m. first pitch, accounting for tonight's 7 o'clock FIFA matchup over at Toronto Stadium. For the Jays today, Shane Bieber is making his first start of the season after dealing with a forearm injury. Now let's check your drive with Time Saver Traffic.
14: The westbound Gardner past Spadina, we've got a crash taking at a couple of left lanes. Again, expecting that backup this morning from before Jarvis. We've also got 401 issues. Westbound Express to Collector Transfer approaching Port Union shut down. A crash there. The Express at Keele, we've got a stall in the left lane. And eastbound on the 401 approaching Highway 412, a couple of left lanes blocked with problems. The 404 southbound at the 407, two right lanes blocked with a crash. And the DVP northbound past Don Mills, two right lanes blocked with problems. Time Saver Traffic. I'm Lisa Edwards. Your next update at 8:45 on News Talk 1010 Toronto.
1: News Talk 1010 weather. The sunshine is back after a rainy start to the week yesterday. The high today, 26 degrees with a low tonight down to 14. More sunshine tomorrow with a high of 25. Rain returns on Thursday with a chance of showers and thunderstorms through the afternoon. Right now, it's 17 degrees. Next news at 9 from the CTV Toronto Newsroom. I'm Stuart McGinn.
11: And coming up in the next half hour, Free for All Round 2, it's brought to you by the Lexus Exclusively Yours event happening this month at Lexus of Vaughan near Wonderland in the Maple Auto Mall. Luxury is closer than you think. In just a moment, Toronto City Councillor Josh Matlow is here to talk up why Toronto needs a pedestrian strategy, something a bit more on the line.
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11: One of the topics we haven't dug into very much this morning that's been on the agenda, it was on the agenda for round one, it's on the agenda for round two, but I think we'll probably get to it. It's just that, you know, in the shadow of all of the violence and police deaths and police being fired upon, the fact that a place called, it's a municipality in Quebec, Terrasse Vaudreuil, and they have come out with the Universal Declaration of the Rights of Trees. They have decided that trees are sentient living beings with their own rights. Now I feel really bad about the one we cut down in the backyard, but it was kind of old. It is 8:36. Let's talk. You know me in civic planning and urban spacing and all of that stuff. City Councilor Josh Matlow wants the city to have a new pedestrianization policy, and he joins us now. Good morning, Councilor.
25: Good morning, John.
11: Okay, you joined us, I think, to talk about how they were going to pedestrianize just for the summer two blocks of church, but that's kind of a small beer. What are you looking at?
25: Yeah, what I'm looking at is Toronto doing what cities around the world already do. You know, major cities in Europe, Asia, U.S., but even as close to home as Montreal and Ottawa have pedestrianized streets where it's not just sort of a temporary pilot or a festival. And we actually see a lot of our pedestrianized festivals like Due South becoming so popular that they become almost too popular. That one had to be shut down because of how many people showed up. But, you know, streets, cities around the world have streets that are just, you know, animated, beautiful, family stroll. Tourists come and flock to them. They're great for the restaurants and the shops along them, and they just make our lives better. They have to be done well, and I just want to, you know, make sure that people understand that this isn't about doing it everywhere all the time. It's got to be where it makes sense. And typically, they're done successfully where you can get around them. If you are driving, for example, there has to be access for first responders and, yes, delivery trucks as well. So you have to be mindful of all that. But if you do it well and you do it right and you do it in the right place, you can create spaces that are just so much fun to go to. And any of us who have been to Montreal, Spark Street in Ottawa, or, you know, cities really throughout Europe and around the world, you know that they're successful, they're wonderful, and we should have them here in Toronto.
11: Well, I have to think New York City in particular would be an inspiration because Mayor Bloomberg decided enough of the consultation, we're just going to go in and pedestrianize neighborhoods. If it doesn't work out, we'll tear them out.
25: Yeah, yeah. And New York is an example that I even cite in my motion along with Montreal. And, you know, again, I find that in Toronto, we have these very tepid debates over things that we consider sort of radical or different or scary when the rest of the world has been doing these things for years and they're successful. In fact, many of us travel to these places because we want to see these really vibrant, successful cities and emulate them. Why shouldn't Toronto have all of this? And we don't have a policy for it. We don't have a program to support it. And that's what I'm moving at City Council, so that we can actually support where there's community support, where BIs want them, where we believe they work. But we should move ahead with these good ideas, because I want a city that's vibrant and fun, and places, frankly, where, you know, we've got business districts where people are attracted to. And I want that for our city.
11: Now, necessarily, it's kind of a binary thing. If you're going to pedestrianize a street, then you're taking those lanes away from car traffic. So is this all part of the grand war on the car?
25: No. You know, I find all these debates so tiring, where it's binary. Like, do you like this or hate that? Or, you know, it's all or nothing. I believe that our city should be, you should be able to drive through our city in a functional way. And I think the city can do better at addressing that. But there also should be places where people can walk and stroll, and, you know, tourists can come to, and we can have that kind of vibrancy on our streets. And if you do it right, it's called good planning. And so I just think we should move ahead from these really tired, unintelligent sort of, do you like this or do you hate that? And let's plan a city that works for everyone. And I think that pedestrian streets need to be part of that mix.
11: Thank you very much. Good luck.
25: Thank you. I appreciate it.
11: That is Toronto City Councilor Josh Matlow. I love one exercise. It's a great case study they did in New York City. When there was a snowfall, they went out before the plows had hit the streets and took video of mostly what I saw was in lower Manhattan. But they would establish how people drove. And so, for example, there was one place in lower Manhattan where they realized there were like three available lanes of traffic if you turned right off a southbound street, but that everybody turned into the middle lane. And so there was all this negative space. And so they built out the curbs and they created a new island, and it reconfigured the neighborhood to make it more visually friendly, but also more pedestrian friendly. And there was no net loss, because clearly nobody was using those.
2: 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The world will compete to crown the next global MasterChef. The fight for flavor goes international as Gordon Ramsay leads a new season of MasterChef Global Gauntlet. All new Wednesday on CTV. 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
11: Two lanes when they were taking that turn. It's 8:41.
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5: Oh, once again, problems on the Gardner Expressway, westbound past Spadina. We've got a couple of left lanes blocked with backups now off the DVP. And the 401 westbound express to Collector Transfer approaching Port Union shut down with a crash. The 404 southbound past the 407, two right lanes blocked with problems. 400 north under King, HOV lane crash. 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
11: Sunny skies. As a matter of fact, future's so bright, I have to wear shades. We had to lower the blinds on our studio. Can't see anything in here. Sunny skies and a high of 26 degrees. Overnight down to 14 degrees for a low. And then tomorrow, sunshine in the morning, a bit of cloud in the afternoon, and a high of 25. 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
9: Round two.
11: On round two, Sunira Chaudhry, employment lawyer at Workley Law. Robert Benzi, Queen's Park Bureau Chief for the Toronto Star. And Richard Krause, of course, is the host of the podcast Entertainment is Broken. Robert, let's start with your own article column today, which is about Doug Ford saying he's going to stick around. But then you dig pretty deep into the possible field of candidates, and it's an intriguing game to play.
10: Yeah, I mean, it's a parlor game at Queen's Park, and you know, we've had some time to talk to Tories. I spent the last week or so talking to a bunch of them about what would happen after Ford leaves. And it's not because the premier is planning on retiring anytime soon, John, but these things, when they happen quickly and without warning, mostly. And so I did some research, and I remember now that Bill Davis was only 55 when he retired as premier. Doug Ford is 61. Mike Harris, in 2001, when he announced he was going to leave, was 57. Dalton McGuinty, also 57, in 2012, when he said he was going to leave. And then those, all three cases, the Tory and Liberal parties were caught off guard and were surprised. So it's not, you know, beyond the pale that people would be thinking, what happens? Here's Premier Doug Ford, three terms, three majorities. He's increased his share of the popular vote in each election, which is unheard of. And he is would still win an election today, if according to the most recent public opinion polls, if one were held. But that doesn't mean that people aren't thinking who could be the next leader. So you have people like Brampton Mayor Patrick Brown, a former PC leader. You have Energy Minister Stephen Lecce. You have Peter Bethenfalvy, the Finance Minister. Paul Calandra, the Education Minister. Caroline Mulroney, a former minister. Monty McNaughton, another former minister. Greg Rickford. There are a whole bunch of names circling at Queen's Park, swirling around in the transom. And, you know, we just tried to put it all together for Star readers this morning.
11: Sunira, it's true, as Robert said, it's a great parlor game. It's fun to play. Some people are even talking about, hey, maybe John Tory would jump back in.
12: Yeah, I mean, it's certainly, I guess, a who's who of who may be jumping in. I really liked, I was mentioning off air to Benzie that I really liked his column because you could see the bench strength. There's certainly a lot of contenders. I think Stephen Lecce is quite popular, transportation minister, Prime Minister Sarkaria, Peter Bethenfalvy, as Benzie said. And but the bench goes deeper than that. And I think what's interesting about the idea here is that and one thing I was mentioning before that I forgot is that there are a number of premiers who did step down while they were in power. Of course, we're all wondering, I think, from this column, is that, you know, in the offing, is that a possibility? But my read of the premier is that he's certainly sort of pounding the pavement, creating a lot of ideas around big changes in infrastructure for the province of Ontario, particularly in Toronto. He doesn't seem like he's slowing down anytime soon, but it is, I think, interesting that given that he's in his third term, whether or not in the next, you know, 6 months to 12 months, are we going to hear more about potential new emerging leaders from that party?
11: And certainly Richard Krause, I kind of take the premier at his word, but he is reaching that point in a political career where you do have to have a succession plan.
13: And it's a brutal job. I mean, we were talking earlier, he's 61 years old. He never sleeps. He's on his phone all the time. I mean, this is a very, very difficult job. So maybe just, you know, age and whatever else may, you know, force his hand a little bit, or he might take a step back and say, you know what, we've got such a strong base that we've built here. We've got all sorts of projects underway. Maybe it is time for me to step away and let someone with, you know, a renewed sense of energy take over. Maybe, or I imagine he's going to run again, I would think, probably, because I don't think that you have this many balls in the air and then just step away from it, regardless of whatever fatigue the public may feel with you or you may feel, just generally speaking, because of the job.
11: Speaking of political careers, we are in the midst of a municipal race, actually 444 municipal races for mayor and city council. But Brad Bradford in the latest poll appears to be much more competitive than he has in the past, which makes the re-election of Chow less inevitable, I guess we could say. Sunir Chaudhary, what do you tease out of this?
12: Well, I think Brad Bradford's name is getting more and more popular over recent years. He's run for mayor in the past, of course. I think Jerry mentioned didn't do all too well in the previous election. But all that being said, that name recognition, I think, in the city of Toronto is definitely building. I think he has very good use of social media platforms, taking, I think, strategic stances that set him apart from other councillors. But I think it's interesting, this poll. I don't know how much stock I'd put into this poll, especially this month during FIFA World Cup. I think the city is abuzz. Most people in the city of Toronto are happy. I would say I'm surprised at how well the city seems to be running, even though I think leading up to FIFA, all of us felt like the city would grind to a halt for over a month and we'd not be able to get anywhere and buses would be shut down and the subway would be shut down and we wouldn't be able to cross the city. And that hasn't happened. It seems like there's been a lot of positive publicity around Toronto and around how FIFA has really, I think, embraced a lot of different nationalities here as well. So I would say, think then that the mayor is also getting a bit of a bump in popularity as well. So again, that makes me question her popularity right now. Is it going to really stick into the fall and after FIFA? Because I would say right now she's probably riding a bit of a high.
11: Yeah, Robert Benzie, one of the things that is reflected in this poll is approval and disapproval ratings. And apparently people are not big fans of the mayor. But at the same time, up until this poll, it didn't seem they were ready to vote her out.
10: Yeah, I mean, it's always difficult, John, to defeat an incumbent municipally. And Mayor Chow has, you know, pretty much 100% name recognition. So a lot of casual voters who maybe low information voters who don't don't listen to the radio or read the newspaper or watch the news or check their phones for news would just, you know, tick that box. But I think if it turns out to be a two-horse race, and I think that's the way that it's shaping up because I don't hear of any other names coming in, then that makes for a very interesting dynamic because Mayor Chao would be the status quo candidate. But if you're not happy with the status quo, you're going to be looking around for the ABC candidate, anybody but Chao. And if Brad Bradford is the only one out there, then he will benefit from that. So this race is far from over. We're speaking about generational change. I was speaking to Bradford the other day. I didn't realize he's only 39 years old and the mayor is, you know, almost 30 years older than him. So it's interesting. It could be an interesting fall. I mean, right now, if I were betting, I'd say that Chao would be reelected, but the election's not tomorrow. It's 4 or 5 months from now. So who knows?
11: Yeah. And Richard Krauss' age is not necessarily an inhibitor these days. I don't know how old Mam Danny is, but the mayor of New York's a pretty young guy.
13: I think you're right. And I think that Bradford has shown something that is really important. He's shown that he really wants this job. It's not an ego thing for him, I don't think. It's not, sort of the next logical step in his career. He really wants to do this. And if you look at the social media feeds, you know, I'm seeing other candidates and a lot of them are kind of fringy, but they're just all talking about what's wrong. This is wrong. This is wrong. Everything's wrong. Look at this. Look at what a terrible shape this neighborhood's in. And they show terrible video taken somewhere. Whereas Bradford comes out, and when I hear him speak, he has ideas about how to fix things. It's not just all problems. He talks about those, but he also has ideas about how to fix them as well. And I think people are tired of just hearing about what's wrong. They want to hear, how can we fix the things that are wrong? We know what's wrong in this city. How do we fix it? And that is, I think, the thing that is going to differentiate him from the, you know, from Olivia Chow and everybody else that's running that I've seen so far anyway.
11: And worth noting, so far the dog that ran in the last election cycle has not yet declared. However, I will commit to another in-studio interview. It was an interesting affair. All right, so let's go from the sublime to the ridiculous. Terrasse Vaudreuil, which is a municipality outside of the island of Montreal, has officially recognized trees as living beings with rights of their own. They actually came out with something called the Universal Declaration of the Rights of Trees. Richard Krauss, for some people, that's just sheer magic. For others, it's a palm to the forehead.
13: Yeah, I think there's an M. Night Shyamalan movie called The Happening that sort of roughly has this same idea at the heart of it, that these plants are living beings. And in that movie, I think the plants turn malevolent and start attacking people because of for years they've been treated poorly by them, not watered properly, pruned inappropriately, that kind of thing. So we'll use this town of Quebec as a test case to see if that can happen in real life too.
11: Wow, a surprise twist in M. Night Shyamalan movie. How surprising. Shanira Chaudhry, I mean, as a lawyer, you must love this if trees are going to be able to file lawsuits.
2: Oh my gosh, guys, starting a new practice, send all your trees my way. I kind of love this story, though. I mean, the resolution includes that trees have the right to life, to natural growth, to integrity, to regeneration. It's just so sweet and charming. And, you know, not for nothing, I know that this is probably, you know, a bit of a puff piece to get this small town on the map. And I think if this is a way to get your town on the map, I love it. But I think also it's a really nice message for the next generation. Hopefully kids in school are going to be looking at this little story and incorporating it into learning all about sustainability and the environment and passing things on to the next generation. So I love this story.
11: Yeah, all right. Well, Robert Benzie, it's sweet until that particular tree invades the waste output pipe from your house.
10: Well, exactly. I mean, and John, look, I work for a newspaper, so we publish on dead trees, and I love my big green egg and use maple, hardwood maple charcoal. So I think the trees are going to be coming for me if it's like the M. Night Shyamalan movie. So I'm worried.
11: Ontario has new high school exam requirements, including attendance. And Richard Krause, I guess I probably revealed just how conventional a person I am on round one in observing that it never occurred to me not to attend school.
13: Yeah, I never played hooky either. And I know that growing up where I did in Nova Scotia, playing hooky was a challenge. People were proud of their absentee record, much like Scott Reed was earlier on round one when he talked about that. Me, I never played hooky. I think if you are to graduate, you have to be in school. And I know that they say this is a one-size-fits-all approach because you're going to have to write exams about gym and arts and all sorts of stuff that maybe are things that you aren't particularly interested in. But I think to create well-rounded people, you got to keep them in school. You got to let them be exposed to all sorts of different disciplines. And I don't have a whole lot of problems with this.
11: Thanks a lot to y'all. Good to have you. Robert Benzie, Richard Krause, and Sunira Chaudhary. Coming up in the next hour, Kathleen Wynne is here for her Tuesday segment, Stuff That's Working, Stuff That Isn't. Going to talk with Driving.ca's Lorraine Sommerfeld about the rise of deadly trucks and SUVs. It's all about the height. And immediately after the news, find out how John Moore does an interview that he didn't prepare for.
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15: Good morning. I'm Stuart McGinn. Plenty of sunshine the next couple of days. It's 18 degrees right now. We've got the full forecast coming up after the news. An investigation continues after an active shooter situation in Montreal that left one police officer among three dead and a second officer injured. Multiple shots were fired at a home in King City overnight. Police say there were people home at the time. And a new poll paints a picture of a much closer fight for mayor between Olivia Chow and Brad Bradford. Details on these and other stories coming up, but first, News Talk 1010, Time Saver Traffic.
5: The 404 southbound past the 407, a collision ticking at a couple of right lanes. Again, if you are heading along that stretch, keep it in mind, we've got heavy delays on approach. And the DVP northbound past Don Mills, two right lanes blocked with a collision. 400 northbound at King Road, HOVM left lane crash. Clean up in Toronto Vancouver on the upside of the Burlington Skyway. We've got some problems here. Stall vehicle still sitting in that left lane. Finch east of Dufferin, we've got a collision cleanup. Time Saver Traffic, I'm Lisa Edwards. Your next update at 9:15 on News Talk 1010 Toronto.
15: A 34-year-old police officer, a civilian, and a gunman are all dead, and a second officer has serious injuries following an active shooter situation in a neighborhood west of Montreal's downtown core yesterday. Calls first came in to police reporting a barrel of a gun seen sticking out of a hotel window. CTV's Geneviève Beauchemin is there with the story.
16: The active shooter was like in front of me.
17: You saw him?
16: Yes, I saw him. It was a white dude, old dude, with a camouflage, with a shotgun on the hand.
17: They locked down a large and usually busy section of Montreal for hours.
18: A police officer, they saw me, so they tell me to stay down and to go inside.
17: Nouveau Info, CTV's French sister station, obtained a manifesto reportedly left in the suspect's hotel room. It's a more than 100-page-long document outlining a misogynistic worldview known as incel ideology.
15: The manifesto also containing anti-police messaging that encouraged violence against multiple groups. Officials say terrorism has been ruled out in yesterday's attack. Here at home this morning, York police are investigating after multiple shots were fired at a home in King City overnight while people were home at the time. CP24's Courtney Heels is at the scene near King and Keele.
19: There are several bullet holes, so markings in the residence. In the garage, we're seeing as many as eight, and we can also see some bullet holes in the windows. And again, what we're hearing from police, they confirm there were people inside. We don't know how many, but again, no injuries to report. They also confirm some of the bullets actually made their way through the structure, so actually into this house.
15: Police say they're searching for a suspect vehicle connected to the shooting, but so far haven't released a description of that car. A new poll is painting a much closer picture in the race for mayor of Toronto this fall. According to Main Street Research, Olivia Chow's closest challenger, Brad Bradford, has climbed to a support level of nearly 38%, within 6 points of Chow as the sitting mayor. Former Mayor John Tory, who bowed out of this race weeks ago, weighed in, speaking to our colleagues at CP24 this morning.
3: This is one of those things where it's going to be that kind of a race. It's going to be close. There's two people principally that are there. Yeah. And I think she still has the advantage because she's the incumbent. It identifies in the poll as well the Island Airport as being unpopular.
6: Yeah.
3: That, I think, over time will help her, just in the terms of her exploiting that issue a bit.
15: Nearly 55% of those polled said they oppose the Island Airport expansion. Meanwhile, 60% of those surveyed said they believe the city of Toronto is currently on the wrong track. And now in sports, with the latest on the FIFA World Cup, we go to this update from TSN.
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21: I'm John Rodenberg. The race for the Golden Boot is on after another spectacular day for the Stars. Ageless Lionel Messi scored two more goals in a 2-0 Argentina win over Austria.
22: There it is! In terms of scoring in World Cup finals, you are looking at the greatest of all time!
21: Messi now holds the World Cup career record with 18 goals. Two behind him is Kylian Mbappe, who had two more goals in France's 3-0 win over Iraq. Not to be topped, Norway's Erling Haaland also had two in a 3-2 victory over Senegal. Today, England goes for a second straight win, taking on Ghana at 4 Eastern. Portugal meets Uzbekistan. Croatia takes on Panama, and Colombia clashes with Congo. Canada meets Switzerland tomorrow afternoon, with first place in Pool B on the line. You can watch the FIFA World Cup matches on TSN, CTV, Crave, and streaming at TSN.ca. 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
15: 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Tonight, clear sky and a low down to 14. More sunshine on the way tomorrow with a mix of sun and cloud by the afternoon and a high of 25. Then a chance of rain returns Thursday, a 60% chance of showers and a risk of thunderstorms with a high of 22. Right now, it's 18 degrees. I'm Stuart McGinn. Our next update is at 10 o'clock on News Talk 1010.

0: The name of the book is The Reverse Centaur's Guide to Life After AI, How to Think About Artificial Intelligence Before It's Too Late. Cory Doctorow is in studio, and I fully disclosed going into the news at 9, Cory, that I am famous for my preparation, but somebody put the wrong date into my calendar, so this is going to be exploratory surgery because I haven't read the book yet.
1: Well, it all turns out to be a dream on the last page, just spoiler alert.
0: Okay, I'm going to wake up in the shower?
1: That's right, yeah.
0: Okay. No, well, I mean, set the table for us then. I mean, obviously, this is the topic du jour right now. Everybody is obsessed with AI, and as a matter of fact, it seems to be consuming pretty well all the oxygen in the room these days.
1: Indeed, that's sort of why I wrote it. I got so sick of being asked to talk about AI that I guess unwisely wrote a book about what I think about AI. It's really trying to explore the material and ideological origins of the bubble. Why have we as a species committed $1.4 trillion to an industry that's making $50 billion a year, the most money-losing project in the history of the human race? Why are we so willing to believe that if we keep teaching words to the word guessing program, it will wake up and become intelligent? An idea as weird as the idea that if you keep breeding horses to run faster, one of them will eventually give birth to a locomotive. And what has got bosses and politicians so excited about eliminating people, a thing that famously the human race is made of? And so by digging into the material and ideological basis of this, I think I get at a criticism that will help us target what is driving the bubble so that we can deflate it or pop it before it goes from being a $1.4 trillion bubble to, say, a $3 trillion bubble.
0: Marsha McLuhan, one of his abiding theories was when we get a new medium or a new technology, we start using it in the same manner that we use the previous medium or technology. So I guess that's a long way of asking you, are we currently in this sort of infant stage where we're using AI for plainly stupid things and not in the way it's going to be used 20 years from now?
1: Well, you know, my background is in tech and computer science. I have an honorary doctorate in CS, and I've worked for the Electronic Frontier Foundation, a digital rights group based in the US and around the world for 25 years now. And I am very excited by some of the technical capabilities of AI. It would be very weird to be opposed to statistical inference. I think that there's lots of cool things we can do with it. But in terms of how people use it, it's not just that we're using it in stupid ways. It's also that this is very different from, you know, say the web bubble. You go back to like Y2K and around there, there's all these articles in the Harvard Business Review. How will the bosses of tomorrow deal with the fact that these young workers insist on using the web? And today, those same journals are full of articles about how can bosses force workers who hate this stuff and don't think that it's going to help them do their job to use it. Now, there are workers who love it, but they're the ones who aren't being told by their boss to use it. Those are the ones who are choosing how to use it. And, you know, in the history of automation and labor, historically, when workers drive automation, they do so in order to improve quality, whereas bosses who've acquired an asset that they want to sweat as much as possible before it amortizes off their balance sheet tend to drive throughput. And so you get Lucy and Ethel at the end of the assembly line trying to get chocolates in the box. These, you know, there are lots of workers who found useful and cool ways to use AI, but bosses mostly just want to discipline labor with AI, fire all of your colleagues, make you work twice as hard for half the wages to produce goods that are of lower quality because they know that they don't have competitors because we live in an age of monopolies and the public will accept whatever slop it's fed. I mean, that's a nightmarish way to deploy something that really does have some technical potential.
0: Is there an inevitability about the course that we're on, though, and how AI is going to take things over? Or do we have choice? Do we have agency?
1: Well, you know, I'm a science fiction writer in my other life, and sometimes people think that science fiction is about what gadgets do. And I think that the most interesting science fiction above any level of triviality is about who gadgets do things for and who gadgets do things to. There is nothing inevitable about how we use technology. It's a kind of vulgar Thatcherism. You know, there is no alternative to insist that this is the only way that we could possibly use this. It's really like an imagination stopping cliche, right? When we say there is no alternative, this is inevitable. What we mean is don't you dare try and think of an alternative. And if you get hurt by this, well, it's not my fault. This is the great forces of history. And as we know, there are no alternatives. So I think, pushing back against that inevitabilist narrative. I mean, I will say there's one thing that's inevitable here. You know, Stein's law of finance says that anything that can't go on forever eventually stops. You cannot spend $700 billion last year, $700 billion the 3 years before, maybe another $1 point something trillion this year. You can't spend that much every year on $50 billion revenue and keep going. Anything that can't go on forever eventually stops. So either they're going to have to find a way to unload these investment turkeys onto suckers like you and me, like, for example, by floating Elon Musk company directly onto the indexes that all of our pensions are invested in so that we end up bailing him out and his giant money furnace that he calls Grok, or we're going to see a calamitous stock market implosion where the seven companies that are 35% of the S&P 500 who are trading around the same $100 billion IOU and pretending it's in all of their bank accounts at once are eventually going to flunk an audit, and we are going to see 35% of the stock market vaporized in an eye blink. And I don't know when that'll happen. Galbraith said the market can remain irrational longer than you can remain solvent, and I don't know what to invest in instead. I mean, maybe like you could go into laser tag futures because that might be something we can use a data center for. But I do know that it is inevitable that you can't just burn hundreds of billions of dollars a year without eventually having a reckoning.
0: Okay, so are we looking at something like the dot-com bubble where, you know, Pets Company or Pets Co. was worth $1 billion, I think, and it doesn't even exist anymore?
1: Well, I think it's worse than that because dot-coms had good unit economics as a sector, right? Every time they attracted a new customer, they got more profitable. Every time the customer used their product, they got more profitable. And every generation of the technology was more profitable. That's the opposite of AI. You know, every customer that an AI company acquires loses the money. Their best customers lose them the most money. And each generation of the technology loses them more money than the generation before. You cannot make that up in volume. that's just a foundationally different proposition from what we had with, say, Amazon or the web or these other companies or sectors that lost money at first but made money in the long run. They had good unit economics.
0: Okay, so how do we frame AI as a business model then, or can we?
1: Well, when the bubble bursts, there will be some residue left behind. All bubbles are bad. All bubbles are a way of separating suckers from their money and bankrupting people who just don't want to starve to death in their old age to transfer money to insiders. But, you know, the Enron bubble was just accounting fraud. The WorldCom bubble was accounting fraud plus fiber. And, you know, I have a 2 gigabit fiber loop at my house in Burbank, California, that was laid in the ground by WorldCom with money they stole from old people by defrauding them, but that AT&T bought and lit up. And so that residue is still around and still able to be used. And in the same way, while I think cryptocurrency is just going to leave behind like terrible monkey JPEGs and even worse Austrian economics, AI is going to leave behind data centers at 10 cents on the dollar, a lot of skilled technicians who are going to be looking for work and maybe employing each other to do the stuff that they thought of that their dumb bosses never let them do, and all these open source models that were released by the AI companies and never optimized because they don't want to make them efficient. They want to spend as much money as possible because they know that the suckers think that the money out is a function of money in, and Google wouldn't spend $100 billion unless there was $2 trillion at the other end of the pipeline, because every pile of poo must have a pony under it somewhere, provided it's big enough, right? So I do think that we will have this productive residue, and if you want to skate to where the puck is going to be, don't build data centers now. Wait until the GPUs are flooding the market at 10 cents on the dollar.
0: I remember there was a play with the title Nobody Likes Cassandra, which I'm thinking about right now because you're definitely playing Cassandra. One last question for you. If this bubble burst

0: remember what happened yesterday and not repeat those mistakes today.
1: Thank you for this.
0: Thank you.
1: And I like anybody who hates Austrian economics as much as I do. So, Cory Doctorow's book, which is actually, I'm not dissing it. It's a slim book, and it's an elegant read because I had to read it during the newscast. It's 9:15. Let's get to News Talk 1010 Time Saver Traffic.
2: The 404 southbound past the 407 right lane crash cleanup complete. All lanes available, but at Finch, we've got a stalled vehicle now blocking the right lane. So again, still finding those delays out of Richmond Hill. DBP northbound past Don Mills, two right lanes blocked with a crash. The backup through Bayview and the 400 northbound to King Road, HOV and left lane collision. 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

0: of the passing of Clive Davis, we're playing the music of artists he discovered, mentored, nurtured, reinvigorated. Bruce Springsteen was one of them. He signed Bruce Springsteen at the age of 22. Clive Davis is a fascinating figure because he's just such a suit, as they as we call it in show business, the people who are just pencil pushing. And yet his creative influence was incredible because he did know how to discover talent and perhaps most importantly, how to nurture it. You know, one of my favorite interviews, and whenever people ask me, you know, talk about some of your favorite interviews, and I've had some great conversations. One of them, though, was with Jesse Norman, the opera singer. And whenever I bring that up as one of my favorite interviews, most people have no freaking idea who she is. She was one of the greatest operatic sopranos of the 20th century. And I interviewed her just 6 months before she passed away. And one of the questions I had for her was, do you think that the person who cleaned your room at the hotel today might actually be able to sing just as well as you? And she said, oh yeah. And that's the thing. I mean, you've watched American Idol and The Voice and all kinds of other shows, and there are all kinds of people out there with the same singing voice as Celine Dion. But what they don't have is Renee Angelil to shape their career, and perhaps the discipline that Celine has, because Celine is just like all about the work. That's it. End of story. So, Clive Davis would identify a talent, but then he would shape the career and match them up with the right artists and put them in the right pockets in terms of pop culture and all that kind of stuff. And yet he was this singularly colorless figure, to be perfectly honest. For those who are inquiring once more about the conversation off the top of the hour, the name of the book by Cory Doctorow is The Reverse Centaur's Guide to Life After AI. And as I mentioned, I can't tell you it's a great book because I haven't read it yet, because I was supposed to read it today in preparation for tomorrow, but apparently there was a bit of a mix-up. All right, so let's talk about motor vehicles and safety. A very interesting profile or feature in the New York Times about the rise in pedestrian deaths in North America. And the reason is because it used to be the majority of vehicles on the road were conventional sedans, conventional cars. So they're fairly not low to the ground necessarily, but if you get hit by one, you'll be hit below the hips. If you get hit by the now very popular SUVs and in particular pickup trucks, then you're probably going to end up taking it in the head, to be perfectly honest. And so more and more people are being killed. For perspective on this story, we thought we'd turn to Lorraine Sommerfeld from driving.ca. Hi, Lorraine. It's good to have you.
1: Hi, John. Thanks.
0: Okay. So, I mean, first of all, let's take the measure of these vehicles quite literally, because I'm always astonished. Joe Cristiano, who produces the show, he and I walk out of this building every morning on my way to pick up my vehicle, and we walk past the company limos, which are SUVs, and they come up to my shoulder.
1: Yep. Yeah, it's a problem that started, I'm going to go back to about 2008, 2007. I remember being in Detroit Auto Show going, what has happened to this industry? Big aggressive grills, but you're absolutely right, increased hood heights. And as we've made vehicles more safer for the occupants of those vehicles, they're becoming more deadly for everyone else on the road. It's a massive problem.
0: Okay, so if we can actually get into the nuts and bolts of it, how is being struck by one of these vehicles different from being struck by a sedan at the same speed?
1: Well, the sedans, if you look at a roof shape on a sedan, and most cars, I have a little hatchback, same thing. If you were to be struck and in an urban setting, if it's in a rural setting, the actual fatality rates are higher because lighting is worse and it's at night usually. So that's a whole nother study. Anyway, if you're to get hit by a Civic, it's probably going to hit you maybe mid-thigh at low speed, and you're going to get thrown up onto the hood of the car, which even though that doesn't sound like fun, it's better than falling in front of it and being run over. And so the design features were intentionally done this way to protect pedestrians as well as for aerodynamics in the vehicle itself. But what's happening is we've gotten increasingly larger vehicles. Everybody knows it. Everyone's driving their living rooms around. People that don't need pickups are buying pickups. And now, as you mentioned, shoulder height, and for a child, head height. So you get hit and you're not injured, you're killed. The fatality rate is going through the roof in the US, which is absolutely brutal. And you've got two problems, the hood height and the big bulbous nature of the hoods, but also to the driver, the blind spots are insane. Go sit in one of those vehicles if you can and tell me what you can see. It's nothing.
0: Why are these vehicles, and maybe I don't know if you have an answer to this question, so popular? As you mentioned, I know people who drive pickup trucks who don't actually put anything in the back. When it comes to SUVs, I mean, I'm astonished they come up to my eyes in some cases. Deb Hutton's car is like, I can't even see into it.
1: Yeah. I have discussions, shall we say, with the manufacturers over the years. They go, no, that's what people want. I go, that's what your marketing department has told people they want. It's an exclusively North American problem. That study alleges to, you know, stuff around Europe and everywhere else. They have smaller roads. They use cars to get from A to B. It's not a status symbol. And we went from station wagons to minivans, which was cool. Look at the nose of most minivans. They're small. It's okay. But we moved into this SUV pickup truck era. They were aggressively marketed. And I blame Ford, and Ford knows this, and I was part of the problem. Do you remember the Ford Explorer, the first Explorer?
0: Oh, yeah.
1: That was an F-150 that they put a cab on and put some leather seats in. And people like me went, cool. I don't have to, you know, and I've been a minivan fan. I still am. I went back to that. But the Ford Explorer, they found out they can make a huge profit margin on huge vehicles. And Americans and Canadians, we drive the same stuff America does, said, oh, look how fancy we are. We can take everything with us. And then, of course, it becomes a game of bigger, bigger, biggest. And we have lots of roads. We have lots of space compared to European nations. So now we have these really cool big vehicles where we can take everything, including grandma, on a trip. And it's great. And there's no utility about them. Most people are not, oh, mine's got a big towing package. And what do you tow? Well, nothing, but I could. And it's terrible. And again, for the people within them, the manufacturers get to advertise them as, if you buy this, this is the safety rating. You will be incredibly safe in this vehicle, so will your kids. That is true. It's a great marketing thing to say, and it's true. However, you're a menace to everyone else on the road. And I have a real problem with that, because we have to share our roads with lots of people, not just everyone else who is equally equipped for battle.
0: And I'm looking at the figures. It would seem that the death rate is higher in the U.S. than it is in Canada. Is there any explanation for that?
1: Part of that, I think, is we do have lower speed limits in our urban areas. It's another reason that taking out speed cameras was a massive, massive mistake on our side. And again, whenever I hear someone say the war on cars, I want to punch something, because there has never been a war on cars. People in cars win. Cars are winning this whole game. But in the U.S., we've noticed this. Our fatality rate hasn't gone up, except in rural areas again. And a lot of that has to do with lowered speed limits here. And again, cameras while we had them, which were very good. But the U.S., it's an anomaly. And everyone there has to have a truck. Like, everyone has to have a truck. We can still see some smaller vehicles on our roads. But now there's a big petition. They're trying to get manufacturers to put cameras in the front to prevent runovers. 10 kids died in 18 days earlier this month. 10 kids by getting run over in their driveways by their parents because they couldn't see them in the front. So the same way they lobbied for rear cameras, which I actually love, I'm a real advocate of backup cameras. I think they're terrific. Now they're saying these vehicles have to be legislated to have front over cameras because we keep running over our toddlers. I don't know, people. I think we've gone insane. And the fact that we are now having to legislate things to go against design flaws instead of correcting the design flaws, I don't know how we get here.
0: Lorraine, thank you. Fascinating chat.
1: Thanks a lot, John.
0: That is Lorraine Sommerfeld. You can read her work at driving.ca. And it was funny, I heard from somebody this morning via text when we were talking to Josh Matlow about his initiative where he wants more pedestrianized areas in Toronto. And somebody said, streets are for cars. Actually, they were there before the car. And just take a look, actually, in Godfather 2, which is all about Vito Corleone, who is the godfather you know from Godfather 1. But he comes to the U.S. at the age of 9, and he grows up in an Italian district. And there is this incredible scene where they recreate what a street in lower Manhattan was like in the early part of the 20th century. And it's all pedestrians and horses and a couple of carriages, but that's it. It's a great big mall. But come the 1920s, along comes the car, the popularization of the car. And that's when they invented the notion of jaywalking, which was that only a stupid person would walk on the street, get out of the way because the car's coming. It's time for News Talk 1010 Time Saver Traffic.
2: 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We've got problems on the DVP northbound past Don Mills. Two right lanes are blocked with a crash. Again, the backup from Bayview Bloor. Eastbound 401 collectors approaching Weston. A left lane stall. This morning, sunshine and 18 degrees with highs expected to reach 25 by this afternoon. Clear skies with lows of 12 this evening. 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
22: Whoa, wait a minute. Where did that come from?
23: Stuff that's working and stuff.
22: Or, and I think this is the more likely scenario.
23: That isn't.
24: Isn't. With Kathleen Wynn.
0: Good morning, Kathleen Wynn.
25: Good morning, John. How are you doing? Beautiful day.
0: Good. It's gorgeous. I just look out the window and I'm like a kid who's told he can't go outside. I got to wait for the end of the show to go and enjoy this. Listen, stuff that's working, stuff that isn't. Let's start with some polling and also all this speculation about Doug Ford. Why don't we start with Ford? I mean, you've held that office and Doug Ford has been there for 8+ years now. There's no, you know, indication necessarily that any knives are out, but I think a lot of people are sort of, it's like the clock at a basketball game. They're starting to think that he's close to the door.
25: Yeah. So there are two things I wanted to say about this. First of all, that, you know, Premier Ford will keep saying publicly that he's staying until the day he's not, you know. I remember the day that Dalton McGuinty in 2012 called the caucus to a special meeting at 6 o'clock in the evening. Nobody knew what it was about. But when I saw Terry McGuinty, his wife, walk into the room, then we all knew what was happening. So, you know, he'll make that decision when he makes it. But the other thing I wanted to say, because I read the Benzie article this morning, whoever sort of emerges as the person that everyone thinks is actually going to be, and it sounds like there's a lot of energy around Patrick Brown, that's probably not the person who's going to win. You know, it's just impossible to tell. And I think there's really, it's a stay tuned on all of this right now.
0: Okay. And I'm curious. I mean, the night that Dalton McGuinty announced that he was leaving, were you already thinking, oh, I'm going to run for this?
25: So there was a group of people around me who were encouraging me, John. I had not made the final decision, and that's true. We had a lot going on at the time. I mean, that's the other thing. People have personal circumstances. You know, Jane had just gotten a breast cancer diagnosis. We were selling our house and moving. So there was a lot happening. But yes, there was a group of people that was encouraging me, and that kind of consolidated once Dalton made the decision.
0: Okay, and let's talk about the municipal race. Suddenly, it would seem it's a lot more competitive than we thought.
25: Yeah. So my initial response to this is campaigns matter. I don't think we're really into the campaign yet. I think as someone said on your show this morning, until Labor Day, people are thinking about other things. But I also think that Brad Bradford will benefit if it really ends up being a head-to-head race. If there's nobody else in who is taking any of the vote share, then I think Bradford will benefit from that. But unlike Deb Hutton, I know a lot of people who like Olivia Chow. They know what she stands for, and they're generally happy with what she's been doing. So I think it's up in the air at this point, and I think the campaign will make a big difference.
0: The education minister, Paul Calandra, has announced some changes to education, amongst other things. Apparently, attendance is going to matter more than it used to. There's going to be more testing, but you're the former education minister, you're a former school trustee. What do you make of these changes?
25: So the overarching thing I want to say about this, John, is that when you are the minister, and I mean, this is true in education, it's true in other ministries as well, but particularly in education, when you bring in a policy, you have this illusion that it is just going to be implemented exactly the way you imagine it, you know, and that you're going to be able to pull the strings. Remember, there are 5,000 publicly funded schools in Ontario, 920 or so of those are high schools. So that means that in every classroom in the 920 high schools, your expectation is that the teacher is going to interpret the policy exactly the same way. It's just not realistic. That isn't what happens. So there will be nuance in this. Already, when I look at the policy, you know, there are written exams, yes, but there are also culminating tasks. So those culminating tasks will look different than a final exam, even if there is a final exam tacked onto it as well. So I think that that's the overarching thing, is to understand that it's not all going to look exactly the same. Teachers will interpret differently. But the second thing is that I see this policy as, you know, good politics, as I think Scott Reed said this morning, because it sounds like a sort of air quotes back to basics, and that appeals to people. But it doesn't necessarily address the issue. So if we think about what's going on in the schools, I am worried about the attendance rates. You know, I think it's a big problem. But I also think that there are underlying issues, and some of that comes from the hangover of COVID and different habits that were established, and a sort of disengagement of kids. And so I really wish that we were looking at what the underlying causes were, instead of taking out a hammer and trying to force kids to do something that that for other reasons they're not able to do. So, you know, and that's quite apart from the notion that some kids can write exams and some kids can't, you know, and there needs to be support for all of those kids, because they may have equal knowledge and equal capacity. It's just not in exam writing. So I think there are a lot of problems with the policy, and I think it's not well understood exactly how it'll be implemented yet.
0: This is Pride Week in Toronto, and you feel that there's, as you wrote in your notes, an anti-woke movement afoot. How so?
25: Well, it's interesting. So, first of all, happy Pride to everyone. So I'm speaking at two events this week, John. One's a political one and one is a corporate one. And in both cases, the subject that they want to talk about is, you know, the sense that there is an increasing anxiety around diversity and inclusion. I mean, if you think about the conversation around crossing the border now, if you're in the LGBTQ plus community, you know, it to me, it feels like we are going backwards. I think there's a permission, because of this anti-wokeism, this sort of rejection of diversity, equity and inclusion, that creates anxiety. In the old days, when Jane and I would go across the border to the United States, we would go through separate lines. We would never present as a couple, because, you know, we weren't sure what was going to happen. We had had friends who had been turned back at the border when they were going to the Michigan Women's Music Festival, for example. And I think for a lot of us, it feels a bit like we are going back in time. And so these groups who want me to come and be in conversation with them want to talk about how we keep going forward, how we stand up for our rights. You know, it feels like we're kind of having to come together and make it clear that the advances that we've made are positive. And that's too bad, John. But it makes Pride and these events even more important, in my opinion.
0: Yeah, I think a lot of this has to do with the fact that, you know, we reached the point where you could have gay marriage in Canada, the U.S., elsewhere, and everybody suddenly decided it was all quite banal. But then, having lost the war against the gays, certain factions went to war on trans people. And now we have this issue where, for example, Adam Zivo, who writes for the National Post, says gays should just ignore the trans people. It's not their issue. I'm a big believer in intersectionalism, that once you have gained acceptance and rights, you have to reach back and pull other people up, too.
25: Absolutely. Absolutely. I think that is a very dangerous attitude that Zivo is advancing. I think that we, you know, we hang together, we hang separately. Like, I really think it is a problem, John, and we need to, that's what I mean. We need more solidarity, not less. And Pride, you know, the Pride movement, Pride the Pride Parade was born as a protest. And so I think that we need to hold on to some of that energy, because there are people who are at risk. And yes, trans kids, I mean, there's legislation being passed in many parts of this country and south of the border that put trans kids really at risk. And also, you know, I think if you go to the playgrounds of the nation, you will find kids who are presenting as not straight are still being bullied, you know, so we're not done.
0: And you have mentioned you have some appearances this week. You're going to be doing something with Maura Welsh tonight, I think.
25: Yeah, I'm going to be having a conversation with Maura Welsh about her book, Astonishing Lies of Older Women, that you have talked about on the show and we've talked about. And I was listening to your conversation with Patty Lovett-Reed this morning and thinking about, you know, how cost of living and people who are at risk needing to find alternate ways of living. I mean, that's some of what Moira talks about in her book and some of the people she writes about. But it's also a question for me as a politician about what governments could be doing to make sure bylaws encourage things like or allow for things like intergenerational living and cohabitation and co-ownership. I think we have a lot of work to do to understand how different models of family and support systems can be facilitated. So I'm looking forward to the conversation with Moira at 7 to 8 p.m. at Sherway Gardens at the Indigo there. So, you know, if you're in the neighborhood, happy to see you.
0: Good stuff. Thanks a lot for this.
25: Okay, take good care.
0: And happy Pride. I'll probably see you at some point.
25: Yeah, happy Pride, John.
0: Kathleen Wynn, stuff that's working, stuff that isn't. Let's see if traffic is working. News Talk 1010, Time Saver Traffic.
1: Once again, problems to watch for on the DVP northbound past Don Mills. A collision cleanup in two right lanes with heavier delays now off the Gardner Expressway. A little bit of good news. Eastbound 401 collector problems approaching Western Road cleared from the left lane. And daytime construction, 427 northbound collectors at Dundas. Two right lanes are blocked. Finch east of Dufferin, a collision. 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I'm Lisa Edwards. 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
15: This is More in the Morning.
0: John. I know, I had no idea that there was a Clive Davis affiliation. I guess, you know, he's the through line to pretty well everything in modern pop music. We'll talk more about him because Jerry loves talking about pop culture, comedy, and music. And I think Clive Davis, well, actually, I used to go to the Clive Davis Grammy party because a friend of mine is a mucky muck in the Academy. And so we would go, I would attend the Grammy Awards, and the night before was Clive Davis's party. All right, let's hand out prizes. All must have prizes, as they say in Alice in Wonderland. Lisa's on the line from Burlington. Hi, Lisa.
16: Good morning, John.
0: Okay, so the question, and I appreciate when I make up trivia questions on the fly, they're not exactly the most challenging questions, but you have the answer, apparently. What did we change the name of BMO Stadium to for FIFA?
16: It is Toronto Stadium.
0: You are absolutely right. And that is kind of peak Toronto, isn't it? Toronto Stadium.
16: It truly is.
0: Okay. Well, you're off to FanFest, and I think the weather's going to be nice, the game's going to be fun, and it's a nice setting to take it in.
16: Terrific. Thank you so much. Love you, John. I follow you on Facebook. Big fan.
0: Oh, thank you very much. That's Lisa in Burlington on Facebook. Are you on Facebook, Jerry?
17: Not anymore.
0: Not anymore.
17: No, well, I guess I'm there, but I never go to it. So Toronto Stadium, is that, how far is that from the Sky Dome?
0: What do you mean?
17: Well, I mean, some people still think the Rogers Center is Sky Dome.
0: Oh, okay.
17: You change these names around.
0: Well, I believe me. You know what? We've got two Rogers venues.
17: Yes.
0: One is
17: Stadium and one
0: Rogers
17: is Center.
0: Stadium. One of them's Rogers Stadium, whatever.
17: Yeah.
0: But there's two. Whatever the heck is the place on Front Street, Meridian or whatever. We've got two Meridian centers.
17: Yes. I was going to Meridian on Front Street to see Penn and Teller, and I think I triple checked to make sure I was going to the right one.
0: Yeah. Yeah. No, I always look it up now, but apparently some people are ending up at the wrong venue and they ain't close.
17: I mean, well, you can have that problem with a Mervis Theater too.
0: Yeah.
17: You know, there's what, four of them?
0: True, well, but
17: two of them are side by side. So if you make that mistake,
0: names.
17: You're okay. But and two of them on Yonge Street are not that far apart. But still, yeah. You could easily go to the wrong Mervis Theater.
0: I wanted to revisit a conversation we had earlier in the show with Stephanie Carvin because she was on, Jerry, as you may have heard, to talk about this manifesto that has been linked to the guy who killed a police officer yesterday in Montreal. And I mean, one of the things we were talking about with Stephanie was, is there any coherence here? I mean, is this an ideology or is it just a grab bag of grievances?
1: It is a incel critique of capitalism. It reflects what the Canadian Security Intelligence Service describes as a hodgepodge, a mix. We are increasingly seeing extremists pick and choose ideas and beliefs of different ideas, different philosophies, and mushing them together in order to make the world make sense for them. So what are we seeing in here? We're seeing critiques of capitalism, society, pornography. I made a list, actually. Dating apps, cosmetic surgery, the legal system, hip-hop looks and styling, the Hell's Angels, and definitely the police. So the fact that police are attacked in this suggests that there is definitely anti-government views as well. But then, of course, with the incel, there's just so much attention being paid to getting women out of the workplace, forced monogamy, obsession with degeneracy, and encouraging men to be biologically conscious. And in the end, he's basically encouraging people to try and remake society in ways that will produce this kind of absurd world belief system that he has.
17: How am I to be biologically conscious?
0: I'm not sure.
17: Oh.
0: I mean, I think
17: I am biological and I am conscious.
0: I think we're all biologically conscious because, you know, otherwise we'd be pooping our pants. I don't know. That's a lot of things to be angry about, though, when you consider that, you know, my list is dogs wearing hats.
17: Okay, and men in capri pants.
0: Yes. Oh.
17: That's an issue for you.
0: Oh, man. Brunch. Brunch. Yeah.
17: Yeah. Well, I think the best way to explain this is you can't explain it. He's just angry.
0: Yeah.
17: Yeah. I don't know what else you can say.
0: Okay. Let's talk about better things.
17: All right.
0: Passing of Clive Davis.
17: That's a better thing?
0: Well, no. I mean, it's sad that he died.
17: Yes. But he was 94 or something.
0: Yeah, he was 94.
17: Yeah.
0: To come back to, I always talk about how I would tell my dad somebody had died, and I'd said, but she had a good long life. She was 88, and he would say, seems young to me.
17: Yeah, yeah. You know, those ages seem less and less ancient as the years go by.
0: Yeah. It's hard to characterize Clive Davis, though, because he really was a bureaucrat. Like, he was a Berry Gordy or a Ahmet Erdogan.
17: Yeah, yeah.
0: And yet, his record is flawless of identifying artists. I mean, he discovered Whitney Houston, promoting artists to a new level like Santana, because Santana was a very effective guitarist, but nobody ever thought of him as some sort of a solo artist superstar, and he nurtured that. But yeah, what an incredible figure in the history of modern pop music. And you know, Carrie Underwood, Kelly Clarkson, Barry Manilow, Carlos Santana, Alicia Keys, Janis Joplin, Whitney Houston. Unfortunately, some of those artists had untimely deaths.
17: Yeah.
0: But,
17: well, that wasn't Clive's fault.
0: No. Whitney Houston was at the hotel, the Beverly Hills Hotel, where he does his Saturday night party before the Grammys.
17: Yeah.
0: She was supposed to appear, and she took a bath and drowned that afternoon. Yeah.
17: Well, I think the people you compared him to, like Ahmet Erdogan, for instance, who was so wide-ranging that his successes would be Ray Charles and Led Zeppelin. Like, how does that go together?
0: I don't know.
17: No, but they went together from the fact that Ahmet Erdogan was smart enough to see in each case that they would be a success. And that's the kind of person that Clive Davis was.
0: And Berry Gordy, I mean, basically invented a genre on his own.
17: Berry Gordy had a very good philosophy because there used to be the black music charts and the white music charts, and he used to bring the artists in Motown, and almost exclusively the artists he worked with were black. I mean, he had the Righteous Brothers, I think, and he had Tommy Chong before Cheech and Chong. But essentially what he said is, we're not making black records, we're making great records. Yeah. That was his philosophy. And Motown,
0: stealing the money. But anyway.
17: Well, whatever. Great records. Motown was great. Clive was great. Ahmet was great. And they are legends.
0: They are. And I guess, you know, you could see that there are contemporary figures who are doing the same kind of work. Even, you know, Charlie Puth. But it's not at an executive level or at a huge scale level.
17: Yeah. Well, and I don't know the details really on the money, but at least none of them were the kind of criminal Suge Knight turned out to be.
0: Yeah.
17: Okay. The hip-hop guy.
0: Well, that didn't end well.
17: No.
0: All right. What's happening on your show?
17: Well, hopefully it'll end well, and hopefully it'll start well.
0: Not in a fusillade of the gunfire.
17: No. Two competing themes get doled out around this time of year as sage advice to college students. And I'm going to address both of them and see which one you prefer. And quite frankly, I thought of this during the panel on your show earlier when Scott Reed and I talked about our attitude towards school.
0: Yeah. Well, that's a clip worth revisiting.
17: Well, I'm going to play clips of Scott.
0: Talk about an ill-spent youth. He described his day at high school as arriving and...
17: Well, don't overdo it here, because I'm going to play it.
0: Yeah, being present for attendance and then going out for a beer.
17: Yeah.
0: Okay.
17: And I don't know if people got the joke when I said that would get you fired at Bell. But.
0: Let's keep going. I got to walk through HR every single day out of this building.
17: I'm trying to give you something to do.
0: I know. Jerry Agar from 10 until noon. Let's talk tomorrow.
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22: Good morning, I'm Stuart McGinn. Plenty of sunshine in store, not just today, but really the next 48 hours. It's 18 degrees right now, the forecast after the news. York police say the search for multiple suspects continues after a targeted shooting at a home in King City. Continued concern about the rise in violence against police after yesterday's active shooter situation in Montreal. And Croatia and Panama will face off in Toronto's fourth of six World Cup matches today. Details on these and other stories coming up. But first, News Talk 1010 Time Saver Traffic.
23: Problem now on the 401. If you're heading eastbound near Islington, a crash blocking the left lane. And this after clearing a stall east collectors approaching Weston Road. That, too, is blocking the left lane. So expect delays on the 401 eastbound from Dixie and also the 409 eastbound. A little bit slow. 404 DVP heavy heading toward the 401. We've had numerous issues in both directions. It's causing some of that backup. Time saver traffic. I'm Dan Dealey. 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
22: York police are sharing more details about a shooting at a house in King City overnight. Officers say the home in the King and Keele area was shot at several times shortly after 2 this morning. Bullet holes can still be seen in some of the home's windows and the garage door.
24: The information we have is that a vehicle approached the scene and fired multiple rounds at a house before fleeing the area. Right now, we are believing this incident to be targeted. We can say that with a level of certainty, as one residence was shot at so many times. Though the motivation is still being worked on, we're still trying to determine exactly why this house would have been targeted.
22: Suspect vehicle is described as a light-colored SUV, while police say they're searching for multiple suspects. No injuries were reported, but police say 2 people were home at the time that the shooting occurred. In Montreal, the investigation continues following an active shooter situation in the city yesterday that resulted in a police officer, a civilian, and the gunman all being killed. A second police officer also suffered serious injuries. News Talk 1010 crime specialist Mark Mendelson says the shooting and reports the gunman wrote an anti-police manifesto adds to a growing list of incidents of violence involving police across the country in recent weeks.
25: Is the value of police life
3: falling? Some would say absolutely. But they are all individual in nature and what the motivations were behind them. Yeah, it's a lot to absorb and digest in the course of a couple of weeks.
22: The Montreal shooting comes after an incident in Saskatchewan Sunday night that saw two RCMP officers shot outside of a home in Melville. Police were initially called to the home for reports of an assault, and they were shot at as they approached the home. Both are now in serious but stable condition, and a man is facing attempted murder charges in that case. Meanwhile, here in Toronto, officials and police are preparing for the funeral tomorrow for Toronto Police Constable Mark Pinizzotto. He was killed while on duty 2 weeks ago. To other news here at home, it's set to be quite a busy day downtown as Toronto gears up to host its fourth of six FIFA World Cup games tonight. Panama and Croatia are facing off at 7 p.m. with several events and fan-led marches planned in advance of the game. It's a must-win for both teams as they vie for a spot in the round of 32. Meanwhile, the World Cup match has the Blue Jays playing earlier than usual today. They've got a first pitch just after 4 p.m. against the Houston Astros. The Jays will have Shane Bieber on the mound for the first time this season. He's working his way back from a forearm injury. And the federal government's considering two routes for its proposed high-speed rail line connecting Toronto and Quebec City. One route could add a stop in Kingston. Here's CTV's Katie Griffin with more.
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8: Outside the announcement, dozens opposed to the plan.
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25: Generations on generations that are going to have to pay for this. And we don't want to see it come.
8: The estimated cost, between $60 and $90 billion.
26: Yes, there is additional cost with it, but there's increased ridership to compensate with the extra cost.
22: Construction on the high-speed rail line is slated to begin in 2029. 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Right now, it's 20 degrees. I'm Stuart McGinn. Our next update at 11 o'clock on News Talk 1010.

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1: That's Santana as we play music that came from Clive and his record label as he passed away, Clive Davis. All right, here are two competing themes doled out as sage advice to college graduates. The first is, do what you love and the money will follow. The supposed practicality of that is that when you do what you love, you'll focus. You won't feel work is a sacrifice. And if the money's never huge, at least you spent your life being happy and fulfilled. The second piece, one that is relatively new, I think, is to say it's better to find something you can make good money from and learn to love it. You will love having a nice house, a nice car, the ability to take your family to some cool place on vacation. That's how it used to work. Then we got into this do what you love kind of thing. Which of those makes sense to you? I started thinking about this after a conversation this morning on a panel on Moore in the Morning, and John commented that it never occurred to him to not want to go to school every day. I replied, it occurred to me every day, unless there was a sports or music event I was a part of that day. And then Scott Reed said,
2: well, first of all, I would go to home for him so that I was marked present and my mother wasn't called at work. Then I would immediately boot it to the parking lot of the Brewers Retail, where I would wait until it opened at 11. And then my buddies and I would sit in a field somewhere very nearby the school and drink beer until roughly 2:30, when we'd wander back into the school, play cards in the locker area, and then attend whatever sporting practice was on that season at 3:30. So I was a devoted attendee of school, and I'd be captured as present, according to these marks. Look.
1: Well, we got into this as we were talking about whether more testing, as the Ontario government is proposing, is a good idea. But Scott said, despite his lax attitude towards school, he did well enough.
2: I love this politically. I think it's a winner. I don't think it works, though. I think it satisfies people's notional desire for empirical, across the board, objective testing. And it doesn't exist. It's a fantasy. And I always did great on exams, but like, I would literally not attend class and I would go in, and because I could write three essay questions, I would ace an exam just on BS and a little bit of God-given writing talent. And then I would sit next to some guy who was twice as smart and three times as hardworking as me, and he would flunk because exams would absolutely paralyze and cripple him. So I don't know what the answer is, but there must be and ought to be a level of subjectivity to marking. And as someone who now teaches a course at a university, I'm telling you that that's the truth of it. It's not popular. It won't win you votes. But let's not pretend that everybody gets marked on an exam and then that gives us an honest reading and tiering of every single student. It's not how the real world works.
1: Pretty interesting that he describes spending his school day sitting in a field drinking beer, and now he teaches a class at university. But what he talks about is that's kind of how I got by in school. I didn't go drinking, but while I was physically in school most days, I wasn't there mentally. I picked up enough along the way and was good at the BS and writing that Scott referenced, so I passed all the classes. My parents were told repeatedly, Jerry could do better. Well, yeah, sure I could have. I didn't care. After graduating, I went on to the things I do care about. There's three of them: radio, writing, and, hey, listen to me. They go together well. I make a good living from it now, not so much in the beginning, but I never feel like not coming in. My two younger sisters are retired on a pension. They worked for the government. My brother is in the process of retiring. He's also younger than me. He's a lawyer. I don't think money's going to be an issue for him. I'm the eldest, and I'm still working. They've done what they wanted to do, and that's a good thing. I didn't want to do any of what they did. Sure, I could have done a civil service job. Nothing wrong with that. I could have done it for 40 years and retired with a pension. But I don't think I would have enjoyed it at all. Carolyn Chen is an associate professor at the University of California, Berkeley. She's the author of the book Work Pray Code, When Work Becomes Religion in Silicon Valley. And she writes, back in the 1950s and 60s, most white-collar people considered work a sacrifice of time necessary to build a life outside of it. It was in their families, communities, softball leagues, churches, temples, unions, and political clubs, and not work where white-collar workers sought passion, love, and authenticity. She says that you can put forth the effort to love the work you do and the company you work for, but the work and the company in the end will not love you back. Now let's circle back. Which is it? Find a job you can make money from. Do it. Build a life that affords you the kinds of things you want to do while trying to love the work. Or do what you want, what you care about, where your passion lies. I think it's the passion route. What if I had taken a government job, worked there for 35 years, thinking I'd build a happy retirement from my pension, didn't like the job, and then died a year before retirement? I mean, I thought about that years ago. That didn't appeal to me. What do you think? I have a text message here. I'm a professional artist. I've worked my tail off so that by now I can do what I love for a living. Someone else writes, we get text messages, and happy to get yours at 416-872-1010. You can also call that number, 416-872-1010. My son, who is a new high school teacher, had a job for 5 months teaching art. Today, one of his students said, I wouldn't have to come in many days of school except for your class. And this person writes, my heart sings. I can see where there would be a tremendous amount of satisfaction if you're a teacher and you know you're reaching people. They comment to you that you're reaching them, that you have a positive impact on them. I know there are people who are teachers and they have a passion for it, so they're doing both. They have a good job that will afford a good pension, and they look forward to going to work. Someone writes in, don't have a job you hate. Here's Louie. What do you think?
3: Morning, Jerry. I'm somebody who followed my passion. I was a chef. I became a chef at 18, and now I own a restaurant at 44. I've owned it for 10 years. And I can tell you that both approaches can lead to a happy life. Neither is wrong. It's what you make of it. I think the most important thing you can learn from school isn't necessarily the individual lessons, but the learning how to learn, right, is the number one thing. And that's why it's important to attend. You have to learn how to learn, right? That will apply to anything. Then you can go and make good money and enjoy your money on your hobbies that make you happy, or you might be able to get lucky and chase your passion into a life that also makes you good money and provides security and all that. But security and money are the two things that you need. They're requisites for happiness. And so you have to pursue those two things regardless of the path you take.
1: What restaurant do you have?
3: It's a little spot in Woodbridge. It's called Artigiano.
1: Artigiano? It's an Italian restaurant?
3: Yes, sir. Lunch only, fine dining.
1: Lunch only, fine dining.
3: I told you, I chased my passion. I didn't want to work 14 shifts a week, and so it was going to work this way or it wasn't.
1: Yeah, I know that the first time I noticed that there, it was when I was living in Brandon, Manitoba, and there was a restaurant there that did breakfast, and then they did lunch, and they were just stormed with people for lunch, and then about 1:30 or 2 in the afternoon or something, they shut down. That was it. There was no dinner. And I thought, that's smart. You don't have to spend your life there. All right, thanks very much, Louis.
3: You're welcome, Jerry. Thank you.
1: Yeah, appreciate it. Here is Dan.
4: Hey, Jerry.
1: Hi.
4: It's a complex kind of issue, but I remember asking my dad one time. I said, you know, he came over to the country to here, and I go, Pa, like, how come you're doing what you're doing? And he said, I had no choice. You know, you have five brothers, you're poor, you live in the country, and you start working when you're 12. This is what you do. And then he became very good at it, and he never complained, he never mentioned it. It's just he supported the family with it. But he didn't have a higher education, and I think the way we're talking about it, we all assume we're privileged that we have this option, that we can, you know, everyone has university. You know, a generation ago, Jerry, only 20-30% of people went to post-secondary education. Everyone else found a job somehow and made a living out of it.
1: Yeah. But oftentimes, Dan, I would say that I think your father did what he had to do, and he maybe took satisfaction out of providing for his family. But oftentimes people say they have no choice. That's not true. They have chosen not to have a choice. The other thing is you can do what you're passionate about, and it isn't necessarily true. The money will follow. You'll just have to take the consequences and decide what's most important to you.
4: Okay. Well, the first one is he had limited choices. Let's put it that way. Coming from his background and where they were at geographically, and you know, then when you come here and you hit the ground running and you don't have English as part of your skill set, mm-hmm. you have limited.

0: Those two things kind of go together. Maybe they're hoping that that's what you're doing. And after 10:30 break, ask a traffic cop. So if you've got some questions for Sean Shapiro, the TikTok former traffic cop, get those ready as well. It's 10:16. 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
1: Business is picked up again on the 401. If you're heading eastbound, the collector's approaching Mavis. A stalled truck that's blocking the left lane. And then down the road, East Express approaching Weston. Collision there blocking the left lane. Then you look west, collectors past the Allen. Another stalled vehicle, left lane blocked. How about another stall? 427 northbound ramp to the west 401, center lane blocked. Eastbound Finch ramp to the south 427 is closed for emergency work. A beautiful sunny day out in Toronto. Not a cloud in the sky. Currently sitting at 21 degrees with a high later today of 24. 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
1: CP24 has a story about a couple of women who went online. One bought a coat, one bought a dress. And when they received the item, it was nothing at all like what they thought they were buying. In the case of the coat, it was several sizes too small, didn't meet the measurements that she thought she was getting. And in the case of the dress, it just didn't even resemble the thing that she bought. Now, both of them thought they were buying from an outlet in Toronto. In fact, in one case, it was called El Toronto, E-L-L-E, El Toronto. Turns out it was China in both cases. Shopping online

0: is fraught with all kinds of problems. Has this happened to you? Have you gone online and bought something that wasn't at all what you thought you were going to get? At first, Christina asked me that question this morning, and I thought, no, not really. And then I thought, well, yes, actually, it has happened to me. But they were small purchases where I just sort of, okay, I just kind of wrote it off. I mean, here's how small it was. In one case, I decided that I wanted a refrigerator magnet that had the 2026 schedule of the Blue Jays on it. So, you know, when I went over to the refrigerator, I could just check and make sure I knew what was coming up. And the thing arrived, and I thought this was really cool. I bought two of them. They weren't very expensive. I bought two of them, one for me, one for my friend, and I couldn't read it. The thing was so small that I couldn't actually read it. But then I thought, okay, but I only paid a few bucks for this thing. I'm not going to go through the hassle of trying to get my money back. But that's the most that's really happened to me. I don't buy clothing online for that reason. Once I bought a pair of jeans online. And that was because what I did is I wanted to get another pair of jeans that I really liked. And so I went and got the pair of jeans I really liked, and I went online and I looked, yes, it's the same manufacturer, it's the same model, it's the same size. I really checked all of that out, and it wasn't coming from China. And that worked. I think it was coming from Mark's Work Warehouse, actually. And so that worked. But have you had sort of a horror story of shopping online? Because it certainly has taken over a lot of our commerce. 416-872-1010, 416-872-1010 for calls and texts. You can call me toll free at 877-518-5151. We route that call through China and then we send you a bill. No, I'm just, it's a toll free call, 877-518-5151, or give us a talk back on the iHeartRadio app. John writes in, I bought a pair of boots online. I got a scarf. Like, that couldn't be further away, right? Okay. When I went to call them, the website was gone. That was a long time ago, and I do my research now. The first time I encountered this sort of thing, many years ago, is when I had my first talk show job in Raleigh, North Carolina. So this would have been maybe 2001 when this happened, just starting to buy things online. And a lady from down the hall at another radio station came and wanted to talk to me. She was in distress, and I don't know why she thought I was the person to help her, but she came to me and she said, I bought this vacation. I saw this thing online and I couldn't believe that I could. Well, now you know when you're in trouble, right? But she said, I couldn't believe that I could get this great vacation for me and my husband for this price. And she said, here's all the paperwork and everything. I printed it out. But now on my credit card, they're charging me pretty much double what this paperwork says the vacation cost. And I looked at the paperwork. We were in Raleigh, North Carolina. And then I said to her, okay, look at this. See this little symbol in front of the amount? Uh-huh. What is that? That is the sign for the English pound, which at that time was pretty much exactly double the American dollar. And that's what had happened. She had purchased it on a site that was, this was the other thing she didn't realize, .uk. She thought she was dealing with some travel agency in America, and she purchased this trip. I can't remember now what she decided to do. I think the option was there for her to just cancel the entire thing. Well, then they don't have the vacation they'd been thinking about. Or they could go on their vacation and maybe not do some of the side trips and other things they had thought of doing. The vacation might not be as much fun. The whole thing was soured. But that was just a case of, it's kind of her fault. Like, that's the downside of it. She was a nice person and a well-meaning person, but she got so excited about the price and maybe didn't really, you know, wasn't sophisticated on what goes on online. None of us were at that time, but also just to watch. You can easily get caught up in the wrong thing when you're doing things online. Happened to me yesterday. Okay. No, this works out. Okay. But it just turned out last minute yesterday, a friend contacted me and said, you want to go to the baseball game on Wednesday night? My treat. Yes, I do. Yes, I do. Very nice of him. And then I wrote back and said, well, how about dinner before the game? My treat. They wanted to do that. This couple I'm going with. Okay. So I thought, okay, here's the restaurant I want to go to. And I couldn't get a reservation earlier. You know what? You could get a reservation right after the game started, but couldn't get a reservation at 5 o'clock before the game for the obvious reason that I'm not the only one thinking about this. So then I tried a different booking site and I could get a reservation at 5 o'clock. This is fantastic. I can have dinner at 5 o'clock and we can, it's just close to the Rogers Center. We can just walk over there. And just as I'm putting in my credit card, I realize this isn't a different restaurant. It's not the same restaurant I thought I was booking. I think I could have backed out of it, but then what I did is I hopped on another site and went, what kind of restaurant is this anyway? And then I decided, oh, you know, okay, whatever. And so I booked it because I'm really more interested in having dinner with my friends than what specific restaurant we go to. But again, I think I just wasn't paying close enough attention. Here's a person who writes, I bought 30 battery-powered LED lights for closets, etc., directly from a Chinese seller. They appeared to be the same as the one I paid 3 times the money for on Amazon. When they came, they were 1/3 the size as they were online. Videos and on the online videos and ads. And when I looked at the website more diligently, there was one page that had the specifications and a picture of the lights they were going to send. And this person writes, that's on me. Have you ever had a disaster shopping online, David? Or have you been...
1: I wouldn't say it was a total disaster, but I did buy like a guitar cable and it was, I don't know, $15, something super cheap.
0: Yeah.
1: But the second I plugged it in, it didn't work. Nothing worked. It was supposed to be like a guitar cable interface.
0: Yeah.
1: But I tried to return it, use the Amazon returns, and the return fee was $23, and I paid $15 for
0: yeah,
1: it.
0: So you're screwed.
1: So I'm screwed. I'm going to break it apart, see what I can do.
0: Okay, so literally it plugged in properly, like the everything fit, it just didn't work.
1: It just didn't work at all.
0: Uh-huh.
1: Yep.
0: Yeah, there's no sound coming out of my guitar.
1: Yep, so, I don't know, $15 down the drain, it's not that big of a deal, but if it's like something like a vacation, that's hard to swallow.
0: Oh, that story was horrible. And, you know, part of it was the early days of shopping. I think that's of online shopping, and that's where part of that came in, because I've got to believe that that lady and her friends had never made that mistake again. For a gift for my husband, this text message reads, ordered what was supposed to be a light-up artificial bonsai tree off Amazon. And then in quotations, don't ask me why. When I opened it, the thing was plastic dollar store lights duct taped to a coat hanger wire. Somebody in China probably fobbed it off in his basement. My husband paid $49.95 for it, and I tease him about it. Oh, well, okay, then you got something out of it. And you got that going for you. How about you, Christina? Any disasters shopping online?
2: No disasters. One sort of, I caught it before they could get me. So it was a fake website, or what I thought was a fake website, because I noticed that a lot of the things that I saw were from Amazon.
0: Oh, I see. Okay. And last one here, and thanks for all the texts, by the way. Sorry, I can't get them all on. Bought a Christmas tree from Amazon third party when the order arrived. Got a little artificial plant. Looks like a Christmas tree. Well, it looks like a Christmas tree. Don't you have any little tiny ornaments you could put on it? Little tiny gifts you could put underneath it? You know, and maybe a plastic Jesus that's a quarter of an inch high so you can have a little... What's that called?
1: Nativity?
0: Yeah, nativity scene under there. All right, so coming up, you got a traffic question. Sean Shapiro, the TikTok traffic cop on News Talk 1010. It's 1030, News Talk 1010 time. Saver traffic.
3: The 401 heading westbound, the collector's past the island. We have a stalled vehicle sitting in the left lane. The same thing applies on the eastbound side of the 401. The collector's approaching Mavis stall, still stuck in the left lane. Both directions on the 401, still a bit busy this morning. And we look to another stall, the 427 northbound ramp to the west 401, blocking the center lane. And emergency work now on the eastbound Finch ramp to the south 427, all shut down. And more emergency work on the 427 South Express at Dundas. The right lane is blocked. Beautiful sunny morning and sitting at 21 degrees in downtown Toronto with a high later on today of 24. Time saver traffic. I'm Dan Dealey. 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
0: Joining us, as he often does, Sean Shapiro, the TikTok former traffic cop, available at askatrafficcop.ca. Good morning.
26: Good morning, Jerry.
0: Are you simultaneously on TikTok at the moment?
26: We're on TikTok, YouTube, Instagram, Twitch. We're everywhere.
0: Welcome, world, to the show. Good to have you. All right, you might want to draw a little diagram for yourself while I ask this question, just so you know exactly what we're talking about. I had to read it a couple of times, but it's a good question. Person writes, I'm stopped at the east side of an intersection facing west. And a crossing guard is directing kids in the north-south direction over on the west side. Am I free to make a right-hand turn?
26: There's a crossing guard directing students.
0: Yes, but they're going north and south, and he's on the other side of the intersection from the kids, and I guess he wants to go south, let's say, because it turned right. He's not going to encounter the kids if he turns there, right?
26: Right. So they have control of the intersection portion that they're in. So if they're not crossing the road that they are stopping people from crossing, I don't see an issue there.
0: Okay.
26: Essentially, when they're on the road with their lollipop, their stop stick, you can't pass there, but that doesn't prevent you from going a different direction.
0: Yeah. In this case, he's facing west. I guess he's going to turn north. But regardless, he should be able to do that.
26: Yes, but also use incredible caution, because while they don't have the ability to stop you, kids do the darndest things, and you don't want to run into a problem just because you were okay and you didn't break any rules.
0: Here's an interesting question. Is having a 24 full of empty bottles beside you on the seat considered driving with an open alcohol container if you've just taken them back to return them?
26: If they're reasonably stale and old and all that jazz, would it be considered open alcohol? I think that a reasonable officer would see that as empties and nothing else. But if there was a belief that was just consumed, if there was it opens discussion, and you're best off putting anything like that in the back. Not to mention the fact that in the events of a collision, 24 empties become shards of broken glass pretty easily. You don't want that anywhere near you.
0: Okay, so that's not a legal thing. That's just a safety thing that you're recommending.
26: Yeah,
0: there.
26: Empties are empties. There's nothing prohibiting you from driving with empties. But if they believed that that was reasonably or just consumed, it might be turned into an investigation. It might be a situation where you're called to provide a breath sample to clear you.
0: Okay. What are the fine levels for not signaling in a roundabout? Because this person writes, Ron writes, I go through several a day on my way to work and back, and 99% of the people don't signal at all. I never thought you had to signal in a roundabout.
26: You need to exit or signal when you're exiting a roundabout.
0: I see.
26: You don't have to signal entering a roundabout, but exiting is a change of your direction, and you're required to. And it's $110. Now, I agree. Most people don't know what they're doing with roundabouts. They don't realize they have to yield to the people inside. In fact, I think roundabouts can be fairly dangerous when people using them have no idea how to.
0: Well, I think that's the problem that we have with them here. They aren't that plentiful. And so you encounter one, and the first time you encounter one, you go, what the heck am I doing here? I mean, I think the first time I hit one, I had to go around a couple of times where I figured out how to get on the road I wanted to be on.
26: That's just to figure out what to do next. How do I get out of this darn thing?
0: Yeah.
26: My problem is, as I'm entering them, if I have the right of way and I'm inside and I'm approaching the next entry point, the drivers who are approaching often have no idea that I have the right of way. And again, not signaling. If you signal, they'd figure it out. They can get in because I'm leaving. But if no one signals, it's a guessing game. And again, I think it can be quite dangerous.
0: All right. Do bicycles have to stop for pedestrian crosswalks when the yellow lights are flashing?
26: They have to do everything that a car does when it comes to pedestrian crosswalks, buses with their doors open, or I should say streetcars with their doors open. They are vehicles on the road, and other than things like speeding or cell phones, they have to follow all the same laws.
0: Yeah, I think a lot of bicycle people don't understand that, or if you try to explain it to them, I have found their eyes glaze over and they don't care.
26: I think don't care is a big thing. There are obviously great, respectful riders who are safety conscious, and there's others who think that they don't have to follow any of the rules.
0: Okay. Well, the ones that care don't seem to be in downtown Toronto. That's all I know. All right. So
26: something like that.
0: Here's an interesting question. I don't think we've been asked this before. You're driving and you're going from one speed zone to another. Sign says that you can slow down or speed up. You know, you know what he means. Can you slow down, speed up ahead of the sign, or do you have to wait till you get to the sign where the speed change happens?
26: You need to be going the appropriate speed when you pass the sign that says begins. So if you're in a 60 and it goes to a 40, when you cross that sign that says begins, that's when you have to be adjusting or have adjusted your speed already. So if you're doing 60 and you've passed that sign, you're eligible for a ticket.
0: Okay. If a bike lane is on a one-way road, can the biker go the opposite direction in the bike lane or go up on the sidewalk?
26: It will have a sign that specifically says contra flow bike lane to give drivers the indication that bikes might be coming the other way. Generally speaking, a bike lane goes in the same direction as the lane of traffic. So I see it all the time where cyclists are going the wrong way. They are in the wrong unless there are signs saying it's contraflow. And going on the sidewalk, they cannot. The only people who can ride a bicycle on a sidewalk in most jurisdictions are under the age of 14. So 13 and younger, sidewalks okay. 14 and over, not okay. Ticket eligible.
0: By the way, appreciate all these texts that are coming in. You can also call and talk to Sean at 416-872-1010. Here's one, a text about double lines, Sean. Can you pass another vehicle? I've heard that these double lines are only an advisory, not safe to pass. I've never passed on a double solid line. If involved in a collision, would you be charged?
26: So here's the funny thing. We're the only province, Ontario is the only province where double line isn't enforced for simply crossing the double line. It is advisory here, but it's advisory for good reason. It's there to tell you it's a bad idea. And if you choose to ignore the advisory, cause a collision, do something unsafe, there's lots of charges eligible under the Highway Traffic Act that you could be charged with, from careless driving to unsafe move, to unsafe path. Like there's a myriad of things that you could catch. And you would be held responsible in a collision situation. Because if you thought you did something safe and it wasn't, you were wrong. Those things are there for your safety and you're best off to follow them. But there's no charge saying you went across a yellow line. And what most people get confused is what the difference is between yellow and white. And we talked about this years ago.
0: Okay. Well, maybe I'm still a little bit confused. I thought that the yellow was more hardcore.
26: Yellow means that the traffic on the other side is coming at you. White means it's going the same direction. So it's about direction of travel.
0: I see. Okay. This is a problem, though, that if in Ontario, the double white line is advisory, and then you find yourself driving through Manitoba or Quebec, and you think you know the law, you could suddenly get a ticket without realizing that in that province, you're breaking the law.
26: Absolutely. And there is a move to make it illegal here as well. And it just hasn't happened yet. Things are slow to move. We've been talking about it for years now. And the best course of action is to simply follow that guidance of solid lines means it's not appropriate to pass or cross. Dashed lines are where it's considered safe. But you still have to use caution whatever you do, wherever you are.
0: Here is Richard. Go ahead with your question, Richard.
1: Hey, guys. I got a recent traffic ticket a couple days ago. I parked. It was more than 3 meters from the fire hydrant, and I got dinged with $125, and I want to know how I can fight it. I took pictures from different angles, and there you go.
26: So the deal is that they're responsible for documenting it as well. And if you think your documentation is more accurate than theirs, by all means, you can respond. Information should be on the back of your ticket. How you basically challenge it is file. And it's different than it used to be. Used to be you went to court and you had an opportunity to have a trial. Now you speak to, I believe it's an adjudicator or someone who represents the city.
1: Yeah.
26: They review your submitted evidence and determine whether or not they're in the wrong.
1: And most of the time, is it kind of successful, or is just sort of like they look at the pictures and it's like, okay, the ticket person has the sort of like best kind of evidence kind of thing?
26: Well, it depends on what their evidence is, and you should be able to see that evidence. They make it available to you. If you moved your car 3 inches and then took your pictures, that's what they're going to challenge, is that what they documented versus what you documented. But if you have a clear, a clear image that challenges what was provided, you should have a defense.
0: All right, Richard, thanks very much. Good luck. Always a pleasure to have you, Sean Shapiro. He's available at askatrafficcop.ca, and that'll take you to any of his other locations. So carry on TikTok. I'll carry on the radio. We'll talk another day.
26: Sounds like a plan. Take care, Jerry.
0: All right. Thanks very much. Coming up on Party for Two, Will Stewart is going to join me. And one of the things we'll talk about is a fascinating piece of research done by a professor from here in the United States, or here in Canada, and one in the United States. Canada's crime problem is worse than people realize. That's a part of what we'll talk about. Brought to you by Kotak Law, your long-term disability lawyers. And coming up next, I guess we're having a heat wave in France. And I'm just gobsmacked by what they decided to do legally about that. Coming up next on News Talk 1010. It's 10:45, News Talk 1010, Time Saver Traffic.
2: We might be all clear on the 401, but it's clearly busy in both directions if you're heading toward the downtown core. We have emergency work on the eastbound Finch ramp to the south 427. Still no access there, and we have to head a little west of us. QEW eastbound near Bryant, we have a stalled vehicle blocking the right lane. Beautiful, sunshiny day out in downtown Toronto. Still sitting at 21 degrees with a high later today at 24. 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I'm Dan Dealey. 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
0: This is Jerry Agar. 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
1: So there's a big heat wave in France, apparently, and they have done a couple of things. Because of the heat wave, they have restricted outdoor sports. They don't want somebody to die from heat stroke. I get that. Here's the other one that just, I don't get this. They have restricted public alcohol consumption. There must be something about this I don't understand. But I was first sent the story by my son, Tanner, who is a restaurateur, bartender, and chef. And it's his show, Flavor Files, I participate in. And we run here Saturday evenings at 7 p.m. So, Tanner, good morning.
2: Good morning. Great to be back.
1: Okay. It's good to have you. What is the deal here? Why are they worried about alcohol consumption? You know, you would kind of think, hey, it's really hot out. There's nothing like a good cold beer.
2: There's nothing better than a good cold beer. But as temperatures have reached over 40 degrees Celsius or over 100 degrees Fahrenheit, at outdoor public events, they have banned alcohol in as many as half the regions in France right now because alcohol consumption dehydrates you and it's generally paired with other outdoor activities, and the government believes that if people are drinking outdoors and partying, especially at the nationwide festival of music that they're hosting, people will get dehydrated, they'll be in danger, and they could potentially die.
1: Okay, so there's nothing that feels better on a super hot day than a cold beer, but actually, physiologically, it's not the right thing to do. Is that the deal?
2: Well, that's what they're saying, but I live in Texas, and it gets a lot hotter than 40 degrees down here. And I'll tell you, if they came for our margaritas and beer, the government would have anarchy on their hands.
1: All right. Well, this whole idea of having hot drinks on hot days and cold drinks on cold days and all of that kind of stuff came up on the show Cheers, and here's what took place.
3: Well, what I can't fathom is how one can drink ice-cold beer in freezing weather.
4: Cliff, explanation, please.
3: Now, how do you know he has one?
4: $5 says he does, 10 says it's a doozy.
5: When the British ruled the Punjab, $10 all the way. They drank steaming hot pots of tea on the hottest days of the year to balance out their inside and outside temperatures. See, conversely, drinking an ice-cold drink on a cold day actually results in a more comfortable body temperature.
3: All right. Why do you drink ice-cold beer on a hot day?
4: Mr. Clavin, what else are you going to do with it?
1: That's what it comes down to, Tanner. You've got cold beer. What else are you going to do with it?
2: Exactly. Cold beer needs to be drunk. I mean, good beer died for this. You have to be able to enjoy it.
1: All right. I want to ask you about another story, and you don't do drive-through at your restaurants, but you have certainly worked at a variety of restaurants and worked at one time on a project of trying to set up a restaurant that didn't have any people in it, just machinery. So I'm sure you can respond to this. It's an article from the CBC. Chatbots are starting to take the place of the person you would speak to at the drive-through. I mean, you drive up and a message comes up on the screen. Hello, I'm Julia. And you give the order and there's no human being that actually the AI takes the order. How do you respond to that?
2: Well, first of all, this is coming anyway. I mean, there are people who are going to be concerned about jobs being taken and the like, but this is coming regardless. It might be new to Canada. I have already done this. This has already started at Taco Bell here in Dallas and I've driven through it. Unsurprised that it's come out. People are going to have a lot of feelings about it. But, you know, one thing that restaurateurs are saying is it's very hard for me to get a staff, period, to staff my restaurant. And so they're looking at this as a solution because then they need fewer people who can focus on food quality instead of talking to drunk people overnight.
1: Well, and one of the people running a White Castle who's quoted in this article says, well, the AI never calls in sick. And the other thing is, I got to believe that sitting there dealing with drunks or dealing with whatever, it's kind of boring probably as a job. And maybe they lose focus a little bit. And that's where you can have mistakes. The AI doesn't lose focus and it doesn't call in sick.
2: That's true. And it can be a good job. You know, my little brother worked overnight McDonald's drive-through, and or as he referred to it on his resume, third shift customer support at a large multi-billion-dollar international corporation.
1: Well, this is what's called resume polishing as opposed to lying.
2: Exactly. Yeah. I think he probably came clean once he was outside of high school. Yeah.
1: Yeah. All right. Well, that's a good high school job. But I want to expand on this a little bit. Just tell people about that, that job you had for a summer, I think it was, working with some people who seriously had the money and were looking to develop a restaurant that had pretty much no people at all. You just came up and you typed in your order and then a machine brought it to you. Was that what they were trying to do?
2: Yeah, so that's what the technology was there to do. And there's a whole bunch of technology people and who had the bright idea that maybe somebody who understood flavor should be involved on this team.
1: Okay.
2: So the food could taste good at the end. But right, the idea was everything done by robots all the time. And while a lot of people will immediately react negatively to this, there are some really cool things that's going to help, specifically people who work late. People who work late, like I do. On Saturday night, I left work at 2:10 in the morning. Do you think there's a place that I can get a fresh, cooked, healthy, affordable meal? There isn't. But if you start to have restaurants that can do that, we were working on machinery that could cook you a fresh salmon on a beautiful salad, and it could do it at any time of day. At 2:45, I could have had a healthy, warm meal. And that's one of the things that's going to be enabled by this. And that's what I hope. I like to hope that the technology is going to be used to help solve food desert issues, to help solve late shift feeding. It can also hopefully make food more affordable. So there are uses of this technology that'll be negative, but like all technology, it's a tool, and there will be opportunities for people to do good while they're also doing well in their businesses. And that's what I hope to see from this stuff going forward.
1: Okay, that's good. But would you, as an entrepreneur, in the end, you have to make money. And so you look at that technology and you think, I'm here to make money. And yes, I employ people, but I don't have an obligation to employ more people than I need. So would you seize on something like this if you had drive-through and they said, and somebody came to you and said, we can set you up with a drive-through that works on AI, there's no people, that would be attractive to you, wouldn't it?
2: It would be attractive to any business owner to have something that can create consistency for you. And like I said, when I talk to restaurant people, their number one issue these days is the cost of food. And number two is having a consistent staff that can deliver the experience. And I don't see how any person can look at that problem and not say, this is something I've got to consider. This is something I'm probably going to have to roll out. And it's going to start in fast food, but 10 years from now, it's very possible that same White Castle will have no people at all. There will be a little robot, you know, flipping the little burgers and stacking them and loading them in the box for you.
1: And every once in a while, a truck shows up and puts meat in the machine.
2: Oh, yeah, exactly. I mean, White Castle burgers are already made by a machine. There's not a human being punching that little, you know, punching the holes in the patties. They're loading those things right onto the grill from the freezer already. So really, the humans are just the last mile. They're just the delivery vehicle. And soon they won't be doing that either.
1: All right. Well, somebody just sent in a text message and doesn't understand why you would leave work and have the need for something good to eat. Why don't you just cook yourself something before you leave?
2: Okay. Well, I close my kitchen and let my entire staff go at 11 p.m., but I don't get to leave till 2 a.m. So I could make myself dinner, but then I have to clean up my entire kitchen. I mean, everybody could cook at home. If everybody was going to cook their food at home, then I wouldn't have a job and neither would any other restaurant's employee.
1: Right.
2: I get off work. I'm tired. I'm hungry. I'm normal.
1: All right. Tanner, of course, has Flavor Files, which I co-host with him. It runs on Saturday night at 7. And this week, we're going to do the patriotic version for the 1st and the 4th, okay, and how to have an effective backyard party and how to also include drinks and not have a crime scene on your hands, okay? So, Tanner, thanks very much. We'll be on the air Saturday night.
2: Good to be here.
1: All right. 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
11: Good morning, I'm Stuart McGinn. We'll stay mostly sunny and warm throughout this week. Right now, it's 20 degrees, the forecast after the news. York police are searching for multiple suspects after shots were fired at a home in King City overnight. A new poll shows Olivia Chow's main challenger is gaining some ground in the race for mayor. And as fuel prices ease, Porter Airlines is reducing its fuel surcharge. Details on these and other stories coming up, but first... 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
12: Another stall, this time on the 400 southbound. The Express as you approach Highway 7. The tractor trailer there just resting on the right lane as we continue with emergency work closing eastbound Finch Ramp to the south 427. And another stall a little west of us on the QEW eastbound at Brant. The right lane is blocked, easing up a little bit on the majors, although it's pretty jammed up south 404 as you pass Finch toward Lawrence on the DVP. Time Saver Traffic, I'm Dan Dealey. Your next update at 11:15 on News Talk 1010 Toronto.
11: York police say they believe a shooting at a home in King City early this morning was targeted. Multiple shots were fired at the house in the King and Keele area shortly after 2 a.m. while there were people inside. Investigators provided an update from the scene this morning.
13: There was a light-colored SUV that was involved in the shooting. We're still trying to determine the number of suspects, though investigators are looking at it believing to be multiple people involved. We do know that there were two people that were at the house at the time of the shooting, and fortunately no injuries have been reported.
11: Bullet holes can be seen in the garage door of the home, as well as in several windows. Montreal's mayor is expected to visit the neighborhood this morning, where an active shooter situation resulted in the death of a 34-year-old police officer, as well as a civilian and the gunman yesterday. It was late yesterday morning that police received calls about a person with a long gun in the window of a hotel in west of the city's downtown. So far, the suspect in the attack hasn't been identified, and investigators haven't given a motive for the shooting. A second officer remains in hospital with serious injuries. A manifesto was found in the shooter's hotel room, reportedly containing anti-police messages that encouraged violence. The CN Tower will be dark tonight for the first 5 minutes of every hour, honoring the life of the officer who was killed. A new poll is painting a much closer picture in the race for mayor of Toronto. According to Main Street Research, Olivia Chow's closest challenger, Brad Bradford, has climbed to a support level of nearly 38%, within 6 points of the sitting mayor. Former Mayor John Tory, who bowed out of the race weeks ago, weighed in speaking to our colleagues at CP24.
14: This is one of those things where it's going to be that kind of a race. It's going to be close. There's two people principally that are there. Yeah. And I think she still has the advantage because she's the incumbent. It identifies in the poll as well the Island Airport as being unpopular.
15: Yeah.
14: That, I think, over time will help her, just in the terms of her exploiting that issue a bit.
11: Nearly 55% of those polled said they oppose the Island Airport expansion. Meanwhile, 60% said they believe the city is currently on the wrong track. Porter Airlines has reduced its temporary fuel surcharge, first put in place due to rising costs for jet fuel linked to the ongoing war in Iran. In a statement this morning, the airline says after implementing a $40 surcharge in March, it's now being reduced to $20. Porter says fuel prices remain approximately 50% higher than the same time last year. They're continuing to monitor the situation. Porter is the only airline to have implemented an across-the-board fuel surcharge. Other carriers say they are handling the increased costs on a case-by-case and flight-by-flight basis. And in Europe, an intense heat wave is leading to some pretty severe impacts. ABC's James Longman has the details from London.
16: Most of Europe doesn't really do air conditioning. We know at least 40 people have died since Thursday alone, among them, sadly, two young children who were left in the back of a hot car. But the majority have died drowning, swimming in unsupervised water. There are health alerts in dozens of cities from Germany to Italy. Here in the United Kingdom, we are going to break weather records as well.
11: The heat and humidity only broke for periods of intense thunderstorms in London last night, which led to some flash floods and nearly 30,000 recorded lightning strikes. 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No heat warning for us, but it's still warm and sunny today. A high up to 26 degrees this afternoon. Clear tonight with a low down to 14. Tomorrow, more sunshine with some clouds in the afternoon. The high is 25 degrees tomorrow. A return of active weather comes Thursday with a chance of showers or thunderstorms and a high of 20 degrees. It's 22 degrees right now. I'm Stuart McGinn. Our next update is at noon right here on News Talk 1010.
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1: Rate is double the murder rate of Canada. However, that's not the entire story. They say that in literally every other crime metric, assault, break and enter, sexual assault, the numbers are worse in Canada than they are in the United States. Are you shocked by that?
19: I'm not shocked by it, but I'm quite happy that we've got a different way to look at these things. We've been told for years by elected officials that it's somehow safer to be in Canada than it is the United States. And I think by and large it is. There's just not the amount of guns here that there are in the United States. But having said that, you know, I do feel like the city has changed. Other cities have changed. Ottawa's changed for sure. Vancouver is very different than it was when I was growing up. It's a difficult time to be out in the cities. And I think that this type of an approach, this type of this article with the crime victimization survey actually does shine a little light on how we're all kind of feeling, despite what the elected officials say. You know, I ride the GO train, Jerry, and that Union Station there's incidents at least one or two a day when I am there. I work close to Yonge Dundas Square. There is constantly drug addiction, abuse, yelling and screaming on the streets, etc. I'm sure none of those get reported to the police, but that's what we're all feeling out there.
1: Well, they actually do a pretty good job of talking about unreported crime in both the United States and Canada. So if it's not reported, how do you know about it? Well, in the Canadian case, it's because Stats Canada talks to people about it. And I could totally understand how this might be true. Let's say, I'll give a theoretical example. I'm on the way down the sidewalk to come to work here before 6 o'clock in the morning, and I get into a physical interaction with some street person who's drug addled or mentally ill or both, but I'm not hurt all that badly. It's just kind of I got pushed around, and then I get away and I get inside the station and everything. Am I going to call the cops? No, because what are they going to do about it? But if somebody asks me, I'll tell them that it happened.
19: Exactly right. Exactly right. It's what we're feeling, right? Like I drive past Queen and Bathurst, and it is one of the most third world intersections in our entire city. There are literally walking dead people. It looks like you could shoot the movie there with the zombies, the fentanyl zombies walking around. Like it is. And I feel I've never been assaulted, but I've certainly been yelled at. I've certainly been had to change my side of the street and all those things. And that's what I feel in the anger and the violence in the city. And again, as you say, like it's not something that would warrant police intervention, but it's certainly the mood of the city has changed. It is angry. And we're all told that we have to accept people and not stigmatize people. I'm sorry, if you're doing drugs in the middle of the day on a children's playground, you should be stigmatized, I think. We do need to stand up as a society and say that's not okay. And that's the feeling in the city right now.
1: Well, I think the problem that we have there is that somewhere along the line, we stopped doing what needs to be done. And that is forcing some treatment on people, taking control of people who can't control themselves. I liken it, Will, to you wouldn't let a four-year-old wander the street alone because you'd say he has a right to do so. No, he doesn't have the wherewithal to be out on the street alone. And people who are mentally ill and drug addicted all at the same time have also lost their wherewithal to look after themselves.
19: Absolutely. And I know there's a huge debate around safe injection, safe supply, rehab. I know that there's a huge debate. I'm not qualified to have that debate. What I can say is our current approach is not working. The city is getting worse, and there is more City of Toronto branded drug paraphernalia on the street than I think is proper. I mean, we should not be giving drug paraphernalia and poison to people. We should be helping them. And I know that puts me offside of a lot of people, but I don't think the current approach is working.
1: Well, one thing that is distressing in the last couple of weeks here is the number of days we've had to come on and report yet another cop shot in Montreal. We had Saskatchewan in Montreal. The wrinkle there is this manifesto that the alleged shooter put out. And now a headline says police warn of copycats after the officer, civilian and suspect died in the Montreal shooting. And I look at that and go, OK, they're worried about copycats. Does that mean, Will, that we shouldn't talk about it on the radio?
19: No, of course not. I think we look, sunlight cures a lot of problems, right? And talking about things and educating people, like, what are we going to do? Be silent about this and not warn people that there's an active risk? Like, we saw that in New Brunswick a few years ago where the police chose not to talk about it and more people died than otherwise would have. So look, I think we have to talk about it and we have to make fun of it. We have to educate people that these manifestos are actually stupid. You know, there's a lot of things that for some reason, we've got a lot of youth. We've got a lot of adults who are being corrupted by misinformation, non-information on the internet. And, you know, it's horrible, but we have to talk about it. And we have to, as I said, educate people on what's going on, shame people who are doing it, call it out that it's ridiculously crazy. So, you know, it does come, you know, there's been a massive decrease by every public polling measure over the last 15 years, 10, 15 years, a massive decrease in the faith that people put in central institutions, whether that's governments, police officers, et cetera. And, you know, this is starting to become a real issue for the men and women who put their lives on the line to protect us.
1: Yeah, just recently, we had a poll that showed that Doug Ford has his lowest approval rating during the number of years that he's been the premier of this province. And people have seized on that, saying, you know, he needs to step down, or speculation as to who might be his successor, that kind of thing. I don't know why this is happening, because he hasn't shown any inkling that he's going to step down. And I don't know if there's any kind of revolution going on within his cabinet.
19: No, not at all. And I think that's the point that Benzie tried to make in the Toronto Star with that article. He listed almost half of caucus in terms of who's potential leadership contenders. No, surprise, one of them will be the next leader. I'm sure of it, because, you know, it's the next generation coming up. You know, Ford, not only has Ford said, Ford's given no indication that he's going to resign, he's actually said quite the opposite. He said, I'm around. Now, keen political observers would say, you know, you always say that until you decide to leave, because otherwise you're a lame duck. But I don't see any indication that Ford wants to leave. Like, he's got the best job of his life, I think, in his opinion. He's having a great time. He's not ideologically bound. He's not a carping right-wing ideologue. He's kind of the guy that's actually been dealt really difficult hands, from the pandemic to labor disruptions to now these trade issues that goes right to the heart of the Canadian economy and the Ontario economy. And he seems to be doing okay. I wouldn't be putting too much faith in those numbers at this point. I think there's a lot of confusion between the riding high Liberals in Ottawa and the Ontario leaderless Liberals. And I think you see that played out all the time in public opinion polling. I'm not saying the pollsters are wrong. I'm sure that's what people are saying. But I think when the crucible of decision-making comes and people look and thought, who's the best to lead through these difficult times, I don't think that the Liberals have an option to counter that question. So, you know, I'm pretty confident that Ford's doing just fine.
1: Yeah, well, not yet. I mean, they have an interim leader, and somebody is going to try again, because ever since the Liberals went down under Kathleen Wynne, they have they've taken far, far longer to come back than I expected them to. But nobody, the most hardcore conservatives, shouldn't fool themselves to think that the Liberals won't once again run this province someday.
19: Of course they will. The outs will always be the ins, and the ins will always be the outs. Like, we're not in a Bill Davis 42-year big blue machine here in Ontario. At some point, the Conservatives will lose. Likely, as you say, Jerry, the Liberals will win, and then the NDP will have to think again about their future. You know, it is the natural cycle of things. But I wouldn't rule out these Conservatives. Like, Doug Ford, if he sticks around, he will win again. And if one of these next generation folks that are in cabinet come along and decide to be leader, like, the track record is pretty good at this point. There's lots of hospitals. There's actually a subway being built. We're going to get jets at the airport. Hey, Jerry, we might even get a tunnel under the 401. Who knows?
1: Probably not while I'm still alive, but we'll see. That's a major project. All right, Will Stewart, always good to have you. Thanks very much.
19: Thanks so much, Jerry. Talk soon.
1: Here's a study that says many drivers, it doesn't say most, but it might be most, many drivers are hypocrites. David Booth, driving.ca's Motor Mouth, is going to join me, and we'll talk about that. We'll see if I recognize myself, and if you recognize yourself in this. That's coming up. It's 11:15. 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
12: This stalled tractor trailer just chilling out on the 401 Southbound Express approaching Highway 7, blocking the right lane. A little busy on the approach there, but QEW eastbound near Brant, we still have a stall stuck in the right lane, and emergency work eastbound Finch Ramp to the South 427 is closed. South 404 DVP and the 401 between the 427 and 400 expect delays. And expect beautiful sunshine all day long right now, sitting at 22 degrees in Toronto with a high later this afternoon at 24. 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I'm Dan Dealey. 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
1: What's up? 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And... 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

0: Star continues.
1: New report out, and this was done by AAA in the United States, but I suspect if it was done by CAA in Canada, you wouldn't get very much of a difference in the results. Driving.ca reports on this. David Booth is the author of the article. The AAA study reveals how many drivers are hypocrites. David Booth, good morning.
2: Good morning to you, Jerry.
1: Now, what do they mean by this?
2: Well, the top line numbers were something about 90% of the people surveyed said that anything to do with the phone, whether it was reading it, texting, or using it as a handheld, over 90% said that it was bad, it was dangerous, it was not good. On the other hand, something like 38% of those same people admitted they read their phones while they were driving. 28% reported sending a text or an email, and 10% of those people said they were scrolling through social media. So, you know, I mean, it's kind of hard to take their remonstrations against.

0: against using a phone seriously at all.
1: Well, I think that, sure, but that's part of human behavior, isn't it? That we, if you were asked in sort of a cold laboratory sort of setting, we would say this and this and this and this, but our behavior in the moment is often different.
0: Oh yeah, I mean, how we vote, for instance, is meaningless compared to how we spend our money, as far as I'm concerned. But there was more. I mean, drowsy driving. 95% of the people said you should stop right away. 20% said they'd done it in the last month. So, I mean, it is amazing amount of hypocrisy. I'm surprised the AAA put out both numbers, both the numbers that say people are against it, but then admitting how many people break their own rules. I'm really surprised about that, to be honest.
1: Okay, I want to talk to you about the drowsy driving, because I'll tell you experience that I had. I mean, I have had a situation where I suddenly, bolt awake and realize I had fallen asleep. It actually happened on the motorcycle once, and I was with a group of people. Like, when we stopped, they said, well, what was that all about? Because, I almost was off into the ditch. But I was driving between Chicago and Minneapolis on the main highway, and it was late, late, late at night, and I was so super tired, I just thought, I'm going to fall asleep and go off the road. So I literally pulled off the expressway just to the side of the road and turned the car off and went to sleep. And I was awakened by a cop banging on the window. And he said, what are you doing? And I said, well, I was afraid of falling asleep. I did fall asleep here. I didn't want to keep driving. And he said, well, 15 miles up the road or something, there's one of those roadside deals, whatever they're called, like a truck stop.
0: Yeah.
1: You should have gone there. And I said, well, what'd you want me to do? Fall asleep and go off the road on the way there? And he didn't give me a ticket or anything. He just said, well, you can't be stopping out here on the freeway. You can't do that. Okay. And then he left, and he was right. But I sort of feel like I did what I had to do in the moment.
0: Well, I mean, I guess it all depends. How sleepy were you? Like, I, by the way, I've almost fallen asleep on my motorcycle too.
1: Yeah.
0: But that all said, I mean, if you were literally going to drive off the road, on the other hand, how do you know how far the next lay-by is? I mean, that's another thing. One good thing about this study, though, it did say that the people studied actually noticed some good behavior from other people's driving. There, we often criticize the other as a much worse driver than ourselves. They said that almost 90% saw other drivers obeying school zone speed limits, slowing in construction areas, and adjusting their speed in poor weather, and exercising caution around cyclists, which is obviously important. So there is some good behavior. The one thing that was very interesting, a very low percentage of people considered speeding a dangerous behavior. It was less than 50%. It was, of all the things, the attributes that the AAA called a dangerous activity, it was the lowest that these people acknowledged as truly dangerous. I thought that was very, very interesting.
1: Okay, would you agree with that? Because I think people are maybe thinking about optimal conditions. I think, if it's the speed limit is, let's say, 90, and there's little to no traffic, and I'm going 120, yes, I'm breaking the law, but I think I could handle that. It's the person going in and out of the lanes to try to go 30 kilometers faster than everybody else.
0: Yeah, but that's different from that's not speeding. That's dangerous driving.
1: Yeah.
0: And I could tell you, like, I'm over in Europe right now. I've been here for about a month, and I've been driving a lot of different cars. It's my job, and I've been driving on the autobahns and the autostradas, and I feel a lot safer here driving a lot faster than I do back home. And it's borne out by some of the numbers. There are fewer deaths on an autobahn than there are on a Canadian highway. And so, the people, when it comes to speeding, people mistake simple grade 10 physics, the idea that the faster you go, the more harm something happens with when you hit it, as opposed to the fact that speed will always cause that collision. So, you know, those are two different aspects.
1: Yeah.
0: And so, you know, I mean, I, as I said, I feel safer, and I've checked on the statistics because I write the articles about it. There isn't necessarily a direct correlation between deaths and the number of and the speed. You know, if you assume you're having a set amount, a number of collisions, then speed will always be a factor. But it doesn't work that way.
1: Okay, well, as you just pointed out, you're in Italy right now, and you go off to Europe for like a month at a time to drive sports cars around. That's your job. I don't know how you put up with it.
0: It's hell. And sometimes I have to drive motorcycles too. Twist my arm.
1: Okay, so yeah, I know. So here's the thing where I disagree with the law. I get what the law is, but I disagree with it. And that is, obviously, if I'm driving my car and I'm in traffic and I'm looking at my phone, I'm texting on my phone, I'm making myself dangerous. But if I am stopped at a red light with my foot on the brake and I look at my phone, I don't see why that's a problem.
0: I can't disagree with that, to be honest with you. You're stopped. I mean, I think the actual wording of the law is that you're still in control of a motor vehicle and like that. So it is something. How can I say it? I've done that one offense, and I would be very interested in this study, for instance, when, you know, 38% said they were scrolling through their social media, what percentage of that 38% were only doing so while they were at a stop sign, or not a stop sign, but a stop light, where you know how long you're going to be there?
1: Yeah.
0: I think it is a mitigating factor. I think what the law enforcement types are worried about is that you'll take off from that stop light still looking at the thing and not be able to pick up a car running a red light on the other side, probably looking at their cell phone.
1: Yeah.
0: But anyways, that said, you know, I'm in a complete agreement with you. I have a little more sympathy for somebody that only does it at a stoplight. It's not legal, though. It's not legal.
1: Yeah, I know that. Okay, so I'm going to make an assumption about the person who sent this text, all right? This person wrote, if people wouldn't camp out in the left lane, there'd be no need for weaving in and out of lanes. This is the person who drives dangerously and justifies it that it's everybody else's fault.
0: Left lane bandits are a pain. There's no question about it. I mean, and I've written sarcastically, of course, that you should be able to bazooka them out of the road. Sarcastically, I don't mean bazooka. Maybe throw a rock. Anyways, my point is, that said, it doesn't justify what you see. And typically, what you see is traffic moving when it gets really stupid and dangerous. Traffic is running at about 120 on a highway, and somebody's weaving in and out trying to get over to continue at 140 or 150, and that's starting to get really stupid.
1: Yeah.
0: I mean, get behind them, honk their horn, flash your lights, make their life miserable. I got no problem with that. I mean, they shouldn't. Left lane bandits shouldn't be hogging the fast lane. The weaving in and out. I mean, even with motorcycles, I mean, I split lanes and it's very common over here. But the concept of weaving in and out of traffic at high speeds just because I want to go 10 kilometers an hour faster than the prevailing speed, that doesn't make any sense. You know, I feel way too vulnerable to do that on two wheels or four.
1: Okay, if I were a billionaire, here's the thing I would gift the city. I would pay for a helicopter with a big magnet to take some people just right out of traffic.
0: Okay. You know, that's probably more politically correct than my idea about the bazooka.
1: David Booth is the Motormouth, driving.ca. Good to spend time with you. Thanks very much.
0: Thanks for having me.
1: All right, coming up, Dan Riskin, our science expert. There's science behind who pays when you go out for dinner. That's a part of what's coming up on News Talk 1010. It's 11:31. 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
2: Another stall on the 401 if you're heading westbound. The express past Warden Block in the right lane. A little bit busy. You want to get to the collector lanes prior to that. And the 400 South Express approaching Highway 7. Stalled tractor trailer just needs a hug. The right lane is still blocked. How about another stall? It's QEW eastbound at Bryant that's still blocking the right lane and off the highway. Spotted a crash over at St. Clair and Bathurst. And of course, we have the FIFA World Cup later on this afternoon. We have some road closures in effect. Fort York, Lakeshore, Dufferin, Strawn in that general vicinity. Still sitting at 22 degrees. Nice, bright sunshine out there. And a high later on today at 24. Time Saver Traffic. I'm Dan Dealey. Your next update at 11:45 on News Talk 1010 Toronto.
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19: With Dan Riskin.
1: Good morning, Dan Riskin.
21: How are you?
1: I'm doing well. Well, I look at your list of possible topics here, and of course, I jump right to this one. Baseball's two-strike secret.
21: Yeah. So here's the deal. There's been this new analysis done, and it's about the scenario where there are two strikes against you, you're at bat, and what the coaches should tell you to do at that stage. And right now, the conventional wisdom, apparently, is don't take a big swing. So ease up on the arc of your swing and don't swing too hard. You really want to make sure you make contact with that ball. So slower swing, less of an arc, just a little bit more careful to make sure that you make contact since you have two strikes against you already. That's apparently the advice that some coaches give, but there's a new data set that tests whether that's good advice. And it turns out to be half good advice and half bad advice. The data set come from the same system that's been watching all those balls and strikes, that automatic ball strike system.
1: Yeah, the ABS.
21: It also tracks... Sorry?
1: ABS.
21: Yeah, ABS, exactly. It also tracks the bat. And so they have been quantifying the swing for batters since 2024, and these data have been accumulating. And so researchers went in there and had a look and said, okay, is it true that when batters are, you know, have two strikes against them and then they, you know, lessen or increase the arc, does that affect what happens? How about the speed of the swing? And what they find is that, in fact, if you slow down your swing to make sure you make contact, you do improve the amount that you make contact with the ball, but you also don't hit it very far and you don't end up getting to first. And so that advice turns out to be bad advice because yes, you'll make contact, but it won't go well for you. On the other hand, the arc swing is good advice. If you decrease the amount of the swing arc, so you don't wind up quite as much and you don't swing as big, that actually does correlate with more success in hitting that ball. And so the advice now should be don't do as big a swing, but crush that ball. Smash it hard. So less arc, but a fast swing. And they estimate that if a player is to make improvements in relation to this, they can expect that their team will get about half a win more per season. And that might not sound like very much, but if you calculate what that's worth on the free market in terms of the value of a player, it's estimated to be about a $4 million difference. So it's a $4 million piece of coaching that I'm giving away free on the radio right now.
1: Well, it's going to be interesting to see what impact this will have, because statistics don't always change the minds of sports people. I think about, you know, professors who have done the analysis and can show football coaches that statistically on fourth down or in CFL third down, rather than kick, if you go for it, you're more likely to be successful and move forward. But coaches can't do it, because it might be one thing if they're close to the other team's end zone anyway, but if they're anywhere near their end zone, they're going to go, look, maybe statistically that would, but 100% of the time if I kick the ball away, they're further away.
21: Yeah. right. It's a safe, the downside isn't quite as steep. Yeah, you know, and it reminds me of something I learned while I was doing my PhD. So I was working on bats, as you know, but I had a guy on my committee who was interested in human biomechanics, and one of the things that he worked on was human cyclists, people riding bicycles. And he had done this big analysis of when a cyclist should push harder on their pedal and in what part and how hard they should be trying when they're going up a hill or down a hill. And what he said is he had done this and other people had done this. And what ends up happening is if you say to an athlete, I want you to try pedaling like this compared to the way the athlete just pedals intuitively, you'll never beat their intuition. An athlete's intuition and the way they understand their own body and what works best will beat the nerd sitting at a desk calculating angles and figuring all that stuff out every single time. And so that's another piece of this, is you can tell a player what to do, but if the player feels like they want to do something else, that's probably going to be a better strategy than you telling them that they should do something differently.
1: All right, now another story here, why some people always pick up the tab.
21: Yeah, this is interesting. So this has to do with that expected tit-for-tat that happens when you go for lunch with somebody a bunch of times in a row, right? So, you know, you got lunch last time, I'll get it this time, so forth. This was a big survey of 600 Americans, and they asked them, okay, what if you see this scenario play out, who do you think is going to pay next? Whose turn is it if this person paid last time? And what people's answers showed is that we actually only expect a tit-for-tat if the two people are equals. If there is a power imbalance between them, like a boss and their worker, or a parent and their kid, or even an uncle and their nephew, or something like that, we expect not necessarily that the one in power always pays, but that whoever paid last time will pay every time. It's that a precedent has been set. So if you go for lunch with your boss and you say, you know what, I'm gonna treat you to lunch. Then a year later, when you go for lunch again, they're going to expect the same thing. That is, according to this study, the way people's brains work, and it's only when you're equals that you expect it to be a tit for tat.
1: I have some friends, the privilege of what I do is the people that I meet, and I have some friends who are quite wealthy, and they will always pick up the tab. But I think, well, I shouldn't expect that. But you know what? It's really hard work to get ahead of them. I mean, I went to a nice restaurant with one of these people. I'm not going to name the person because people know some of these people. And I thought, okay, I am going to pay, all right? And midway through the meal, he got up to go to the restroom. And immediately I waved at the waiter. I had actually gotten to the restaurant first, so I don't know how this happened. Because I waved the waiter over and I said, look, I'm going to give you my credit card right now so that when we get to the end here, I pay. He says, no, that's already looked after.
21: Uh-huh. Amazing.
1: He must have phoned ahead and said, you know.
21: Yeah, yeah, or he's got an agree. He, you know, they know him there or whatever it is. I mean, that's a good move. I was once out for dinner with a woman I was with, and this is a long time ago, and we were at the restaurant, and I was in my 20s. I was a young guy, and one of my dad's friends was at a table nearby, and, you know, we said, oh, hello, nice to see you, and then when we went to pay, this guy had picked up the tab, and he'd already left, and I just, I always thought that was just the classiest move, to take care of somebody else's meal, and then to get out of the restaurant so that they can't even thank you. It was just a really classy, nice move, and I've done it once since for somebody that I knew who was at a restaurant, but it's always a move that's good to have in your back pocket.
1: Okay, another little anecdote, and this comes from fiction, but it was The Sopranos, and Tony Soprano was out with his family, and there's a boyfriend, I think, if I recall correctly, of his daughter, and he's going to pay. And Tony just explodes, as he would do, and says, I pay. When you have your own family, then you pay. But right now, I pay. Like, he was insulted by it.
21: Yeah. I mean, that plays into it. I mean, it is who pays for the meal, who is providing. That is a big part of the power imbalance. And so maybe it's not surprising that they find this result. But it is surprising to me that it's not always the one in power who pays. Sometimes it's the underling paying the person in power, paying for the person in power's meal, and that would just be expected every time. Almost like a you know, giving a bounty sort of a thing.
1: Yeah. All right. Now, it's been 3 years since the Titan submersible imploded near the Titanic, and you say there's a Canadian connection here?
21: Well, a report just came out from the Transportation Safety Board of Canada. It came out just this last week, and they have made a bunch of recommendations. But the truth is, I mean, yes, it was, you know, some American billionaire with his company and all this stuff and all that, but it left from Canada. I mean, so they launched from St. John's, Newfoundland, and it was a Canadian ship that was providing support for that mission, right? So the crew of the Polar Prince is a Canadian vessel. They were the ones at the surface while that submersible was going down, and then it was Canadian, you know, ships that were going out to the site and trying to figure out what happened. And so the Transportation Safety Board says, you know what, Canada's not completely without blame here. We have to really look carefully at what the rules are. And so they've made a bunch of recommendations, but in a nutshell, the biggest ones are that Canada needs to have rules in place that if you're going to do a mission from Canadian waters at all, if you're going to leave from a Canadian harbor, or you're going to do something in Canadian waters or what have you, it's not enough that you have all your forms signed for whatever country you're registered in, because that Titan submersible wasn't registered in any country, and so it didn't have anything signed by anybody. And so Canada, you know, maybe has a little bit of blood on our hands for not being more vigilant about what the rules are when you come and go from our ports.
1: Well, then the only thing that can be hoped for, I mean, there was a lot of hubris and arrogance, et cetera, that was involved in that disaster on the part of the person financing it in the first place. But if more safety rules are put in place that are reasonable and make things safer, then that's the only silver lining you get out of these kinds of things.
21: Totally. And I, you know, the analogy to the Titanic itself, right? This was a submersible going down to see the Titanic. The Titanic was a disaster, but it changed the rules for ships, right? So now you have to have enough lifeboats for all the people on the ship, for example. That is a direct result of what happened on the Titanic. And so it wasn't for naught. I mean, it was a tragedy, certainly, but we learned from it. And so the hope is that Titan submersible becomes a similar legacy.
1: Dan Riskin, always good to have you. Thank you.
21: Yeah, thank you.
1: A wave of young digital nomads is leaving Canada for cheaper, warmer countries. Mike Moffitt writes about this in the Globe and Mail. He joins us next on News Talk 1010. It's 11:46, News Talk 1010, Time Saver Traffic.
2: South 427, the collector's approaching Burnthorpe. A crash is blocking the right lane. A little bit busy on the approach here as we're also looking at maintenance on the South 427 express ramp to the West QEW. Blocking the right lane, still a stall stuck on the 401. West Express past Warden, the right lane is blocked. Another collision on the QEW. If you're heading westbound approaching Trafalgar, that will affect the 403 drivers heading westbound. Right lane blocked and still a stall. Eastbound QEW. At Brant, the right lane is blocked. Still beautiful at 22 degrees, not a cloud in the sky. Okay, maybe there's one, but a high later today of 24. 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I'm Dan Dealey. 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
1: That's the fabulous Whitney Houston, which David is playing in honor of the passing of the owner of her record label, Clive Davis, 94 years old and just passed away. So there's an article in the Globe and Mail. A wave of young digital nomads is leaving Canada for cheaper, warmer countries. A brain drain that we are the victims of, I guess. And Mike Moffitt writes it. He's an economist from the Missing Middle Initiative and joins us now. Mike Moffitt, good morning.
2: Good morning.
1: Now, people have all kinds of reasons as to why they might leave and look for a different climate, both financially and environmentally, I guess. But are there any kind of common themes here?
2: Well, we've always experienced brain drain to the United States in particular, and often we've experienced seniors leaving and going somewhere warm. But we're seeing a new kind of brain drain or loss of young people, I would say, you know, early career professionals in their late 20s or 30s, and they're moving to countries that traditionally Canadians haven't moved to, places like Thailand and Vietnam and Costa Rica. And part of that is, you know, the combination of being able to work remotely, but these countries are actively recruiting Europeans and North Americans through a variety of visa programs to attract talent from all over the world who are attracted by not just the weather, but you know, the affordability of these places, that their earnings go much, much farther than they do in a place like Canada.
1: Well, sure. I'm certain that there must be people, especially people who are living in the GTA or the Vancouver area, who go, if I move there, I can get a house for how much?
2: Well, yeah, exactly. And they're renting, you know, in these countries for often, you know, big homes for less than $1,000. And it is primarily and disproportionately people in Ontario and British Columbia that makes up, you know, half of Canada's population, but 2/3 of the people that are leaving. So wow. Young people are just kind of looking around and going, you know, I love Canada, but I really don't think I can make a go of it here. Why don't I, you know, apply to something like Costa Rica's digital nomad visa program, can move there for a while, earn a lot of money, and, you know, many of them end up staying for a very long time.
1: Oh, so I assume then that while they may go somewhere where they can rent a house for under $1,000 Canadian, they're still maintaining the income they had before they left here.
2: Yeah, absolutely, because many of them have remote jobs. So, you know, the kind of remote job, you know, if you are doing your job over the internet, you know, you could do that in Hamilton or you could do that in Ecuador. It doesn't really matter too much. So they're earning a North American income, but they're paying the expense of a country like Thailand or Vietnam, where it's not just the housing, but food and everything else is so much cheaper than Canada.
1: Well, we have a tremendous number of people coming into this country as immigrants and refugees. Refugees, of course, can be suspect in what they can bring to the economy, at least at first, until maybe they get their feet under them. But are we then, maybe our population grows, but are we exchanging the most well-educated, the brightest, so to speak, for people who are then coming in and working in the lower levels of the income bracket?
2: Yeah, there is that concern, right? So it's not just kind of a sheer numbers game, but it's, you know, a matter of, okay, what are the skills and talents of people coming here and what are the ones that are leaving? And when somebody leaves who is, say, born in Canada, educated in Canada, has very, you know, knows how to deal with Canadian employers, understands Canadian culture, that can be a real loss when we lose those folks. And because it's the most kind of digitally savvy folks, these are the types of people who are likely to start companies, you know, likely to start, you know, the next Shopify or a company like that. And that would be a real loss for Canada if the next Shopify, you know, was created by Canadians, but was headquartered in Thailand or Vietnam rather than in Canada.
1: Well, there's a very interesting portion, too, of your column in the Globe and Mail, Mike Moffitt. During the last Liberal Party National Convention, tech executive Patrick Pichette floated the idea of a $500,000 departure tax to any educated Canadian who moves abroad as a way of recouping the country's educational investment and to deter exit. That's a bad idea, I think. What do you think?
2: Yeah, I absolutely think it's a bad idea. I think it was universally panned. You know, I can understand where he's coming from because he's right. You know, you spend, as the country spends, you know, a lot of tax dollars on, you know, high school, elementary school, higher ed, just to see these folks leave. But, you know, I think kind of forcing them here or, you know, putting punitive taxes on them is not the solution. I think we need to deal with the housing crisis. I think we need to make it easier to, you know, found the next great business in Canada. So I think we should be trying to attract people here rather than, you know, creating the conditions where people want to leave and then taxing them on the way out. I just don't think that that's how we build a sustainable country.
1: Well, I also looked at it and thought it was kind of anti-Canadian because while I do understand we just spent all this money educating this person from kindergarten through university and all of a sudden now they've left and tax dollars are going to another country, whatever it might be. But the fact that we educate people doesn't then obligate them to indentured servitude to Canada. So I don't think we want to be going in that direction. Although somebody, Mike Moffitt, just sent in a text question saying, all right, but if they're working here remotely and maybe they work for a Canadian company, but then they realize, yeah, but I could live in Vietnam and it's a lot cheaper, but they're still doing work in Canada. Is that not then taxed? Are they sort of essentially still business-wise in Canada?
2: So this is where it gets complicated. So they do tend to file tax returns, and some of those, a lot of that income, not all of it, but a lot of that income can be taxable in Canada. So it gets a little bit complex there. But, you know, what ends up happening is that they don't necessarily continue working for a Canadian company because they are so mobile. And, you know, where I think the loss is when they stop working for a tech firm or whoever, and then start their own companies down there, start employing locals and building up the company that way. I think that's where we get the loss to Canada. So you're absolutely right. If somebody, you know, is working at Shopify, moves to Ecuador and continues to work to Shopify, yeah, they're still contributing to the Canadian economy. But, you know, the next move, you know, the next company move, we may end up losing that talent. So I see it as kind of a pathway to a loss. It's not a complete loss.
1: Mike Moffitt is the founding director of the Missing Middle Initiative. He's co-host of the Missing Middle podcast, and he has the article in the Globe and Mail, A Wave of Young Digital Nomads is Leaving Canada for Cheaper, Warmer Countries. Thanks very much for doing this.
2: No, thank you for having me.
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7: Good afternoon. I'm Patricia Singh. Summer temperatures are upon us with lots of sunshine on tap. It's 22 degrees right now. The complete forecast after the news. York Regional Police believe multiple people were involved after a house was shot at in King City. Five Bengali nationals are in custody after thousands of dollars worth of cannabis was seized in Cornwall. And the Edmonton Oilers have a new coach. We'll tell you who. Details on these and other stories coming up. But first, Let's check your drive. Newstalk 1010 Time Saver Traffic.
8: Crash continues on the 427 heading southbound. The collector's approaching Burnenthorpe. The right lane is blocked. A little busy on the approach there. Stick to the express. You'll be okay. Speaking of express, the 401 West Express past Warden. That stalled vehicle still stuck in the right lane. Also have a collision on the QEW westbound approaching Trafalgar, affecting both the 403 and QEW westbound drivers heading to the Ford plant. Time Saver Traffic. I'm Dan Dealey. Your next update at 1215 on News Talk 1010 Toronto.
7: New York Regional Police continue to investigate after a home in King City was riddled with bullets early this morning. Police say shots rang out at the home located on Curtis Crescent around 2:15. There were two people in the home at the time of the shooting, and despite bullets making their way inside, no one was injured. CP24's Courtney Heels is at the scene with what we know regarding suspects.
9: So far, investigators say they believe there was a light-colored SUV that was used to bring the suspects to the house. They say they believe there are more than one. There is more than one suspect, so multiple suspects involved in this. They shot at the house and then they took off. They're still trying to get a sense of the direction of the vehicle, even what kind it is, and of course who the suspects are and why they would do something like this.
7: Police believe this is a targeted incident. The RCMP is announcing a major cannabis bust at the Cornwall Port of Entry. During a vehicle examination on April 25th, CBSA officers discovered a significant quantity of unstamped cannabis and vape products hidden in the vehicle. The RCMP say they seized over 32 kilos of unstamped cannabis with an estimated value of over $142,000, as well as $1,700 worth of THC vape cartridges, edibles, cash, and a number of cell phones. Five Bengali nationals currently residing in the Toronto area and in Canada on valid work permits have been arrested and charged with possession of unstamped cannabis and possession for the purpose of distribution. The Cornwall Regional Task Force is now investigating the matter. In sports, the Edmonton Oilers have hired Mike Babcock as coach. They announced the move last hour after the NHL completed an investigation last week into Babcock's brief tenure in Columbus in the summer of 2023 that ended before he could run training camp, let alone coach a game. The league found no reason to bar Babcock from working if a team chose to employ him. The 2008 Stanley Cup champion has not coached in the NHL since he was fired by Toronto 23 games into the 2019-2020 season. And thousands of Croatia supporters are expected to descend on Toronto today ahead of Croatia's World Cup match against Panama at Toronto Stadium. Fans are set to march to the venue carrying a giant Croatian flag after gathering at a sold-out supporter event at Croatia House near the stadium. An estimated 130,000 people of Croatian descent live in Canada, with many residing in the GTA. Panama played its opening game of the tournament at Toronto Stadium last week and has been training nearby in Tecumseh ahead of tonight's game. Both teams dropped their opening games. Stateside, we're learning new details today about an active shooter inside a public library in Chico, California yesterday. ABC's Alex Stone is in Northern California with more.
10: Today, investigators here in Northern California say they believe the shooter who opened fire inside the Butte County Library in Chico wanted a Columbine-style massacre and was inspired by Columbine. 18-year-old Bradley Scott Sayer is now under arrest. Chico police say interviews are still underway. They do not believe he knew any of his victims. Two adults were killed and a child was injured when shots were fired in the library on Monday evening. Alex Stone, ABC News, Sacramento.
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11: A beautiful summer day, sunshine and a high of 26 degrees. We've got a breezy wind out of the northwest, and we're at an 8 or very high on the UV index. Tonight, expect a clear sky and a low of 14. Tomorrow, similar conditions, a little more cloud for the afternoon and 25. Thursday, we get into a chance of showers and thunderstorms, 20 degrees. Back into sunshine through Friday and the weekend. Warm on Sunday with a high of 27. From the CTV Weather Center, I'm Lindsay Morrison.
7: 22 degrees right now. I'm Patricia Singh. Our next update is at 1 on News Talk 1010. 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

0: It's a few minutes past the top of the hour. I am your host, Vashi Capellos, here with you for the next 2 hours. I hope it's a good day wherever you are. We've got a lot to cover, lots of developing news on our watch, and of course some politics to get to as well. So let's do a rundown of what we're covering today and why.
1: The Rundown.
0: We've got to start off, of course, in the city of Montreal, in Quebec, the scene of an absolutely horrific shooting that took place in broad daylight yesterday, about approximately exactly 24 hours ago. We're getting a lot more information now about the timeline in the Côte-des-Neiges neighborhood where this all took place, who was involved, and some explanation, though nothing concrete, about the motivation of the shooter in this case. What we do know at this point is that officers were met with gunfire after they responded to a 911 call about a person with a gun at a Hilton hotel in that neighborhood. One officer, the suspect, and a civilian were all killed in the shootout, and a second police officer was injured as well. The officer killed was Montreal Police Constable Mohamed Lamine Benredouin, who was just 34 years old. The innocent bystander, the civilian who was killed, has been identified as Michael Moshi Mizrahi. Police have not yet at this point released the identity of the shooter, but we do know, because it was sent to a number of media outlets, that the shooter did leave behind a manifesto, a 104-page manifesto that delves into a myriad, really, of grievances. It talks about incel ideology, which is basically, you know, I won't get into it, but incel ideology resisting something termed the emancipation of women and the porn industry. In this manifesto, the shooter allegedly calls on citizens to take up arms and, quote, rebel against the system. It lists several groups and people and entities that in the shooter's view should be targeted, including the pornography industry. And it is interesting to note that that shooting that took place yesterday was less than a kilometer from the corporate headquarters of Pornhub's parent company. Police have not yet commented. They're declining to comment at this point about the manifesto. They don't want the public to speculate on a motive. So we're just conveying to you what we do know about what's in that manifesto that was sent to a number of media outlets. The investigation has now all been turned over to the police watchdog for the province. Just moments ago, the mayor of Montreal gave an update really near the site of the shooting. In particular, made this comment about gun control and whether or not this incident necessitates the government going further in that vein.
2: Absolutely. I think even people from that live through Polytechnic will tell you that I think we can go further. And I know it's difficult because guns sometimes are not only are in many areas are for hunting, for, you know, indigenous communities. But in a city like Montreal, we need to have a better control of what's happening in the streets in terms of gun control.
0: This was obviously a very rattling event for a number of Montrealers. Tons of this has been caught on video. A number of officials with the government, the public safety minister, basically saying, like, don't become desensitized because this is also accessible on social media. The mayor had this to say about her focus on helping people in the city move through this.
2: Yesterday, people were in the mode of survival. Of course, you don't feel that pain, but you feel it today. Some people didn't show up at work this morning because they are scared. And we need to be there for all Montrealers to know and remember that this, even though we had a tragic event yesterday, Montreal, they can feel safe in the city. And that's our main objective, is making sure that people will feel safe and are safe.
0: So our Quebec Bureau Chief, Jean-Veve Beauchemin, is still at the scene in Montreal. She will join us a little bit later on this hour to take us through what we do and don't know at this point. We're also going to talk to the Federal Energy Minister, Tim Hodgson, who's just unveiled a new nuclear strategy for Canada. He wants to build 10, or the government says they want to facilitate the building of 10 new large-scale nuclear reactors over the next 15 years or so in this country. And I also had a chance to ask the minister about carbon capture in this oil pipeline, this new oil pipeline. The deadline for Alberta to submit the proposal is July 1st. Here's a little bit of whether or not the energy minister is willing to commit more federal money to get carbon capture done, part of the arrangement of that MOU.
3: The whole world has changed, and with energy transition, with AI, we are seeing demand for electricity go up dramatically. And that's why we're starting to see the provinces choose to add nuclear to their generating mix, as we're seeing in countries around the world right now. So my principled stance is we're going to do what's right for Canada. We're going to develop our resources in the most responsible way. When we do that, it will be a benefit to Canada. It will be a benefit to Canada economically. It'll be a benefit to Canada from a sovereignty perspective. And we will do it in a way that reduces emissions and gets us to net zero.
0: The bottom line is the minister isn't ruling out spending more taxpayer money to get this big carbon capture project built, because industry is pushing back, saying they don't basically want to finance it anymore. So we're going to talk more about that with the Daily Debrief panel in a few minutes, and then you'll hear the full interview with Energy Minister Tim Hodgen. I do also want to turn to something a bit lighter, a bit more exciting, and that is certainly Team Canada set to play Switzerland tomorrow afternoon in Vancouver. Craig Krause is a reporter with CTV News in that city, and he's with us live to look ahead to that game right now. Hi, Craig.
4: Hi, Vashi. How are you?
0: I'm good. How are you doing? Thanks for making time for this.
4: No worries. Anytime.
0: How pumped is Vancouver? What an atmosphere for the last game.
4: I haven't seen anything like this in my life. I've lived in Vancouver for the majority of my life, spent some time in Toronto as well, but I haven't seen anything like this since the Winter Olympics back in 2010. There's an electricity in the air in this community, whether it's the science world dressed up as the ball, whether it's the Granville Strip being shut down for pedestrians to party into the early morning hours. It's been an incredible experience over the last week and a half, and it's only going to intensify tomorrow when Canada kicks off against Switzerland here in the last game of the group stage.
0: And what can we expect with this matchup?
4: So this is a big game for Canada. So they're looking to win their group, and Switzerland is also looking to win their group. So if Canada wins or draws, that's when they can win their group and move on to the round of 32. But if Switzerland wins this game, they win the group, and they'll move on as well. Canada will likely move on as well because they've got a large goal differential between the other teams. But they need to win this group because they'll be playing in Vancouver again in the round of 32. And if they win that game, they'll play in Vancouver again at BC Place in the round of 16.
0: And what are Canada's chances?
4: I think it's good. Yeah, and the team's been playing really strong. We haven't seen Canada play like this in a World Cup ever. And putting six goals on the board against Qatar was really a wake-up call for many soccer fans around the world. That's been always the challenge with this Canadian team, is putting the ball in the back of the net, and they've finally been able to do that. The big question mark right now, Vashi, is will Alphonso Davies play? The team captain, one of the most elite players on the planet right now, will he get in that game? He had a hamstring injury back in a few months ago while playing for his club team in Germany, but he hasn't played yet in the World Cup. So if he can get on the field in this game, it'll be a bright spot for soccer fans in Canada, but also kind of showing what they can do moving forward as they play stronger teams once they get into those knockout rounds.
0: And what do we need to know about Switzerland's abilities?
4: Well, they're a great team. They're highly ranked in the FIFA World Cup standings. They've been like this for many, many years now, and they're a strong team, and they're going to take it to Canada. This is their biggest test for Canada so far in this tournament. So it's really going to show not only this team, but really the soccer community, what this team can do on the field against top-tier talent like Switzerland. But again, these fans in this community are so pumped up about this game. I've seen players and coaches and fans all come together over the last several days, and it's really been incredible to see, and the excitement, not only from fans, but the players as well, to get on that field at BC Place this week.
0: All right, Craig, really appreciate it. Thank you.
4: No worries. Thank you.
0: Craig Krause is a reporter with CTV News Vancouver. That game gets underway tomorrow, of course, afternoon in Vancouver, Canada versus Switzerland. We have a lot more coming up on the program today. Up next, we're going to talk to Federal Energy Minister Tim Hodgen. The federal government just yesterday unveiled a big nuclear strategy. They say it's a key component of making Canada a so-called energy superpower. And the strategy aims big. It's basically, you know, creating 10 new big reactors across the country over the next 15 years or so, and doubling the number of jobs in this sector to 180,000. How are they actually going to get there? Do they have the details? Are they going to make them public? We'll ask the minister next.
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6: Problems continue on your drive, starting on the southbound 427 collectors approaching Burnham Thorpe. The right lane is blocked with a collision. And the westbound QEW approaching Trafalgar, watch out for a crash in the right lane. The QEW eastbound ramp to the northbound 427 has some maintenance in the right lane. And you'll find a stalled vehicle on the westbound 401 Express past Warden. That's in the right lane. In town, there's a crash at St. Clair and Bathurst. News Talk 1010 weather, it's 22 degrees and mainly sunny. 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
1: It's 20 minutes past the top of the hour. The federal government this week has unveiled their nuclear strategy. They want to see the country build 10 brand new large-scale nuclear reactors over the next 15 years. Provinces will ultimately have to make the decision to go ahead with those, but the officials in the federal government before the minister spoke said the cost could be looking at more than $100 billion. I started off by asking Minister Tim Hodgson how any of the promises he's made with respect to this strategy can actually materialize if there's no specific money attached to them.
2: That will be a conversation when the provinces choose their technology and make their decision on when to build. So, for example, with Alberta, with Ontario, when they chose to build SMRs, it was about a $20 billion project. We made investment tax credits equivalent to about 15%. Of the cost of that project available to Ontario to reduce the cost. We made cheaper financing available to reduce the cost. We made the Canada Growth Fund and put $2 billion of federal money into that project to reduce the cost. And we've said we will make the Canada Indigenous Loan Guarantee Program available to Ontario again to reduce the cost. So when the provinces make their next decisions around the reactors they intend to build, we'll go through exactly the same process.
3: So a lot of the things that you just outlined, the Canada Infrastructure Bank, the Canada Growth Fund, and I know that Darlington is like the test case of the successful way that, that all of this could work. But a lot of that stuff, even a national strategy around nuclear development, has been in place since 2020. What can your government do that previous governments couldn't? Like, yes, Darlington, the refurbishment is going ahead. It looks to be on schedule and on budget. But, you know, what

0: will ensure that other big projects that are even bigger in scale will go ahead when all this stuff kind of existed before and couldn't incentivize it?
1: So I'm not sure that's accurate. Ontario has just finished refurbishing 8 reactors, both at Darlington and at Bruce. Those reactors were done on schedule and under budget. Ontario, with our help and some of the things, has decided to move forward with the small modular reactors. Now we're getting ready to do the first major new builds in 30 years. And it's really a function of the change in the world. You know, we were at a point in time 5 or 10 years ago, when I was at Hydro One, where we were seeing flat electricity demand, actually declining electricity demand. We're now seeing the whole world has changed, and with energy transition, with AI, we are seeing demand for electricity go up dramatically. And that's why we're starting to see that the provinces choose to add nuclear to their generating mix, as we're seeing in countries around the world right now. This is a phenomenon that has happened all across the world.
0: And I get the changing context, certainly geopolitically, but the cost of these are massive, right? This isn't a refurbishment. You're promising to build 10 new reactors over a pretty condensed period of time. You're promising to create 90,000 new jobs. And then you're telling me and Canadians who are watching tonight, it's basically all up to the provinces to see if any of that will materialize. But you're not hesitating to make those kind of very specific promises to Canadians. How are you going to de-risk the environment to enable all of that to go ahead when it hasn't before? And I take into account that geopolitical things have, you know, the context has changed. But that alone may not be enough to build as big as you're saying will actually happen.
1: So, Vashi, you know, in the case of Ontario, Ontario has said they want to build large nuclear. Ontario has said they want to add 14.5 gigawatts. That's potentially 14 or 15 new large reactors. That is a decision that the people of Ontario have made, and the power generators in Ontario, OPG, and Bruce, and what they've come to us and said is, can you help us? Can you help us get there? So we've said, yes, we will help you. We will help you by doing our part from a regulatory standpoint faster and better. And we will make these financing tools that we talked about just a few minutes ago, we will make these available to help you with the decision you've made, Ontario, or the decision you plan to make, New Brunswick, or the decision you plan to make, Saskatchewan or Alberta. We want to help you do that in the most effective way for your citizens. It's cooperative federalism working well.
0: Has anyone outside of Ontario, I know Saskatchewan has expressed some interest, Alberta has sort of tacitly said we're looking at it, but do you have evidence of anywhere outside of Ontario that is firmly planning to go ahead with something like this? Or is this a very Ontario-focused announcement?
1: No, absolutely. Saskatchewan has been very clear. They intend to add nuclear to their generation mix. They have been clear. They are looking currently at large nuclear and SMRs. They've actually come up with some sites that they're starting to explore with us. New Brunswick has also said they want to expand their nuclear capabilities at Point LaProbe, and they're looking at it. In the case of Saskatchewan, Minister Harrison was with me today talking about Saskatchewan's plans. In the case of New Brunswick, Minister Legacy was with me today talking about New Brunswick's plans, as was Minister Lecce of Ontario. And Alberta has also said they intend by January of 2027 under the MOU to come forward with their plan to add large nuclear to their generating mix. And there are a number of proponents active in Alberta today looking at those opportunities. So this is live. People are working on it right now. And our goal is to put the regulatory framework in place and provide the financing tools to help make it happen.
0: Speaking of Alberta, Minister, before I let you go, I did want to ask you, July 1st is only about 10 days away, I think, not even if I'm, math is clearly not my strong suit. I did want to ask about what is an increasing amount of industry pushback to part of the MOU that your government signed with Alberta, and that is in particular around the Pathways Carbon Capture Project, right? Mr. McKenzie, the CEO of Cenovus, gave a speech just this month basically saying, you know, financing that and the pipeline isn't doable, unfinanceable, was the word that he used. Your government is already providing very significant tax credits for carbon capture. Are you willing to put more federal money to make sure that Pathways is realized?
1: So I would say that there are very productive conversations going on as we speak between the federal government, between the government of Alberta and the Pathways Alliance. We are working hard to get to a framework. That framework involves some support from the federal government, it involves some support from the Alberta government, and it involves some financial commitments by the Pathways Alliance. We've done the work. We think it's eminently financeable, and I'm not going to get in the middle of discussions, but I think you'll hear some good news in the not too distant future.
0: And I understand that you don't want to get in the middle of discussions, but I ask with great respect, Minister, there's already a lot of federal money that has been used to subsidize oil companies that have quite significant profits. They obviously don't think, and numerous CEOs have now said, that the economics of Pathways are there without significant taxpayer input. The question is a simple one. Are you willing to go beyond the current federal input into Pathways?
1: I'm not going to get in the middle of discussions that are going on right now. We have a clear framework that we're working on with the government of Alberta and Pathways. We will negotiate that, and when the discussions are done, we'll share that with the people of Canada and the citizens of Alberta.
0: I take your point on that, but I'm asking out of principle, right? Like what you're feeling as the Minister of Natural Energy is on a question that has been asked for years now about whether or not further taxpayer subsidies of oil companies are something that Canadians should be behind. Like, do you have a principled stance on whether or not more taxpayer money should go towards this project?
1: So my principled stance is we're going to do what's right for Canada. We're going to develop our resources in the most responsible way. When we do that, it will be a benefit to Canada. It will be a benefit to Canada economically. It'll be a benefit to Canada from a sovereignty perspective, and we will do it in a way that reduces emissions and gets us to net zero. Those are our guiding lights, and that's what we're working towards.
2: Federal Energy Minister Tim Hodgson, the latest from Montreal after a short break.
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4: Problems continue on your drive this afternoon, starting on the southbound 427 collectors approaching Burnham Thorpe. Watch out for a crash in the right lane. The northbound express at the Queensway had some emergency road work in the right lane, but that has cleared away. There is still a crash, though, on the westbound QEW approaching Trafalgar. That's also in the right lane. And the westbound 401 express past Warden has a stalled vehicle blocking the right lane. News Talk 1010 weather, it's 22 degrees, but feels like 23 with the Humidex and mainly sunny. Time Saver Traffic, I'm Christina Galley. Your next update at 12:45 on News Talk 1010 Toronto.
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1: It's 25 minutes before the top of the hour. We want to revisit, of course, the biggest story nationally right now, which is coming out of Montreal, and more specifically, what's called the Côte des Neiges neighborhood, where exactly about this time yesterday, a shootout took place in broad daylight. One police officer was killed, so was a civilian, another police officer injured, and the suspect was also killed. A lot of focus today on a manifesto that suspect sent to a number of different places, police forces, as well as media outlets, and lots contained at more than 100 pages in that manifesto. Everything from, you know, a ton of language around incel and women and their impact on men and men's freedom, like a whole bunch of stuff in that vein. Lots of anti-Zionist and anti-Semitic rhetoric from what I can ascertain from the reporting on that manifesto, as well as lots of anti-police and anti-establishment rhetoric as well. The weapon that was used, the gun that was used, my understanding is not completely or not restricted, I guess, to the degree that some gun control advocates would like. And obviously, this is a very live debate that occurs outside of specific incidents. There's a list of restricted weapons that the federal government is currently reviewing. We just heard not too long ago from the mayor of Montreal, who spoke about the possibility of more gun control measures in the wake of what occurred.
2: Absolutely. I think even people from that live through Polytechnique will tell you that I think we can go further. And I know it's difficult because guns sometimes are not only are in many areas are for hunting, for, you know, indigenous communities, but in a city like Montreal, we need to have a better control of what's happening in the streets in terms of gun control.
1: So we haven't yet received a response from the federal government on all that. We don't know the details of any details around the gun, like was it legally obtained, was it illegally obtained, where did it come from? All of those details will be germane to the degree to which this actually fits into that part of the conversation. But certainly that's the initial reaction from Montreal's mayor. Mayor Ferrata also spoke about how her focus at this moment, she says, is on kind of helping people through what has occurred, which has been very traumatic for people.
2: Yesterday, people were in a mode of survival. Of course, you don't feel that pain, but you feel it today. Some people didn't show up at work this morning because they are scared. And we need to be there for all Montrealers to know and remember that this, even though we had a tragic event yesterday, Montreal, they can feel safe in the city. And that's our main objective, is making sure that people will feel safe and are safe.
1: And here is some of what the police chief, Montreal's police chief, told reporters from the scene of what occurred yesterday.
3: It's a tragic moment. It's a real nightmare. And knowing that you get engaged in the police to protect and serve and get killed, it's a dramatic moment for me as a chief, for my troops. But I know my troops. I know my troops. I'm very proud of them. I met them at the hospital. I was at the two hospital, and I know they're fragile, but I know that they're gonna be able to go through it. You know, when we become a police officer, we become a police officer knowing the risk. We don't expect never this to happen.
1: That's the police chief in Montreal. He called it a nightmare. It's a nightmare is actually part of what he said, as well as he was standing at the scene in the Côte des Neiges neighborhood. Once again, the suspect was killed, a civilian killed, as well as a police officer. A second police officer was injured and is being treated for those injuries. The investigation has been turned over to the province's police watchdog. And here is the domestic security minister for Quebec, who reports that the investigation does remain a domestic case. It is not related to terrorism.
4: We're talking about domestic case, domestic violence. But finally, it was not considered as a possible terrorism attack, but everything have been put in place to make sure it was not linked to something else.
1: The premier also took questions from reporters and spoke to Quebecers about what had occurred. Here's a part of what she said.
5: On behalf of the government of Quebec and on my own behalf,
2: I would first like to extend my most sincere condolences to the families and loved ones of those who lost their lives doing their duty. My thoughts are also with those who were injured, the members of our police services, and all those who have been affected directly or indirectly by this tragedy.
1: Our Quebec Bureau Chief, Genevieve Beauchemin, is with us right now, live from the scene of where all of this occurred. Hi, Genevieve. Good to have you back with us. Thanks for making the time.
5: Hi, Vashi.
1: We've just been playing some of what we heard from the mayor and various officials, including the premier just there. Some of them obviously spoke out yesterday. What is the latest in particular on, first I'll ask about the police officer who was injured but not killed. Do we know anything about the health of that individual?
5: We've not had an update. We were told yesterday by the police chief that she was critically injured, she was very seriously injured, but that doctors did not fear for her life. So that is actually the latest update that we've had. We know that there were the police chief had gone to visit her at the hospital, and officials at that news conference earlier today were sending out their best wishes to her. But police have not had much of an update to give us about either the investigation or the conditions of those who were injured. We also know that there was another civilian who had been injured. There's a lot of details there that are missing as to the condition of those, as I say, of that officer and perhaps that other civilian.
1: And when it comes to the suspect himself, I know those details are hard to come by as well, that the police, I believe at last, you would know better than me, but didn't have a conclusive motive to identify, though there's tons of reporting now on this so-called manifesto that was sent out. What can you tell us in that vein?
5: Yeah, that manifesto, I mean, it is more than 100 pages. I'm sorry, there's a lot of noise, a lot of action in the area here of the scene that you can probably hear behind me. But indeed, that manifesto is, you know, more than 100 pages long, and a lot of officials are being asked about it, the ideology that it presents, the incel ideology and the words of hate. And police have not addressed it specifically. They've not addressed the origin of where the suspect came from, his identity. This is not information that they have officially confirmed, but there has been so much that people are asking about. And one of the themes that has surfaced in when we talk to officials about the situation, they say, we really have to look at just how widely ideologies are circulated online, how videos spread online. They address the fact that there were so many of the graphic videos of the scene that were posted on social media, that were passed around, and they say some of them very graphic, very disrespectful to the officer and to the family. And so they're, you know, this is all part of the investigation, but there's so many questions as to how this particular individual, who he might be connected to, how this came about that police have not answered so far.
1: And do we know if we expect any other updates from police throughout the day?
5: We've been reaching out to them, both the Quebec Police Force. We know that there's two police forces that are two groups that are conducting an investigation. There's the BEI, as we call it here. It's the police watchdog. They have officers. They're involved in any shooting that involves a police shooting of any suspects, anyone where someone is hurt or killed in interaction with police. So they have taken over that investigation. They're looking at those moments. There's also the Quebec Police Force that is involved in the criminal aspect of the investigation. And so they will be digging likely into the suspect, the background. We've been reaching out to them. We've not had any answer as to whether they will provide information, at least in the last few minutes. I've been at that news conference. I will check again with them. But so far, I've not heard of them setting a time to update us on the investigation.
1: Okay, Genevieve, thanks so much. Really appreciate you making the time for the update.
5: Thank you.
1: Thank you. That is CTV's Quebec Bureau Chief, Genevieve Beauchemin, in the Côte des Neiges neighborhood in Montreal. We'll, of course, stay on top of any updates on that situation and share them with you when they come into our newsroom. We'll take a quick break. On the other end of that break, we've got Money Talk.
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6: Problems continue on the southbound 427 collectors approaching Burnham Thorpe with a crash still blocking the right lane. Over on the eastbound QEW ramp to the northbound 427, watch out for some maintenance in the right lane. Good news though, on the westbound 401 Express past Warden, an earlier stalled vehicle has cleared away. But in town, there is a crash on Birchmount north of Shepherd. News Talk 1010 weather, it's 22 degrees and mainly sunny, but feels like 23 with the Humidex. 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
1: Hi, Vashi.
0: How's it going?
1: Good. It's always nice to be here.
0: Oh, well, I'm very happy to hear that. It's nice to have you here. We've been listening a lot on the political end of things to a bit of a debate about following an announcement last week that the Prime Minister made with David Eby out in British Columbia about buying up condos, turning them into affordable housing. It sort of reinvigorated this conversation about who can and can't enter into the market and when might the right time be. So I thought we'd put the question to you. What sorts of things should you be thinking about or looking at from a numbers perspective to try and figure out if like this is the right time for you to buy or just stay renting?
1: Yeah, you know, like it's funny that whole thing with the purchasing condos. I mean, there's clearly a problem with affordability, and obviously government is trying to make amends to do so. And I guess the question you want to ask yourself is, you know, is it a good time to buy or is it to stay renting? But I always feel the best question in light of this is what is the best way for me to achieve my financial goals? Cause I think there are, Vashi, a lot of benefits to owning. But at the same time, I'm not, you know, there's also benefits to, if, as you say, maybe stay renting. But, you know, it is part of the cornerstone of financial planning. You want to own a house. You want to create some equity. You want every mortgage payment goes in towards, ultimately owning that house. And how you get there, I think there's a number of routes. But, you know, the good news is I think the government has put in, some excellent savings plan like that. That first home savings account, I think is just fabulous, right?
0: So tell me how that works. Just tell us how that works.
1: Very simply, it is a hybrid somewhere between an RSP and a TFSA. You actually make a contribution of up to $8,000 per year, and you get to deduct that as very similar to an RSP. The money then accumulates tax-free to ultimately towards the purchase of your home. And when you do use that money towards the purchase of the home, there's no taxation implications. And I think for many young Canadians, I think that's the sort of the first go-to if you want to sort of, if the goal is, I want that house, that's sort of the first go-to. The second one that I think is really important is the RSP home buyers plan. And, they've made some changes to it. You can take out up to $60,000 of your RSPs effectively tax-free at that particular moment. Although there is a payback mechanism in here that a lot of people may or may not be aware of. So a couple potentially, $60,000 per person, could have $120,000 towards a down payment. However, they do have to pay back 1/15th of it each year. So let's say you took out $30,000 from your RSP home buyers plan. Oh, sorry, first time home buyers plan, I should say, because those are some of the rules around it. You would have to pay back $2,000 per year for the next 15 years in basically replenishing your RSP. And if you don't pay that back, then there would be a penalty. Effectively, the $2,000 would be added onto your income. But it is a great way to have a down payment. And then there's the tax-free savings account, which, you know, is my personal favorite. Lots of flexibility. It can, you know, tax-free growth and no repayment obligations. And so some kind of combination of these three is sort of the way to approach potentially first-time home ownership. And, you know, I guess we all always get asked, what's the best strategy? And I think, here's a common one. Max out the first home savings account. Look at your RSPs. Consider contributing to those if you're in that high tax bracket. And then use TFSAs for additional flexibility. I think those are that's sort of a strategy that would be fairly common that someone could take advantage of.
0: So the question I have for you, and I think this reflects more like people who live in particular where in big urban centers where it is just so expensive outside, you know, condo prices have now gone down somewhat in big centers, but like buying a home, let's say in Toronto, feels almost impossible, I think, for most people if they're looking at their first purchase. Is there ever a time where like it's fine to just like it makes like financial sense to just rent forever? Like, is that I know we just have this ethos in this country that you've got to own. And like, you know, it's the most important thing is to say you own a home. But like, is that really financially necessary in the long term?
1: Yeah. And you know, well, like in New York, no one owns anything, right? Everyone's a renter. And I think there are some situations where renting makes sense. And I think it surprises people. So one is scenario is very high prices. Like Toronto's an expensive place to buy a detached home. It's over $1 million. So here's the math. Let's say you were renting an apartment for $2,500 a month, but ownership costs you $5,000 a month, you know, with property taxes, maintenance. I don't have to get into all the costs of owning a home. I'm sure you're familiar with it. But that additional $2,500, the difference there, invested consistently for decades, renting may outperform the outcome, and it might create superior events if you're disciplined, if you took the actual difference and invested it. Because, you know, historically, real estate grows at around 4%. The stock market in certain sectors grows between, you know, 10 and 12% over a period of time. And I think that that's like, if you look at that, if you look at the sheer numbers, forget the emotion, because the emotion is, I want to own a house.
0: Yeah.
1: Right? That's normal. And that's a scenario. The other scenario would be when it makes sense. You know, a lot of talk about career mobility. A lot of young professionals may start out in a major city and they may get a transfer or an opportunity in another city. So if you're owning, suddenly you have to sell the house. You have to, you know, there's all sorts of, you know, there's land transfer tax, there's real estate fees, there's legal fees. All these things are avoided if you're renting. And then there's the cash flow stress. How many times have I heard someone say I'm house poor, right? You've heard that.
0: Yeah. It's expensive to run a house.
1: Yes, it is. And I always found I knew I was a homeowner when the air conditioning went.
0: Right.
1: You know, there was several thousand dollars invisible to the human eye, but absolutely essential, especially, you know, and it always breaks Thor's time, of course. But yeah, so let's say you are house poor and suddenly you don't have money to contribute to your RSPs, to any emergency fund, and just to enjoy life in general, maybe to, you know, go out for dinner once a month or something like that. You know, then the decision is maybe it's better to rent or wait till there's a more opportune situation for you to become involved with home ownership. And, you know, it isn't always the best thing to own. You know, you want to own real estate to become, a lot of Canadians have done very well with real estate and they've become financially secure, but others have done very well renting and investing the difference. And I think the goal, Vashi, between you and I, is financial security, not necessarily ownership.
0: Good. That's very clear. Thank you. Thanks, John. Yeah. Appreciate it as always.
1: My pleasure.
0: Have a great day. 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Every Tuesday he comes to give us some advice in our Money Talk segment. If you have any questions for John that you'd like me to put to him, you can text me anytime. 71010 is the number to text. Our Daily Debrief panel is here next to talk about the politics of the summer. 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
8: Good afternoon. I'm Patricia Singh. Enjoy the sun because we've got some wet weather later this week. It's 22 degrees right now. The complete forecast after the news. The Croatian community will take over downtown ahead of today's match against Panama. We're hearing from Montreal's mayor following yesterday's shooting, and a brother-sister duo are the newest multimillionaires in the city. Details on these and other stories coming up, but first, let's check your drive. News Talk 1010 Time Saver Traffic.
9: We are seeing a new problem on the southbound 404 at Finch with a crash now blocking two right lanes.
5: And you'll find things slow moving southbound from Finch to Eglinton. Northbound is also slow from Don Mills to York Mills. And the westbound 403 Express at Eglinton has a stalled vehicle in the right lane. In town, there's a crash on Birchmount north of Shepherd. Time Saver Traffic, I'm Christina Galle. Your next update at 1:15 on News Talk 1010 Toronto.
8: Toronto is getting set to host its fourth World Cup match day, a showdown between Panama and Croatia. Croatia House has been deemed the central gathering place for Croatian fans, and CTV's Raheem Ladani is there with what's in store for ahead of tonight's match.
6: There is a huge contingent of Croatians here, not only in the GTA, but right across Canada, and a lot of them are here today. We spoke with a member of the Croatian Chamber of Commerce, and he told us that they expect this to be like a home game. They want that sort of feel. They're expecting that. Thousands of people are here today. And the big thing that's going to happen is at 5 p.m. Eastern, everyone's going to come out onto the street and they're going to unravel a 100-meter flag. This is the same flag that they used in Dallas for Croatia's first game. It's the same flag they unraveled during the 2022 Qatar World Cup. And then they are going to go on the fan march toward Toronto Stadium.
8: This will mark Panama's second game at Toronto Stadium and their second World Cup tournament. And while they're the underdogs against Croatia, both teams are calling tonight's match a must-win. And former Maple Leafs head coach Mike Babcock is taking over behind the bench in Edmonton. The Oilers announced that Babcock has been named the 19th head coach in franchise history. Babcock served as head coach of the Leafs for parts of five seasons starting in 2015. The Oilers were cleared to hire him last week after the NHL completed an investigation into his conduct during his short-lived stint with the Blue Jackets in 2023. Montreal's mayor says her priority is to ensure residents feel safe following a shooting that killed a police officer, a civilian, and the suspect. She visited the Côte-des-Neiges district today, where residents had to shelter in place yesterday because of a shooter at a local hotel. She thanked the first responders for all of their efforts.
9: I actually gave my condolences to a few police officers that were actually holding the perimeter this morning, and you can feel the pain. And I think it's important that all Montrealers are behind what happened yesterday and give our words of thoughts to the family, to the lost ones, and to the community of Côte-des-Neiges and DG that will need help.
8: Quebec's police watchdog and provincial police are both investigating.
10: Winner, Gagnon.
8: A brother-sister duo are the newest multimillionaires in the city. Jonathan and Mylene, who live in the city, are the winners of the Lotto Max draw from March 3rd, worth $75 million. The pair say they've been playing the lottery for nearly 2 years and picked their own numbers that are significant for them and their family. They both say they will spend the money on building homes for their families and their kids' education. Jonathan also plans to build a small chapel in his hometown to represent his legacy of helping others. The winning Lotto Max ticket was bought from Drury's Variety, located on Drury Avenue in North York. You can tap into breaking news anywhere. Keep in touch by downloading the CTV News app. Let's take a look at the forecast now with CTV's weather specialist, Lindsay Morrison.
11: Loads of sunshine today with a high of 26 degrees and a northwest breeze. Great conditions tonight for the game at Toronto Stadium. Clear overnight with a low near 14. Tomorrow brings a mix of sun and cloud and a high of 25 degrees. Good watch party weather once again. Thursday, though, unsettled with a chance of showers and a risk of thunderstorms, 20 for the high. We're back into sunshine for Friday and the weekend. Temperatures in the low and mid-20s. From the CTV Weather Center, I'm Lindsay Morrison.
8: We're still sitting at 22 degrees right now. I'm Patricia Singh. Our next update is at 2 on News Talk 1010. 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
1: It's just a few minutes past the top of the hour, and I am here with the Daily Debrief panel, here with you for the next hour or so. We are talking about some of the big stories that might surface and become political fights over the summer, and one in particular jumps out at me. It's the Alto high-speed train. That's the big high-speed project that the feds are pitching, but that the federal conservatives have already come out swinging against. Big urban-rural divide. It's supposed to go from Toronto to Quebec City, but take, of course, years to get built. Right now, they're just embarking on the planning phase of it all. Yesterday, the Minister of Transportation, Steve McKinnon, said that they're now urging the kind of company, if you can call it, that might be operating this, or that would be designing it, to consider a stop in Kingston. Here's the response from Polyev.
2: Long promised Alto Rail fantasy, already costing the average family $8,000 in additional and new taxes in order to fund a train that will not be built for 15 years and that 95% of Canadians will not use if it ever does get built.
1: That is federal conservative leader Pierre Poilievre. Here's the response from the government house leader and the transport minister, Steve McKinnon.
3: This is a project for literally the common good. This is a project for people, designed for people, to help people, to help communities, to allow people to more freely live, work, play across this corridor, and also attract visitors. Alto just published a study that talks about $4 billion in additional tourist revenues. The fact is, these things generate traffic, and that is a very, very good thing.
1: Let's bring in the Daily Debrief panel.
4: The Daily Debrief.
1: With me this afternoon, Sharon Carr is a principal at Navigator and former deputy chief of staff to Finance Minister Bill Morneau. Jamie Ellerton is a principal at Canaptus, and Brian Platt is a reporter covering the Canadian government for Bloomberg News. Hi, everybody.
5: Hello.
1: Good to have you here. I definitely feel like this is one of those issues, Jamie, that's picking up steam a little bit, only insofar as the planning is getting more, you know, going through a process of advancing. And the Conservatives very early on in this iteration of all of it staked out a position against it. What do you think the strategy for the Conservatives is first?
6: I think the political strategy for the Conservatives in the short term is to give voice to people who are going to be impacted by this route and opposing it, and to allow them to organize off of that. I think when you look at how the government's gone about this so far, this seems like the worst way you could go about building a large public infrastructure project. They continue to change the route. They continue to change the scope. And if anything, that's just emboldening critics. And so I think when you have a very passionate, organized, and growing group of people, opposing such a project, I think you're going to see the opposition leader continue to harness that as a part of his broader critique as to how this federal government's going about things.
1: The federal government's response to the conservative critique has been to say, like, the project is not just about taking money. It's about generating GDP growth. Sharon, it's about kind of, in their words, like, thinking big, right? Getting big projects done that in the past would have been impossible. Do you think that argument is convincing at this point?
5: Well, yes and no. So I think the issue with projects like this that it's easy for opposition to kind of tap onto is because they're so big, they're so out there, and they're not benefiting necessarily anyone today or tomorrow. It's kind of an easy target to say this is just kind of, this is a waste of money or whatever it is. And this is a bad comparison, but there is similarities. We look at the tunnel that Doug Ford wants to do under the 401. I think it's a crazy idea, but if you ask the premier, he's going to say it's revolutionary and it's going to change the future. And I think that's what Alto is meant to be about, is how do we change transportation and movement for future generations, or maybe even this generation. But listen, I don't think it's going to go anywhere. I think the consultations are going to make the process more loud and give the opposition more to work with.
1: It's interesting, though, Brian, because when you look at, and there's not been a ton, but some public opinion polling that's been done, the general public is not opposed to the idea at all. Like, the idea, not necessarily, like, what's involved in building it and all the costs associated and whether or not, the question is not, like, are you convinced the government will execute? But in theory, do you like this idea of being able to, you know, only take a few hours to get across two provinces versus many, many hours in your car? particularly with affordability issues looming. Like, there is pretty widespread support for it, but obviously the opposition to it, and particularly people who might lose their land and see it expropriated, is very vocal. How much do you think that factors into this?
7: You know, I was thinking about this. Like, I think to zoom out a little bit, you've got, you know, the Carney government came in saying they were going to get big things built, speeds not seen in generations, you know, all of that stuff. And all of that is really easy to say. But I think with this one and another project that I believe we're going to talk about later, the pipeline, we now have like two potentially very big projects that you are now getting really starting to get into it, right? Like, this is why it's hard to build really big things, because there are people who are going to fight it tooth and nail. And both on the pipeline and the high-speed rail, from what I've seen, they generally pull pretty well. Broadly, Canadians are generally in favor of these projects. But there, to go into the high-speed rail, there are going to be people who absolutely hate it. Mostly it will be people who live in the corridors where this thing is going to get built. The actual rail line's quite skinny, I think, right? But it's only going to be 60 meters or something like that in most places. But it's a straight line that you're not just going to be able to walk across these tracks. It's going to be a dividing line wherever it gets built. And right now, when you look at these corridors, the potential corridor it goes down is quite large. And so, you know, this allows an entrenched opposition to get built up. And I think this is really going to test the Mark Carney government, Steve McKinnon and the other cabinet ministers trying to get this built. This is going to take some political guts to keep moving forward with this. And I think things are getting interesting.
1: Yeah, I found actually to that point, Jamie, the fact that they were in Kingston yesterday saying, oh, now the route might work here, and it'd be like sort of connecting to VIA, actually pretty interesting, because prior to that, I know this only because I did an interview on the subject with Minister McKinnon, but I was studying it. And, you know, there was a lot of pushback from, in particular, Aalto or proponents of the project to having multiple stops. The idea is not to be like VIA, right? The idea is to, like, actually have a so-called bullet train that can go fast between big centers in order to, like, bridge the gap between Toronto and Quebec City. But the political pressure in Kingston from members of parliament, from the local representatives, like, there was a lot of, like, please, we'd like to see it come through here. I find it very interesting that the government so easily bent to that ask.
6: Right, which I think just kind of shows you the lack of grip they have in terms of what this project is going to be. Like, at the end of the day, Aalto is supposed to be doing a comprehensive feasibility study and finalizing what the route's going to be. And as Brian just alluded to, the here's where the route could possibly be touches way more people than what the route is actually going to be. And is part of what has really whipped up this opposition along this massive corridor, prospective corridor, in advance of the final one. And when you look at when they first announced this thing under Justin Trudeau, it was supposed to go from Windsor all the way to Quebec City, and it's already been scaled back. And so you're seeing the politics play out across all of this right now. I don't think there's any firm leadership saying, hey, here's what this is going to be, here's how we're going to build it. Aalto doesn't have a face. Minister McKinnon gets trotted out for the cameras every time this thing kind of makes a bit of political news, but then it goes back to this kind of like bumbling approach. And you have people who, anyone who's done stakeholder consultation can tell you, sending people from Montreal and Toronto into smaller communities to tell them how this is going to be great for them never goes over well. And so this project hasn't built the kind of community trust and painted a picture of community benefits as to what this is going to be, even for places where this is not going to stop. And so right now, Vashi, if I'm being honest, this seems like it's on track to be a case study in how not to do large infrastructure rather than a future rail track.
1: It does feel like the government, like, I think there is a case to be made. I think you can sell people on the value of this. It just feels like the government needs to, like, actually commit to doing that, and may have already been a bit too late, Sharon.
5: Yeah, and I think that you always have to lead with the benefits, right? It's really easy to get caught up into the cost and all of that because it's really important, but they have to lead with the benefits, and they have to clearly communicate how is this going to change people's lives, how is this going to make it easier to get around, and what are the actual benefits? So I think this is an issue more so on the communications front that they need to really work through.
1: Okay, we'll take a quick commercial break. Sharon, Brian, and Jamie are sticking around. We're going to talk about that other big project, the pipeline, and some comments on this program from Energy Minister Tim Hodgson. Back in a moment.
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8: Problems continue on the southbound 404 just past Finch, where a crash is still blocking two right lanes. You will find some pretty heavy delays on the approach. And the westbound 403 Express at Eglinton has a stalled vehicle in the right lane. The westbound QEW at Burloak is also blocked in the right lane by another stalled vehicle. And in town on Birchmount, north of Shepherd, there is a collision. News Talk 1010 weather, mainly sunny skies and 22 degrees, but feels like 23 with the Humidex. During the FIFA World Cup, traffic downtown will be heavy. Skip the stress by taking transit, traveling off-peak, and checking routes in advance. A message from the City of Toronto. I'm Christina Galley, your next update at 1:30 on News Talk 1010 Toronto.
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9: Mirror, mirror on the wall. 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It's a part of Good News Tuesday, and we're going to introduce you to a man who's running across Canada to fundraise.
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1: 20 minutes past the top of the hour. July 1st is important for a lot of reasons. First of all, it's Canada Day. Second of all, it's the big CUSMA review deadline day. And third of all, it's also when Alberta is supposed to submit its proposal to the Major Projects Office, effectively the federal government, for a new bitumen pipeline going from that province to the West Coast, to the coast of BC. Now, part of the federal government's support for building a new pipeline is predicated on the idea that this giant carbon capture project called Pathways will be built. The government, the Prime Minister has said, can't get a new pipeline without it. That that project is supposed to capture enough carbon to significantly reduce emissions in the oil patch. The problem is a lot of the industry itself, once, you know, proponents of the project now say no way, no how. There's no financial viability. They don't want to also put oil in the pipeline and have to pay for this. And they're basically making the case if the feds want it, they're going to have to pay for it. So I asked Energy Minister Tim Hodgson, Federal Energy Minister, pardon me, Tim Hodgson, whether the federal government will go beyond the tax incentives that are already on the table, which are quite, you know, significant, $5 to $8 billion, will put even more money into getting this thing built because the companies do not want to. I asked him a bunch of times because he wouldn't answer. Here's the last thing he said.
2: So my principled stance is we're going to do what's right for Canada. We're going to develop our resources in the most responsible way. When we do that, it will be a benefit to Canada. It will be a benefit to Canada economically. It'll be a benefit to Canada from a sovereignty perspective. And we will do it in a way that reduces emissions and gets us to net zero.
1: I'm here with the Daily Debrief panel, Jamie Ellerton, Sharon Carr, and Brian Platt. Brian, I'll start with you. Definitely any of the three answers, the minister didn't say hard no. So it's got to be under consideration to some degree. What do you make of how hard the companies and the CEOs are pushing back against this? And how problematic do you think it's going to be ultimately for both the feds and Alberta?
3: Yeah, I mean, we're into it. This is real negotiation now, right? And I think you're going to see the oil companies, which they already pretty much have, come out and stake out really hardline positions here because this is, you know, this is a lot of money, right? I actually don't know what the latest updated cost is on this project.

0: project because it's kind of changed in scope a little bit, but we're talking somewhere in the billions of dollars.
1: Yeah, like
0: you
1: 20
0: know.
1: To 30 billion, basically.
0: Yeah, so though it's not clear to me if that price tag is still accurate or not, but we're probably talking up in that range. So, you know, for the oil companies, they look at this as just a cost that's being put on them by government regulation. They don't want to go out and build a carbon capture system on their own, right? They're doing this only because there's a federal Liberal government with the Alberta government now on board saying you've got to build this system. So I think this is going to be very interesting to see how it plays out. I do suspect that there's going to be more federal assistance, but whether it takes the form of like a direct cash subsidy, which we can all understand, or whether it comes in more complicated forms, which may be more, you know, politically palatable because it's just hard for the regular voter to understand. I think that's something we really have to keep our eye on here.
1: I can almost guarantee it will be the latter and not the former. I'd be shocked if it were the former. Jamie, it's sort of interesting in this case because a couple years ago, I would have said Daniel Smith would be harder to convince to get on board with Pathways or in general sort of the edict around reducing emissions in the oil patch than the oil sector, because there was a time where they were, you know, coming out in support of the carbon tax, industrial carbon tax, because it would give them more certainty. And they actually sort of created this Pathways group, which was populated by some of the companies. The reverse is now the case. How hard is that for the feds to navigate, do you think?
2: I think it's incredibly hard, because I think the backdrop for all of this, Vashi, is Canada's willingness to go forward with big projects and attract investment so that people can actually also make money and a return on that investment. And I think when you look at the characters and kind of this role reversal that you just detailed, Premier Smith sees the chance for herself to be the one to actually finally get this down and move forward, and is staking a lot of her political fortune on it. And the second it falls apart, she can go back to railing against it and say she tried. The oil companies, on the other hand, have been strung along for quite some time, only to throw good money after bad and see things not go forward. And so I'm not surprised that the industry is reluctant to sign on to the latest fanciful idea coming from Ottawa as conditions to get a green light to be able to build, when for the better part of the past 20 years, every time they have played nice and tried to go along, it's come back to bite them and it's affected their returns for all the sunk costs. And so I think this is going to continue to be protracted. I think it's also worth pointing out that in addition to the MOU, like, we still don't have a private proponent for what a pipeline is going to be. And so I think there's still a lot more politics to play out here. And I do think, given what we've seen with market conditions and given the reluctance of industry and the state of the sector at large, this is probably going to require much greater public investment to see this go forward, because it doesn't seem like the private sector has any appetite for additional risks to throw more good money after bad.
1: Do you think that the federal government understands that, Sharon? And do you think that they're doing enough pre-positioning to lay the groundwork for that if it ends up being the case?
3: So I think they do understand it. I think that the issue is that there needs to be more pre-positioning done on it, because this is just one that I think has so much working against it. Like, I know the Prime Minister has kind of framed this as a prerequisite of what a potential pipeline to the West Coast could look like. And the fact that he's got Smith on board, it is something. But the fact that we still have this sector that is very skeptical and not necessarily on board with this, I think it's more than just pre-positioning it. I think they really need to make the case of why now it's going to work, especially when you have the sector that's not shy about voicing their concerns about it.
1: Well, and not just not shy, but like sort of emboldened by the current context, right, mm-hmm. Brian? Like, the government has staked, and they have a lot of political capital. I mean, they're sailing very high in public opinion polls, but they've like staked a lot to this idea of making Canada an energy superpower, that they can do basically what the previous government was unable or didn't want to do. What's the risk for them politically, do you think?
0: Well, I mean, it's interesting because both Mark Carney and Daniel Smith have stuck their necks out on this, right? Yeah. They publicly committed both of these things have to happen together. They both clearly want them to happen. I mean, the government, if you're an oil company executive, you're looking at this right now saying the politicians have made these big promises, and now, they have a lot of political pressure, or they have a lot of their own pressure now to follow through on that promise and get it built. So we're going to hold out and make them pay as much money as they possibly can so that our shareholders don't have to pay it, right? Like, that's essentially how they're looking at this. Of course, governments are allowed to regulate on the environment. Like, this is, of course, companies don't like regulation, but, you know, a government is allowed to look at the situation and the pollution that's going into the atmosphere and regulate. That's the role that governments have. And so this is a negotiation that's happening here. I think ultimately the government's case to make is that there is a lot more money to be made ultimately if we can get this pipeline built. You can, there's a lot more expansion that can happen in the oil sands. There's a lot more oil that can flow. So, you know, it, well, and, you know, the Donald Trump era is not going to last forever, right? It may feel like it right now, but eventually we may come back around where the environment is a bigger concern for everybody around the world, which it's definitely down the rung, has fallen down the rung right now. And so, you know, there's a case to building this, right? But I think this negotiation is very interesting, and it's going to get increasingly public over the coming weeks.
1: And how important do you think politically it is for the Prime Minister to get this pipeline built in some way, like to not be the reason, do you know what I mean? Like, not to say that's truthfully the reason, but like the reason that everyone's able to say it didn't happen.
2: I think it's
1: Jamie, that's for Jamie, sorry. My bad.
2: Vashti, I think it's incredibly important politically. And obviously there's going to be tensions within Mark Carney's voting coalition here, but the climate purists who never want compromise, a la Stephen Guilbeau, who are going to complain about this, are going to be up against the Prime Minister, who needs to demonstrate that he's actually done something for the economy to materially improve prosperity in this country, and as well as to settle, resolve some of the national unity questions that are emanating out west. And so I think when you look at the broader global backdrop on this, there's obviously a lot underway in terms of renewables and other things towards an energy transition. But oil and gas is going to be here for the foreseeable future. It continues to be an issue that divides Canadians. And this pipeline getting built will allow Prime Minister Carney to bridge that divide. How he manages the residual politics within his voter coalition will be the next question. But the bigger question is, if he doesn't get the economy right, of which the oil pipeline's a big part of this, then the re-election thing doesn't really even matter.
1: I gotta go. Sorry.
2: For he's not winning.
1: Jamie Ellerton, Sharon Carr, and Brian Platt. Graham Richardson's taking over because I gotta go interview the U.S. ambassador. Bye.
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5: The southbound 404 just past Finch still has a crash blocking two right lanes. And the westbound QEW at Burr Loke, you will still find a stalled vehicle in the right lane. Good news, though, on the eastbound Gardner just past the South Kingsway, that earlier crash has cleared away. In town, there is still a crash on Birchmount north of Shepherd and another crash on Windermere Avenue at the Lakeshore. Newstalk 1010 weather, 23 degrees, but feels like 24 with the Humidex and mainly sunny. Time Saver Traffic, I'm Christina Galley. Your next update at 1:45 on Newstalk 1010 Toronto.
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1: Welcome back to the show. I am Graham Richardson, sitting in for Vashi Cabellos, who is off interviewing Pete Hoekstra, U.S. Ambassador to the United States, U.S. Ambassador to Canada. He will be on Vashi's show tonight. We will file national news on his interview. Wherever he goes, he makes news. It's fitting for this last half hour of the show. We're talking about issues that affect Canada and the United States. Towards the top of the hour, we're going to hopefully be hooking up with the Energy Minister for Ontario, who's just made a major announcement again on nuclear, this time Darlington's small nuclear reactor and a First Nation investment in that. All of a sudden, nuclear is the belle of the ball in the electricity area for many, many reasons. So hopefully talk to the Energy Minister about that. So that's a Canada-U.S. issue, because the Americans just announced they're going to invest $17 billion, with a B, in their reactors. I know Vashi had the federal energy minister on earlier in the program. But before we get to that, we want to talk about travel. And Statistics Canada out today with new numbers. We've all been watching this since essentially the second Trump presidency and the threats against Canada and the 51st state and the trade war. Fewer and fewer people are going to the United States for vacations. But something has changed. Annie Bergeron Oliver is here. Hi, Annie.
2: Hi.
1: It's up.
2: It's up.
1: Not a ton.
2: Not
1: what
2: a ton.
1: What does Stats Canada say today about it?
2: So they looked at April data, and it's up 1.8%. So that doesn't seem like a lot, but you have to put it into context, because in March, the travel of the number of Canadians going to the U.S. was down 6.4%. And this is the first time that we're seeing an increase in the number of Canadians heading to the U.S. since January 2025. So for 15 consecutive months, the number of Canadians heading to the U.S. dropped. Now we're starting to see this uptick. Now, we don't know if this is just a one-month blip or if it's going to continue. The other thing we know is that there's also just more Canadians traveling in general. The number of Canadians traveling abroad went up, as well as to the U.S. But what it is showing is that people are looking to the U.S. again, and they are starting to travel south of the border.
1: Maybe the rhetoric is starting to thaw on elbows up. Kind of mixed my metaphors there. But maybe the notion that we're inching towards some kind of an agreement on trade, many people who have literally just not, I'm not going until he's gone, are rethinking, or maybe some of the softer boycotters are having second thoughts.
2: It could be a little bit of all of that. It could also be affordability. Anecdotally, I have a lot of friends who have recently started looking at trips to the U.S. or going to the U.S. because it's cheaper. You can drive to the U.S. for a long weekend. Flights are expensive. You could fly to New York for a couple hundred dollars. You can't fly to Europe for that.
1: Right.
2: And you can do a quicker trip. And what this data is actually showing is that they're seeing an increase in the number of people who are driving to the U.S. So that was up 8.1%. And 65% of people are just doing same-day travel. So that's also showing that there's a lot more Canadians who are returning to maybe what they used to do before, which is going south of the border for quick trips. Maybe they have a P.O. box. Maybe they're going to the grocery store. Maybe they just want to go to Target for the day. But that's a big area that for a long time Canadians were not going across the border for same day shopping,
1: right,
2: or same day trips at all. And now 65% of people who are traveling to the U.S. at least by car are doing quick same day trips.
1: A long time ago, living in California, we called it Target.
2: Yeah, Target.
1: Right? Everybody calls it Target for the higher end. It's fraught, right? Because a couple of things. What's interesting about this is how deeply scarring and emotionally troubling the president's comments about taking us over were and are. Sorry, the most powerful person in the world says you don't exist as a country. That matters, and people paid attention. And there was a deep, and still is, a deep, deep sense of betrayal. I don't think a lot of non-Canadians, and I'm not just talking Americans, I'm talking Europeans, I think they're taken aback by how deeply scarring that rhetoric is and was. And it's going to take a long time for, I will never forget it. I will never forget it. And I don't mean that in a partisan way. I mean how shocking it was to hear that over and over again when he first took office in the second term. Like, this is a major policy plank for him. And it turns out, you know, maybe he was just doing it to get attention, which is ridiculous, because that book on the royals, he sat and talked to them and said, well, I was getting a lot of attention, so I just did it. The other thing, though, is that, to your point about day trips, if your family, we all live so close to the border, like, boycotts can have a shelf life, and you do kind of need to mix it up. And to your point, if you don't have the money or the time to fly, and Europe is out of the question, I love Canada, but it's also a bit limiting when you're looking for something else to do. And maybe that's going on.
2: It's possible that that's going on, but I think for sure what this data does show us is that people were boycotting the United States, and people were obviously angry, whether it was with the trade drama, whether it was with Donald Trump's comments about the 51st state, because this wasn't a trend that only happened for a month. This trend started in January 2025 and continued all the way through March. So that's 15 months of continued decline in people. And they were still traveling elsewhere. They were just choosing not to go to the U.S. And then, you know, Donald Trump's rhetoric around the 51st state has calmed down quite a bit in the, you know, most recent months. We haven't heard it as much as we did in 2025, but obviously that can change. We have big negotiations going on with the U.S. around this July 1st deadline. If those comments come back, if these negotiations don't go as well, if he starts talking a lot more negatively about Canada on Twitter, does this kind of anger from a lot of Canadians return and they start deciding, you know what, actually, we're not going to travel to the United States again? The one thing that's also interesting about this is a lot more Americans are actually choosing to come to Canada as well. And part of that could be affordability. The Canadian dollar today, when I looked last, was hovering around 70 cents. So very
1: weak. The power of the U.S. dollar.
2: The power of the U.S. dollar is so strong. Yeah. And maybe that's why we're seeing so many more Americans who are coming across to Canada for vacations. In April, that was up by 6.9% for the third consecutive month. More Americans are coming to Canada, a total of 1.5 million trips. And it's not only an increase in air travel, more Americans are flying to Canada, but they're also driving to Canada. And again, 56% of people from the U.S. to Canada who are driving are coming for the same day. So maybe they're doing the opposite, finding, hey, groceries are actually pretty cheap in Canada given our strong U.S. dollar. Let's go across the border and do some same-day shopping.
1: Maybe. And, you know, I covered the Carney speech in New York, and I hadn't been back to New York in a while. And it is just humming like only New York can hum. And I was struck by, like, Canadians are a big part of U.S. tourism in New York City, too.
2: Huge.
1: But guess what? It's still going. Go figure.
2: Still going.
1: Right? All of their big tourists, like, that is the hard truth here, that we are so small. And they are a massive economy and a massive group of people, like a population, that they can kind of absorb these, not with a shrug, these boycotts with a shrug, because it matters. Tourism matters. Ask Disneyland about that. Ask Disney World about that. Booze, it matters. Ask anybody in Kentucky when Canadians stop. But they do find other markets. And so maybe there's a bit of that setting in as well, that we know they're moving on, and what is the end game here? The end game can't be a wall, a psychological wall between the two countries forever. I think the relationship's forever changed, or at least for many, many years. But I don't think the current status is sustainable long term.
2: Yeah, it's possible.
1: There's got to be a softening, I think.
2: Yeah, what's actually interesting as well, too, is if you look at the numbers, I mean, if you talk anecdotally to any business that relies on tourism in Canada, they say that they're seeing far fewer Americans than they have before, and they're really hurting. You talk to a lot of border towns. I was on radio with Windsor. They're saying, you know, a lot of businesses are really hurting. But when you actually look at the number of the Americans who are coming to Canada, if you compare it to 2 years prior in April 2024, the drop's only actually 1.5%. So not that substantial.
1: Yeah.
2: Which then makes you ask the question, well, are they not staying as long as they used to? Are they not spending the same kind of money in Canada? They're just coming for very quick trips, or they're coming for a day or two. But the overall number of Americans who are traveling to Canada, at least according to this data that was recently released, is not substantially lower than it was 2 years prior. But yet all of these businesses, especially along the borders who rely on tourism, say that they're really struggling and they're not seeing the same numbers. Whereas if you look the opposite, the Canadians traveling to the U.S., that's actually down 26% compared to 2024. So a slight uptick, but still way lower than it was 2 years ago. And so maybe that anti, you know, Trump 51st state sentiment is still there.
1: Thanks, Annie.
2: Thank you.
1: That's Annie Bergeron Oliver. This is no fun, by the way. I miss the friendship. We're back in a moment.
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3: Problems continue on the southbound 404 just past Finch with a crash still blocking two right lanes and causing some pretty heavy delays on the approach. Over on the QEW, the eastbound ramp to the northbound 427 has some maintenance in the right lane. And westbound at Burloak, watch out for a stalled vehicle in the right lane. Over on the northbound DVP past Lawrence, there is a stalled vehicle off to the right shoulder. Now, it's not impacting any live lanes. Just be cautious of that if you're traveling through that area. News Talk 1010 weather, it's mainly sunny, 23 degrees, but feels like 24 with the Humidex. 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I'm Christina Galley. Your next update at 2 o'clock on News Talk 1010 Toronto.
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1: Welcome back. I am Graham Richardson sitting in for Vashi for this part of the program. A big day for the nuclear industry, a big couple of days, actually. The feds, the provinces and area chiefs out at Darlington today in Ontario. That is the site of the first small modular reactor construction. One of the knocks against nuclear power over the years is the absolute, the massive build that was required or that is required to get a plant online. Now, these are still very large, the SMRs, the small modular reactor, but they're much smaller than your traditional CANDU reactor. And all governments, both governments, both levels of government, and now First Nations investing heavily, a $700 million loan guarantee from the governments for various Ontario First Nations. Joining us now is Energy Minister for Ontario, Stephen Lecce. A very big day for you, Minister. Back in the day when you were much younger and not involved in politics, I happened to be a reporter at Queen's Park.
2: Oh, yes.
1: And it was a different time, right? We were walking away from nuclear. We had too much generation. And then, of course, the brownouts happened, the blackouts happened, and they were always too difficult to turn around on a dime. How far has nuclear come in your estimation? It seems to be the darling of the ball once again.
2: The renaissance is before us. Look, I think it's fortuitous that Ontario has always been anchored by nuclear power, really going back 70-plus years. Mm-hmm. We helped create a technology. CANDU technology was conceived. That ingenuity came out of Ontario, and it's for the benefit of our country and the world. And so I think the politics, the economics, the social elements, everyone, including countries that have turned away from nuclear, are now turning back to it because there's a realization. If you want 24/7 reliable power, you know, ultimately you need to have full-time power to energize a full-time economy. And it's affordable over the long-term span of its asset. It is made in Canada, Canadian tech, Canadian fuels, Canadian workers. And I guess more than anything else, we've been able to prove this incredible discipline that you can build on time and on budget. And I appreciate some time ago, Graham, when you were at Queen's Park under successive governments, that wasn't always the case.
1: Yeah, yeah.
2: And I'm the first to acknowledge that we've come a long way. We just brought back Darlington, the largest refurb on Earth, like just to give you a sense of scale. That was 4 months ahead of schedule, $150 million below budget. We just did Bruce.
1: Yeah, I was going to ask about that.
2: Yeah, I mean, that's record-setting in the history of Canada and among historic in the world. That was 7 months ahead of schedule. We saved the ratepayer about $150 million there as well. So we've done something right. The supply chain is deeply Canadian. 93 to 5% between OPG and Bruce Power of every dollar we spend stays in Canada. I guess I want to ask rhetorically to those listening, and I'll listen afterwards to hear the response of Ontarians. But what is the alternative? It gives you that 24/7. I mean, natural gas is certainly an option. Some provinces pursue that, but we want a cleaner grid. And so we've gone with this clean, non-emitting nuclear power made in Canada that has a huge supply chain win. And every nuclear project we build fires up tens of thousands of jobs, because think about the supply chain to build all the components, all that Canadian steel, all that Canadian concrete, all those technology components. So it's an exciting time.
1: And okay.
2: Indeed, things have changed for the better.
1: So there's a lot there. Let me focus in on SMR, on the small modular reactor. The promise is essentially inside 5 years, if I have it right, inside, like, you're going to be done by 2030.
2: Yes. The first unit. Yep.
1: That has not been done anywhere in the world. Are you sure? First of all, and number two, yes, it's clean emitting, but it's not without impact. Obviously, we have stored fuel, used fuel rods at sites around the province, and soon, obviously, you're building a store. Collectively, Canada is building a storage facility in Northwest Ontario that will take the waste from all nuclear, so it's going to be a very big build. But are you sure you can do it under cost? And because Darlington and Bruce were refurbishments, not builds from scratch.
2: Yeah, I mean, listen, our discipline on costing has been a pedigree that no country in the world has been able to emulate. We've just did the largest refurb of, I mean, we're talking about the extension of life, the life extensions for another 30 to 40 years. Those are not trivial. Those are highly technical projects that have been able to be done ahead of schedule and below budget. And so that doesn't happen as a one-off. It's now been a record from OPG to Bruce. We've successively demonstrated to the population we can do it at scale. On the SMR project, we were the first mover, first nation, first jurisdiction through Ontario Power Generation put our hand up to build in the Western world. And you are right. There's a massive opportunity for Ontario. But when we talk about the economic value, the Conference Board of Canada estimates that the four units will add $40 billion to the Canadian economy, 18,000 jobs, of which thousands, 3,500 no less, are permanent fixture jobs mm-hmm. that are recession-proof, tariff-proof. On the environmental side, it's important. This is a big issue for me. I really do believe in leaving future generations in a better place. And what I love about nuclear and the competitive advantage over many other resources.
1: We just lost the minister midstream. he knows his file very, very well. We will see if we can get him back on. I point out Canada is not the only government also investing heavily in nuclear. The Americans announced today $17 billion to do it. Minister Lecce is obviously not wrong. He knows his file very, very well, as I said. The base load of Ontario, and this is an Ontario story, sort of. If you're listening in the West, people very, very interested in small modular nuclear reactors. What could that mean for remote mines? What could that mean for towns in remote areas? Could you build one of these on a smaller scale and not have to rely on coal-fired? Many people moving away from that. Ontario is completely away from that. Our other provinces like BC and Quebec, with the benefit of clean falling water, are able to generate a tremendous amount of electricity clean through hydroelectricity, right? And if you don't have that, mainly the prairie provinces, your options are very limited. So this question of the nuclear build and what it looks like and how it's going to be achieved, it's going to cost a lot of money. But you'll notice the minister there talking about the overall return to the ratepayers and to businesses. The argument now is that given everything that we know about what the requirements will be for electrification and demand in the economy, nuclear is a much better option than many others. He mentioned natural gas. You know, ask Germany about natural gas access. They got it cut off because they were getting a lot of it from Russia, right? So there are vulnerabilities, cross-border vulnerabilities on fossil fuel that if you're homegrown and you have a nuclear industry, which Canada does, there is an advantage there. We are not going to be able to reconnect with Minister of Ontario in Ontario Energy, Minister Stephen Lecce, but we want to thank him for his interview. Vashi will be back in this space tomorrow. I will be here on Friday for the Graham Richardson Show. Thanks so much for joining us, and watch for Vashi's interview today with Pete Hoekstra, the U.S. ambassador.
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7: Good afternoon. I'm Patricia Singh. A couple of hot days ahead, but cooler overnights. It's 23 degrees right now. The complete forecast after the news. A Montreal neighborhood continues to mourn the loss of an officer and a civilian after a man opened fire from a hotel window. A man in his 60s acting as a 95-year-old's power of attorney has been charged, and the Bank of Canada's governor is weighing in on yesterday's inflation announcement. Details on these and other stories coming up. But first, let's check your drive. 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
8: One problem right now in the major southbound 404 past Finch. A collision blocking two right lanes. We're seeing delays from Steeles. We also have FIFA World Cup closures taking effect now. Fort York Boulevard between Angelique and Lakeshore Boulevard. Lakeshore Boulevard West between British Columbia Road and Bathurst Street. And Dufferin between Springhurst and British Columbia are all shut down. Time Saver Traffic, I'm Lex Tan. Your next update at 2:15 on News Talk 1010 Toronto.
7: The mayor of a Montreal neighborhood that was the site of a shooting that killed a police officer, a civilian, and the suspect says they are in a nightmare. Côte de Neige, Notre Dame Grace Mayor Stephanie Valenzuela spoke today with a quote, a very heavy heart.
9: It was a tragedy that we're going to be living with for the next few months for sure as a community. In Côte de Neige NDG, anybody that knows our borough, they know that we are a borough that is dynamic, that is vibrant, that is welcoming. You know, we have 75% of our population is from immigrant background. We are just a community that we are so proud of.
7: The Quebec coroner has identified the victims as 34-year-old Mohamed Lamine Benray-Douan and 68-year-old Michael Mizrahi. The alleged shooter has been identified as 25-year-old Seth Scott Hatfield from Lethbridge, Alberta. Here at home, the city is buzzing with fans of Croatia and Panama today as the two teams face off in the FIFA World Cup. Croatian fans are set to march to the venue carrying a giant flag after gathering at a sold-out supporter event at what's been dubbed Croatia House near the stadium. Many of Canada's 130,000 people of Croatian descent live in the GTA. Panama played its opening game of the tournament at Toronto Stadium last week and has been training nearby in New Tecumseh ahead of tonight's match. And Portugal is playing Uzbekistan as we speak. CP24's Jessica Smith is at Beretta and College Street speaking to fans there.
10: What's your favorite part about every 4 years, what this does to communities around the world, but especially here in Toronto?
11: You know, just to bring families together and fans and to celebrate the world. It's an invitation for us to get together and enjoy it. And today, there is four generations right here. My mom's 94. And my granddaughter turned one. So this is one of those butler lists. Bucket. I haven't even started drinking yet.
7: The score right now, 3-0 Portugal. And police in Durham say a person with power of attorney for a 95-year-old man is facing charges after they allege he fraudulently transferred almost $1 million into his personal bank account. Durham police withheld the 62-year-old's name to protect the victim's identity. He is charged with theft by person holding power of attorney and possession of proceeds from a crime. Police say they have received multiple reports of thefts of older adults taken advantage of by loved ones entrusted with power of attorney. The head of the Bank of Canada says he's not seeing evidence that inflation is spreading beyond price hikes on gasoline and jet fuel. Statistics Canada said yesterday that inflation jumped to 3.2% in May, hitting its highest level since late 2023. Bank of Canada Governor Tiff Macklem says those price increases are concentrated around higher oil prices, which have come down as peace talks progress in the Middle East.
12: So what that's saying is that so far, there's no evidence of generalized inflation. So far, the rise in inflation is very much reflecting the rise in global energy prices related to the war in Iran.
7: Macklem is in Paris today giving a speech about the consequences of global imbalances and the need for deeper international cooperation. You can tap into breaking news anywhere. Keep in touch by downloading the CTV News app. Taking a look at the forecast, here's CTV's weather specialist, Lindsay Morrison.
13: A beautiful summer day, sunshine and a high of 26 degrees. We've got a breezy wind out of the northwest, and we're at an 8 or very high on the UV index. Tonight, expect a clear sky and a low of 14. Tomorrow, similar conditions, a little more cloud for the afternoon and 25. Thursday, we get into a chance of showers and thunderstorms, 20 degrees. Back into sunshine through Friday and the weekend. Warm on Sunday with a high of 27. From the CTV Weather Center, I'm Lindsay Morrison.
7: Right now it's 23 degrees. I'm Patricia Singh. Our next update is at 3 on News Talk 1010. 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
3: Well, as you just heard, it is game day here in Toronto. Our FIFA game takes place at 7 o'clock tonight, Croatia versus Panama. So throughout the show, we'll be touching base with our friends from CTV who are on site at the various venues today getting ready for the game. And as you just heard, as of 2 o'clock, so just a few minutes ago, road closures that happen here in our city as a result of game day have already been in effect 5 hours before the game. So we'll get you where you need to go throughout this afternoon as you make your way home or out and about, and keep you up to date on how game day is impacting our ability for the rest of us. Well, for some of us to get to the game, but for the rest of us, just to go about our business. Speaking of Toronto, like everywhere in the province, it's 4 months until municipal election day. 4 months and just a few days. It's a lifetime in politics for sure, but the race is already off. We have had one candidate officially in the race, Brad Bradford, since they could first register on May the 1st. And our mayor finally threw her hat in the ring officially. I think it was the worst kept secret in the city, but she did actually register her papers. And so they become our two main candidates. No disrespect to others, but let's be clear. It really is a two-person race. Speculation that we might have some other big names in, but coming down to this, very surprised, I think, if there will be another major candidate to enter the race. It's not impossible because you have until almost the end of August to register your papers. But assuming, as I said, most of us do, that these are our two main candidates, Olivia Chow and Brad Bradford. Polling out today from Main Street Research is actually pretty interesting. They conducted a poll of over 1,100 people here in Toronto between June the 12th and 18th. And joining us to walk us through what they discovered in that poll is the president of Main Street Research, Kito Maggie. Welcome to the program, Kito.
14: All right. Thanks for having me.
3: So let's do the raw numbers, because there's lots of different ways you take the numbers that you get. But just raw numbers, what did you decide? What did you determine from Torontonians about where this race sits?
14: Well, so among all voters, 35% would vote for Olivia Chow, 30.5% for Brad Bradford, 13.1% saying someone else, with 21% undecided. Among those undecided, we asked, are people leaning in a particular way? That doesn't really change the numbers too much in terms of the lead. 36.2 for Olivia Chow, 31.4 for Bradford, and 15.5 saying someone else. Then when you take out the undecided, it comes to 43.6 for Olivia Chow, pretty much unchanged from the last Main Street poll that we did back in March. And 37.8 for Brad Bradford. In our last poll that we had done for City of Toronto, we were still measuring John Tory and Brad Bradford. He was at 17% back then, Bradford, and now is at 37.8, I think, sort of absorbing a lot of the John Tory support. So on the surface, this is, you know, a pretty decent lead, and Mayor Chow is still holding that number from, well, February and March when we measured this, in around 43%. But there's some underlying weakness here. Her ceiling, among the people that we asked, 49% would either definitely vote for her or consider voting for her. But 45%, fully 45% of the voters say they're definitely not voting for her, no matter what. So that's her ceiling is very low, and she's almost at that ceiling already. There's not a lot of other accessible vote out there for her. When we said to the people who said someone else, who would you vote for in a two-way race? Brad Bradford actually wins that 51-48. a lead just outside the margin of error of this poll. So, you know, it's going to be an interesting race, I think, and it's going to come down to turnout sort of in the, you know, Bradford leads in North York and Etobicoke, closer race in Scarborough, and Olivia Chow really only wins in the downtown course. So it's going to come down to turnout in those different regions.
15: Yeah, and I do want to talk a little bit about what's behind the numbers, but you talked about those who would ever consider voting for Olivia Chow. You also did the same thing for Brad Bradford, and his number, I guess the other way to look at it is his number of people who would never vote for him is quite low. So you talk about Olivia Chow's ceiling, but is that actually a real reflection given that a lot of people don't know Brad Bradford? In other words, there's 25% of the people who say I'd never vote for him, but a lot of people won't really, really know who Brad Bradford is.
14: Correct. Look, as obviously Olivia Chow, having been, you know, the mayor and prior to that, a politician for a very long time, there's very few people saying, I don't know who Olivia Chow is. 29% people telling us they don't know who Brad Bradford is. And you're right. Some of those numbers are all going to, what we would expect to see over time between now and election day, October 26th, is all of these numbers will increase. The definite will vote for Bradford will go from 11.8 and increase. We don't know exactly what that number is. Those who might consider, so that 29%, as that shrinks, all the other numbers are going to go up. Presumably some people will like Brad Bradford, other people will not like Brad Bradford when they get to know him and his policies. So, you know, but this is a pretty good starting point for Bradford to be at, and being the main contender in this race against the incumbent. It's a pretty good starting spot.
15: I'm chatting with Keto Maggi from Main Street Research about a poll that his company did on the Toronto mayor's race. Keto, one of the numbers I always like to watch is some version of right track, wrong track, approval rating of an individual, whether we're talking premier or in this case, mayor. Tell us a little bit about that, because, I mean, that is where you have an opportunity or you have a problem, depending on your numbers, to actually speak to what voters care about. So what did you see in those numbers?
14: Yeah, the right track, wrong track is not good for Olivia Chow. 62.2% telling us the city's on the wrong track, just 23.2 saying on the right track. The remainder, 14.6, saying they don't know or unsure. And you know, so more than 2-1 wrong track over right track isn't good news for an incumbent. And the issue sets kind of, you know, it's a very similar tale in the approvals. You know, negative 20 plus for the mayor, 41% approval, 55% disapprove. Negative 14 is not a good number for an incumbent mayor. So
15: you mentioned sort of some of the underlying pieces, whether it's geography within the city, whether it's gender, whether it's age. If you were advising Brad Bradford, what do you see as the potential upside? Is it community-based? Is it age-based? Is it gender? What do you see as sort of the pot that he could be fishing in?
14: Yeah, I think it's definitely sort of in the Scarborough, North York, and Etobicoke. Is where his strength is. It's a close race in Scarborough, like I said. I think, you know, there's certain communities, different diverse communities where he has room to grow. And we know Olivia Chow did surprisingly well in Scarborough and is continuing to do pretty well there. And I think, you know, having a community that East Asians that will vote pretty overwhelmingly for Olivia Chow, that's a big chunk of the population, especially in Scarborough. So I would say Bradford has room to grow among other multicultural communities in Scarborough, but also right across the city.
15: And just quickly on the issues, I know you did some specific polling around Billy Bishop, but just broadly speaking, what are the issues that Torontonians are talking about in this election?
14: Yeah, it's interesting when we ask top issue, you know, transportation and traffic and congestion was number one, 27%. Number two was affordability and cost of living. Number three is crime and safety. And I would point to those issue sets as not necessarily positive for the mayor. I don't think there's very little you can do about traffic and congestion. The affordability is just something that's right across the board, an issue for most of Canada and probably more so in Toronto, where everything is more expensive. And then on the crime and safety, I think that's a weakness for Olivia Chow as well. So,
15: all right. Keto Maggie, president at Main Street Research. Thanks so much for your time this afternoon. Appreciate it.
14: Yeah, thank you so much.
15: Curious for your thoughts on the numbers. Do they reflect how you feel or what you see in your neighborhood? 416-872-1010. I know we're 4 months out, but trends are interesting when it comes to politics. What would you do if the election were held tomorrow? 216, time now for News Talk 1010, Time Saver Traffic.
16: Two crashes on the QEW going westbound. First at Royal Windsor in the center lane. A separate crash at Trafalgar blocking the HOV and the left lane. It is very heavy from Winston Churchill at this time. FIFA World Cup closures include Fort York Boulevard between Angelique Street and Lakeshore Boulevard West. Lakeshore Boulevard West between British Columbia Road and Bathurst Street. Dufferin between Springhurst and BC Road. Strawn Avenue between East Liberty and Lakeshore. And Fleet Street between Strawn and Angelique. Newstalk 1010 weather. If there was anything close to a perfect summer day, today is it. Just a bit of wind gusting up to 40 kilometers an hour, the high 26. Tonight, clear with winds tapering off, going to a pleasant 14, right now 23. 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
8: 49% would either definitely vote for her or consider voting for her, but 45%, fully 45% of the voters say they're definitely not voting for her, no matter what. So that's a, her ceiling is very low, and she's almost at that ceiling already. There's not a lot of other accessible vote out there for her.
6: That's Keto Maggie. He's the president of Main Street Research. They're out today with a poll on Toronto's mayor's race. And while it's 4 months to go till the end of October when we get to actually cast our ballots, it is an interesting snapshot of where Torontonians are today. My question for you is this reflective of what you're hearing in your group, in your neighborhood, in the people that you work with here in the city of Toronto? A closer race between Brad Bradford and Olivia Chow. It's a little bit difficult to determine where this poll is versus Main Street Research's last poll, because John Tory was still considered a candidate in the race the last time the numbers were actually counted for Main Street Research. So in comparing apples to apples, Bradford was only at 17%, but that was with John Tory fully in the race and competitive at the time with Olivia Chow. It looks as though any of those John Tory votes, the vast majority of them in this poll at least, have gone to Brad Bradford, whether you want to see him as the viable alternative or the anybody but Chow candidate. I'm not sure how people view it, and interested to know if you're thinking of voting for Brad Bradford, how you line up and why you're interested in casting your vote for him. 416-872-1010. What do you see in the numbers? Is it reflective of what you're thinking? What do you see in the candidates? What would you like to see in the candidates? According to Keto Maggie, the three top issues, no surprise, they're reflected in both of the two candidates' campaigns, are traffic congestion, cost of living, and crime and safety. And that is pretty much in different words where the two front runners actually are putting all of their slogans and all of their policies. 416-872-1010. Let me tell you what I find interesting in the numbers.

0: factors. First is that I thought there would be a higher percentage of people who say they wouldn't vote for Brad Bradford. Because I think he can be polarizing. And that's not always a bad thing. In fact, in politics, it can be a very good thing. But right now, there's only 25% of people surveyed who said they would never vote for Brad Bradford. Contrast that with 46% of us who say we would never vote for Olivia Chow. Now, as I said to Keto Maggie, I think one of the reasons for that is a lot of people don't yet know much about Brad Bradford. So, again, I ask the question, is that if you're thinking of voting for Brad Bradford, is it a default anti-Chow vote or is there something that you see that you actually like? I would vote for just about anybody who isn't Olivia Chow. And so that's not a ringing endorsement of other candidates, but it is where I will ultimately cast my ballot. 416-872-1010. Let's go to Anna. Hey, Anna.
1: Oh, hi, Deb. So I'll be voting for Brad Bradford. I think we need a change. I also think that he needs to get his views out there and have people recognize who he is so people don't just end up voting for a name they recognize.
0: That's a great point, Anna. And the problem with that isn't just that then we are surprised if we get something we didn't expect. The problem with that is if you aren't motivated either to get rid of the incumbent or to really put your personal candidate over the top, then things get in the way. And as much as we all acknowledge that we should vote and that we should really honor our ability to vote and make sure that we do it, things get in the way. And so you have to be motivated to go out and vote for your candidate. And if it is simply I'll vote for anybody that's not Chow, it's not as motivating. James, what do you think about this race? Go ahead, James.
2: Oh, sorry. I didn't hear you for a second. Yeah, the only thing got me, I listened to Jerry Ager about 2 years ago, and he had Bradford on it, and he was looking after an area of the beach. And they were renting out these things that were not supposed to be rented in that area. It took Mr. Bradford with feet.
0: Oh, we lost James. Sorry about that. I think based on what James told producer Ben, he's just concerned perhaps that Bradford doesn't have the gumption, whatever you want to call it, to actually get the job done. 416-872-1010. The other thing that I think is interesting, and that isn't specific to an Olivia Chow, Brad Bradford contest, but has been something that we have seen for several elections in the city of Toronto, and that is that we do have a downtown versus what is considered within the city suburban votes. The North York, the Scarborough is a little bit different, but North York, Scarborough, Etobicoke, to a lesser extent, East York versus the old city of Toronto. We have seen that in successive elections where the left is very much in the downtown core to the exclusion of just about anybody else. And the suburbs, while there are some that could be up for grabs, generally take on the centrist or right of center candidate. I'm not sure exactly how I describe Bradford yet, whether I consider him to be center, certainly right for the city of Toronto. I don't know if I would actually consider him, though, a right of center candidate overall. Bruce, what do you think about the race and the numbers?
3: Hello?
0: Hi, go ahead, Bruce.
3: Hi, sorry. I think that it's encouraging that Brad Bradford is doing better. My concern with Olivia Chow is simply that a mayor is supposed to represent all peoples. I'm Scottish-Irish. I don't have an oar in this water. But when I see what Olivia Chow has done to the Jewish population in Toronto, or rather not done, is deeply, deeply concerning.
0: And so you think that that will be a vulnerability for her? You think others will be motivated to vote against her because of that?
3: I don't know. I know certainly amongst the Jewish population, but I don't know. We've got all sorts of different diasporas here, and it's hard to say which way it will play. But from my point of view, it's, as I say, a mayor should represent all people, and it seems to me she's done a poor job in this regard.
0: Thanks for the call. Appreciate it. I will simply make one more comment on this poll, and that is the right track, wrong track number. And as I mentioned to Keto Maggie, who's polling firm Main Street Research has done this poll, I often look at those numbers because that tells you a lot about the opportunities to go up against a candidate. This wrong track number is much higher. 62% think that the city's on the wrong track. It's much higher than other polls. And pollsters do ask it slightly different ways, but it generally gives you a sense of, you know, are you comfortable with what's been happening in the city, with the direction of the city, and therefore with the direction of the leader of the city. And 62% is, as I said, much higher than I've seen previously, much more encouraging for me as someone who believes the city has been on the really wrong track since Olivia Chow became mayor. So I do think that of all the numbers we talked about in this Main Street Research poll, that for me, as a taxpayer in this city, as someone who does not support a vast majority of what I call Olivia Chow's redistribution of wealth policies in the city, something that's not the responsibility of the municipal government, that to me is the most encouraging number and certainly an opportunity, I would hope, for Brad Bradford and his campaign. We're going to check in on traffic. And when we come back, I want you to be honest. You don't even have to give me your real name. Are you guilty of distracted driving? Do you check your text? Do you send an email? Do you glance at something on your phone when you're behind the wheel? Be honest with me. 416-872-1010. 2:30, time now for News Talk 1010, Time Saver Traffic.
4: Two issues on the QEW right now. First, westbound at Trafalgar, a crash blocking the HOV in the left lane, causing delays from Ford Drive. And eastbound QEW approaching Dorval, a collision blocking the HOV in two left lanes. It's slow from Bronte. FIFA World Cup closures are in effect. Fort York Boulevard between Angelique and Lakeshore. Lakeshore between British Columbia and Bathurst. Dufferin between Springhurst and British Columbia. Strawn between East Liberty and Lakeshore. And Fleet Street between Strawn and Angelique. Newstalk 1010 weather. If there was anything close to a perfect summer day, today is it. With a bit of wind gusting up to 40 kilometers an hour, the high 26. Tonight, clear with winds tapering off, going to a pleasant 14, right now 23. 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
0: So the American Automobile Association, but I think it is probably pretty similar here, has done some studies of drivers over the last little while, and they have determined it that it is well known. The dangers of using your phone, whether that's scrolling, whether that's texting, whether that is sending an email, whatever. Well known what distracted driving can do. And yet people continue to do it. And they say, when asked the question, well, what would your family say if they knew you were doing that, regardless of age? So not just, you know, a 20 plus or a late teen who's got their license, but across the board, people said, oh, my family would be very upset to know that I'm doing this while I'm driving. While cars are much, much safer, both in terms of accident avoidance, all the bells and whistles we've got to make sure you don't veer out of your lane or that you're not approaching something in front of you as cars get more technological. The ability for us to be safer is much greater. The problem is driver behavior. The weak link are us as drivers. David Booth from driving.ca joined Jerry Agar this morning to talk a little bit about this survey.
18: Top line numbers were something about 90% of the people surveyed said that anything to do with the phone, whether it was reading it, texting, or using it as a handheld, over 90% said that it was bad, it was dangerous, it was not good. On the other hand, something like 38% of those same people admitted they read their phones while they were driving. 28% reported sending a text or an email. And 10% of those people said they were scrolling through social media.
0: I want to know, do you do it? Because I've seen you do it. Every time I come to a stoplight, and maybe I glance at my phone the odd time when I come to a stoplight, but I see people do it all the time. And every time I feel the need to honk at somebody who's in front of me because the light has turned green, you know what they're doing. You know they're on the phone one way or another and haven't noticed that the light has changed. If you do it, why do you do it? And do you understand, because according to these numbers, we all understand pretty much the danger involved in distracted driving when it comes to your phone. 416-872-1010. Susie Q, I said you could use a fake name. I'm going to guess it is. Do you look at your phone when you're driving?
19: Say this, that I'm 58 years old. I'm not like a teenager or a young person. And unfortunately, I do. I do everything that you just said. I've sent emails. I look at my phone. I've looked at my phone while my car is moving in traffic, and I've scrolled social media.
0: So tell me why. You know what? You know it's dangerous, right?
19: Yes, I do.
0: Okay.
19: And I've even been caught doing it. And
0: you still do it?
19: It's very dangerous, and my family hates it. And I've been told to keep my phone in the trunk, and really, honestly, I don't. And I know that there's other people out there, like myself, who do it.
0: And it's just like an addiction, Susie Q?
19: Yeah, it is. It's absolutely an addiction. It's you just feel that, and you feel that you need to. You need to check these things. You have to. It's a part of your life. If there's a text, you need to be looking at, even if it's about nothing. And I don't know. Like, I mean, I think they need to make cars where we can't start them if our phones are on. Or, like, or if, you know, I don't know. But that's
0: well, I was going to say,
19: I want to be honest.
0: If it, yeah, thank you for being honest very much. If it is an addiction, as it sounds like it is for Susie, then, I mean, that is an interesting comparison to the idea that, you know, you can't start your car until you blow and show that you're not drinking, not drunk. I mean, amazing, amazing. 416-872-1010. We know you're not supposed to do it. We know the reasons we're not supposed to do it, not just because there's a law against it, but because you are truly distracted if you're doing it. If you do it, why? Let's go to Alex. Hey, Alex, what about you?
20: Yeah. Yeah, hi. I don't do it, but...
0: Not ever?
20: No, not ever. Of course, I'm 64. I remember a day before cellular telephone, and I don't have any OCD stuff going on. I know quite a few people who do it. I tell them right to their face. I think that they're morons. One of them got into an accident, and when I finished laughing, I said, I told you so. This is people who are laboring under the misapprehension that they're the world's best drivers and they can do whatever they want and there's no consequence.
0: Thanks for the call, Alex. It's interesting. And I think for some people, I mean, I think that's why people speed or people, you know, do all kinds of dangerous driving habits because they think they're such a good driver. I don't know if that is the reason why people use their phone. I think it might be a little bit more akin to what Susie said. 416-872-1010. We know it's bad. We know we shouldn't do it. We even know here in Ontario it's unlawful. If you do it, why do you do it? Jim, what about you?
21: Look, my name is Jim. I'm 55, and I'm sitting on the side of the road right now talking to you on the phone, but I parked, and I don't ever do it because it's not safe. And the terrible thing is not only that people are talking on their phones, the new cars, they're all screens. You can't reach down and adjust the temperature or change the radio station without going through about six screens. It's impossible. It's impossible. I don't know why. And yet we complain about phones.
0: Yeah.
21: The manufacturers are designing danger into our cars and nobody's talking about it.
0: Thanks so much for the call, Jim. It is true. And listen, in the car I drive to work every day, you actually get a pop-up. And I know I can shut this off, but a pop-up when I get a text, most often driving to work from producer Ben. And if I just one finger touch it, it will read it out loud to me. And if I touch it again, I can actually dictate a response. So that is supposed to be the safe way to text while you're driving, or you can answer a phone that way. It's just a single button, but you do have to pay attention to it to even do that. So I am not sure that it's a lot better than someone just picking up their phone and scrolling through it. Can I just read one text before I go back to the phone lines? Susie Q is the reason my auto insurance is so high. That may well be the truth. Let's go to Billy Bob. Hey, Billy Bob, do you do it? And if so, why?
22: I do it because, just like Susie Q said, I'm addicted to it, but I'm slowly trying to go over to hands-free stuff. There's a lot of hands-free technology with Siri and what have you. And so I'm getting a lot better at that. But it is an addiction, and I do like the idea that if the cell phone's powered up in a vehicle, then it won't turn on.
0: But isn't there a little bit of personal responsibility that we should try before we go that far, Billy Bob?
22: Absolutely. I mean, I do try, but the addiction gets the best of me. I see a text pop up and boom, I want to see what it is. And, you know, so that, like, I got a phone holder in my vehicle, right? They make phone holders. It's sitting there, and I look at the screen just as though I look at the screen that has the radio stations on it.
0: Right.
22: Same thing, right? But, you know, you can't interact with the radio screen or the display, but you can interact with your phone. And I just think the addiction is too powerful.
0: Thanks so much for the call. And, man, I expected to hear this from, you know, my child and her generation, my children and their generation. But our callers aren't exactly in their teens and early 20s for this particular topic. I do think of phones as an addiction. Let me say I am guilty of it. I never do it while driving. But I have been known to do it at a stoplight. And I think I shared just a week or two ago the story of when the distracted driving laws first came out. I just wasn't thinking. And I picked up my phone to check an address for where I was going. I think it was a doctor's appointment for one of my kids. And a bicycle cop pulled me over and threatened me with the new distracted driving law fine. Tom, you're going to get the last word on this.
1: Debbie?
0: Yeah, go ahead.
1: Hey, Tom here. Okay, so first off, most of the cars today are coming with voice activation stuff, so you really don't need to touch it. Like, I'm in a Tesla. I'm using autonomous driving right now, so it's doing the steering and keeping up with speed and everything else. I'm still talking to you, like I would a person in the car, have a conversation. It's not that tough, and it's all voice activated. You don't have to look for buttons and screens and anything else. You just say, speed 110, and it goes to 110. Okay?
0: It's a great point, Tom. I think some of our callers, though, aren't using the same level of technology. If you're still putting your phone in a gadget that holds the phone in your vehicle, your technology might not be as current as some. As I said, in the car I drive to work every day, I can do it with the touch of a screen, but I'm still paying attention to it in a way that means I'm not 100% putting my focus on the road. We're going to check in on traffic, and when we come back, John Moore had a very timely conversation this morning with a former national security analyst who has written a book about manifestos and right-wing extremism. In light of what happened in Montreal yesterday, I wanted to play part of that conversation for you. 2:46, time now for News Talk 1010, Time Saver Traffic.
4: Eastbound on the QEW, approaching Dorval, a collision is still blocking the HOV in two left lanes. We are seeing heavy delays from at least Burloak at the moment. We've also got some good news. Westbound QEW at Trafalgar, that collision is gone, but it's still slow from Ford Drive. And FIFA World Cup closures are in effect, including Lakeshore Boulevard between British Columbia Road and Bathurst Street, Dufferin Street between Springhurst and British Columbia Road, and Strawn Avenue between East Liberty and Lakeshore Boulevard West. News Talk 1010 weather. If there was anything close to a perfect summer day, today is it. Just a bit of wind gusting up to 40 kilometers an hour, the high 26. Tonight, clear with winds tapering off, going to a pleasant 14, right now 23. 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I'm Lex Tan, your next update at 3 o'clock on News Talk 1010 Toronto.
0: Carol was excited to start a new chapter in her life by moving in with her fiancé. 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
0: Voice you may have heard previously on More in the Morning is a former CSIS analyst, former national security analyst, Stephanie Carvin. She's written a book entitled For Blood and Soil, Far-Right Extremism in Canada. And John had originally planned to chat with Stephanie about her new book, but they moved that conversation up today on the heels of what occurred yesterday in Montreal. Sadly, we lost yet another police officer to shooting in this country. We now know the name of the individual, a 25-year-old from Lethbridge, who also lost his life after shooting a police officer, wounding another, and as well a civilian lost their life. What is interesting and why the conversation this morning between John Moore and Stephanie Carvin, I think, is so interesting is that there was a so-called manifesto left behind. John spoke with Stephanie about that manifesto and as well what she's uncovered during her research and the writing of her book. Here is the conversation between John Moore this morning and Stephanie Carvin, starting with her her reading of the manifesto of the shooter yesterday.
6: I understand you've actually read this manifesto. Tell us about it. I mean, does it make any degree of sense or is it just the usual bilge?
30: No, I think this is, you know, people talk about AI slop. This is definitely organic slop. Like, I strongly suspect that this person wrote this piece. Now, what immediately stood out to me, and maybe I'm an academic, is the attention to footnotes and details. I mean, I checked, like, the articles he's citing are real articles, real academic pieces. So I don't know if he used AI to kind of summarize them or put them together, but he is making an effort to reflect an academic tone, an academic approach to what is effectively a very demented worldview, for lack of a better description. The only caveat I want to put on this is, of course, the purported manifesto. It is online. I don't believe it has been officially described as the manifesto, but it is being, I think most experts are treating it as it is. So I just want to put a small little caveat there that it's kind of an unofficial product. And of course, anytime you download something like this, you definitely want to be careful.
6: Okay, so what are his grievances?
30: So the best best way I would describe it, I heard your reporter on earlier, and he did well. It is a incel critique of capitalism. And it is a hybrid. You described it as far right. There are far left ideas in here as well. Like you can't deny that. There is definitely, he sees capitalism as isolating. Now, we need to be careful here as well, because the far right does have a critique of capitalism as well. So it's not exclusively left. It's not exclusively right. It is what I think the Canadian Intelligence Service, it reflects what the Canadian Security Intelligence Service describes as a hodgepodge, a mix. We are increasingly seeing extremists pick and choose ideas and beliefs of different ideas, different philosophies, and mushing them together in order to make the world make sense for them. So what are we seeing in here? We're seeing critiques of capitalism, society, pornography. I made a list, actually. Dating apps, cosmetic surgery, the legal system, hip-hop looks and styling, the Hell's Angels, and definitely the police. So the fact that police are attacked in this suggests that there is definitely anti-government views as well. But then, of course, with the incel, there's just so much attention being paid to getting women out of the workplace, forced monogamy, obsession with degeneracy, and encouraging men to be biologically conscious. So, yeah, I mean, it's this really bizarre hodgepodge of ideas that are, and in the end, he's basically encouraging people to try and remake society in ways that will produce this kind of absurd world belief system that he has.
6: Okay, so in your research and in preparation for the book, which we're going to talk about at greater length later on this week, I mean, is there a coherent ideology here? Does it all gel? I mean, are there people who share all of these precepts?
30: What I see here is what's often called, I'm not always crazy about this description, but they describe it as salad bar extremism, where it's like you are taking your plate and you're adding a little bit of this and a little bit of that in order to bring it together. And it's interesting because, you know, he starts off the manifesto by effectively saying, I want to be clear that this is the purported manifesto, but if that's the case, like, you know, he's saying, this is about the West. This isn't about other countries. He's like, I hope my manifesto is translated, but I hope it doesn't cause violence in other places around the world. But then in the second half, he says, yes, this is part of a global revolution. And once this very odd incel-inspired government is established, then that revolution should be exported to other states as well. So again, yeah, is it coherent? No. I get if there's a connecting thread in it, it is a hatred of women and the contemporary woman and the belief that, you know, contemporary society has forced women into behaving in certain ways. And that's why society effectively has to be overthrown.
6: So, again, I'm kind of curious about how generalized this ideology, if we can call it that, might be. I mean, I have to imagine there are obviously other people out there who believe what this guy believes. And then you have to ask the question, how many of those people are sort of living in the mainstream and how many of them could resort to violence the way this guy did?
30: Yeah, it's scary, frankly, that, you know, someone put, if this is the manifesto, this guy put a lot of time and effort. This was not something that was just casually put together. This guy was planning it. If media reports are true, he drove from Alberta to Montreal. I don't know if that's been confirmed yet by police, but I've certainly seen that in the reporting. So this is someone who put a lot of thought into this. The one thing I would also say is when we're looking at incel-inspired violence, it's incel ideology has different branches in and of itself to add complexity to complexity. So you have incels who are part of a men going their own way movement, which is just men trying to extricate themselves from society, believing they'll never be loved, and then just kind of trying to do their own thing, you know, still kind of hating women and things like that and hating society, but not necessarily calling for this kind of revolutionary violence. And then you have someone like this who is just full on society, you know, and we've seen this before, whether, you know, the kind of original, well, not necessarily the original, but one of the most prominent was, of course, Elliot Rodgers, who carried out incel attacks about 20 years ago, and who effectively said society is unjust and that's why we need to kill. And this definitely kind of falls into this vein, but he's put a lot more thought. I'm going to use the word thought in quotations here because, again, it's it's a thing. It's definitely an odd read, but he's definitely put a lot of thought into trying to understand his problems in societal terms, right? And that I think is the concerning thing, is just how much thought this guy put into it. And if I was police or CSIS investigating this, what I would be looking at is, you know, was he saying this to the people around him? Are there other people that knew? Who was this guy in contact with? And that's going to be the priority, I think, for this investigation, to find out if there were other people associated with this individual who encouraged him in his beliefs, if anything, if anyone, and is there further risk out there? I think that's probably going to be one of the priorities for this investigation. Just who was this guy in contact with, and where did he get his ideas from?
0: Again, that was such an interesting conversation between John Moore earlier today on Moore in the Morning and former CSIS national security analyst Stephanie Carvin. Let's check in on the news.
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10: Good afternoon. I'm Patricia Singh. Summer temperatures are upon us with lots of sunshine on tap today. It's 23 degrees right now. The complete forecast after the news. York Regional Police believe multiple people were involved after a house was shot at in King City. Five Bengali nationals are in custody after thousands of dollars worth of cannabis was seized in Cornwall. And the Edmonton Oilers have a new coach. We'll tell you who. Details on these and other stories coming up. But first, let's check your drive. News Talk 1010 Time Saver Traffic. York Regional Police continue to investigate after a home in King City was riddled with bullets early this morning. Police say shots rang out at a home located on Curtis Crescent around 2:15 this morning. There were two people in the home at the time of the shooting, and despite bullets making their way inside, no one was injured. CP24's Courtney Heels has more on what we know regarding the suspects.
11: So far, investigators say they believe there was a light-colored SUV that was used to bring the suspects to the house. They say they believe there is more than one suspect. Multiple suspects involved in this. They shot at the house and then they took off. They're still trying to get a sense of the direction of the vehicle, even what kind it is, and of course who the suspects are and why they would do something like this.
10: Police believe this is a targeted incident. The RCMP is announcing a major cannabis bust at the Cornwall port of entry during a vehicle examination on April 25th. CBSA officers discovered a significant quantity of unstamped cannabis and vape products hidden in the vehicle. The RCMP say they seized over 32 kilos of unstamped cannabis with an estimated value of over $142,000, as well as $1,700 worth of THC vape cartridges, edibles, cash, and a number of cell phones. Five Bengali nationals currently residing in the Toronto area and in Canada on valid work permits have been arrested and charged with possession of unstamped cannabis and possession for the purpose of distribution. The Cornwall Regional Task Force is now investigating the matter. In sports, the Edmonton Oilers have hired Mike Babcock as coach. They announced the move earlier today after the NHL completed an investigation last week into Babcock's brief tenure in Columbus in the summer of 2023 that ended before he could run training camp, let alone coach a game. The league found no reason to bar Babcock from working if a team chose to employ him. The 2008 Stanley Cup champion has not coached in the NHL since he was fired by Toronto 23 games into the 2019-2020 season. Thousands of Croatia supporters are expected to descend on Toronto today ahead of Croatia's World Cup match against Panama at Toronto Stadium. Fans are set to march to the venue carrying a giant Croatian flag after gathering at a sold-out supporter event at Croatia House near the stadium. An estimated 130,000 people of Croatian descent live in Canada, with many residing in the GTA. Panama played its opening game of the tournament at Toronto Stadium last week and has been training near in New Tecumseh ahead of tonight's game. Both teams dropped their opening games. Over in Montreal, the mayor of the neighborhood that was the site of a shooting that killed a police officer, a civilian, and the suspect says they're in a nightmare. Côte de Neige, Notre Dame Grace Mayor Stephanie Valenzuela says the community is living a real loss.
1: I want to wish to Mohamed Lamin Ben Redouane, to his family, to his friends, to his loved ones, anyone that was touched by his life, we are so sorry. We want to send our condolences to everyone, his colleagues at the SPVM, at the PDQ locally here.
10: The Quebec coroner has also identified the bystander killed as 68-year-old Michael Mizrahi. It says the alleged shooter was 25-year-old Seth Scott Hatfield from Lethbridge, Alberta. You can tap into breaking news anywhere. Keep in touch by downloading the CTV News app. Taking a look at the forecast, here's CTV's weather specialist, Lindsay Morrison.
12: Loads of sunshine today with a high of 26 degrees and a northwest breeze. Great conditions tonight for the game at Toronto Stadium. Clear overnight with a low near 14. Tomorrow brings a mix of sun and cloud and a high of 25 degrees. Good watch party weather once again. Thursday, though, unsettled with a chance of showers and a risk of thunderstorms, 20 for the high. We're back into sunshine for Friday and the weekend. Temperatures in the low and mid-20s. From the CTV Weather Center, I'm Lindsay Morrison.
10: 23 degrees right now. I'm Patricia Singh. Our next update is at 4 on News Talk 1010. 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
1: Hey, just a reminder that tomorrow's Classic Lotto 649 jackpot is an estimated $5 million, and the Gold Ball jackpot is an estimated $18 million. 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Lotto 649, find your possible. Couple other reminders, both of them pretty important. The first is later in the program, don't call now, I will be giving away a $200 Shoppers Drug Mart gift card to a lucky listener. And in just about an hour and a half from now, the Minister of Justice for Canada, Sean Fraser, is going to join me. They have just passed into law, it'll be effective July the 15th, a new bill related to crime, bail and sentencing. So the minister is going to join me to break down what changes we will see, what the impact could be. And then I'm going to talk to a criminal defense lawyer to see if what he thinks is going to be the new set of rules lines up with what the minister thinks will be the case. I don't even know how to start this conversation. So I am absolutely not opposed to more outdoor opportunities in our city for the months that are nice weather. And even to a certain extent, outdoor activities for the months that aren't such great weather. I do like pedestrian streets as long as they're done thoughtfully in areas where they make sense, where it doesn't jam our traffic even more, where there is a threshold number of businesses, places to eat and to drink and to shop. And I'm fine with them being time limited, associated with, you know, a particular event or season. I like street festivals. I take my kids to them, especially when they were younger. The notion that you walk down a street that has traditionally been for vehicle traffic. I mean, I like all of that. But be smart about it. And so back in May, when City Council in Toronto decided that they were going to close down about a two-block area along Church Street. So from Wellesley down to Alexander. They called it a pilot project. It would only be from June 19th, so it just opened on Friday, to I think the 21st of August, just over 2 months, and it was going to be a pilot and see how it does, and because it's somewhat in the downtown core, see what it does to traffic, et cetera, et cetera, et cetera. And I was good with it. I was fine with it. It opened Friday, as I said. And guess what? It is $350,000 over budget. $350,000 over budget. A budget, by the way, that was supposed to be $150,000. It never ceases to amaze me how badly Toronto City Hall can screw things up. So it's now costing us $500,000 to close down two blocks in our city. Toronto Star did a great analysis. Like, really great. Let me run through the numbers for you. And then I'm happy to get your reaction to this at 416-872-1010. Because I am literally and figuratively shaking my head about this. Here are the numbers to the credit of the Toronto Star for running through it. Pilot duration, 64 days. So the street's going to be closed two blocks, 64 days. Area length, 220 meters. Number of blocks, as I just said, two. Policing cost, $50,000. Security cost, $250,000. Barricades and hostile vehicle mitigation, $25,000. Street permit fees and payments to Toronto Parking Authority, $63,000. Total pilot cost, $500,000. Again, it was estimated to be $150,000. Cost per day of shutting down a street in our city, $7,812. How does this happen? Like, I shouldn't laugh because it's not funny. But how does this happen? I don't understand it. And it's not like this was a decision that was taken 2 years ago and things have changed. This decision was taken by City Council in May. a month ago. And the proposal was to cost $150,000 for some of the things I just read out from the Toronto Star. It in literally a month, or you could argue in 5 days since it opened on Friday, the costs have gone from $150,000 to $500,000. Josh Matlow joined John Moore this morning and talked about how great it is that we shut down our streets. Here's Josh Matlow, a counselor from Midtown.
2: What I'm looking at is Toronto doing what cities around the world already do. You know, major cities in Europe, Asia, U.S., but even as close to home as Montreal and Ottawa have pedestrianized streets where it's not just sort of a temporary pilot or a festival. And we actually see a lot of our pedestrianized festivals like Due South becoming so popular that they become almost too popular. That one had to be shut down because of how many people showed up. But, you know, streets, cities around the world have streets that are just, you know, animated, beautiful, families stroll, tourists come and flock to them. They're great for the restaurants and the shops along them, and they just make our lives better.
1: Well, that's lovely. But I doubt it costs $7,800 a day to shut them down. How do we get stuff so wrong in this city? How do we make it so expensive? Now, one of the reasons here, I think, is because they made a decision, and we're talking, you know, 220 meters. We're talking just two blocks, and they are allowing, this is a north-south, this is Church Street, they're allowing for east-west traffic, which I don't argue for or against, because I don't know enough about traffic flows in that area, but there are people in this city who do. And so if you made that decision, and you thought it was the best decision to allow for cars to go through, surely you knew that there would be policing costs and additional barricade costs because you're letting cars go very close in more than just the top and bottom end to where pedestrians are going to be. So why not have that conversation and say, you know what, for 2 months, let's see if we can do it without the east-west traffic in the middle of this closure. 416-872-1010. Deb, thank you for highlighting this misuse of our tax dollars. I don't think it's worth it. That's embarrassing. Some people may have gotten paid. If I were to take that much money from anywhere, I'd end up in jail. I don't think there's anything nefarious here. Maybe I'm wrong. I think this is just complete and utter incompetence. You make this decision. Sounds good. You heard Josh Matlow waxing eloquently about it. Then you say, oh, but, you know, how do ambulances get to this part of the neighborhood? Or, you know, by the way, there's a school here. And so, yeah, it's a good idea, but maybe let's let east-west traffic go through. Okay, well, then that means we need to add some additional barriers. And then, oh, but the police are telling us that we need to have greater safety. They can't sign off on it for the east-west traffic unless we do this. And in 1 month, we go from $150,000, which I might argue is worth it. Try it out. It's in a part of the gay village during Pride Month. Okay, I didn't argue against it. I actually asked at the time on my show, do you think we should do more of this? And my answer is, I think we should. But when I hear that this is the stupidity of how we do things in this city, I'm like, oh my God, how? Can we possibly continue to think that these little pilot projects are a good idea? We have to be the only city where giving people less access costs us more money. Because Josh Matlow is right in one sense. Places all over Europe do this. Places in other Canadian cities, American cities do this. But I guarantee you, it doesn't cost $7,800 each and every day they close the street down. And the budget doesn't go in just one short month from $150,000 to $500,000. Unbelievable. Don't tell me we don't need a change, not just at the top, but in many, if not all, of our local councilor races come October. We're going to check in on traffic. And when we come back, we're going to revisit one of my conversations yesterday afternoon with Ontario's Minister of Education, Paul Calandra. Attendance will now count for your mark if you're a high school student in Ontario.
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1: Mark and Emily wanted to sell their family property, and they had a bunch of concerns. The home was dated, it was cluttered, it needed updating, and the news was reporting almost on a daily basis how difficult it was to sell in this real estate market. So they reached out to Frank Leo and Associates because they're the number one REMAX team in Toronto and the GTA, serving all over Ontario. They see

0: Coming up tonight on Shane Hewitt and the Night Shift.
1: Mirror, mirror on the wall. It's Good News Tuesday, and Arlene Dickinson's going to join us. And be the magic mirror that reflects what she sees Canadians need to see in themselves. It's a part of Good News Tuesday, and we're going to introduce you to a man who's running across Canada to fundraise.
0: Shane Hewitt and the Night Shift. 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

0: Toronto.
1: Yesterday afternoon, Ontario's Minister of Education, Paul Calandra, stopped by for a fairly lengthy chat. Just kind of marking the end of this school year for most kids in the public system. That ends this week. I know for my daughter, her last day is Thursday. And so I wanted to have a bit of a broad conversation about what some of the changes have been that the government has made, how many more changes are likely to come. And I kicked off the conversation by asking the minister whether he felt we actually had decent quality education in our classroom. Because as a parent, I'm not convinced. In fact, I will argue that there is so much more that we could be providing for our kids in terms of making sure their time in the classroom is spent learning. And interestingly enough, the day he joined me yesterday, he also made an announcement that fleshed out some things he had talked about a little bit earlier. And we'll go over some of those both today and tomorrow and get some reaction to it. But right now, I wanted to talk about one that he first talked about back in April and put a little more meat on the bones yesterday. And that is the issue of attendance. Here's Paul Calandra talking about why he wanted to make some changes to attendance in our high schools.
2: Things that we heard constantly from educators is that they needed a better control of their classrooms, and that certainly at the secondary level, attendance and participation is one way of doing that.
1: And so the notion would be that for grades 9 and 10, 15% of your grade would be based on attendance. And the attendance standard is that you attend 90% of the classes. Because, of course, there's illness and there's ways to ensure that if you have a long-term illness or you have a specific situation, a family tragedy, et cetera, I mean, there are ways to deal with this. But as an average, you get the odd cold, you miss the odd day for sports, et cetera, 90% attendance is what is being measured, and you get 15% of your grade based on that for grades 9 and 10, 10% of your grades in grades 11 and 12. That's the new standard starting in September. Do you like it? 416-872-1010. One of the reasons attendance has become an issue is because some of the studies indicate that we have really slipped when it comes to making sure our kids are in school. In grade 12, last year, 24-25, only 33%, a third of grade 12 students in this province were attending class for the standard of 90% of the time. A third of our kids. How can you possibly learn? How can you possibly take in the curriculum in grade 12, if you're not in class? That was down just 7 years earlier from 49%. Still not a great stat. But we went from half of our kids attending 90% of the time in grade 12 to a third. What do you think of the new policy? 416-872-1010. Let me say off the top, I like it. Because it's just a basic for me. If you're not in school, and I argue if the teacher isn't in school, which I raised with the minister yesterday, if you don't have a student and a teacher in front of each other in a classroom, then it doesn't matter how much money we put into our education system. It's not going to give us results. You need kids in the class and engaged. You need teachers in the class in front of their students. 416-872-1010. Let's go to Carmen. Hey, Carmen.
3: Hi, Deb. I'm just calling because why is it starting in high school? Why can't it start in elementary? The amount of absences in elementary is staggering.
1: You know, it's a great point, Carmen. Thanks so much for the call. I suspect

0: it has more to do with how we grade our elementary students versus our secondary students in terms of percentage marks. That would be my guess. But it is a great question because attendance is a challenge in elementary schools as well. I think the difference is, I would hope, up to grade eight, parents have full control over seeing their kids in school. It isn't as easy when your kids get a little bit older and they have an assortment of teachers. Scott Reed pointed out this morning, as long as you're in homeroom, it's hard to track attendance. Not impossible, but harder to track attendance. 416-872-1010. Do you like the notion that attendance makes up part of your grade once you hit high school? What about you, Stacy? Do you like this or not?
1: Yeah, so I'm a high school teacher. I'm actually heading to my graduation right now, and I absolutely think this is a good step in the right direction. I think that the number of kids who are not in school when they should be is really disturbing, frankly. And my question is always, what are they doing instead of being in school? As you said, there are times when there is illness and extenuating factors, but usually there aren't. So I think it's great.
0: Stacy, can I ask you as a teacher, what do you think is happening? Is it kids just goofing off, parents not caring when they get the attendance, because you do get it for your classes?
1: Yeah.
0: I mean, what do you think is behind it? Because again, 50% 7 years ago wasn't great, but a third in that short period of time is really astounding, I think.
1: So I would just say two things, and I know there's probably other callers. So number one, parents are actually notified in our school board at 4:30 when their kid misses a period. So the notion that it's hard to track is actually not true, at least for my board.
0: Okay.
1: I think parents are not parenting. So I really think, like, if you're getting a voice message saying your kid's not in school and you're getting that message 20 times in a semester times four, what are you doing?
0: Yeah, it's a great point.
1: And if there are extenuating factors, because I get that, I'm a parent of a special needs kid myself, I get there are extenuating factors, then you call the school, you communicate with the school communicates with the teachers. I think parents are not parenting. And I really hope this is a way to say, hey, you need to parent your kids.
0: Great point, Stacy. Thanks so much. Enjoy the graduation. Julie, what do you think about this?
2: Like most programs, the problem with it is it allows no flexibility, unless they're willing to have it. Of flexibility, and then is it a program? What if I'm thinking of elite athletes who participate in sports that aren't sanctioned or run by the school, and they have to be away for tournaments and things, and they make arrangements way ahead, and they're organized, and if they're a student who has like a 95, 98 average, like my daughter did, that's a huge hit to their grades and their ability to get into the programs they want in university.
0: But if there was an opportunity for the student and the parent to go in and work with the principal and lay out what the challenge would be, why the kid's going to be out on these dates, and you know, take that out of the 90% equation and make it 90% of the other times, then would you be okay with that?
2: But could we? That's the thing, because that's then going to depend on the whims of the principal and whether they think your sport is worthy or not. And I think that's tricky. And I just, like I say, I have a student who, you know, I mean, she got 100% on some of her courses, right? Like it feels tough. It feels tough. It solves the problem of the kids that we have issues with, but the kids who are doing the right thing all the time, it kind of punishes them.
0: Thanks for the call, Julie. I would like to think it, but I'm also a big proponent of putting more responsibility and accountability on principals. And that's something I'm still not seeing movement on, because I think a principal should, doesn't always, but a principal should know their school community best. And again, if you're being proactive as a parent with your child, I think there's got to be a way to make this work. Annie, what do you think about it?
3: Hi there. I'm actually a school vice principal here in Toronto, so I can speak to that a little bit. I mean, to your caller who said that it's a parenting issue, absolutely. So this solution doesn't really meet that, because the parents are going to vouch that their child is sick and the absence will remain. You've got high absences, but it's not going to, if someone's sick, they're not going to count that about their grade. my perspective is that we are putting the wrong solution on the problem. And the problem is that we are not engaging today's learners. So the system that we have, the school system that we have, is absolutely not engaging for most of our learners today. And I think Mackenzie Price out of the U.S., who founded the Alpha School and who is trying to bring that model to Toronto, I think she's hit the mark. I think engaging kids with minimizing the actual learning, individualizing the learning, and then spending 6 hours a day doing life skills and project-based learning is the way of the future. So I would encourage any of your listeners to go look up the Alpha School from the U.S., and you'll be absolutely inspired by how they're fixing this problem. And it's not with mandatory attendance. It's engaging kids.
0: Thanks so much, Annie. Appreciate it. And I think Kathleen Wynn spoke about this on More in the Morning today. And I think she would fall where Annie is on this topic. I mean, at least we're talking about it, because I don't see how you can look at the numbers and not think that this is the problem. Maybe we'll take a look at that, Ben Harrison, and talk a little bit about that on the show over the course of the summer. Listen, apologies to those I didn't get to. We're up against a break. We've got some traffic. 3:30, time now for News Talk 1010, Time Saver Traffic.
4: Big problems right now. Westbound QEW approaching Dixie with a collision blocking four left lanes. That's causing huge delays on the southbound 427 just after Burnhamthorpe, and westbound on the Gardiner from Kipling. Jameson Avenue is closed both ways at Lakeshore Boulevard because of a crash. And we've also got a collision northbound Allen Road past Lawrence in the left lane. News Talk 1010 weather. If there was anything close to a perfect summer day, today is it. A bit of wind gusting up to 40 kilometers an hour, though. Today's high 26. Tonight, clear with winds tapering off, going to a pleasant 14. Right now, 24. 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
1: 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Caller 10 right now, 416-872-1010. It is another FIFA Toronto game day, 7 o'clock tonight, Panama versus Croatia at Toronto Stadium. The roads closed, as you may recall, from the first week of FIFA, 5 hours before the game. That means they closed at 2 o'clock this afternoon. Both teams lost their first matches, so it will be an interesting matchup later today. Of course, the first thing we think of is traffic. You just heard where we're at in that. Second is weather. Lindsay Morrison from CTV Weather. She's our weather specialist. She is on the job today. Lindsay, what can you tell us? All I can say is I look out the window and it looks gorgeous.
2: Oh, Deb, I'm out here and I can assure you that it is gorgeous. Sorry if you're hearing a little bit of noise here. I'm just here with one of the CTV crews and we're making our way to Toronto Stadium through these roads that are closed. We're passing Fan Fest right now. It's a great vibe here today. The sun is shining. It's an almost perfect blue sky. And I must say, Deb, it is so nice to be forecasting a game day at Toronto Stadium where there is no threat of rain, no risk of thunderstorms. It's going to be good times right through the evening.
1: Well, the last time on game day, you and I chatted, you were worried that the rain would come in. And as I was sitting on my back deck and had to run inside, I thought, ooh, Lindsay was right. The rain did arrive before the end of the game.
2: Oh, it arrived pretty much at the beginning of the game right downtown. And I was hoping we would at least make it to halftime. But yet it came. The players carried on. The fans didn't mind. They threw on a poncho. It was good. Yeah, the weather's been very much a supporting actor in all of these games that we've had. It's made things interesting. But today, it's just so nice to spend some time outside. Maybe you're not going to the stadium, but maybe you're heading to a watch party like Fan Fest, or just setting up a TV in your backyard or on your balcony. I've seen some people do that too. Perfect evening for it. And we hope that the good times are going to continue to roll here. The week is looking pretty decent overall. We do have an unsettled day on Thursday, but tomorrow, anybody who's going to be cheering on Team Canada has a nice afternoon to look forward to. Mix of sun and cloud, maybe a degree cooler compared to today. Slight chance of a passing shower in the evening. And then Friday and into the weekend, as we look at the next game that's going to be happening at Toronto Stadium, it's looking all good too, especially for Friday.
1: Now, at 7 o'clock game time, is there a UV issue for people going out?
2: So the UV index for us today in Toronto, we're at an 8, which is very high. And as you know, we just had the summer solstice on Sunday. So we are in the longest days of the year right now. And so the sun is going to be out until perhaps the end of game time tonight. So don't forget, that's SPF, that's sunscreen. You need it, perhaps a hat as well. You need it just as much as you need a bottle of water to keep you hydrated on game days like this.
1: All right, Lindsay Morrison, our CTV weather specialist. Thanks so much.
2: Thank you, Deb.
1: Speaking of CTV, this is the time of day I usually touch base with one of our anchors, but it is a special day because it is game day. Nathan Downer is joining me, and he is not in the studio in a suit, right?
3: Yeah, they got me out of the house. I am wearing a blazer.
1: Oh.
3: That's okay. You know, if the temperature was like above 30, I would go with the short sleeve polo shirt, but I'm wearing a jacket, so sorry to disappoint.
1: All right. So where do we find you? You are actually at the stadium?
3: Right. So earlier today for the noon, we were at the FIFA Fan Fest. That's being run by the city,
1: right
3: by Fort York. And that's a great event. Let me just say, they've got artists all day. And if you're heading down and maybe you don't have tickets, you can go to the Fan Fest. And the Tenors are performing. Julie Black also performing later today. So I'm just throwing that out there if you want to have some fun. If you got tickets to the game, even better, head to Toronto Stadium. That's where we are. And they've got the FIFA Fan Zone. So doors opened at 4 o'clock. Doors open at 4 o'clock, sorry. And for the fans, they get to walk around. They can get food and drink. They can get swag. And there's all kinds of just fun, interactive things you can do before the match. And, of course, the match begins at 7 o'clock. So we're going to be broadcasting live at 6 tonight from the FIFA Fan Zone, which is on the Toronto Stadium ground. So that's where I am right now.
1: And you were pretty impressed by it the first time you were there, just in terms of sort of spreading all of the crowds around and giving a different kind of experience.
3: Because you never know what to expect. And they've never done this before. So you never know, is it going to go without a hitch? So they've got a lot of entry points. They have a lot of security. And what I thought was really impressive was having so many vendors outside of the venue. So you don't have the long lineups waiting to get your hot dog, to get your beer, or whatever it is you might want. You can either do that on the inside or the outside, and you can just have total fun. So they put a lot of thought and effort into it, clearly. And I'm sure there are going to be some delays. I think last game, there was a full lineup outside maybe 5 hours before kickoff when Canada was playing. So there might be some delays and some waits, but overall, I think you might be surprised at how much fun you're going to have coming down, watching the game, and, of course, the fun side of the game.
1: Yeah, and we're going to chat a little bit later, closer to game time, closer to the 6 o'clock news, Nathan. But I'm assuming by then you may have seen the two different fan bases converge at the Stadium Fan Zone. We understand there's a group. The Panama group is coming from Trinity Bellwoods. They estimate there's 25,000 people from Panama here in Canada to watch their team play. And then what's known as Croatia House is also where the other team has gathered.
3: Right. So one of our reporters, Raheem Ladani, he's at Croatia House. He's going to give us a full update as to what's happening there. But it's just beautiful because, like so many of us, I know people from Croatia. I know people from Panama. And there's just a huge contingent on both sides. So I don't know if it's going to be 50-50, 60-40, what the fan base ratio will be. But that's one of the things I'm going to check out to see, you know, who's representing the most at this game.
1: Well, and again, not sure exactly what time those two groups will converge where you are, Nathan. But I think a little after 5 o'clock, maybe you and I will touch base again. We'll get a sense of whether it's still relatively quiet where you are, and maybe a bit of a chat about what we're going to expect from the game tonight.
3: Looking forward to it. We'll talk a little bit later.
1: All right. Sounds great. That's Nathan Downer, CTV News at 6 and at noon anchor. He joins me Michelle Dubé every day when we sort of check in on what's happening on the 6 o'clock news. You can listen to it, I was going to say, right after Jim Richards, but I'm actually in for Jim Richards this week. So I'll be with you right through until 6 o'clock when we do turn things over to our friends at the CTV News. A couple of little things I want to mention. Congratulations to the winner of our $200 Shoppers gift card. Shauna in Barrie was the lucky listener who was caller number 10. She won today's gift card. There will be another one tomorrow to give away throughout the show. And the second thing, I mentioned this a few minutes ago, but we have joining me in now under an hour, Canada's Minister of Justice. We spend so much time talking about why we feel less safe in our communities. And a lot of times it's because we hear that people are out on bail committing crimes. We talk about repeat offenders when we talk about crime in our communities. We talk about violent crime, and even though some of the stats are down for some things like murder, I think all of us don't feel as safe as we did at one time. And so the federal government has brought forward legislation. It just received the process term royal assent, which means it's actually technically a law in this country, and the kick-in date is July the 15th. So the minister is going to join me. He's going to walk me through exactly what changes from a a basic perspective. What will be different if you are charged, if you request bail after July the 15th? What will happen if you go for sentencing after July the 15th? And how much more safe will that actually make our communities? Questions I'm going to put to the Minister of Justice, Sean Fraser, in less than an hour. Let's check in on traffic. 3:45, time now for News Talk 1010, Time Saver Traffic.
4: Westbound on the QEW approaching Dixie, a collision is blocking four left lanes. We are seeing huge delays on the Gardiner westbound from Kipling and southbound 427 starting from Burnham Thorpe. A new crash as well, westbound 401 in the Collector to Express transfer at Bayview in the left lane. Southbound 400 approaching the 401, a stalled vehicle in the center lane. In town, Jamison Avenue remains blocked both ways at Lakeshore because of a collision. News Talk 1010 weather, close to a perfect summer day as we get it. It's just a bit windy out there with gusts up to 40 kilometers an hour. The high 26, right now 24 degrees. When kids play, they win. 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I'm Lex Tan. 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
1: In about 15 minutes' time, I'm going to hear from someone who commissioned a report that says 55% of us would leave the GTA to a more affordable city if we knew we could get work or had the ability to actually do remote work from one of those smaller communities. 55% of us in the GTA, that in just 15 minutes' time. Late last week, there was an interesting piece in the National Post, and it was written by one Jewish Canadian who was reflecting on his ancestors and when they arrived in this country in the early 1900s. And he reflected on what they would have faced, what they did face as Jews coming to our country. Fast forward to 2026, and he reflects on the fact that while in many ways, the differences are night and day. And some of the things perhaps his ancestors would never have anticipated being possible for Jews in this country have taken place. And yet we are, as we've discussed many times on this show, where we are in terms of how Jewish families don't feel safe in their homes, in their places of worship. And he says many are considering leaving in the absolute reverse way in which his family first came to Canada. The author of that reflection is Noah Shack, and not only is he an ancestor of Jews who came to this country in the early 1900s, but he's the CEO of the Center for Israel and Jewish Affairs, and he joins me now. Welcome back to the program, Noah.
2: Thank you so much for having me.
1: So talk a little bit, and I commend the article to everyone in the National Post, but talk a little bit about what your family faced.
2: Well, when they arrived in this country, there was tremendous exclusion and open discrimination and outright hatred facing Jewish Canadians. There were admission quotas to enter universities. Employers refused to hire them. Entire neighborhoods and institutions, vacation spots, made it explicitly clear that Jews were not welcome here. My grandfather recounted stories of him walking to school and every single day having other kids in the neighborhood throwing stones at him because he was Jewish. And despite the difficulty that they faced in those days, they persevered. They recognized the promise of this country and rolled up their sleeves and worked hard to build a life here. And in the process, didn't just build a better life for themselves, but built a better future for our society and contributed to making Canada the country that it has turned into, and a beacon that has attracted people from all over the world to want to live here because it has become a country that stands for such virtuous values that give everybody equal opportunity to excel and build lives for their families and communities.
1: And as I alluded to, you know, you talk about the things that you have faced in a positive way. As one of their descendants that they would have been absolutely amazed by. I mean, talk a little bit about that, because we're going to get negative in a minute, unfortunately.
2: Yeah, I mean, you know, they had a vision of what life in this country could be. And I think their subsequent generations have been able to build, and this goes well beyond the Jewish community, far exceeds their wildest dreams. To live in a country where Jewish Canadians can be fully themselves and worship the way that they worship, build community that is so strong and vibrant with theater and art and education and social service agencies that benefit the entirety of society, to have one of the most vibrant Jewish communities in the world here in Canada would have exceeded their wildest expectations of what was possible. And you know, you alluded to the challenges that we're facing now. And I think given how much blood, sweat, and tears they spent building a better life for all of us. And given what we've been able to achieve, now's not the time to buckle in the face of it or to retreat. There is so much worth fighting for in this country, both in terms of Jewish life, but most importantly, beyond, in terms of what this country represents in terms of its core values and the way of life that all Canadians enjoy, that's increasingly under threat.
1: And yet you are seeing people who are making a different decision, who are saying, despite my ancestors coming here, despite the promise, despite how many gains we've made, I'm leaving.
2: Well, it's something that's in the back of the minds of many in the Jewish community. My ancestors had to flee the country that they had lived in for more than 100 years because of persecution. I actually found out that the catalyst for making that decision, my great-great-grandfather was a baker, and in one of the pogroms in the Russian Empire, they came and they shot his horse. And so he couldn't deliver bread any longer. And that was what finally made up their mind to leave and to come to Canada. And I understand that question, when will it be time again for Jewish families to have to find a new home, is something that looms large for a lot of people who have those stories in their background, and some more recent than others, thinking of course, the Holocaust and the Jews who were forced to flee Muslim countries in the 1940s, 50s, and 60s, and those who had to flee the former Soviet Union. And yet, you know, at the same time, we're at an inflection point where we have agency. We have the ability to raise the alarm, to make common cause with our fellow Canadians, and to make it clear that we're not going anywhere. We are not leaving this country behind, this country that we are a part of, that we believe in. I still believe that Canada is one of the greatest places in the world. Yes, for Jewish people, but for all Canadians. And I'm very much committed to seeing that continue into the future. And I know there's a lot of Canadians who see it that way. And while, you know, we do face significant challenges in the Jewish community right now with schools being shot at, synagogues being set on fire, calls for our community to be destroyed or deported from this country en masse. Those things are, and terror plots, it seems, that are uncovered in this country and thankfully thwarted thus far by our national security agencies. You know, these are scary thing developments, and they come along crowds of people praising terrorist organizations in our streets and setting the Canadian flag on fire. And I think that image of the Canadian flag being set alight really crystallizes for me what these challenges my community is facing represent. They represent a fundamental assault on our Canadian way of life and our well-being as Canadians. And now is not the time for us to retreat, to flee. Now's the time for us to come together and stand up for the promise of Canada to ensure that my children and grandchildren can continue to benefit and build forward that which my ancestors worked so hard to establish before me.
1: Noah Shack is the CEO of the Center for Israel and Jewish Affairs. He's the author of an opinion piece in the National Post entitled Jewish Canadians Should Fight for Canada, Not Flee. Thanks for your time, Noah.
2: Thank you very much for having me.
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7: Good afternoon. I'm Patricia Singh. Mainly sunny skies for your commute home. 24 degrees right now. The complete forecast after the news. Croatia and Panama fans have taken over downtown ahead of today's match at Toronto Stadium. A new poll suggests a tight race for mayor between Olivia Chow and Brad Bradford. And the Bank of Canada's governor says the central bank is working to get to the bottom of stubborn food inflation. Details on these and other stories coming up. But first, let's check your drive. News Talk 1010 Time Saver Traffic.
8: Big problem still on the westbound QEW approaching Dixie. A collision blocking four left lanes. We're seeing huge delays southbound 427 from Burnham Thorpe and westbound of the Gardiner now from Islington. Jamison Avenue remains blocked both ways at Lakeshore because of a crash. 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Time Saver Traffic. I'm Lex Tan. 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
7: Toronto is getting set to host its fourth World Cup match day, a showdown between Panama and Croatia. Croatia House has been deemed the central gathering place for Croatian fans, and CTV's Raheem Ladani is there with what's in store ahead of tonight's match.
9: There is a huge contingent of Croatians here, not only in the GTA, but right across Canada, and a lot of them are here today. We spoke with a member of the Croatian Chamber of Commerce, and he told us that they expect this to be like a home game. They want that sort of feel. They're expecting thousands of people here today. And the big thing that's going to happen is at 5 p.m. Eastern, everyone's going to come out onto the street and they're going to unravel a 100-meter flag. This is the same flag that they used in Dallas for Croatia's first game. It's the same flag they unraveled during the 2022 Qatar World Cup. And then they are going to go on the fan march toward Toronto Stadium.
7: And an estimated 3,000 Panama supporters began their march last hour as well. This will mark Panama's second game at Toronto Stadium and their second World Cup tournament. And while they're the underdogs against Croatia, both teams are calling tonight's match a must win. And World Cup fans in Toronto are making their feelings known about FIFA's new hydration breaks, showering it with booze during the recent Germany-Ivory Coast match. The three-minute stoppages, branded as Powerade hydration breaks, were introduced for player safety but have drawn criticism from fans who see them as commercial breaks in a sport traditionally played without them. Experts say the backlash is aimed more at FIFA than Coca-Cola, the Powerade parent company, with one marketing professor calling the beverage giant collateral damage. The three-minute breaks that happens twice a game were introduced to combat heat and humidity with an eye toward player safety. In other news, a new poll suggests a tight race between Olivia Chow and Brad Bradford. The survey conducted by Main Street Research finds 43.6% support for Chow, followed by Bradford at 38%. Meanwhile, 60% of respondents say the city is on the wrong track, with less than 25% saying Toronto is heading in the right direction. Chow's approval rating is at 41%. Former Mayor John Tory offered his thoughts on the race.
10: This is one of those things where it's going to be that kind of a race. It's going to be close. There's two people principally that are there, and I think she still has the advantage because she's the incumbent. It identifies in the poll as well the Island Airport as being unpopular. Yeah. That, I think, over time will help her, just in the terms of her exploiting that issue a bit, but we'll see.
7: The poll has a margin of error of plus or minus 2.9 percentage points and is considered accurate 95 times out of 100. Bank of Canada Governor Tiff Macklem says the central bank is working to get to the bottom of stubborn food inflation. Statistics Canada said yesterday that food inflation rose to 3.8% in May, outpacing the headline inflation rate for the 16th straight month. Macklem says pressures at the grocery store were easing at the start of the year, but started to flare up again in recent months.
11: It looks like the increase is concentrated in fruit and vegetables. So, you know, whether that's more of a weather effect or a harvest effect or it's some pass through from higher transportation costs. That's something we'll be looking at.
7: Macklem says recent inflation seems mostly contained to the energy price shock from the war in Iran, but Middle East peace talks have helped to rein inflation risks. You can tap into breaking news anywhere. Keep in touch by downloading the CTV News app. Taking a look at the forecast, here's CTV's weather specialist, Lindsay Morrison.
12: Expect a clear sky tonight and a low near 14 degrees. Tomorrow brings similar conditions to today. Little more cloud for the afternoon and 25 degrees the forecast high. Thursday, we're going to get into the chance of showers and the risk of thunderstorms, 20 the expected high. Back into sunshine, though, Friday and through the weekend. Warm by Sunday at 27 degrees, and we'll be flirting with 30 early next week. From the CTV Weather Center, I'm Lindsay Morrison.
7: Right now it's 24 degrees. I'm Patricia Singh. Our next update is at 5 on News Talk 1010. For these stories and more, go to ctvnewstoronto.ca.

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1: Sorry to disappoint yet again today, but for this whole week, I'm Deb Hutton. I'm in for my show from 2 to 4 and then sticking around to cover off for Jim from 4 to 6. He's going to take about a week and a half off. We will see him back. It'll be July. Can you believe I'm saying that? Jim will not return until July, even though that's just literally a little over a week away. So would you consider moving to another community, a smaller community, leaving the GTA, if it meant you could find more affordable housing? A report has been done, a study actually, asking those who live in big cities throughout the country whether they would consider leaving for the sake of more affordable housing. It's a study that was commissioned by real estate company Royal LePage. And the answers maybe aren't surprising to you. I don't know. I thought they were a little high. The president and CEO of Royal LePage joins me now to talk about this survey. Phil Soper, welcome back to the show.
2: Hey, great to be back on.
1: So tell us the numbers. This was a survey that you guys commissioned in the cities of Toronto, the GTA, Montreal, Vancouver. What did you find out?
2: Yeah, coast to coast, the most affordable city in Canada. Remember, affordability is a combination of the price of housing and incomes. So you need to look at both ends of the equation. Most affordable city, a new top of the list, is Lethbridge, Alberta, followed by St. John, New Brunswick, and Thunder Bay in Ontario, which was the most affordable city in 2024. So it's still right up there. It was number one a couple of years ago. Now it's slipped to number three.
1: Well, I have been to each of those cities you just mentioned, and they're a lot different than a Toronto, Vancouver, Montreal. So is this all driven by price or just largely driven by price?
2: By far and away, the driving force is price. But there are people who are saying, I'm looking for a lifestyle change. I'm looking for something slower, potentially something where I have more access to non-urban living. In other words, a small city where it's easier to get out of the city. So there are different drivers and really different depending on the age of the respondent, the demographic they belong to.
1: Well, I wanted to ask you that because if the number here in the GTA is 55%, obviously it's across the board to a certain extent. But are you seeing some differences in age, in gender, you know, married, not married? I mean, how much do we know about more than half of us who'd be prepared to leave?
2: Right. Well, the most dramatic numbers come when you compare baby boomers to Generation Z. So baby boomers, only a third of baby boomers would consider leaving Toronto, for example, for one of these affordable cities. And by the way, just a little segue, for Torontonians, the only city in the top list, it's 15 cities across the country that are the number one city that they consider is Edmonton. So what is it? It's the largest city on the list.
1: Right.
2: So you're bang on. Big city people want big city services. But baby boomers are a third. If when you get to Generation Z, 77% of Generation Z said, yeah, I'd move if I could get a job, either remote or local.
1: Wow. Three quarters of us.
2: An amazing number.
1: Wow. And do we know much about their situation? I mean, is this largely people who are not in the ownership market, or is it people who are overextended? Like, is it a combination of both?
2: It skews towards renters.
1: Right.
2: So people who are less tied to, selling their major asset in their life. So renters, the advantage of renting is, you know, you give a month's notice or a couple of months' notice and bang, you're free. So I think that's another reason it skews towards younger people who are willing to take on the world. They're less likely to have children. Some of them are going to be single. Whereas when you get to boomers who may have lived their whole life in Toronto, it's a different situation. Although, you know, bridging to research we did earlier in the spring, we are seeing a surge in boomers moving to recreational property. But even there, they tend to move to recreational properties, principal residence in their own province. So say the big 270 degree arc, a couple of hours outside of the GTA.
1: I'm chatting with Phil Soper. He's president and CEO of Royal LePage. He's also with Bridgemarq Real Estate Services. Phil, what are you seeing in the market? I mean, this is an interesting survey that more than half of us, I still can't believe three quarters of younger folks would leave for more affordable housing. I mean, is there any hope on the horizon for people who haven't done it yet but might think that there are greener pastures?
2: Well, affordability improved in 61 of the 62 companies in the Royal LePage House Price Composite. So these are essentially all the major cities in Canada. And the only one that didn't improve was Quebec City. And Quebec City has had a surge in infrastructure without a surge in housing. So home prices there have been rising by 13 to 15%. You know that's not happening in Toronto and elsewhere.
1: Right.
2: So if you look at our most expensive cities, Toronto, Vancouver, affordability in just the last 2 years has improved by, and it's important people understand this number, 20% of income. So it used to take, 2 years ago, it took 20% more of their income to afford housing in Toronto and Vancouver. The actual numbers are 20% in Vancouver, 22% in Toronto. So there has been what I refer to as price compression. Our two most expensive metropolitan areas are getting cheaper, whereas our more affordable cities across the country continue to have prices rise. So, and to give you an example again, Ottawa, if you go back to 2022, so 4 years ago, and compare it to today, is $100,000 closer to the prices in Toronto than it was 4 years ago, because prices in Ottawa have continued to appreciate, and in Toronto, they've eased downwards.
1: So much of this is supply, and I mean, there's more to it when you're talking real estate, but are we seeing any uptick in supply in places like Toronto?
2: Yes, but not nearly at the pace we were, and okay, not at the pace that's needed. Unfortunately, the challenge is in a very slow market, and the real estate market has been slow since the election of Donald Trump. It's created tremendous anxiety and stress and uncertainty among Canadian consumers, and particularly younger people, what we'd classified as the first-time buyer group. And they're just waiting. So now you bridge back to developers who are building homes and having challenge selling them, not because the need isn't there, but because people are so worried about where the future's going that they're sitting on their hands. So supply is going to be a much bigger challenge, say in 2027 and beyond, when the market normalizes and there's more certainty. You know, I'm being hopeful here, because we're not building at the rate we need to, particularly in Southern Ontario.
1: Phil Soper is president and CEO of Royal LePage and Bridgemarq Real Estate Services. Thanks so much for your time this afternoon. Really appreciate it.
2: Hey, my pleasure, as always.
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3: Let's start off with good news. Westbound QEW approaching Dixie. That collision is gone, but it's still heavy on the westbound Gardner from Islington and southbound on the 427 starting from Bloor. Westbound 401 and the collector is at the 404 DVP, a collision blocking the right lane. And in the collector to express transfer at Bayview, a crash in the left lane. We're seeing heavy delays starting from Victoria Park Avenue. In town, southbound Jamison Avenue remains blocked at Lakeshore because of a collision. News Talk 1010 weather, beautiful summer day with a bit of wind gusting up to 40 kilometers an hour, the high 26. Tonight, clear with winds tapering off, going to a pleasant 14, right now 24. 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
14: Carol was excited about the next chapter in her life, moving in with her fiancé, but she thought she needed to make some renovations in order to sell her house. Carol called Franklin & Associates because she had heard him everywhere in the city and seen his face. The number one REMAX team in Toronto and the entire GTA and serving all over Ontario. With the proven multi-million-dollar marketing system that reaches millions and, of course, the peace of mind provided by the guaranteed purchase and sale programs. The amazing marketing system was put into action, showcased her beautiful home and its potential. The right buyers were found, they were attracted,

0: that reflects what she sees Canadians need to see in themselves. It's a part of Good News Tuesday, and we're going to introduce you to a man who's running across Canada to fundraise.
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2: Deb Hutton in for Jim with you this week, right through from 2 o'clock until 6 o'clock. Yesterday, around this time, actually, had a lengthy conversation with Ontario's Minister of Education, Paul Calandra. And we talked a lot about some generalities when it comes to our school system as the school year wraps up this week for most students here in our province. And we talked about some specifics. One of the things he talked about, but it is not yet written in stone. If I know the minister as I do, I would say he is 100% ready to implement this particular policy, but he hasn't taken it to cabinet and gotten the sign off of his colleagues and the premier. But it is an extension of the cell phone ban in our schools. It's been 2 years almost since Ontario adopted a cell phone ban in classrooms. If your kids are in K to six, you'll know that it is supposed to be stored throughout the entire day on silent. So whether that's in their cubbies or their backpacks, depending on what they have, but you shouldn't be able to see it or hear it throughout the school day. And then in grades 7 to 12, so middle school, if your child happens to be at one, they can have some access during breaks out of the classroom. So recess, lunch hour, etc. And there's penalties that were brought in terms of what teachers have the ability to do, what principals have the ability to do to make sure that kids are adhering to the ban. And of course, there's always exceptions for health or specific instructional tasks where a teacher says you may use your device for A, B, or C. But yesterday, the minister talked about going to Quebec. He went for a minister's conference and he said he went a day or two early to check out some of their schools. Here was his experience in going to a Quebec school where they, in fact, brought in a full ban from the beginning to the end of the school day a year ago.
3: One thing I asked in Quebec with the teachers, I said, okay, the students have a ban, but you do as well. And how do you feel about that? And a lot of the teachers that I talked to said, well, initially we were a bit nervous about it. We didn't want to have access to our phones, but then the kids were calling us out on it. So it was just easier not to have the phone. But Deb, I left there exhilarated because I saw immediately the difference that it made. Yeah, kids were bringing it to school and then it stayed in their locker. Still could be used if a teacher needed to be used for educational purposes, and then right back to the locker. Consequences if you were using the phone. The difference was amazing. So I'm strongly, strongly looking at this in a more restrictive fashion province-wide.
2: How would you feel? I don't think it'll be ready for September. I wish it would be. My daughter's heading into grade 7. How would you feel about a full ban of cell phones at schools? 416-872-1010. So of course the difference would be you're not preventing a child from coming onto the property with their phone, because for a lot of kids that's their way to say, Mom, I'm at school, Dad, I'm leaving at school. And so they would be able to keep it in their backpack, as I said, keep it in their cubbies, their lockers, whatever the situation might be, probably not their desks. And it would have to be powered off. But for those kids in grade 7 to 12 who have access to it during lunch and recess, that would no longer be the case. I am 100% behind this, and I just wish the minister would move more quickly on it and get it done for September. 416-872-1010. That's the way to send me a text. Give me a call. Would you be in favor of an outright ban of cell phones in our schools? Teachers, as you heard the minister say, as well as students. Because for me, I think that anyone who feels uncomfortable at recesses or lunches and defaults to their phone, anyone who is using their phone inappropriately, either filming TikTok videos, filming other kids, whatever the case might be, that has to go away.

0: So while you can't prevent that overall, at least when you are on the property, when you are supposed to be learning, there's no cell phone. And when the minister talks about it, I mean, his face just lights up. He said he saw kids sitting and chatting at lunch hour, not looking down at their phones. He saw kids talking and playing in the yard, not on their phones. It still allows parents, if that's your way of communicating with your kid, if your kid's a latchkey kid, whatever the case might be, still allows them to text and say, I'm at school, or can I go to Johnny's after the bell rings? They're able to do that once they've left the school property. But 100% I'm for this. 416-872-1010. Would you like to see it? I'd love to hear from teachers as well, because as you heard the minister say, this has to apply across the board, a full cell phone ban within the school and on the school property. Steve, what do you think about this?
1: More restrictive, even better. But it's not fair what we're doing here, because we're comparing a much better education system in Quebec with the one we have in Ontario, which is deficient in so many ways.
0: Well, I'm not gonna, I don't know enough about the Quebec system, but
1: yeah,
0: I certainly I'm certainly going to say I don't think we are providing high quality education. I made the point again yesterday to the minister in our class, so I'll take you at your word. But while this isn't going to necessarily improve quality, I think it will improve focus, and I think it will improve socialization in our schools.
1: Oh, I agree. I totally agree. And hopefully the minister kind of gets a little tougher and then pushes it a little even further.
0: Thanks so much for the call, Steve. Appreciate it. 416-872-1010. Let's go to Mike. Hey, Mike.
2: Yeah, thank you for taking my call. Well, I'm a big fan of restricting cell phones during class time. I think it's a lazy approach to say a blanket ban during your breaks, during your lunchtime. You can't use it. Imagine if your employer said that to you. You'd be like, get out of here. You'd be like, that's ridiculous. You know, I think it's just a lazy approach. And of course, teachers are going to be in favor of it, because it's just a sledgehammer, you know, trying to solve a simple problem.
0: But tell me why it's lazy. Tell me why it's lazy, Mike.
2: Because you're basically saying, you know, we're going to control your time even during breaks and lunch.
0: Well, like, they're kids.
2: If you let them, if the parents let them bring a cell phone to school, I don't think, you know, anywhere to say during your lunchtime that you can't use it. Like, again, if your employer said that to you, what would your response be?
0: But I'm an adult, Mike.
2: Okay, but if the parents say that they can use their cell phone during lunch, why is the school system saying you can't? Especially someone like yourself, who's all about the school not being the parent to the kid. You know, as a parent, I feel like if I want my kid to use their cell phone during lunch to connect with me during the day, they should have that right. It's, you know, again, it's just a lazy solution. It's you know, all or nothing. It's either use your cell phone whenever you want, or you never get to use it. There is a more nuanced answer to this, and that is during class time, it's the teacher's discretion, and that's it. Other than that, it's not the school dictating to the parents and the kids. There's a more nuanced solution than just a blanket ban. Let's pretend the internet doesn't exist. Let's pretend that, like, it's like, you know, the world changes. You need to adjust with it. But don't just ban things. That's not a solution. That's laziness.
0: Thanks for the call, Mike. As a parent, I am more than happy to see my kid have to have this ban. They're on school property. They're supposed to be in school, even when that involves not being directly in the classroom. I'm 100% for this. Marcus, what about you?
3: Hey, Deb, I was just saying, I 100% agree with this. If the kids leave school property for lunch, they can take their phones and do whatever they want to off property.
0: 100%.
3: Everything on property should be in control of the school. I think it should be taken. I was actually having this conversation with my mother this morning. I think it should be taken a step further. I understood when he was saying that the teacher can say that they can take it out of the locker if they need to do something on the phone for class. I think the step further should be the teacher should figure out how the phone never needs to go into the kid's hands during the daytime. They can. When I went to school, they had you could go to the computer lab. The teachers would have to sign it out. Their classroom kids should never have the phone in the hand at all. And it shouldn't be teacher's discretion. It should just
4: never be out.
0: Thanks for the call. Appreciate it. Dana, you're going to get the last word on this. I apologize. We have so many calls lined up on this. Maybe we'll chat about it a little bit later. Dana, what do you think?
5: Oh, Dana, hi.
0: Hey, Dana, sorry.
5: I'm a TDSB teacher. I teach grade 4-5, so I don't really have an issue with cell phones in my classroom, although I do limit Chromebooks excessively. But my kids in high school, they tell me all the time, although it's wonderful in theory, they are on their phones all the time in class. The teachers do not enforce it. There is no, the teachers themselves have said to the parents, we don't want to be arguing with kids all the time. We don't have the backup to argue with kids about putting phones away. So in theory, I would love a full ban, but it's just not being enforced in the high schools.
0: Dana, I mean, I actually think this could help teachers if there's a full ban.
5: I would love a full ban, but, you know, there's so many times my kids, and they're at a, like, large North Toronto high school, that they come home and say, oh, we had a study period, everyone was on their phones. You know, we had extra 10 minutes, everyone was on their phones. So I don't know what's happening at the high school level, but it needs to be, there needs to be, you know, I guess more consistency across the school boards and the high schools to really put some teeth into it. Because I think this has been going on 2 years, and I haven't seen any difference with the phones actually going away in the high schools.
0: Thanks so much for the call, Dana. Maybe we will revisit this a little bit later in the program, because right now I want to check in on traffic. And when we come back, Canada's Minister of Justice is going to join me and tell me how our world is going to look different after he passed his legislation. 4:31, time now for News Talk 1010, Time Saver Traffic.
6: Starting off in town, southbound Jamison remains blocked at Lakeshore because of a collision. We also have a crash on Albion Road east of Highway 27 and Kingston Road east of Shepherd. Southbound 400 at the 407, a crash in the right lane. Approaching the 401, a stalled vehicle in the center lane. Westbound 401 collector to express transfer at Bayview, a crash in the left lane. News Talk 1010 weather, a beautiful summer day, but with some wind gusts up to 40 kilometers an hour, the high 26. Right now 24 degrees. 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Time saver traffic, I'm Lex Tan. 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
0: Well, not quite. You're listening to Deb Hutton in all this week for my own show from 2 to 4 and staying to cover for Jim from 4 to 6 while he takes a little bit of time off. Governments love to label their bills by numbers. The one we're going to talk about right now is called C-14, Bail and Sentencing Reform Act. It was passed into law and will come into force on July the 15th. The federal government says it is 80 targeted changes to the criminal code, the Youth Criminal Justice Act, and the National Defense Act, and that it will overall make our communities safer. I have to say, yesterday, as I watched the minister talk about this law coming into force, and he was joined by the provincial attorney general, the OPP commissioner, I think, was there, the Toronto Police Association president was there, there were mayors there. It actually made me feel, after lots of talk, that perhaps this piece of legislation, when it comes into force, as I said, on July the 15th, will actually make a difference to our communities and how we feel in our homes and in our neighborhoods. Joining me to tell me whether that's the case and how it will make a difference is Canada's Minister of Justice and Attorney General, Sean Fraser. Welcome to the program, Minister.
28: Pleasure to be here.
0: So I actually do want to walk through the specifics. We're not going to go through 80 changes, but, you know, let's hit the big ones and let's start with bail reform. Obviously, here in Toronto, it's been a huge issue. We hear so often, even though defense attorneys tell us the system works well and the large number of people, out on bail don't recommit. We hear so often that violent criminals are out on the streets, you know, awaiting their trial, and they recommit. So how are you changing bail reform in this legislation?
28: Well, first of all, let's be very clear that the phenomenon of violent repeat offenders is a problem. Talk to communities who have seen rashes of home invasions, of auto theft, of extortion, of assault and sexual assault, of human trafficking, of drug trafficking. It's often certain individuals who are responsible for a significant volume of crime. And by targeting the most violent, highest volume offenders, we can have a meaningful impact on public safety. You mentioned in the preamble to this interview the number of people who showed up in Brampton alongside us. The reason the bill has garnered a lot of support is because we took the ideas from from mayors, from provincial governments, and most importantly, from law enforcement to understand the nature of the problems that they're dealing with. So by ensuring courts focus primarily on public safety, ensuring that we have new tools in place, conditions on bail, reverse onuses, and other measures, we're going to be in a position to ensure that if you are a violent repeat a criminal, if you are a dangerous person who commits serious crimes, you should not expect to receive bail with the adoption of this law.
0: Okay, so tell me how it will work. What is the change, for example, around reverse onus?
28: So typically speaking, the Crown bears the responsibility to prove that a person should be detained. For certain offenses, including some I mentioned, home invasions, auto theft, trafficking, certain kinds of assault, we are flipping the script and saying that it's going to be incumbent upon these people who've got a propensity to commit high volumes of offenses, given their history in particular. We're going to make them demonstrate why it's safe for them to be released, rather than having the state bear the burden of doing so. And we're going to require that they provide credible information as to why their release would be in alignment with public safety. This is going to result in fewer people being able to be released if they fail to make that case. We're focusing with these reverse onuses on provisions that are typically tied to high volume offenders or that line the pockets of organized crime. I think it's going to have a significant impact on public safety, despite the fact we know that there's going to be work ahead.
0: What other bail reforms are included in this legislation?
28: So the overarching theme through which bail is interpreted has to do with something known as the principle of restraint, which essentially says you have to have the least restrictive form of detention or conditions when you are considering a person's bail application. What we're doing is clarifying that overarching theme by communicating very directly to the courts that if they cannot manage the public safety imperative, then they have grounds to detain the person who appears before the courts. In addition, when they determine that a person could be released, we're directing them to consider certain kinds of conditions that are tied to the offenses. If you're tied to a criminal organization, non-communication orders with other members of the gang to which you might belong, making sure that we're looking at things like monitoring a person's location more effectively. Obviously, that will engage provincial resources who have a responsibility for many of the factors that go into this particular bill. But in addition to the reverse onuses, the principle of restraint, the conditions that will be heightened when a person is released, there's significant reforms that touch on sentencing as well. So when we have these people not just at bail but who are convicted of a crime, they should expect to receive tougher sentences as a result of their long history of violent offending.
0: I'm chatting with Canada's Minister of Justice, Attorney General of Canada, Sean Fraser, about new legislation that will kick in on July the 15th. Let's spend a few minutes, Minister, talking about sentencing. So a lot of people think we are way too light here on sentences in this country. What changes are you making through this legislation?
28: So this legislation includes a number of different changes. Let me start with something that's known as aggravating factors. Certain kinds of crimes should result in a more serious penalty. The kinds of crimes that we're targeting for aggravated sentencing is going to include crimes that are committed against first responders, for example, people whom we depend upon for our public safety. And I can tell you, spending a lot of time with police organizations over the past week, this has been a tough few weeks for law enforcement, given the shootings that we've seen, given the deaths of officers who are working every day to keep us safe. This could not come at a more important time. Recognizing that there should be a higher penalty for those who commit crimes against our first responders in the line of duty, I think is the very least we can do. Similarly, we're targeting crimes that target our essential infrastructure. When you're dealing with somebody who's engaged in copper theft, it may be classified as a theft under $5,000 when the damages, the copper might be worth less than $5,000, but the damages that society suffers when we have key communications infrastructure disabled can very quickly escalate into the millions. Organized retail crime, where we have people who are taking part in organized crime that is having a profound impact on our downtowns and the ability of people to do business, to enjoy life in their community, minorities is another area that we're targeting. In addition to these aggravating factors, we're also looking at something called consecutive sentences. Traditionally, if you're sentenced with multiple, convicted of multiple crimes, on sentencing, you'll often see the penalties served concurrently. If you receive two penalties, each worth 2 years, sometimes the total sentence is only 2 years, given that they're served at the same time. For certain kinds of crime, including violent extortion and arson combined, including violent home invasions and auto theft, you're going to see those sentences stack. So instead of serving two-year sentences at once, you would serve them back to back, resulting in a longer period of incarceration, which we think will send a strong signal as a disincentive for those considering committing a criminal offense.
0: Minister, are you confident that this will stand up to any constitutional challenges? And do you have a sense of how judges will react? Because, again, one of the concerns I hear a lot when we talk about crime is how our judges interpret some of the laws.
28: So, look, the courts are going to operate independently, but we've done a rigorous analysis and designed these provisions in a way where we believe that sincerely and with a high degree of confidence, believe that they are within what's permissible under the Constitution. And I take very seriously the oath that I swore when I was given this position to protect Canada's Constitution. But I also take very seriously the need to move on public safety. We are hearing loud and clear from ordinary Canadians, from municipal governments, from provincial governments, from frontline police officers, that we need to take public safety more seriously. We've done it in a way that preserves the ability of courts to have some residual discretion where appropriate, and in a manner that respects Canadians' constitutional rights. I don't view our constitution and public safety to necessarily be at odds. Will there be individuals who take a different approach? Perhaps. But we'll leave that to the courts. But in the meantime, we're going to be vigorously pursuing an agenda that's going to be designed to keep communities safe.
0: Minister, is this it? I don't say that flippantly. I sort of, you know, ask the question honestly. Is this your view as to what needed to be done? Or can we expect some form of new legislation down the road?
28: Well, look, there's significant portions of the bill that with 80 plus measures that we barely touched on.
0: Right.
28: Last week as well, we also had new legislation to more forcefully combat hate crimes adopted by Parliament. We also had a new piece of legislation targeting femicide, coercive control, intimate partner violence more broadly, as well as crimes committed against children. But despite these successive pieces of serious criminal law coming into effect this summer, we know that there's more to do. We have to make sure that we support the front line to give them the tools that they need, make sure that they're appropriately resourced to investigate, to prosecute crimes. But we also know that we need to make the upstream investments to end violent crime in the long term. That means serious and sustained investments in affordable and supportive housing. It means serious and sustained investments in mental health and addictions. And it means a greater degree of investments in programs that target at-risk youth. When we can build healthier people, we will experience safer communities. But as we wait for those upstream investments to take hold, we have to respond to the acute concerns of Canadians who are demanding that the government take action to adopt stronger laws to promote safety in their communities.
0: Sean Fraser is Canada's Minister of Justice and Attorney General. Thanks so much for your time this afternoon.
28: A pleasure. Thanks for the opportunity.
0: We are going to get a criminal defense lawyer's take on what you just heard, new legislation into effect the middle of July. Let's check in on traffic. Ooh, I went long. 4:47. 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Time saver traffic.
1: Westbound on the 401, the Collector to Express transfer at Bayview has a collision blocking the left lane. We are seeing heavy delays from Kennedy Road in Scarborough. Over in Milton, the eastbound 401 collector is at James Snow Parkway, a crash blocking two left lanes. Southbound 400 at the 407, a crash in the right lane. And FIFA World Cup closures are in effect, including Fort York Boulevard between Angelique and Lakeshore, Lakeshore between BC Road and Bathurst, Dufferin Street between Springhurst and BC Road. News Talk 1010 weather. A beautiful summer day with a bit of wind gusting up to 40 kilometers an hour, the high 26. Tonight, clear with winds tapering off, going to a pleasant 14, right now 24. 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I'm Lex Tan. 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
0: Hey, it's Deb Hutton. 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
0: Deb Hutton with you until 6 o'clock. Just had a conversation with Canada's Minister of Justice and Attorney General, Sean Fraser. Legislation they introduced, which is has just received royal assent, coming into effect on July the 15th. It sounds great. He was flanked yesterday in his announcement by all the right people. The Attorney General, which is from a Conservative government here in Ontario. He was flanked by mayors, the president of the Toronto Police Association, the commissioner of the OPP. I mean, it sounded and looked like this is great news for crime in our country, in our province. But I wanted to check with someone who knows the criminal justice system, who works in it on a daily basis. Monty McGregor is a criminal defense lawyer. I'm back in my politics days, Monty, and he joins me now. Your general thoughts on whether this is actually as altering to the system as the minister says it will be.
34: I mean, it's an effort to try and give the community confidence and to give them more sense of protection. I mean, it covers a lot of issues, Deb. So it's a broadening of an addition of some crimes, and they're trying to protect children, and there's gender-based offenses. They speak about mandatory minimums. Will it have a significant impact? I don't think so necessarily. As far as you had asked, I was listening in before when you were asking about bail reform and the actual practical application of how a bail hearing runs. I don't know if there will be a significant change. I mean, and there are some issues that will certainly be challenged through constitutional scrutiny by probably defense lawyers determining whether or not they can enforce the minimum mandatory minimum sentences that they're trying to enforce. I mean, I think it's a broad-based effort to speak to the issues that have arisen in the news and in society over the last year or two that obviously the government's trying to make an effort, and we'll see how it all practically plays out once each issue gets addressed, if I can put it that way.
0: All right. So I tried with the minister in the time I had to focus on the bail and the sentencing piece, as opposed to, you know, some of the additional crimes that you just reflected on. So this reverse onus, let's listen quickly to the minister talk about changing how reverse onus will work when it comes to asking for bail.
28: It's going to be incumbent upon these people who've got a propensity to commit high volumes of offenses, given their history in particular. We're going to make them demonstrate why it's safe for them to be released, rather than having the state bear the burden of doing so. And we're going to require that they provide credible information as to why their release would be in alignment with public safety.
0: So is that likely to be the case? Is that a significant change when you're just talking practically on the ground? I mean, what's your take on that as a defense attorney?
34: I've done thousands of bail hearings, and that doesn't really have a significant impact in any regard from my view, Deb, with all due respect to the minister. That just means I have to prove it as the defense lawyer over the Crown attorney. And frankly, it doesn't change the test. You have to prove that the individual should be released if they can prove that they'll go to court, not commit another offense, and their release won't offend the public. That's really the test. That doesn't change. And I can tell you, when you're in the midst of a bail hearing that can take either an hour or a couple of hours, all day, depending upon the nature of the offense, really what you're going to focus on is whether or not the plan of release and the people that are coming to say that they will be prison guards for that individual in the community can demonstrate primarily that they won't commit another offense, or that it won't offend the administration of justice. And if somebody has a lengthy and long track record of failing to follow orders and court orders, and if they've breached bail before, usually that's the sticking point, the onus, or who has to prove it. It's also, it's quite frankly, it's just jargon, because in my view, it really doesn't change the tenor of how somebody assesses whether or not somebody should go on bail. Sounds important, but to me, not really.
0: Well, so now I'm a bit more depressed about this whole thing. I was so positive to start with. Monty McGregor, criminal defense attorney. Let's talk a little bit about sentencing and the idea that we would see more sentences stacked. My very lay person terms, but I think a term you heard the minister use. Will this have any impact?
34: Well, I think it's important to note that there are principles of sentencing that apply. So when we're talking about whether or not you get consecutive sentences, often you see individuals that are arrested and they've committed like six or seven break and enters. And then the question is, like, those can warrant significant sentences, and usually totality comes into play. So if you were giving somebody 8 years for seven break and enters into stores and things of that nature, and now you're going to say, okay, well, we're just going to instead give them a year, and they're all going to be consecutive with one another to get a total sentence. I mean, again, it looks big on paper, but when it actually plays out, because generally you're not going to give somebody like who's convicted of murder a life, or like a manslaughter 10 years, and then you give somebody does seven break and enters, you know, to 18 years. It all fits across a criminal spectrum of sentencing. And I think what's important here is, as a society, we have to ask ourselves whether or not we're willing to commit more to putting people in jail and paying for that. And those are really the principles at play here. And just like putting somebody on bail, Deb, obviously everybody wants to be safe and protected, but it costs a lot of money to keep somebody in jail for a year and a half, 2 years before they go to trial. And that's a lot of the encumbrance that we have to figure out as a society. So does this legislation change the way we view how we address people to try and protect ourselves? That's the real question. That's what we'll really see how it plays out in our courts, from my view.
0: Monty McGregor, criminal defense lawyer, breaking it down for us. Thanks so much for your time this afternoon.
34: Deb, it's always a pleasure. Thanks for having me on.
0: I was really hopeful, as I said. Maybe I got caught up in the sort of the play of it all yesterday, but I thought when you've got the OPP commissioner and when you've got all these players in the criminal justice system, maybe this is legislation that will actually have an impact. As you heard Monty McGregor say, perhaps not functionally, it may not do a lot to change what's happening in our courts. We're going to check in on the big headlines of the day. And then we are going to talk FIFA in just a few minutes' time. We are 2 hours away from the next FIFA game here in Toronto. We'll get the scoop on what's happening down at Toronto Stadium.
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15: Good evening. I'm Patricia Singh. A cooler overnight, but the heat makes a return tomorrow. 24 degrees right now. The complete forecast after the news. In just a couple of hours, Toronto will host its fourth World Cup match as Panama and Croatia fans march their way to the stadium. We're learning more about the victims in yesterday's deadly shooting in Montreal, and a group of First Nations people are looking to bring thousands of Indigenous artifacts back to North America. Details on these and other stories coming up, but first, let's check your drive. 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
1: FIFA World Cup closures are in effect, and roads include Lakeshore between British Columbia and Bathurst, Dufferin between Springhurst and BC Road, Strawn Avenue between East Liberty and Lakeshore. 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
15: It's almost game time for Croatia and Panama. Fans from both teams are making their way to Toronto Stadium. CTV's Heather Wright is there, taking in the vibes ahead of the game.
16: The party is heading towards us, and the party is sort of starting to begin in here. The gates have opened. I'm starting to see some very eager fans arrive here at Toronto Stadium, getting here nice and early before kickoff. Some of the final preparations have been going on. The sprinklers were on the field just a little while ago. Everything getting ready for what is a must-win match for both of these teams. You mentioned that they both lost their opening matches of this World Cup. They need a win tonight to keep their World Cup dreams alive.
15: That giant Croatia flag is being rolled out as we speak. Kickoff is at 7. We're learning more about the victims in yesterday's deadly shooting in Montreal. CTV's Kelly Gregg with those details.
17: The civilian was Michael Mizrahi. He is being described as a valuable member of the Jewish community here in Montreal. We spoke to an organization that distributes food. It's a Jewish organization where he volunteered for many years. And the rabbi there described him as an angel, saying that he had 3 children. For the police officer, there is a GoFundMe. And on that GoFundMe page, they describe him as a family man, that he has a wife who is pregnant and a 3-year-old child that he leaves behind. Of course, the Montreal Police Force sharing his name yesterday, saying that the city is moved by that. So both those people being fondly remembered today for their contributions here in Montreal.
15: Police say they are conducting a high-risk search of a home in Lethbridge, Alberta, as part of the investigation. A manifesto more than 100 pages long was found in the hotel room, containing violent messages along with themes inspired by the incel movement, blaming video games and pornography for increased loneliness in young men. An Ontario nuclear reactor is set to be co-owned by several First Nations. Ottawa and Ontario are providing loan guarantees to 7 First Nations east of Toronto that will turn into equity for one of the 4 small modular reactors to be built at the Darlington Power Plant. The loan guarantees a valued at $700 million. The 4 small modular reactors are expected to cost $21 billion, and the first is scheduled to be completed by 2030. Thousands of indigenous artifacts from North America are boxed away in Switzerland, and a group of First Nations people are looking to change that. The items have been purchased by a private collector in the country who displayed them at a museum he created. The group says the collector has retired and is looking to sell off his collection. Carl Stone, a counselor in Dakota Teepee First Nations in Manitoba, visited the museum and says those cultural artifacts belong in their community.
2: By bringing them home, that would reconnect our younger generation to the history of our people, and it'll bring back identity to who we are.
15: The collection includes cradle boards and sacred pipes, as well as firearms believed to be associated with the period of the Battle of the Little Bighorn. You can tap into breaking news anywhere. Keep in touch by downloading the CTV News app. Taking a look at the forecast, here's CTV's weather specialist, Lindsay Morrison.
3: 14 degrees, the overnight low tonight under a clear sky. Tomorrow brings a mix of sun and cloud and the high near 25. Great watch party weather once again for cheering on Canada. Thursday, unsettled with the chance of showers and the risk of thunderstorms. 20, the forecast high. We're back into sunshine for Friday and the weekend. Temperatures in the low and mid-20s, but we will warm up for Sunday and the final days of June. From the CTV Weather Center, I'm Lindsay Morrison.
15: 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I'm Patricia Singh. Join us in an hour for CTV News at 6. And in the meantime, for these stories and more, go to ctvnewstoronto.ca.
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0: Deb Hutton sitting in for Jim with you all this week from 2 until 6 o'clock. As you just heard, the excitement is building down at Toronto Stadium. Number of members of our Bell Media family, CTV in particular, are out and about talking to both Panama and Croatian fans. The game kicks off just 2 hours from now. Nathan Downer is one of our Bell Media family who is on scene. He's at Toronto Stadium outside in the fan zone. What's happening there, Nathan?
5: First off, I like how you called it family.
0: Family.
5: That's the vibe that you get when you're down here, even if you are from a rival team. So you got these Croatian fans at this fan zone just outside Toronto Stadium. You've got the Panamanian fans. Many of them have been here for a few days because they've already played this week. Both teams are looking for their first win, and you can just feel the energy from the fans. They're, you know, we're in the age of, I guess, selfies. So there's just so many places where you can get a picture of a soccer ball or a World Cup or a poster picture of some of these players. So people have their phones out, they're taking pictures, they're getting food, they're getting hot dogs, and they're just enjoying the sights and sounds just of being outside before the game. Of course, the game itself is going to start in about an hour and a half or so, about a couple of hours. But right now, the fans are just milling about. I'd say it's almost packed as far as the fan zone area, but there's so much to do. There are interactive games that you can play. You can buy a drink, you can get food, you can just do get swag, by the way. There are all kinds of stores where you can spend your money. There's just countless things that you can do outside before the game itself. So there's really a great place to be.
0: And apparently you can drum.
5: Yeah, it's funny. I walked away from the drummers so I can get to the area where I can hear you and myself, and now it seems like they're following me. Someone like trying to move away from them, but that's just another thing. It's just a great sight. You got like a little band of about six drummers just marching to the beat.
0: Well, when we chatted the last time, we talked a little bit about the fact that we've got a group of the Panama fans coming down that march from Trinity Bellwoods. We've seen other teams make the march, including Panama, and a group of Croatians coming from Exhibition Place carrying the large Croatian flag. Where are they on their journey? Have they actually arrived?
5: They have not arrived yet. They're on their way. I know that we've got the CTV News Chopper that's going to be up to follow them. So we're going to see the thousands from both sides making their way into the stadium. That's going to be a sight to see as well. And that's part of our coverage. We've got a special edition of CTV News Toronto at 6 tonight. We're going to be reporting live from inside Toronto Stadium. And it's just going to be a special edition of the show. It's going to be a lot of fun. Because, I mean, how often do we get the World Cup? Somebody was saying to me earlier, this might never happen again. So enjoy it as much as you can. And we're going to try to take advantage of it.
0: Well, and honestly, I mean, all of us, whether we're big sports fans or not, how can you not go to an event on a gorgeous summer day and have anything other than a good time, at least until your team loses?
5: True. But even still, a lot of times, so you're seeing so many teams achieving different goals. For some, it's just their first time being at the World Cup, so they're just happy to be here. For some, they're scoring the first goal ever in the World Cup. They're just happy to get that. For some, they might advance to the next stage, like Canada might do that for the first time ever. So there's so many little mini accomplishments along the way. So even for a team that doesn't win the whole thing, they might still have plenty to celebrate. Remember, was it last World Cup where a team held Argentina to a draw? I forget which one it was, but the country had like a day of celebration. They literally had a day off of war, one of the smaller countries, because they got a draw.
0: It's all relative, right?
5: Exactly.
0: Well, Nathan Downer, thanks for joining me, checking in. We look forward to the special broadcast. You won't be able to see it, but you can listen to it right here on News Talk 1010, and it will be different because it's happening from Toronto Stadium. Have fun. Watch those drums, Nathan.
5: I will do that. Thanks, Dad. Talk soon.
0: So two different groups of people who care about what I'm going to talk about next. Those of us who are making our way home or making our way to a restaurant or a bar or a watch party to watch the game that starts at 7 o'clock at night. And then a few of us who are still making our way either to the stadium or to FanFest in the west end of the city. Either way, we care about what is happening on our roads. You just heard a traffic report. We want to check in with the TTC, how things are working there. Stuart Green joins me now. Hey, Stuart.
7: Hey, Dev. How you doing?
0: Well, you tell me. How's the TTC running?
7: So far, so good. You know, we had a couple of small delays during the Panama Fan March that were expected. They marched down Strawn and passed King and Queen. So we had some temporary delays on our King and Queen streetcar. We had to also divert some of the streetcars away from Exhibition to our smaller Fleet Loop down there near Fleet and Bathurst. But other than that, things are going very well, particularly in that area where we have all the fans coming in.
0: And so did you guys know that? I mean, when you say you divert, I always feel like that's sort of a game day decision. or were you expecting this? Was this unexpected or not?
7: Yeah, it was expected. So part of the nice thing about this whole setup is that there's a lot of communication and collaboration between ourselves, Toronto Police, the City of Toronto. So people are generally aware, and then with the organizers of the individual team marches. So, you know, the Panama Football Association or the Federation, Croatia's Federation. We also have a massive Croatian population in Toronto. So these things are quite expected. They're also known. The Trinity Bellwoods is a designated meeting place for these fan marches. The routing is sort of established in advance. Timing gets a bit tricky. You're never quite sure. We had an issue on Saturday with the German fans marching from Amsterdam Brewery. But again, these, even with the thousands of people in these marches, they move quite quickly. And we're able to get our service back in time. We'll stop and stay, let the crowds clear, and then we'll continue on. So, it's a temporary inconvenience. But as, Nathan said, the vibes are so positive with these marches. We're happy to just let them happen and then carry on.
0: How have you found a departure? Because I always think with sporting events, we all somewhat arrive somewhat at the same time, but not exactly. But everybody leaves at the same time,
7: exactly.
0: Pretty much.
7: Yes.
0: So how has been, what do we call that? The egress? How has that been?
7: Well, the egress is the technical term. You're quite right, though. Yes, people filter in over the course of many hours, and then within 1 hour, they're all leaving. So we had prepared for that. That's when we really have the extra staff on hand. Exhibition being very busy between ourselves and Go Transit. We're using a newly created hub at Fleet and Strawn, but we've done a bunch of things there to make sure that we're capturing fare payment and Presto payments before people get on the streetcars. It's gone very, very well. We've made some slight adjustments with respect to how people are boarding to speed up the flow, and that by that I mean we've added more machines, more people tapping the Presto cars to get the payments in advance. So that is actually going quite well. And frankly, a lot of people who are visiting the city are just walking. They'll wander off the exhibition grounds and sort of go back to their hotel. They'll probably walk and take a different route. So the exit is the crunch time. But it really has been going quite well for us so far. We're halfway through now, so We've got a couple more games to go, so hopefully it continues to be that way.
0: Stuart Green, a TTC spokesperson, thanks for your time. And as Stuart mentioned, TTC is just one of the transit partners that are getting people to and from the events. Metrolinx is the other one. Lindsay Miller is Senior Manager of Media Relations for Metrolinx, and she joins me now. What are you seeing out there, Lindsay?
9: Oh, hi there.
0: How is the system running from your perspective?
9: So far, so good. System's been running pretty smoothly. We've been experiencing about 20 to 25,000 in ridership at exhibition during the last few matches. So we'll wait to see what those numbers look like this evening.
0: And I just asked Stuart Green about sort of the departures. How has that been going for each of the games?
9: It's been fairly smooth. We haven't really had any significant delays. Of course, during the tournament, our trains on our Lakeshore East and West lines will be running 15-minute service throughout most of the day. And then the last Lakeshore West train will be departing.

0: Americans have decided that they're not going to spend their money south of the border. And of course, there are exceptions to that. Some people have to travel for work. Some people, Jerry Agar is very upfront about the fact, when my kids are living in the States, you're not going to tell me I'm not going to the States. And so he goes quite regularly. But for a lot of people, they said, you know what, there are other places I can go. I can spend my money here in Canada, and I can vacation in other places that don't involve giving my hard-earned dollars to Donald Trump and his economy. And so that's been the case. And sometimes, you know, people who have gone, we've been to the States a handful of times, but, you know, people are very sheepish about admitting that they're doing it. I've taken the view that to each his own. We support our country in whatever way works for us. And just because you take a weekend away somewhere where you go regularly, or you go on an annual trip, whether it's a boys trip or a girls trip or a mother-daughter trip, was the case for me, we do it. And I don't think we should be ashamed of it, but I also don't think we should tell other people what to do. However, first time since January of 2025, when Donald Trump was sworn in, the numbers are a little bit different. Annie Bergeron Oliver joined our friends with the CTV News to talk about this change.
1: So they looked at April data, and it's up 1.8%. So that doesn't seem like a lot, but you have to put it into context, because in March, the travel of the number of Canadians going to the U.S. was down 6.4%. And this is the first time that we're seeing an increase in the number of Canadians heading to the U.S. since January 2025. So for 15 consecutive months, the number of Canadians heading to the U.S. dropped. Now we're starting to see this uptick. Now, we don't know if this is just a one-month blip or if it's going to continue. The other thing we know is that there's also just more Canadians traveling in general. The number of Canadians traveling abroad went up, as well as to the U.S. But what it is showing is that people are looking to the U.S. again, and they are starting to travel south of the border.
0: So I am curious whether you're one of these folks. As Annie said, it's not a big increase. It's not yet a trend. But when you've had 15 consecutive months, and we all know why, of Canadians decreasing the number of trips they're making to the United States, and for the first time you see a little bit of an uptick, what's happening? 416-872-1010. Is this kind of our new normal? Have people decided, you know what, the guy's here to stay? Perhaps refusing to go to the United States isn't having an impact that you'd hoped it would. I mean, what do you think? Have you changed your plans? Everybody's getting ready for summer. Are you reconsidering this summer where you maybe didn't last summer going to the United States, whether it's for a couple of days, a long weekend, or your actual summer vacation? 416-872-1010. That's the way to participate, by giving me a shout or sending me a text. And if you're listening on the iHeartRadio app, send me a talk back. Again, here is Annie Bergeron Oliver talking about these new numbers for last month.
1: Anecdotally, I have a lot of friends who have recently started looking at trips to the U.S. or going to the U.S., because it's cheaper. You can drive to the U.S. for a long weekend. You know, you can, flights are expensive. You could fly to New York for a couple hundred dollars. You can't fly to Europe for that.
2: Right.
1: And you can do a quicker trip. And what this data is actually showing is that they're seeing an increase in the number of people who are driving to the U.S. So that was up 8.1%. And 65% of people are just doing same day travel. So that's also showing that there's a lot more Canadians who are returning to maybe what they used to do before, which is going south of the border for quick trips. Maybe they have a P.O. box. Maybe they're going to the grocery store. Maybe they just want to go to Target for the day. But that's a big area that for a long time, Canadians were not going across the border for same day shopping,
2: right,
1: or same day trips at all. And now 65% of people who are traveling to the U.S., at least by car, are doing quick same day trips.
0: What is happening in your household? 416-872-1010. As you heard Annie Bergeron Oliver say, anecdotally, some folks are sort of saying, you know what, I didn't do it in the first year, but I'm starting to do it again, where it's personal preference perhaps takes over taking a stand. Question being asked, are our elbows down? Or are Canadians still trying to send a message to President Donald Trump as we get closer to the deadline for renewing CUSMA? 416-872-1010. Dave, what about you?
3: No. Hi, Deb. Good afternoon. We have been living in the falls for quite a long time, and we used to travel frequently across the border to do our

0: cross-border shopping, but since the Big Orange Ape called us a state, we have decided we're not going across anymore.
1: And you're still sticking to that, Dave?
0: Absolutely, and it's only a spit and a stumble away for us. So,
1: yeah,
0: you know what? If he wants to be that bad, his people will suffer until such time as he's gone and his people can recover.
1: Thanks for the call, Dave. Appreciate it. 416-872-1010. And there is no doubt we have a place in Niagara, not Niagara Falls, but you know, we were frequent cross-border travelers, whether it was for a day, whether it was for a Bills game quite often in the fall, or whether it was sometimes, you know, just an overnight. We often flew out of Buffalo for other trips as well, because sometimes it was cheaper and easier to get flights there. We've not, I don't know how much I could say we have scaled back, but we've not been exclusively staying away from the United States. I had a friend who said a similar thing, which is she has always done a girls trip to New York City, and she just felt that maintaining that group of girls going to New York when you never know what can happen was far more important to her than taking a stand against Donald Trump. And I respect that. 416-872-1010. Joe, what about you?
2: Never did the elbows up deal. I didn't believe in it. Just because you don't like the guy across the pond doesn't mean it's a beautiful country. Been to California 5 times since Donald Trump's got in, and it's cheaper. It is an expensive state, but it's still cheaper than here. We have a good time. Everybody's welcoming. We land in LAX. They're grateful we come. Never fell into that, and we just booked another trip to Florida in a month. So, no, it's a beautiful country, no matter who's in charge. That's the way we look at it.
1: Thanks for the call, Joe. And listen, I firmly admit, too, that part of my issue is that for the longest time, the dollar sucked. And so, like, let's not kid ourselves. When you're paying 30% on top of anything that you might buy or any hotel you might have because of where our Canadian dollar was versus the United States, I mean, that had an impact as well. And so it wasn't all about altruism when it came to people scaling back their trips to the States. Linda, what about you? Hey, Linda.
3: Sorry. Oh, hi. I am the opposite of your last caller, Pat, to you. My elbows went up. They have not come down. I agree. We are not the 51st state. 67+ million Americans voted for Trump. I would suspect it's slightly less now. I think probably the uptick has to do with cost of traveling to Europe because of the cost of gas and fuel.
1: Right.
3: But we still, I used to go to the States all the time. I love the States. I love most Americans. But I do have a hard time with the number that voted for Trump and his insistence that still we will be the 51st state. And I don't trust the man, and I'm spending my dollars in Europe. I now have gone to lots of countries in Europe that I had never been to because I went to the States. My eyes are open wide about other countries. And I'm sticking with it until he's out of power.
1: Thanks for the call, Linda. I was about to ask what will change your mind, but you heard the answer there at the end. She's only got 3 more years to go. Let's go to Anthony. What about you, Anthony?
4: When are we going to learn that these people are not our friends?
1: You mean Americans generally?
4: Yeah. Look at the history. 1812. They have the president at the time and the leadership, they were trying to take over British North America to make it all part of their operation. That was their intent.
1: So, Anthony, you never go to the States then? If you're going way back to 1812, you never go to the States?
4: I will not go to the United States anymore.
1: But you used to?
4: I used to on a regular basis, but I refuse to. Because of the way Donald Trump is treating, and there's a number of Americans who agree with him, are treating this country, and that attitude I don't see changing for a generation or two.
1: Thanks for the call, Anthony. Appreciate it. Listen, we're going to check in on traffic. And when we come back, started a conversation with you a little over an hour ago. It came from a conversation I had with Ontario's Education Minister, Paul Calandra, yesterday on my show. And there were so many people that wanted to participate. I thought we might loop back around and talk about it. The minister is, I would say, 99.9% along the way, depending on what his premier and cabinet colleagues say, for introducing a full cell phone ban throughout the day, which would be different than the one we have now in Ontario schools. I want to take your calls on that. 416-872-1010. As a parent, would you be comfortable as a teacher? Would you like to see a full no cell phones, no matter what, on school property? 5:31, time now for News Talk 1010, Time Saver Traffic.
5: In Mississauga, the westbound 401 and the collectors at the 407, there's a collision blocking the right lane. We're seeing delays from Winston Churchill. Eastbound 401 and the collectors at McCowan, a stalled vehicle in the left lane, contributing to the delays that start all the way back from Mississauga. Westbound QEW past Dixie, a crash in the left lane. Eastbound QEW at Bronte, a crash in the left lane. And a stalled vehicle southbound 400 at the 407, the right lane is taken out. Newstalk 1010 weather, gorgeous summer day right now, with a bit of wind gusting up to 40 kilometers an hour, the high 26. Tonight, clear with winds tapering off, going to a pleasant 14, right now 24. 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
1: Deb Hutton sitting in for Jim with you until 6 o'clock today and back again tomorrow from 2 until 6. Yesterday afternoon in the 4 o'clock hour, Paul Calandra, Ontario's Minister of Education, joined me. He was in studio and we talked about a whole wide range of issues impacting our classrooms. We talked about some of the initiatives the government has taken, and we also talked about what September looks like as we wrap up this year's school year. And in the course of that conversation, he mentioned an experience he had just had when he went to Quebec for an education ministers conference. And he said he went into the province and asked to go into a couple of schools. And so the education minister in Quebec took him through some schools. And one of the things he noted was the difference, because he's in schools here a lot, between Quebec and Ontario when it comes to the lunchroom and the recess time and a time outdoors, in particular in the high schools. And here's why. We have a cell phone ban. It's almost 2 years old here in the province. And in grades K to 6, it means that your cell phone is stored. It either has to be powered off or on silent, and it's out of view for the day. But in grades 7 to 12, so middle school, if your daughter or son happens to be in middle school, and of course for high school, it's the same, except that they can access it during break time. So whether that's recess or in high school, perhaps it's a spare that they have, or certainly lunch, they can access the phone while they're on school property. Quebec has said when you're on school property, there is no usage of cell phones. Of course, there's exceptions when it comes to health issues, people who are monitoring for perhaps blood sugar, et cetera. And if teachers say we're going to use a device for instructional time. But in terms of just you go to the lunchroom, you go outside at recess and you access your phone, that is not happening in Quebec. Here's the minister talking about this.
2: One thing I asked in Quebec with the teachers, I said, OK, the students have a ban, but you do as well. And how do you feel about that? And a lot of the teachers that I talked to said, well, initially we were a bit nervous about it. We didn't want to have access to our phones, but then the kids were calling us out on it. So it was just easier not to have the phone. But Deb, I left there exhilarated because I saw immediately the difference that it made. Yeah, kids were bringing it to school and then it stayed in their locker. Still could be used if a teacher needed to be used for educational purposes, then right back to the locker. Consequences if you were using the phone. The difference was amazing. So I'm strongly looking at this in a more restrictive fashion province-wide.
1: So essentially going to the next step and saying you can bring your phone to school, but once you step on school property until you step off school property, whether that is going elsewhere for lunch or whether that is leaving at the end of the day, you do not have access to your cell phone, and that includes teachers as well. 416-872-1010 asked this question a little bit earlier, and we had so many people who wanted to weigh in on the conversation, and I didn't get to them. How would you feel as a parent, as a teacher, about a full ban on cell phones in our schools? When you're on the property, there's no cell phone allowed. I am 100% in favor of this, and I really wish the minister would move on it before September. Maybe a bit selfishly, my daughter's heading into grade 7, and I see no reason for her to be on her phone or her friends to be on their phone doing whatever it is they're doing during recess, during lunch. Absolutely not. She takes her phone with her to let us know where she is before and after school. But in terms of the school day, I would be 100% comfortable with 100% ban. Deepak, what do you think?
3: Well, you pretty much stole my thunder there, Deb.
1: Oh, sorry.
3: a bit of context. My daughter actually is going into grade 9 this fall, so this hits pretty close to home. And yes, I'm 100% in favor of the ban. The introduction that just happened before you came on, the fact about health matters, the fact that about letting people know in or out, if it's being used for instructional purposes, go for it. No problem. There is no reason for them to be sitting on Instagram, TikTok, Snapchat, or whatever else have you. Well, they should be focusing on studies. And the excuse of, well, it is for safety and it is all. My daughter, like I said, she's just going into high school. She does not have a cell phone just yet. And it's too bad, so sad. And she's going to high school, so we might end up getting her one of those old Nokia mini phones. She's right. going to hate me for it. But no, there is no reason for them to have school. There's no reason for them to have a phone. They're going to learn not to rot brains.
1: 100%, Deepak. Thanks.
3: If countries are banning social media completely altogether, why not take this one step to eliminate it even more or reduce it even more? It makes no sense to not have it.
1: Thanks so much for the call. 416-872-1010. That's the way to give me a call or send me a text. And if you're listening on the iHeartRadio app, all you have to do is just hit the little microphone and send us a talk back. Would you be supportive of a 100% ban on cell phones while on school property? That applies to the kids and it applies to the teachers. As you heard the Minister of Education say yesterday when he joined me, the teachers at first were a little bit concerned about it, but they said once the kids started, I'm sure thinking maybe that it would let them off the hook, but calling the teachers out on it, it has actually changed their school day. And I have no doubt that it does. I mean, when you think about how kids use their cell phones, and when you think about the fact that they don't have parental supervision when they're on lunches, and it's not, in my view, the teacher's job to let my child know what she should or shouldn't be doing while she's on lunch, while she's on recess break. I mean, I actually think it helps teachers. Someone said earlier in our phone calls, well, you know, it's hard for teachers to enforce. I actually think it's easier if it's an outright ban. If they have cell phones and they have access to them on the lunch break or on the recess break, then it's a lot harder, I think, to police the issue. And if there's an issue of enforcement, then we've got to give principals. I say this so often. We've got to give principals more responsibility to deal with these issues and greater accountability to make sure that they're being dealt with. 416-872-1010. Let's go to Al. Hey, Al.
4: Hey, Deb, I have a 16-year-old and an 18-year-old down here in Niagara near your neck of the woods. And when I turn the internet off, that's what I do. I just unplug the wireless.
1: Yep.
4: And I get mad at them. They go outside and play. They go play golf. They go play baseball. They whine for a few minutes, but they eventually find something to do. And
1: yeah,
4: so I'm totally in favor of this ban at school.
1: 100% with you, Al. Thanks so much for the call. It is true. When we have had technology breaks at our house, either because we are positively having technology breaks where everybody puts their devices away and we do something, it's always positive. And yes, there's grumbling, as Al says initially, but it's good for everybody. And that doesn't just mean my kids. That means mom and dad, too. When we've had technology breaks as punishment, a lot of whining and complaining about it, in which case I simply say, well, you know, the more whining, the longer the break. It is good for them. And listen, we're only talking in most cases 9 to 3 or, you know, 8:30 to 3:30, whatever your school day looks like. That's all we're talking about. They have the ability to have their phone before. They have the ability to communicate with their friends and their parents after. Why? Is there any need from a strictly social perspective to have access to your phone throughout the school day? We're going to check in on traffic. And then I don't know if this is good news or bad news, but did you know that the aging process actually kicks into high gear once you turn 40-ish? Dr. Mitch is going to join me to discuss. 5:45, time now for News Talk 1010, Time Saver Traffic.
5: Westbound 401 and the Express at Dufferin, a stalled vehicle is blocking the left lane. It's slow from Victoria Park. Westbound 401 and the Collectors at the 407, a crash in the right lane. It's solid from here, Ontario. Westbound QEW past Dixie, a crash in the left lane. And we've also got the southbound 400 and the Express at Langstaff dealing with a collision. Two live lanes are currently blocked as well. News Talk 1010 weather, beautiful summer day with a few clouds. It's 24 degrees. Tonight, however, we have the winds up to 40 kilometers an hour, the low 14. 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I'm Lex Tan. 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
1: Deb Hutton sitting in for Jim. I'll be back tomorrow from 2 until 6 as well. I promised it earlier. Here we go. The FIFA Fan Festival at Fort York is the ultimate viewing party for the 2026 FIFA World Cup. Here's your chance to win a pair of Garden Pavilion tickets for tomorrow's game when Canada takes on Switzerland. Be the 10th caller. 416-872-1010 to get your pair of tickets. You'll get to enjoy the festival with access to a shaded, you'll need it, open air space to unwind and take in the game, elevated food trucks and beverage options, private washrooms and more. 10th caller, 416-872-1010 to win your pair of tickets for tomorrow's game, Canada versus Switzerland. So there's a pretty depressing analysis of aging in midlife. Research shows that the aging process rapidly accelerates. So it's not like we're just on a slow, steady decline. Rapidly accelerates once we hit around 40. Now, the good news is there are things we can do about it. But as I said, the bad news is that it refers, one of the researchers refers to aging like an upside down U. You're going up, you're going up, you're going up. You hit around 40 and you go down, down, down, down, down. Joining me to hopefully make me feel better about this is our health News Talk 1010 chief medical analyst, Dr. Mitch Shulman. Welcome back to the show, doctor.
0: Thank you. I'm depressed, though. I can't believe it's not all bad news. In all honesty, the real upshot of this article is there's things that we can do about only about 20% of how long we live is actually genetic. So a lot of the other stuff is modifiable. And the real message in all of this is don't give up. Any age you start, the younger, obviously, the better. But any age you start, you can reverse some of the effects of aging. And it turns out, as you were saying, we don't just get older and older and older and decline and decline, decline. There seems to be two peak periods of change. One somewhere in our late 30s, early 40s, where our metabolism changes, and we just don't handle food and carbohydrates and exercise the same way, and our muscle just isn't the same. And then somewhere in our 60s, where our immune system and our blood vessels just aren't the same as they were before. Now, there's no set pattern. Not everyone is going to go through these stages the exact same way, but we're all going to go through them in different ways. And so the key thing is, look, if you take good care of yourself, you don't have to, quote unquote, age rapidly. You can actually preserve a lot of function. And I was using the analogy with one of my friends about the fact that there are these marathoners, these master runners in their 70s, 80s, and even 90s who are outperforming us less fit people in a younger age. So as long as you work on it, as long as you do smart things, you can actually save yourself and preserve yourself. And what are those smart things? Well, it doesn't take a rocket scientist, right? We've been through this. What does it take? Avoiding stress. Duh. Getting enough rest.
1: If you can tell me how to do both of those, Dr. Mitch, I'll send you a big check.
0: Eating properly, that we can do, avoiding ultra-processed foods, getting enough exercise. And as you get older, there are two types of exercise you've got to get in. One is against resistance. It doesn't have to be necessarily weight training. The resistance could be your own weight. So you could be doing squats. You could be doing push-ups. You could be doing pull-ups, any of those things, planks. But you, at least twice a week, you should be spending some time doing resistance, muscle-building exercise. And then the norms haven't changed. You're aiming for somewhere around 150 minutes of moderate to vigorous exercise. So the key thing is don't be sedentary. The key thing is eat intelligently. Avoid ultra-processed foods. Eat things like fruits, vegetables, with meat as a side dish and fish and fowl as your sources of protein. Keep the mind working. Do things with your mind. And then the last thing they talk about, there are two other things they talk about that are really important. One, be careful about your senses. And I'm talking about hearing and sight. It turns out one of the key predictors of how badly someone is going to do as they get older is how their hearing deteriorates. And I would be the first to admit it. We're not very good, right? Certain guys, we won't go there, right? About admitting that we aren't hearing properly or that we don't see properly. Both those things make you isolated. And it's that isolation that hastens the decline in your brain function. And then that last thing I was going to talk about is being socially connected, doing things with other people. And if you find, gee, I have no friends that are around, I have no one I can do this with, volunteer. Volunteer. You'd be amazed at the connections that you can make through that and how good you're going to feel and how much good you will do for others. So get enough rest, deal with stress, exercise, make certain you're eating properly, be socially connected. Five key things, and then make certain that your hearing and your sight is properly being followed and is being taken care of. And if you're having problems, correct both of them. And those things will actually make a dramatic difference in terms of how you age, how quickly or rapidly you decline, and how healthy you are as you move on into what we used to call our golden years. I'm not even going to dare call them that anymore.
1: And Dr. Mitch, do all those things work on the body health, so how our body does, but also the mental health, because, I mean, for a lot of people, dementia is a concern. Certainly, I have Alzheimer's in my family, and it's one of the things I worry about a lot. Do those activities help with both, or are there some additional things we should do when it comes to our mental health?
0: Whatever keeps your body healthy keeps your brain healthy. So one of the key messages, if you want to diminish the risk, reduce the risk, or delay the onset of dementia, of Alzheimer's, or any of the other forms of dementia, is keep your body healthy. That's number one. But the number two thing is that other part that we were talking about, the social connectivity,
1: right,
0: the taking care of your hearing, the taking care of your sight, the being connected to other people. And then the last part would be to keep your brain working. Find things to do. And that's where either volunteering or being in connection with other people makes a big difference. If you guys are getting together on a regular basis to play bridge or canasta or mahjong or chess or to curl or to water ski, it's not going to happen, or to any sort of square dance, any sort of activity that puts you in concert with other people, but also doing things, that's always going to help your brains. That's always going to help to delay, if not reduce, the risk of developing dementia. Look, some things we can't avoid. Some things are genetically so primed into us that they are going to happen no matter what. But we can delay their onset, always. We can delay their impact or minimize their impact, always. We don't have to be victims in terms of what our genetic code has given us. We can modify that by living intelligently, wisely, and in a healthy way.
1: Dr. Mitch, I just started to learn to play mahjong.
0: Good for you.
1: Well, let me tell you, it has led to greater stress and lack of sleep.
0: But it's good stress. Pan Selye, who is the guru for stress, called it, there was distress, which was bad for you, and there was eustress, which was good for you. The stuff that motivates you to get better, the stuff that gets you up every morning, the stuff that makes you want to be a better person. That's good stress. And I would emphasize that there is good stress out there in the real world. You want to avoid the bad stress, the day-to-day things that gnaw at our insides and keep us from being able to achieve what we want to achieve that we have no control over. Getting stuck in traffic is stressful. But if you're listening to an audiobook...
1: Mitch, I got to go. Thanks so much. I'll be back tomorrow at 2.
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4: It is a beautiful night for the beautiful game. We're getting set for the fourth of six World Cup games to be played in our city with kickoff now less than an hour away.
5: This is a live look from the CTV News Shoppers fans stream in supporting both country. Neither team, by the way, has won a game yet in this tournament, so this match is critical. Good evening. Welcome to a special edition of CTV News at 6. We are live outside Toronto Stadium, and the game is going to start in about an hour. We're almost there.
4: Mm-hmm. Croatia, Panama, this is a crucial game for both of them. They need some points, but you know what they have in their corner? Dedicated fans. They have been streaming in for hours here to Toronto Stadium. People who are from Toronto, but also from all around the world, excited to witness a World Cup game.
5: Yeah, lots of action happening outside. You can see it and hear it. But the best place to be, of course, eventually is inside the stadium. And that's where we find CTV's Heather Wright teeing things up. Heather.
24: Well, you mentioned it, Nathan, that this is a crucial game for both of these teams, neither of which has won a game so far in this World Cup. And if they want to keep their World Cup dreams alive, they need a win or at least a point tonight. Croatia versus Panama. On paper, it looks as though this is Croatia's game to take. They are ranked 15th in the world compared to Panama, which is ranked 40th. But look, we've seen time and time again throughout this tournament that what looks good on paper doesn't always translate onto the pitch. We have seen, you know, less experienced team hold more experienced teams to draws, beating them. We're seeing the crowd get fired up here tonight. There are a lot of Croatian fans in the house tonight. We know there's a huge Croatian diaspora here in Toronto, but don't count out those Panama fans either. We know that thousands have traveled from Panama to Toronto to take in the two matches that their team are playing. So we are expecting an electric crowd in the stands and, of course, a crucial match on the pitch when things get underway in less than an hour.
5: Thank you, Heather. Fans have been streaming in and also marching in, supporting their team, Croatia and Panama.
4: It is all part of the pageantry. That's what's so much fun about soccer. There's a whole experience before the game. And Croatian fans, well, they didn't have to go too far. Croatia House is just steps from here. And that's where we find CTV's Raheem Ladani. He's been with them all day. And Raheem, I know they got an early start on the action.
7: Hey, Michelle, yeah, they certainly did. Croatia House opened at 1 p.m., and you mentioned that it's only a few steps away from Toronto Stadium, but this march took a while. Why? Because there are thousands and thousands of Croatians here celebrating their team and celebrating their country. Croatia House opened at 1 p.m. They've been partying, they've been chanting, they've been waving flags for hours, everyone hanging out and showing their Croatian flag. How are you feeling about the atmosphere here in Toronto?
8: Excellent. Croatia is going to, if Croatia can't win this game, they don't deserve to go further.
9: How you guys feel about the atmosphere?
7: We're loving the atmosphere over here. I'll tell you, to see this many Croatians here, we know there's a lot of Croatians in the GTA. What does it mean to you to kind of see your countrymen here? They had the 100-meter flag. It must mean a lot for you in terms of national pride.
9: You know what? You take a country of less than 4 million people and you bring this kind of patriotism, it's pretty cool to see. So there's a lot of heart and a lot of love for our country. And you take a country of, like I said, less than 4 million people, silver, bronze in the World Cup already. It's, you know, we're achieving things that no other country has seen before.
7: You absolutely have, no doubt about it. And I mean, 2022, we know they've placed in third. 2018, they were the runners-up. They got to get a result in this one, though, to get out of the group stage. And they likely will do it. I mean, they've got the crowd behind him, no question. It feels like a bit of a home game here. It doesn't feel like an away match. Come on, let's find some more fans over here. Let's go. Let's find some more fans. Hey, guys, how you doing? How's the atmosphere here in Toronto?
10: It's amazing, man. It's amazing to be a Croatian in Canada. My parents are first generation, came here in 71. And to have this in Toronto is absolutely incredible. This is like a dream come true for us.
7: What makes Croatian fans unique? You know, we've been through a lot of fan marches. I was with the Germans, the Ghanaians, everyone, and everyone has their own kind of unique pride for their country. What stands out for Croatians?
10: Croatians have been through a lot. Croatians went through a war. So we're a country that's been through a ton of adversity. We've survived it. We've got a lot of heart. And so this is for us a huge, huge event. It's incredible. We're loving it.
7: There you go. They're loving it. And I'm telling you, everyone here is loving it. It's an incredible atmosphere, Michelle and Nathan. They're ready. It's not okay. It's incredible.
11: Croatia wins 2-1.
7: All right.
11: Yes. 3-1. 3-1.
7: They're energetic, and it's only going to keep coming as we get closer to kickoff. Nathan, Michelle, I'll send it back over to you.
4: Thank you, Raheem. I'd be remiss if I didn't mention my grandma. My baka is Croatian. And so she has ties to both countries, obviously Croatia, but Canada. So it does make it extra special to have a World Cup here on home soil. But we got to talk about Panama. Panama fans, they too were gathering. They marched from Trinity Bellwoods this afternoon here to the stadium. And they are loud and they want to win.
5: And they've got experience. They've been here since last week. Remember, they played last week. All their games are here in Toronto, so they know what's going on and what they're doing. CTV's Mike Walker has been mingling with those fans supporting Panama.
25: Panama! Panama!
26: For Panama supporters, Toronto has become a home away from home.
27: They have hosted very well us. This is basically our second Panama City because there's almost like 20,000 Panamanians around here.
26: Carlos Saldina arrived from Panama City with his extended family a week ago. They will be attending today's match against Croatia at Toronto Stadium.
27: It's a wonderful feeling to be in a World Cup cheering for your country.
12: Vamos, Panama!
26: When they're not cheering on their national team, they are making the most of their first visit to Toronto. We met them outside Ripley's Aquarium.
27: We've done the CN Tower, the Distillery District, St. Lawrence. We went to the Niagara Falls. I think Toronto is a great city, has a lot of things to do.
26: Panama is the only team with two matches scheduled in Toronto. The team's official training ground just north of the city at Nottawasaga Resort in Alliston.
12: Panama!
26: Prompting many Panamanians to plan extended trips here before Panama travels to the U.S. for its third match.
13: We have going to the Niagara, now we're going to CN Tower, trying to visit the match we want.
26: Marvin and his two sons are here for a week.
14: There are a lot of Panamanians here. I feel like my country.
26: They attended last night's Blue Jays game and have tickets to today's match.
15: It's very exciting and it's a very a bonding time.
26: For many from the Central America country, like father and son JC and Rafael de Yerla, it's the first World Cup match they're attending. They say several months of planning went into this trip.
16: This is very special for us. Proud of being with him.
26: And with the tournament in North America and two Panama matches in Toronto, they say the World Cup has become more accessible for them.
17: It's more easy than go to, for example, Asian or European.
26: Many say this trip has cost a small fortune, some still tallying the expenses, but they say it's worth it.
13: The experience, being here with our country.
27: It's worth every penny, especially to be seeing our country, Panama. Sure.
26: Mike Walker, CTV News.
5: Now, if you're heading inside Toronto Stadium to watch the game or maybe a fan fest, one of the questions you might be asking is, what to wear? How do I stay comfortable? You can go long sleeve, a jacket, or maybe even a short sleeve.
4: I went sleeveless today, Nathan. The weather is absolutely gorgeous. I think fans, well, we've seen it rain here at Toronto Stadium during the World Cup. They come regardless. It really doesn't matter, but it is that much more wonderful when you have gorgeous conditions. Lindsay Morrison is also down here with us, enjoying the fan zone here at Toronto Stadium. How's it going where you are, Lindsay?
18: Oh, it's going awesome, Michelle. And as you mentioned, it's so nice to be forecasting a game time without the chance of showers or the risk of thunderstorms. It's a beautiful evening out here. Okay, Jude, who are you cheering for tonight?
19: Croatia.
18: And what's the final score going to be?
19: 2-1.
18: Oh, I like that. Okay, wave your flags. You look great there. Okay, and we've got some Panama fans. How's this match going to go tonight?
12: I like this guy, but Panama is going to win today. I mean, we have a lot of pressure. We're going to make points, and this is going to be our first point in this World Cup, or 1 point or 3 points, but we're going to win. I have the feeling.
18: And what do you think of this weather tonight?
12: Well, I think they are good. They're going to play with our main strikers, and I think we have the chances to actually score goals, and that's going to put Croatia in a difficult place.
18: All right. Well, I think the weather's pretty nice tonight, personally. Here's a look at our current conditions, temperature-wise. Yeah, it's lovely out here. In the 20s, 23 degrees right now at Pearson Airport. Winds out of the northwest. There is a nice breeze out here tonight, so those flags are flying proudly. They're a little gusty, too, the winds, to near 40 kilometers per hour. Here's a look at what you can expect. Not much on the satellite and radar. Your game time forecast shows a temperature near 22 degrees, and overnight we're going to drop to a low of 14. If you're cheering on Canada tomorrow, things are looking good weather-wise, too. Jude, we're going to send it back over to Nathan and Michelle. Say it one more time. Go Croatia!
19: Go Croatia!
18: Back to you.
4: Thanks, everyone. Okay, kickoff. 50 minutes. This is the fourth of six games here in Toronto. And if you're feeling like, oh, I got to get to a World Cup game, there is still time to get tickets.
5: Yeah, but not this game. This game is sold out. CP24's Phil Perkins was lucky enough to talk to fans with tickets to this game.
28: Yeah, with tickets to this game. Some actually won the lottery. They got it at face value, which is rare to hear. And some paid through the secondary market. You can imagine it's a pretty penny. Plus flights as well if they're coming from abroad. The Croatian fans are making their way here. Hello, how you guys doing? The Panamanians, they're bringing the Latin beats. They're dancing, they're singing. Croatia, quiet confidence. What's going on?
29: We're very confident. We're going to win this game today.
28: This country's been to World Cup finals, semifinals. They've been here before. 0 points. England tied Ghana. There's space to make a move.
29: I'm predicting 3-1 Croatia.
28: All right. Do you guys feel somewhat undermanned because there's so many Panamanians here. Toronto is basically their home field. They've played two matches here.
29: That's true. But Croatians, I think Toronto has the most number of Croatians in North America, so we're going to bring the heat today.
28: Are you from Toronto? You come from abroad?
29: We're from Toronto.
28: How great is it to meet? Did you meet a lot of Croatians who flew in just a couple days ago?
29: Yeah.
28: What are they saying about the city?
29: They love it. They're like, it's very multicultural, the energy, the vibes. It's a great city to be in.
28: All right, thank you very much. The Croatians are really starting to march in now. Fellas, live here. How you guys doing? How you feeling?
0: Hrvatska! Hrvatska! Hrvatska! Hrvatska!
28: Are you coming in from Toronto or
0: abroad? Yeah, Toronto.
28: How's it feel to be surrounded by Croatians?
0: It's amazing. It's the best feeling in the world.
28: Does it feel like the biggest family get-together ever?
0: Ivan Radetic is my name.
28: Oh, really? Yeah. Oh, okay, let's talk about some of the elder statesmen of Croatia. You got Perisic. You got Modric.
0: Yeah.
28: Why is no one talking about these guys? They're talking about Messi, Ronaldo. What's going on?
0: They're going to come to their own. Don't worry. They're going to score today, and you're going to be talking about it.
28: What's this place going to be like?
0: It's going to be crazy, man. Croatia's going to go crazy right after this game.
28: How many flares do you think got snuck in?
0: None.
28: Good. You're following the rules.
0: Yeah, we're always following the rules.
28: You didn't bring any flares?
1: Flares. We got flares in our back.
28: Okay, good. All right. All right, how are you guys feeling? Okay, the Croatians are real. The marching of the Croatians are here. Hello, friends. How are you feeling about the match?
1: I'm good.
28: Hello, sir. Okay. So you got the sombrero and you got Croatia. So you're cheering for everybody.
2: Everybody is welcome to this World Cup and let's have a big party.
28: All right, beautiful. And we got some Canada jerseys. Why not? How are you guys doing? Canada playing tomorrow? You're getting, you know, you're kind of getting excited for the game tomorrow by being on an actual match today.
3: Yeah, exactly. We are so excited to be here just in general, and we're going to be rooting on Canada tomorrow.
28: And real quick, who are you guys cheering for?
6: Croatia. I got to go for Croatia. I'm a big Luka Modric. Yes. I'm going for Panama.
28: All right. Okay, thank you very much. So, hey, we're talking about football. So, yes, kickoff in less than an hour's time. This place is building up in terms of anticipation. Cannot wait. This might be the loudest match of the tournament here in Toronto thus far. Send it back to you guys.
5: I'm sure it is. Thank you, Phil. Now, let's say you don't have tickets to the game, but you want to enjoy the enhanced fan experience. There are all kinds of fan fests happening around the city, around the GTHA. Perhaps the biggest is being run by the city of Toronto, the FIFA Fan Fest. I was fortunate enough to be there earlier. I got to watch Sean Desmond. Julie Black performed, the tenors performed. That's just today. Every day, a different group of performers.
4: Mm-hmm. You really do not have to spend a fortune and be at the actual stadium to feel like you're part of the World Cup action. CP24's Andrew Brennan is at FIFA Fan Fest at Fort York. It's under the Gardner. There's all kinds of matches on the big screens there, including the one that's happening here tonight. What's the vibe like there, Andrew?
19: Oh, there's, let's say, a confluence of vibes, because you have not only chaos from the Croatians that have shown up, these are some of our friends that we've just made. Are we excited yet?
20: Yeah, we're winning the game!
21: Let's go!
20: Croatia! We're winning!
19: What's the final score going to be?
21: 4-1.
20: 4-1.
21: 4-1.
19: That's ambitious, guys. Yeah, that's ambitious. What makes you think that Panama won't be able to keep up in this game?
20: Because our coach is going to use the right formation this time.
21: We're going to use the right formation this time.
19: I like the emphasis on this time. This time, eh?
20: Yeah.
21: That England game, that ref was tweaking. That was a fumble. Well, this time we'll get it.
19: Speaking of England, okay, we've seen a lot of Panamanian fans. Panamonium is what I've been saying. But the English fan side. Well, okay, so you're still very excited despite
20: Absolutely.
19: How that ended.
20: It's coming home. At the end of the day, we worked hard. It didn't happen today, but I'm telling you right now, it's coming home. It's coming home. It's coming home. Let's go. It's coming home.
19: It's definitely going.
20: It's coming home. It's coming home. It's coming home. Let's go, England.
19: Oh, well, three lions and definitely 4 decibels too loud. Good job, guys. Ow. But great job. Okay, do we have anyone who's... thank you. That was very polite.
20: I didn't know what's going on, but I'm excited.
19: Oh, joy. There's so much joy to be had. Is anyone here for the next game? Is anyone actually?
20: It doesn't matter. England's going to win. England's taking it home.
19: I know, but I got a job to do, and we have a game over there, and people.
20: Goodbye, England's taking it home.
19: Goodbye to you, too. Is anyone cheering for Panama? Yes? Come here. Please step into my office. Thank you very much. Very quickly before we have to send it back to our wonderful friends, not in studio, but they're outside. What's the final score going to be for Panama versus Croatia?
22: 2-0.
19: 2-0. 2-0. What makes you so confident?
22: Because.
23: We just have faith.
19: I like faith. Now, can we... Clearly the other people were a little too excited. They hurt my eardrum. But do we have any... How excited are we?
23: Woo!
19: that seems forced. How excited are we? Marginally better. Thank you very much. Reporting live from FanFest. We'll send it back to you both, not here.
7: My ears.
5: Sounds good. Thanks, Andrew. Now, look, I'm a parent. I've always said when you go to something like the World Cup or any major sporting event or any major event, you're not going to make a profit. You're going to lose some money. You have to spend some money. So you can get maybe a commemorative cup. That'll cost you roughly $10. Here I was checking things out. Or as far as maybe a Team Canada jersey or any other jersey, it'll run you about $160 each.
4: Ooh, and if you're looking to get some food, let's just say they're serving up World Cup sticker shock. CTV Sean Lethong was out checking out the prices that people are paying and how they feel about it.
8: World Cup beer right here.
9: While the prices fans pay to get into Toronto Stadium for the FIFA World Cup can be a lot, there have also been questions surrounding the prices fans pay at the concessions once inside.
10: It's really expensive.
11: I mean, it is a premium. It's definitely a premium.
7: Not what you want, but you expected.
14: What did it cost to get that?
15: Like $50.
14: Too much?
15: Too much, yes.
9: Like regular beer costing $18, water costing $7, and there's one item that's getting a lot of attention, articulated by YouTuber Jetlag Warriors.
23: I'm not going to dwell on it too much, because I don't want to complain the whole video, but I'll tell you this. Two hot dogs and two soft drinks. Okay, that's a combo. Two weenies and two Cokes, $57.
9: That item has since been lowered to $51.75. And while the prices are high, FIFA says they aren't to blame. A statement provided reads, contrary to previous FIFA World Cups where a central concessionaire model was in place, FIFA has retained the existing concession operators at each FIFA World Cup 2026 venue, and food and beverage pricing at FIFA World Cup stadiums is broadly in line with pricing at regular events held at each respective venue. As a result, prices may vary between venues.
24: Usually the stadium is the one who's really in charge here.
9: Sports economist Victor Matheson says as prices are set by the stadium, a percentage will be shared with parties like FIFA or the individual clubs. So when comparing Toronto to Mercedes-Benz Stadium in Atlanta, Georgia, who charge only $2 for a hot dog and $2 for soft drinks, Matheson says Atlanta's prices are part of their strategy.
24: Let's make our fans happy with cheap concessions and see whether that actually generates more concession sales and whether that generates a lot more repeat business.
9: So while the prices inside Toronto Stadium may be more than some expect...
10: Once in a lifetime thing, you know.
11: For Croatia, we'll pay anything at this point.
15: You have no choice. If you want to drink beer, that's what you pay.
9: And there are just a few chances left. Sean Lethong, CTV News.
25: I'm Pat Foran. Coming up on Consumer Alert, some fans with tickets to World Cup games say they were denied their seats at the last minute. Ticket resellers blame the glitches on ticket technology. I'll have that story. That's just ahead.
4: It is a party here at Toronto Stadium Fan Zone. Everyone's dancing. Everyone's enjoying the weather ahead of tonight's match. And yeah, the forecast looks great. Meanwhile, our Canadian men's team is going to be playing tomorrow in Vancouver. And what a stretch of weather it's been out west as well. Conditions are looking pretty good for tomorrow's match. In fact, temperature is going to climb to about 28 degrees tomorrow in Vancouver. Coming up, we're going to talk about the chance of showers and the risk of thunderstorms here at home for Thursday. That's ahead here on CTV News. We'll be right back.
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4: Welcome back. We'll have more from Toronto Stadium and the FIFA World Cup. But first, I'm Zoraida Allman with the rest of today's news. York Regional Police are investigating after shots were fired at a home in King City this morning. Officers were called to a residence in the area of King Road and Keele Street at about 2:15 a.m. The home was hit by gunfire. No injuries were reported. Police have not provided any information about possible suspects. They are asking anyone with details to come forward. Police responded to a single vehicle crash on Yonge Street south of Lawrence earlier this morning. A pickup truck crashed into a pole in the area at about 5 a.m. with a traffic light being knocked over. No injuries were reported in connection with the crash. It is still under investigation. All right, let's go back down to the fan zone outside of Toronto Stadium. CTV's Lindsay Morrison standing by. A beautiful night tonight for the fans. Lindsay.
5: Hi, Zoraida. Yes, a beautiful night for the beautiful game. And these fans are streaming into the stadium. They're so excited. It is going to be a great match. We've got great weather conditions out here. And the rest of this week is looking pretty good as well. So let's get what you need to know when it comes to helping you plan. And we are going to begin with a look at the current temperature. It is nice and comfortable out here right now. I'm enjoying the northwest wind that while it's 23 degrees right now, when you're in the direct sun, it feels hotter than that, but the breeze certainly helps. A clear sky tonight and a low of 14 degrees is what we're forecasting for the overnight. And then tomorrow, another big day. Our Canadian men's national team is going to be playing in Vancouver. And if you're going to be venturing outside to enjoy a watch party, you can expect a daytime high tomorrow near about 24, 25 degrees. Very similar conditions across southwest Ontario, around the Golden Horseshoe, eastern sections of the province, and north toward Haliburton as well. Nice day tomorrow, 22 degrees with a mix of sun and cloud. All is pretty quiet right now on the satellite and radar. We've got a couple of fair weather clouds that have moved in. When it comes to active weather, it looks like it's going to take until about Thursday for that to happen here locally. However, there is a slight chance of a passing shower as early as tomorrow. So the forecast radar looks like this. Heading into the night tonight, remaining clear. There's 3 p.m. Eastern time tomorrow. That's when Canada is going to be playing. And conditions, again, look pretty good. But chance of showers as early as the evening Thursday. Starting in the morning, we've got chance of showers, risk of thunderstorms, and that potential is going to be there right through the day. There's a chance for the afternoon, the evening as well. And then we're going to be a little bit cloudy to start off on Friday, but gradually conditions are going to start to clear and we should enjoy a sunny afternoon. It'll be a little cooler Thursday too with a high of around 20 degrees. Chance of showers, risk of thunderstorms as mentioned, but look at the weekend, Zoraida. Highs of around 23 degrees for Saturday. Warmer by Sunday, I should say, at 27. And then come Monday, we are flirting with 30 with a chance of showers again. And then a little more likely that we'll get into a bit of active weather as we move through the early part of next week. Now, if you're just joining us, we've got some fans streaming in. Hi, you're cheering for Croatia tonight.
6: Of course, I'm cheering for Croatia always. I love my culture.
5: Enjoy the game tonight. Wishing you all the best. Tons of Croatian fans here tonight, I must say.
7: Oh, hello.
5: I'm great. How are you?
7: Yeah, so exciting in Toronto, in our hometown. We are playing wonderful FIFA here. And we are, today, we are Croatia and... Which one?
5: Yeah. What's that?
7: Which teams are playing?
5: Oh, it's Croatia. Croatia versus Panama tonight.
7: Enjoying all the Toronto people.
5: Zoraida.
7: Watch out and enjoy.
5: Absolutely. Have a great time tonight, Zoraida. Lots of fun here with the fans. Yeah. But I'm going to send it back inside to you.
4: All right. They're getting all fired up. 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
14: Texas Intermediate oil finished lower at $73.21 a barrel. And the TSX also closed down, ending the day at $34,927. The 25-year-old accused in yesterday's fatal shootings in Montreal was a student at Southern Alberta University. Two officers were shot. One was killed along with a bystander. The suspect died in the crossfire. Investigators are now trying to determine a motive. A manifesto was left behind and is being described as anti-women, anti-capitalist, and anti-establishment. Meanwhile, back here in the city, a funeral procession will be held tomorrow for Constable Mark Pinizzotto. The 18-year Toronto police veteran was shot and killed on June 11th while investigating several shootings across the city. A procession will take his casket to the Toronto Congress Centre for a private funeral service. Several road closures will be in place for the procession. CP24's Beatrice Vaisman spoke with the commander of the Emergency Task Force Unit about the death of one of his officers.
15: What was that morning like for you, Pete, getting that phone call?
16: Yeah. Worst day of my career. That guy knew something was bad right away when my phone rang. Not something a unit commander ever wants to have to pick up a phone and get that message. And, you know, I spent a lot of years, I was saying to you, I spent a lot of years on the teams and leading teams there, and you never think that this can happen to us or our guys. And yeah, that was probably the worst day of my career.
14: And the funeral is expected to begin at 1 p.m. tomorrow. You can watch it live on CP24. Well, as we enter into the summer, there is a new push for a city bylaw to help those without air conditioning whose homes may get too hot. CTV's Beth McDonnell has more on the plan to deal with the extreme heat.
11: A coalition of nearly a dozen organizations are together pushing for a maximum indoor temperature bylaw of 26 degrees.
17: With extreme heat days projected to triple in Toronto in the coming decade, we need to act now to stop these inexcusable, preventable deaths.
11: This week, framework for a bylaw is set to be examined at City Council. The hope from advocates that once a bylaw is in place, tenants can call 311 and have an officer inspect their unit so action can be taken to cool it down.
18: Acorn surveyed tenants earlier this year, and since 60% reported temperatures about 26 degrees in their apartment last summer.
11: 73-year-old tenant Sue Wong finds her unit unbearable at 26 degrees and has recorded temperatures as high as 29 degrees already this year.
19: Just burning, sweating all over my body.
11: As of June 1st, many apartments are required to have an amenity space in the building at or below 26 degrees, but it does not apply if construction is needed to meet the rule. Many tenants still don't qualify for air conditioners through government programs, and even with hundreds of cooling spaces available, tenants still return to hot units. Time is also a concern. A maximum indoor temperature bylaw has been up for discussion for years. The latest city report says a final bylaw option won't be ready until the latter half of 2028.
20: The continued delay in moving the discussion to action is a true disappointment.
21: I'm committed to finding ways wherever possible to full implementation faster.
11: Meanwhile, the Greater Toronto Apartment Association, which represents more than 200 companies that own and manage suites, says it doesn't support mandatory cooling because 90% of the city's rental stock is decades old, and buildings can't handle the load of hundreds of air conditioning units. To do that would require massive capital upgrades. Beth McDonnell, CTV News.
14: The premier made his first public comments today about being drowned out by striking OPSU members and other demonstrators at his annual Ford Fest in Scarborough last week.
22: The lovers outnumbered the four busloads 10 to 1. Easy. And when I got calls after telling me all the stories, how they were sworn at in front of their kids, insulted, and it's really sad. But they made sure that they ate those burgers and drank their drinks and had their ice cream. I'm glad they enjoyed themselves as well.
14: Doug Ford made those comments at an event awarding Toronto $1.5 billion for infrastructure from the provincial and federal governments. The cash is in exchange for cutting development fees builders have to pay. The move is intended to encourage more building and save buyers tens of thousands of dollars on a new home. Starting in July, Ontario will become the second province in Canada after PEI to lower the age for colorectal cancer screening to 45. We get the details from our health reporter, Pauline Chan.
23: The symbolism of, you know, riding with my husband, Dave, who supported me through this whole journey, getting to cross that finish line together.
24: Ashley Wiley gets a little choked up thinking how far she's come in the years since her diagnosis of colorectal cancer, biking 200 kilometers in the recent Princess Margaret Cancer Foundation ride. She was treated for hemorrhoids last spring, but still saw blood in her stools. And because she was only 41, with no family history, she had to push for cancer screening.
23: Just there's stigma around the symptoms and bringing these kinds of symptoms to a GP or to a doctor. It was hard just because it wasn't the first thing that was offered, and I had to go back and ask again.
24: Dr. Enrique Sanz Garcia says colorectal cancer has dramatically increased in younger people, and that's why Ontario is lowering the age for screening from 50 to 45 starting July 1st. The main test is a mail-in fecal screening.
25: Having a positive FIT test doesn't mean that you have colorectal cancer. You have to go to the second step, which is the colonoscopy. And if you caught the disease earlier, you will be able to do less aggressive treatments, and said that we will also decrease the rate of hospitalizations.
24: Saving lives and healthcare costs by including younger Ontarians.
25: May save a total of 6,000 lives in the next 40 years, and it will also avoid 15,000 cases in the next 40 years. 2 years.
0: Colorectal cancer is the fourth most commonly diagnosed cancer in Canada, but it is 90% curable when caught in early stages.
24: Ashley says, although she still would not have been eligible for the provincial screening, those under 45 can still get screened if they have a family history or symptoms such as bloody stools, alternating diarrhea and constipation, abdominal pain, or low appetite.
23: Know what's normal in your body. Make sure that you're heard. Like, keep trying, because it changed my life.
24: Pauline Chan, CTV News.
14: After the break, Team Canada gets set for a big match tomorrow against Switzerland. We'll take you to Vancouver for the latest, and we'll have more from Toronto Stadium after the break. Stay with us.
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2: New problems eastbound on the 401 and the collectors past Markham Road. One crash in the center lane. Then past Markham Road, a separate crash in the center lane as well. We are seeing delays all the way from at least Kennedy. And we've also got the southbound 400 Express at Langstaff dealing with a collision blocking two right lanes. It's very slow for Major McKenzie. Get your car summer ready. 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With your News Talk 1010 Time Saver Traffic, I'm Lex Tan.
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6: fans are streaming into the stadium. The game's going to start in about 20 minutes. And while you almost get the sense they don't want to go inside because they're having so much fun outside, but you know all the action is there. Now, for the most part, the World Cup has been a success, most would say. However, when it comes to tickets, there have been some glitches.
7: Mm-hmm. Most of the ticket troubles have been from third-party websites, with fans being offered refunds instead of the seats they purchased. Here's Pat Foran with Consumer Alert.
8: It's probably a once-in-a-lifetime chance to see them play right at home.
9: Ron Studd of Toronto is a huge fan of Germany's soccer team, and so is his son. For a Christmas present, he decided to buy two tickets to see Saturday's match with the Ivory Coast in Toronto.
8: I'm a big Germany fan. I'm German. Obviously, my son's German. I have soccer tattoos.
9: Studd purchased two tickets using StubHub in December and paid $2,000 for them. But about a week before the game, he was told the tickets were not available.
8: The seller of the tickets would be unable to provide the tickets. They're basically forcing me to take the refund, I guess.
9: He has seen Germany play in a World Cup before and wanted his son to have the same experience. He doesn't want a refund and says StubHub should be able to get seats to the game as there were some available.
8: That's what I purchased. That's what I locked in for. That's what the gift was intended to be, tickets for myself and my son.
9: StubHub told CTV News, many of the issues fans are facing trace back to the event organizers, technology infrastructure, newly announced transfer restrictions, and a new app launched just a month ago. Regardless, every order on StubHub is backed by our Fan Protect Guarantee, which provides alternative tickets or a full refund.
10: Stubb was worried he and his son wouldn't be able to see Saturday's match, but when CTV News got in touch with StubHub, they upgraded his seats and put him 10 rows closer to the action.
9: So in the end, Studd and his son were able to attend Saturday's game with two tickets worth about $6,000. Germany won the match with a big finish, and Studd says he and his son have memories to last a lifetime.
8: Thank you, CTV, for all the help and all the good work. Yeah, fantastic. I appreciate it. My son and I appreciate it.
9: Pat Foran, CTV News.
7: Of course, tonight's match is not the only game of the day. It's actually one of four.
6: Look, fans were packed in Little Portugal inside bars and restaurants cheering on their team, and CTV's Jessica Smith was among them.
12: The energy was electric in Toronto's Little Portugal neighborhood.
13: Everyone's, you know, showing support and, you know, vibes have been good.
15: Love it. It's one of the times of the year, like every 4 years, this is one of the biggest events in Toronto.
12: Portugal, a FIFA tournament favorite, took on Uzbekistan in Houston today. And fans here in Toronto were beaming with pride.
16: I think it's because the World Cup brings people together around the world. It's a universal sport. It's diversified, like in terms of diversity. And it's just a lot of fun to cheer on different teams and have that country pride.
17: Come on!
12: Portugal scored early and often.
18: How many goals are they going to score?
19: I think like five or six now, because it's always going up by two. Like first I did two, now I did four. Now I think like five or six.
12: Taking a 5-0 win over Uzbekistan, fans say the joy of the game brings people together and is bigger than football.
20: We play, I coach it, they play it, she plays it. I think for everybody, it's just being together and just celebrating your nation and your favorite place. Play.
12: It was a multi-generational affair for many families in attendance.
33: I mean, I've been cheering for Portugal since I was born, so it's in my blood. And as soon as she's ready to kick a ball, she'll be out there too.
12: With fans leaving happy, looking ahead to the next game. Up next, both teams play again on June 27th. Portugal will take on Colombia, and Uzbekistan will take on the Democratic Republic of Congo. Jessica Smith, CTV News.
6: So going into today, we've seen some questions answered. Mbappe has dominated. Messi has dominated. The question was, what about Cristiano Ronaldo? He wasn't good in the first game, but no one can argue today he redeemed himself.
7: I think a lot of fans were happy to see Ronaldo show up in such a big way in that match. Let's go inside to Zerad Alman, who has details from the other games of the day, but of course also Team Canada prepping for their crucial game tomorrow. I sure do. Okay, thanks, guys. Have fun down there. And we will begin with Team Portugal and Cristiano Ronaldo, who found the back of the net twice in that game. He's now the first player to score in six World Cups. Fans thought the Portuguese star was set to possibly get another today on a penalty kick when this happened.
0: That Ronaldo checking it or Nuno Mendes?
1: Going Ronaldo. But it's Mendes!
7: Ronaldo served as a decoy as Nuno Mendes put Portugal ahead 2-0. Ronaldo scored again in the 39th minute, en route to a 5-0 win. The 41-year-old was named man of the match. The victory moves the Portuguese side into first place in Group K with 4 points.
2: One last long ball forward from Pickford. And Ghana have stifled England here in Boston.
7: England and Ghana played this afternoon with first place in Group L on the line. Both teams opened the tournament with wins, and we're looking to take a major step toward the knockout stage with another 3 points, but it ended in a 0-0 draw. Meanwhile, Colombia can secure a spot in the knockout stage later tonight with a win over the Democratic Republic of Congo. Colombia is the favorite, but the DR is confident following its first match, a 1-1 draw with Portugal. Kickoff is at 10 o'clock Eastern in Guadalajara, Mexico. Canada has held its final practice ahead of that huge match against Switzerland. The Canadians control their own destiny as they look to advance to the next round of the tournament tomorrow afternoon. The co-host nation was back on its training pitch in Vancouver today. A win or a draw against the Swiss would see the Canadians win Group B and move on to the knockout stage. The two sides are tied with 4 points apiece, but Canada is ahead on goal differential. Our country came into the World Cup at number 30 in FIFA's latest rankings, while Switzerland is ranked number 19. The Canadians know they will have to be ready to play.
3: We need to be disciplined and we need to be focused and we need to be aggressive and maintain the kind of identity that we want. But I want these guys to go after the game and show who they are.
4: Whenever the game gets tough, you know, you feel the fan support and that just gives you extra motivation, energy to go out there and to score that goal, to hear them cheer. So in the end, we know that playing here is an advantage and we want to keep that.
7: The coach says injured captain Alphonso Davies made good progress training with the team this week. He'll be available from the bench for tomorrow's game. Switzerland also practiced in Vancouver today before its showdown with Canada. Like the Canadians, the Swiss opened their tournament with a draw followed by a lopsided win. Switzerland reached the quarterfinals of the World Cup in 1934, 1938, and 1954. They're hoping for at least a repeat of that this time around, but first, they have to get through Canada.
4: I know that they want to win, but we also want to win here. We're not going to make it easy for them. We're going to try our best tomorrow. I think if we show our best side, I think we're going to win tomorrow, but they also won't make it easy for us. So we got to be ready for it.
7: And kickoff for tomorrow's massive match at BC Place in Vancouver is set for 3 o'clock Eastern. The game will be broadcast live on TSN, right here on CTV and on Crave. Former Toronto Maple Leaf bench boss Mike Babcock is returning to the NHL 7 years after he coached his last game. The Edmonton Oilers introduced their new hire today. The team was cleared to bring Babcock aboard after a league investigation into his conduct with the Columbus Blue Jackets in 2023. He resigned just before the start of training camp amid a probe into reports he invaded the privacy of his players. To baseball, and the Toronto Blue Jays going for a series win against the Houston Astros at Rogers Centre right now.
1: He's got the power to drive the ball out to the opposite field as well. He's got the power to drive it out to the poolside.
7: The Astros were leading 4-2 when Dalton Varsho tied it up with a homer in the bottom of the seventh inning. The game is still tied in the eighth. The teams wrap up their three-game series tomorrow night. Meanwhile, the Jays teamed up with WestJet for a big reveal today. The airline unveiled its new Blue Jays plane today. It marks the team's 50th season as well as WestJet's 30th year of service. Former players Pat Borders and Edwin Encarnacion were on hand to mark the occasion. WestJet says the aircraft will be rolled out for more special events this season, including a Make-A-Wish campaign.
5: We'll return to Michelle and Nathan outside of Toronto Stadium for more World Cup coverage from our city as the clock ticks towards kickoff in tonight's match between Panama and Croatia. You're watching CTV News.
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30: Eastbound on the 401 on the Collector's Pass at McCowan Road, still dealing with a crash blocking the right lane. However, problems past Markham Road have cleared. It's still heavy all the way from the 427, though. Southbound 400 in the Express at Langstaff, that collision's gone, but it's still slow from Major McKenzie. Traffic is brought to you by the Stouffville Strawberry Festival. Side effects may include smiles, strawberries, and family fun. Free admission this Friday to Sunday. Visit strawberryfestival.ca. Time Saver Traffic, I'm Lex Tan. Your next updated minutes on News Talk 1010 Toronto.
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21: John and Jennifer tried to sell their home with two different agents without success. Frustrated and disappointed, they didn't want to take any more chances, so they reached out to my recommendation, Frank Leo, because they saw and heard him everywhere. 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
5: We're live at Toronto Stadium kickoff, mere minutes away. They're screaming inside the stadium, and look who we have here, TSN's Jermaine Franklin. You have been covering the World Cup. You're going to be interviewing the players after the match is over. Croatia, Panama, what are you thinking?
26: I mean, this game is so huge for both nations. Croatia, they're the ones with the experience. They're the ones that have gone to at least the semifinals in the last two World Cups. They've had three World Cup medals on their own. They just haven't won it. So that's the team that's probably favored. But after seeing what Ghana did with England today, Panama deserves respect because they lost to Ghana in the final minutes, and they're a good side. So it'll be interesting to see how both teams play today.
6: Yeah, you never know what's going to happen. That's why they play the game. Is there a player on Croatia and or Panama that you're keeping an eye on?
8: Definitely keeping an eye on Luka Modric, because Modric is one of the best players of his era. I mean, it's almost too bad that he played in the same era as Messi and Ronaldo, because he is right there with them. But he didn't have a very good game against England. You could directly tie him to two goals against, and they subbed him off in the 55th minute. So you know the midfielder is going to bounce back, and the love that Croatia is feeling right now in Southern Ontario, it's got to feel like a home game for them.
7: Jermaine, before we let you go, we know you got to get back to work, but what's this experience been like for you covering the World Cup on home soil?
26: I mean, it's been wild. It has been wild because you get to see so many different parties, and the fact that Ghana kicked things off after Canada, of course, Ghana kicks things off with the second game, and it was on. That's when other nations and other diasporas was like, we have to bring it, because they took over the streets of Toronto, and I think Croatia is there right now. But man, what a way to kick things off. It's been an amazing World Cup in our own home city. You couldn't ask for more.
6: Yeah, it's been amazing, and the days of like five teams dominating, I think, are over. It seems like a lot more teams have a chance. Right, let's check in with Lindsay Morrison one more time to get one last look at the forecast.
7: Nathan, Michelle, I know that we are close to kickoff because this is a very popular selfie spot, and now it is empty because the fans have streamed inside. There's still a few making their way through security, but weather-wise, I don't think anyone minds being out here just a few extra minutes because it's quite lovely. You may be able to tell it is a bit windy. We've got a northwest wind today gusting upwards of 40 kilometers per hour. Let's take one more look at your game time, your match day, your kickoff forecast. Temperature 22 degrees, nice and comfortable down here. Plenty of sunshine, a little bit of cloud in the mix. Here's a look at your watch party weather for tomorrow. Of course, we've got Croatia versus Panama tonight here in Toronto, but tomorrow all eyes will be on Vancouver and Team Canada taking on Switzerland. And if you're heading to a local watch party in the GTA, conditions look good. Once again, there's a chance of showers and the risk of thunderstorms for Thursday. It is a cooler day as well with southeast winds this time. But heading into the weekend, conditions look so nice. Mainly sunny skies. That temperature is going to start to climb again. And by Sunday, it's feeling nice and warm. Temperatures in the upper 20s, close to 30 by Monday. And then we're going to keep an eye on late day Monday and into the early part of Tuesday for the chance of a few showers. It's been so fun being live outside Toronto Stadium here at the Fan Zone. I can hear the crowd getting louder by the minute. I'm going to send it back over to you. Thank you, Lindsay. Yeah, they're loud because it is game time. That is it for our special World Cup coverage here outside Toronto Stadium. But you can catch JVR, John Valle Rao, for CTV National News at 11. Zoraida Allman has it covered at 11:30.
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12: Good evening. I'm Patricia Singh. A cooler overnight, but the heat makes a return tomorrow. 22 degrees right now, the complete forecast after the news. The city is alive as Toronto's fourth World Cup match kicks off this hour against Panama and Croatia. We're learning more about the victims in yesterday's deadly shooting in Montreal, and a group of First Nations people are looking to bring thousands of Indigenous artifacts back to North America. Details on these and other stories coming up, but first, let's check your drive. 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
13: Eastbound 401 collectors past McCowan. We had a collision there in the right lane. Looks like that's been cleared away. Eastbound 401 collectors past Markham Road. Problems there cleared away as well. Westbound on the 401 collectors at the 407. A collision. Right lane is blocked. Don Roadway ramp to northbound Don Valley Parkway. We have that shutdown. A collision investigation going on there. And on the QEW eastbound Upper Loke, they have been cleared away. Problems there in the center lane. Keep in mind, we do have FIFA World Cup closures downtown as well as a Blue Jay game on as well. So quite heavy in the downtown core. Time Saver Traffic, I'm Robin Metcalf. 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
12: It's game time for Croatia and Panama as Toronto hosts its fourth World Cup match right now. Fans from both teams have made their way to the Toronto Stadium. CTV's Heather Wright is there and says anything can happen tonight.
0: A bit of a lopsided match when you look at it on paper in that Panama, they are ranked 40th, Croatia ranked 15th. So technically, you would think that Croatia has the edge in this match, but as we've seen throughout this World Cup, anything really can happen. We've seen a number of underdog teams hold some of the bigger teams to draws on the field, and so it remains to be seen what is going to happen in this match, but of course, both teams looking for their first win of this tournament, much needed to keep their World Cup dreams alive.
1: Heather Wright, CTV News.
12: We're learning more about the victims in yesterday's deadly shooting in Montreal. CTV's Kelly Gregg with those details.
2: The civilian was Michael Mizrahi. He is being described as a valuable member of the Jewish community here in Montreal. We spoke to an organization that distributes food. It's a Jewish organization where he volunteered for many years. And the rabbi there described him as an angel, saying that he had three children. For the police officer, there is a GoFundMe. And on that GoFundMe page, they describe him as a family man, that he has a wife who is pregnant and a three-year-old child that he leaves behind. Of course, the Montreal Police Force sharing his name yesterday, saying that the city is moved by that. So both those people being fondly remembered today for their contributions here in Montreal.
12: Police say they are conducting a high-risk search of a home in Lethbridge, Alberta, as part of the investigation. A manifesto more than 100 pages long was found in the hotel room containing violent messages, along with the themes inspired by the incel movement, blaming video games and pornography for increased loneliness in young men. An Ontario nuclear reactor is set to be co-owned by several First Nations. Ottawa and Ontario are providing loan guarantees to seven First Nations east of Toronto that will turn into equity for one of the four small modular reactors to be built at the Darlington Power Plant. The loan guarantees are valued at $700 million. The four small modular reactors are expected to cost $21 billion, and the first is scheduled to be completed by 2030. Thousands of Indigenous artifacts from North America are boxed away in Switzerland, and a group of First Nations people are looking to change that. The items have been purchased by a private collector in the country who displayed them at a museum he created. The group says the collector has retired and is looking to sell off his collection. Carl Stone, a counselor in Dakota Tipi First Nation in Manitoba, visited the museum and says those cultural artifacts belong in their community.
3: By bringing them home, that would reconnect our younger generation to the history of our people, and it'll bring back identity to who we are.
12: The collection includes cradle boards and sacred pipes, as well as firearms believed to be associated with the period of the Battle of the Little Bighorn. You can tap into breaking news anywhere. Download the CTV News app to keep up to date. Taking a look at the forecast, here's CTV's weather specialist, Lindsay Morrison.
4: Expect a clear sky tonight and a low near 14 degrees. Tomorrow brings similar conditions to today. A little more cloud for the afternoon and 25 degrees the forecast high. Thursday, we're going to get into the chance of showers and the risk of thunderstorms, 20 the expected high. Back into sunshine though Friday and through the weekend. Warm by Sunday at 27 degrees, and we'll be flirting with 30 early.

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1: Good News Tuesday. Welcome to the show from the nation's capital all across the country here for you. I'm Shane Hewitt in Ottawa, the village of Merrickville, just outside the city. Brian O'Donnell is in downtown Calgary, and Noah Skanga is in downtown Toronto. It's Good News Tuesday, and I think today is a good day to vent a little bit, to get it all out and set it free. Why not? Let's do it and dig into some of the good news for Good News Tuesday. Ryan O'Donnell, how about you share some good news first? What do you say?
2: You okay if I get a little nerdy to start things?
1: It is Tuesday.
2: I'm going to get nerdy anyway. Yeah. So this is a cool story of supporting a local artist in a way I never thought possible. There is a tattoo artist in Kamloops who decided that it would be a fun idea to learn how to program a Game Boy game, make a new Game Boy game. Like, Shane, we're talking the one that you played on, the classic Game Boy. Mm-hmm. And he programmed a Magic the Gathering life counter. So it's like a way to track your life, your damage, all your fun stuff in the game on a Game Boy. And he just made it, put it on a cartridge, painted the cartridge and everything, and put it out as a little side thing. They sold out instantaneously. And there was such a huge draw from the community to get more of them that he found suppliers and actually is now creating a batch of like 1,000 of these. And I was able to get my hands on one, not super expensive at all. But I just feel so excited to get something so cool that I get to bring to my games of Magic with my friends. But I also feel so excited for this artist who probably just thought, I got a shot in the dark here. I know how to program. I'll do something fun to support my tattoo business. And it just absolutely took off. So I just saw this thing over the weekend. I got so excited over it, and I just can't wait to get my hands on it.
1: Oh, that is kind of nerdy.
2: Right?
1: Yeah. Does it come with rechargeable batteries like we used to beg for back in the day?
2: Not to be too bougie, but my Game Boy does not require rechargeable batteries because it's the advanced one, so it's just a rechargeable battery.
1: You got to kick it monochrome like we used to.
2: Yeah, and it's in color, too.
1: It's very good. All right, Good News Tuesday. Noah Skanga is normally not here on Tuesdays, but is here tonight. We haven't heard your good news in a while.
3: So I've been anticipating an awful commute ever since FIFA started. I was anticipating it to be terrible. And it's been actually pretty good. I think I've only been like 10 minutes behind schedule coming into the city and even leaving the city. Normally, sometimes after a big game or a concert, it's a nightmare. It's been smooth sailing since the FIFA started. So whatever changes they've done has redirected traffic away from me.
1: $80 million a game will get you a lot of traffic control, I guess. All right, Good News Tuesday, 7-10-10. No matter how big or how small, share your good news. Because good news makes good news babies. The more good news we hear, the more good news we tend to find in our lives. And some of our brothers and sisters right now, they're struggling to find the good news. And so we're going to give them as much of it as we can tonight and hope that these good news stories are going to make everybody feel better. And my good news, Ryan O'Donnell, is my daughter was here visiting, as you know.
2: Yep.
1: And she brought her boyfriend with her.
2: Mm-hmm.
1: And before they left, he sheepishly came to me and said, there's something I want to ask you.
2: Oh, no way.
1: And blushing and stumbling over his words and so incredibly respectfully and kindly asked if he could have my blessing to propose to my daughter.
2: Oh, okay.
1: Now, that is as a dad, we'll have that conversation.
2: I was going to say.
1: They have something special. They really do. And it's pretty quick. They're pretty young, but I got to tell you, if ever I've seen my daughter happy and in her element, it's with that guy.
2: Okay, amazing.
1: Go ahead.
2: Did he do it
1: when they got back to Calgary a few days later?
2: Because that was my next question. Because when I asked permission, I was like, I'll wait a few weeks. And then I asked like 3 days later. I could not wait. As soon as I had the go-ahead, it was the same thing.
1: It's not permission. It's a blessing. You're going to do it regardless. You're just doing it, hopefully, with a cheerleader in the background.
2: Yeah, and thankfully, he's got the cheerleader. That's so cool. Congratulations. Yeah,
1: he bought a ring. Must have been ready because he had a ring ready.
2: He did.
1: Oh. And it's a hell of a ring. My God.
2: Oh, okay.
1: So
2: How are you? So that's my goodness. So exciting. Wow.
1: Yeah. And so, yeah, but, you know, I'm trying to be not be dad here and be too, you know, you're so young, but it is what it is. My parents were like that, too. My parents, you know, met 6 months later, married. So, yep. Yeah. Anyway, it's Good News Tuesday, 7-10-10. I got a free hoodie out of it, I guess. That's what I'm saying.
2: How does that connect that you got a free hoodie out of it?
1: Oh, they gave
2: me a
1: Brinks Custom Farming hoodie. So, yeah.
2: Oh, okay.
1: Yeah.
2: I should have
1: So, yeah. So, anyway, it's Good News Tuesday. Share your good news. Now, because this is Tuesday and it is the Good News Day, tonight is a show about sharing good news via swearing. How much swearing can we get into one show tonight? Well, Robin Hanley Defoe, Dr. Robin Hanley Defoe, who's been on the show many times, has a particular piece of content that she has researched and speaks about in her public speaking, talking about swearing. She calls them floating adjectives because the caveat is you can't swear at people, but just swearing to vent, that it triggers a psychological response that can block pain receptors in your body.
2: Yep.
1: And it feels good, right? In her keynotes, she often talks, you know, a little bit about some humor and swearing. Toxic communication, no, just like venting, swearing. Anyway, drop a glass, break something, all that. It's a structural reset, according to her research. So she has a t-shirt that she gave me one, and it was too small, but Mel wears it. It's swearing helps. So if you have a swearer in your family or someone around you, Dr. Robin Hanley Defoe, she's been on the show. And I thought of her when I thought of the swearing. And I also thought of all of this when I heard what could be possibly one of the best interviews of all time. It's a tennis interview, and a reporter is asking Corentin Moutet questions about his tennis match.
4: 142 mile an hour second serve. How tough is it to return that?
5: That's so frustrating. You know, when I had a match point, I was on the second serve. Okay, you aim in the middle. Whatever you do, you just put the ball in the court, and then he hits me 142. I was like, I would have to serve, and I would have to.
4: No F-bombs, please. No. Right, Corentin, I'm going to ask you one more question. Apologies, everyone, for the language there. I'm going to ask you one more question, so please keep it clean, okay? You on the grass last week, unfortunately, didn't go your way. What's it like to get your first victory? Okay. We need to improve that for the next.
1: Okay. We got that from Barstool Sports on their Twitter account. And, like, that is that not, did it not make sense? It was exactly perfect.
2: It was. And also, that's clearly, English is clearly not his first language, and he's still swearing in English, right? It's just, that is beautiful and in the spirit of how to swear.
1: Mm-hmm.
2: No
1: well,
2: notes.
1: Not the only one swearing on the show today. So we've got the mayor of Calgary. He sent out a lot of swears over parties in the Stampede on a Twitter video, which I saw, and Ryan lives in Calgary. And it's not really about, we'll hear what he had to say in his video, but it had to more. He was like, but I am standing up. We are standing up for the Stampede. We're standing up for our city. But Ryan's curiosity about that has become, living downtown has changed. And of course, for this particular event, like the big festivals happen in and around close to downtown. So we'll get into that. Arlene Dickinson is on the show tonight for Good News Tuesday. She's going to, I've asked her to be a mirror for Canadians and what Canadians need to know. Plus, we talk about Arlene Is Alone, her show that she has, her podcast that's on YouTube. And Arlene even swears in the show today. A little bit of an oops. And so we got a whole lot of swearing here for Good News Tuesday. Why not? Let's have some fun with it. 7-10-10, share your good news gently, please. And we'll get to that and more, plus your good news stories coming up next.
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6: Dawn Roadway ramp to northbound Dawn Valley Parkway remains partially blocked off because of a collision investigation. Watch out for that. Northbound 410 ramp to steel stall vehicle there in the left lane. Earlier troubles, East 401 collectors at McCowan. That has been cleared away. Busy drive on that Gardner heading into the city. Eastbound is a slow go. South Kingsway right through Dufferin. Westbound pretty heavy from about Spadina through Dufferin as well. Downtown, we do have FIFA World Cup road closures in effect until midnight tonight. Bay and Queens Key, problems there as well as Richmond and Bay. Partly cloudy tonight and a low of 14. Tomorrow cloudy and a high of 22. Right now it's partly cloudy and 24 in Toronto. 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A message from the City of Toronto. With Don Saver Traffic, I'm Robin Metcalf. 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

71010 is the text line. It is Good News Tuesday. Send in your good news. So happy to share it. And good news stories to get started for the day today. Let's start with the fish. A story that comes out of the West Coast in BC's Fraser Valley. Going fishing is amazing. And if you've ever been salmon fishing and trolling, it's amazing. Up in Port Alberni, go up and go fishing there in the river is quite amazing. The steelhead is quite amazing. Spring salmon run in the fall is amazing up there. Comox, all of it, right? Good fishing. Well, in Chilliwack-based sturgeon slayers making waves with a

0: record set just 5 years ago by the very same guide.
1: In 2021, we had the largest fish on record till this fish.
0: Estrada says it took about 40 minutes to reel in the prehistoric beast, but the real surprise came after, when just one measuring tape wasn't enough.
1: Once you're finished the first 120-inch tape and you need a second tape measure, then, something is interesting.
2: Use that in your dating profile. These things are dinosaurs.
3: Yeah. Leviathans. This is probably what the Loch Ness Monster actually is. I don't know if they have sturgeon in that lake, but you know what I mean? Like, this is what they saw.
2: Wow. 11.5 feet, 1,100 pounds.
3: One fish, not a school of fish, just one.
2: So the story's from CTV. I think it's amazing. Yeah, right, is the response from any of those fish stories. Right? Tales of fishing. Right. Since we're on the west side of the country, let's go to Calgary next. And biodegradable plastic. A grade 9 student was named one of the best young scientists in Canada for their project.
4: It's transparent and looks similar to plastic products, but what Gayatrisa Carker dreamed up for her science fair project is very different. She's developed an alternative covering that farmers can use on their crops, and it's environmentally friendly.
5: A lot of biodegradable alternatives have emerged, but these alternatives still release microplastics because they are often derived from petroleum-based biopolymers, and hence there was a need for a more safer alternative, which is what I created.
4: The 15-year-old spent months researching and developing her product outside of her schoolwork and designed an organic solution.
5: Polysaccharides are long chains of sugars, and they are derived from simple materials like orange peels and pineapple peels. And through extracting these sugars from these waste materials, I was able to create a low toxicity plastic, yet with also like affordability and similar effectiveness to conventional films.
4: Her project earned her a top 6 at the Calgary Youth Science Fair and a gold medal at the national event in Edmonton.
6: You could tell that she did this herself, kind of originated the idea, developed the procedure, did all the work, and then solved the real world problem from start to finish. So for me, that's the most impressive is when they can do that. And it actually works at the end.
4: Sakarkar took in her first science fair when she was in grade 5, and her stepdad says she's always been a keen researcher.
7: I always ask questions about this and that, so sometimes hard for me to answer those questions, but I try my best.
5: Science fair allows me to go deep into a topic that I truly love, so it's not really to me like a part of academics. It's a way for me to enjoy and just discover new things.
4: Sakarkar says she still has more testing to do on her product and one day wants to manufacture it on an industrial scale to see how it performs. But for now, she's focused on finishing grade 9. Kevin Fleming, CTV News, Calgary.
2: Ryan, can you spell polymer?
3: P-O-L-Y-M-E-R.
2: That was not a very confident question at the end. Let alone in grade 9, making them.
3: Crazy. 15. Yeah. When she first started talking, I actually thought that was her teacher. Like, because I didn't realize that was her until she said, oh, and that's why I'm like, oh, okay.
2: Got another big weekend of Magic the Gathering this weekend, Ryan?
3: Mm-hmm. Maybe my next card sleeves to protect my cardboard will be made out of biodegradable polymer made in my backyard.
2: From pineapple and orange chokes. Yeah,
3: pretty cool.
2: Wild. Grade 9. And it was up in Edmonton was the fair thing. Okay. PEI Library on the other end of the country created a seniors cafe to encourage companionship for Good News Tuesday.
8: A hand of crib hits the table at the seniors cafe in the Charlottetown Library. For Noreen Hannis and others, it's a chance to step out of the house.
9: I live alone, it gets lonesome, and I always find friends here.
8: If cards aren't the draw, there's still something for everyone at the monthly meetup. Christine Young is making cornhole look easy.
10: I'm just finishing work a couple years ago, so I want something to do, and I like activity. I like games, sports.
8: After the games, the seniors move to the kitchen for fruit and other snacks. Library technician Jillian Mayen says having company can help keep negative thoughts from spiraling.
11: A lot of it really is a chance to get out and socialize and meet other people in a safe

0: and welcoming environment.
1: The need for connection reaches beyond this room. More than half of Canadians aged 50 or older experience loneliness, according to a report released by the National Institute on Aging this year. As the afternoon wraps up, the goal is for connections to keep going, and Hannes is hoping one friend will soon walk through the doors.
2: I'm looking forward to seeing if I can meet Denise again. We had a grand time talking.
1: For the first time, the Seniors Cafe will keep running through the summer. It'll be back here at the Charlottetown Library next month, giving Islanders another chance to get out, gather, and spend time together. Maria Saru, CTV News, Charlottetown.
3: Lost connections.
4: Well, I hope Denise shows up. You know, sometimes in life, there's such simple ideas that are so effective. Like, hey, it's a library. Let's do a seniors cafe where people come play crib and chat. Like, why isn't this happening always?
5: I saw an incredible video today of a group for men who have lost a child, and they got together to join a football team. And so they play football together in England, but then they also carve out 30 minutes every single time they meet up just to talk and grieve together. And it was just such a beautiful thing. And I'm like, sometimes just that bond to create and just creating the space to be honest and to create community. We need more of that.
4: We need more of that. And I'm not going to blame the internet, but you know, the reality is like these ideas are so simple and we overcomplicate things, and this is great. All right, so it is Good News Tuesday. You can send in your good news. 71010 is the text line, and we will happily share all of the good news, no matter how big or how small. I remember there was one time, old show, and someone had a sandwich. They opened up their lunchbox or whatever, and it was a sandwich. And they were so impressed that their partner had made them their favorite sandwich, and it was the most delightful thing to hear. So it doesn't matter how big it is. It can be super big, and it can be super small. Good News Tuesday matters for everybody. Okay, 71010 is the text line. Coming up next, I'm going to introduce you to a guy who is like Forrest Gump, by the way. I chatted with him earlier. He's running across the country. He's fundraising for mental health, and he is more than halfway now and still in Ontario. So, Miles Deninio is his name. And no joke, what you got to listen to the conversation I had, because at one point I asked him about Forrest Gump, because he's got the big beard like Forrest. And the hat he's wearing is so incredibly perfect. But question is, what hat is he wearing? We'll find out and introduce you to Miles coming up next.
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7: New troubles out there. 401 westbound collectors at Dixie. We have a left lane blocked there with a collision. John Roadway ramp to the northbound DVP. We have a collision there partially blocking the lane. That's causing some backup in that area. Both ways on the Gardner extremely heavy as you make your way in and out of downtown. Northbound 427 ramp to Finch. We have a stall vehicle there in the right lane. Richmond and Bay. We have a collision there as well as Bay and Queens Quay. Also keep in mind we have the FIFA World Cup road closures in effect until midnight tonight. Partly cloudy tonight and a low of 14. Tomorrow cloudy and a high of 22. Right now it's partly cloudy and 24 in Toronto. Traffic brought to you by the Stouffville Strawberry Festival. This Friday through Sunday, the sweetest weekend of the summer is free to attend. Visit strawberryfestival.ca for details. Time Saver Traffic, I'm Robin Metcalf. 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
4: I'm excited to introduce to you Miles Denninio. Miles is running and running and running and running. And I don't, boy, my calves hurt. Just talking to you, Miles. How are you and where are you?
24: I'm doing all right. I'm always sore, but I'm doing okay.
4: I bet.
24: Right now, we're getting around Superior in Northern Ontario, and we're right near Agawa Bay.
4: Wow. So you're running. Is it 8,000 kilometers is the total number? Is that what it is?
24: Yeah, just under 8,000.
4: Okay. And you're running to raise funds for CAMH?
24: Correct, yeah.
4: Okay, so what is CAMH, and why does it matter to you?
24: CAMH is Hospital for Mental Health, Canadian Mental Health and Drug Addiction. I think it's a very important topic that almost anybody can relate to. I've had my own battles with mental health, and I just think it's something that it's not addressed enough, and that we, you know, kind of tuck it under the rug and forget about it and try to just carry on, but it always lives with us. So it's as simple as a single conversation can change a lot for a person.
4: Well, and that's the invitation today, isn't it? For anybody who's going through that, by the way, you're not alone.
24: Yeah, exactly.
4: It can feel very alone, and there are people around you. And of course, you can lean into stories like this. Now, Miles, At the risk of being too flippant with the word, especially with the topic at hand, this is a little crazy. To run across the country, and now you've stopped running just so you could talk to us, and then you're going to go running again. Like, that's a little nuts.
24: Agreed.
4: I love it.
24: Yeah, no, I agree. I've definitely put my mental health to the absolute max challenge being out on the road.
4: I would imagine, like, this really challenges all of the, like, all of the things you've been through. Just the discipline, the drive, the hunger, the I don't want to quit. Because we all have a little quit in us somewhere.
24: Oh, big time.
4: Yeah.
24: Yeah, I have felt that a few times out here.
4: Yeah, I bet.
24: Yeah, it's just something that you got to keep working at. Something that you got to keep trying. Just like this run, you can't just give up. You have to continue to try, even if you're low in your kilometers or whatever that means.
4: How many kilometers a day?
24: I try to do 40 to 60 right now. Oof. Yeah, when I started out, we were doing 60, and it was just, it became too much. I was hurting my legs, and I wasn't recovering by any means. So we've cut it back a little bit just to take a little bit of pressure off of the run.
4: I would imagine that would be, it would compound day over day too, yeah?
24: Oh, yeah, big time.
4: Do you take a rest day?
24: When it rains. When I do a driver change, because I go through many drivers to get to where I am right now. Mm-hmm. So those are usually a quick turnover day where I get to rest.
4: Okay. How many pairs of shoes have you been through?
24: I'm on my sixth pair right now.
4: And do you know how many kilometers you've gone so far?
24: About 4,200.
4: Does that get exciting, thinking that it's possible you're at the tipping point of halfway?
24: I'm just over halfway. So, yeah, you know, they say you're on the downhill side.
4: Yeah.
24: I just ran up Montreal River Hill, which is 3 kilometers at 7-degree pitch.
4: Yeah.
24: I'm not, it didn't feel downhill.
4: It's not very downhill, is it?
24: But
4: this is delightful. Where did the idea come from, Miles? When you, like, it sparked somewhere. I mean, there's a little element to Forrest Gump here. You know, you have a Bubba Gump hat on. Get out of here.
24: You want me to let my hair down?
4: you've got like the big beard after Forrest was running. But I mean, so there must have been a moment like in the movie where it was like, I think I'm going to run. And then he gets to a point where he's like, I think I'm done running. What was your moment that trigger that went, okay, I'm going to do it?
24: When I was 18, I rode my mountain bike to Nelson, British Columbia from Mount Albert near Newmarket.
4: Wow.
24: And during that bike ride, I decided the next big thing I'll do is run across the country.
4: Hmm.
24: So I've had it in my brain for 22 years now.
4: Wow.
24: Yeah.
4: And then so what happened that 2026 was the summer?
24: Oh, my gosh. The clock was ticking. I'm running out of time. Oh,
4: that's true.
24: Yeah, my kids are finally a little bit older. They can help out around the house. My wife has a job. She's working full time. It took time for everybody to get there, not just myself.
4: Mm-hmm.
24: Right?
4: How is your heart in all this, not surrounded by your kids every day in the middle of nowhere, running?
24: They're long, lonely days. They're long, lonely days. I listen to the playlist that my kids made for me, and I got to be honest, the music's garbage. But you know, it's my daughter's song, or it's my son's song, or even my wife's song, and that helps. That helps so much.
4: How hard is it to run while crying?
24: You know what? When you're crying, you're not thinking about the run.
4: Oh, interesting.
24: You know what I mean? You're not on the side of the road for that minute. And it's as much as it's an emotional thing, it's a bit of a release in a good way.
4: Yeah. This is, I admire it, man. I admire the appetite, the fact that it matters, matters to everybody. Plus it matters to you. And the fact that you're willing to try to pull it off is it's just amazing. Like, do you realize that? Yeah.
24: I hear you. My wife asked me at the beginning of this, what do I want out of this? What am I expecting to get out of this? And I didn't know. I wasn't sure. So what I did come up with was I got 2 mason jars and I filled one with the Atlantic Ocean. Mm-hmm. And now I want one of the Pacific Ocean. And that's what I want from this trip. I'm not asking for anything else.
4: That's amazing. And then you ran them between them.
24: That's right. I'm definitely going to get more out of this trip, and I already have, more than I ever expected. The way people have opened up to me, the way people have shared their stories, you know, even how I've dealt with my own grief and lifted on the shoulder rather than carrying all this baggage forever.
4: Do you find that you've been able to do that? You've been able to package up some of the things that come out of nowhere and maybe you didn't realize they were sort of hidden in the background, and then all of a sudden they sort of come up because that's what happens when you're isolated and alone, and then you've been able to put them away?
24: I've got all day to work on myself.
4: Yeah.
24: Oh, big time. I've taken care of some demons. Yeah. I'm living a lot lighter than I ever was before, that's for sure.
4: Do you go back to your wife a new man, you think?
24: I wouldn't say a new man. I'm still that crazy guy.
4: Yeah. A little bit broken down in the ankles and the heels.
24: Yeah. But sure, I might offer a different outlook. You know, a simpler outlook. Mm-hmm. I can't see myself getting caught up in any of the garbage anymore.
4: What do Canadians need to know? Because you're there. What's one sort of that outlook, that idea, that notion that you have today that you didn't have, that you wish you could just, you know, transplant into Canadians' heads?
24: What's idea? That's a tough one. I think it's as simple as everybody's pretty amazing, and that we all have to kind of lean into each other a little bit and trust each other a little bit more. And the support's there. Like, I thought when I'd started this run, I'd run under the radar and nobody in Canada would even know I'm doing it. But holy smokes, the amount of people that have stepped up and reached out to me, it's mind-blowing. So, yes, the support's there, and everybody needs to know that.
4: Oh, very good. Are you going east or west for the sake of that? Because you said you had Pacific. You need Atlantic. Is that what you said?
24: No, I have Atlantic, and I need Pacific. Yeah, I started St. John's, Newfoundland, right at mile zero where Terry Fox started.
4: Mm-hmm. And off the run goes. Miles Deninio, how does everyone get connected to you and what you're up to?
24: I have a Facebook and an Instagram, which I'm not very good at. I've only been on social media for about 4 months now, but I post every day, and it's Miles Across Canada is my...
4: I'll create a link in the podcast description of our conversation. It will be linked in there too, so everyone can link to it easy peasy and get all the information on all of it. Well, I'm just amazed, man. Like, I can't run up the stairs.
24: I can't run down the stairs.
4: Congratulations on halfway. I look forward to, and I hope we can have a conversation when you're done. And congratulations on being done. Hopefully will be something we get to share as well. And for everyone who wants to get connected with Miles Deninio, running across Canada in support of CAMH and Canadian Mental Health. And amazing. I'm speechless. And as a guy who's on the radio, that doesn't happen often. So well done, Miles.
24: I appreciate it very much.
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1: New troubles northbound 400 at Finch. Two right lanes are blocked there with a collision slowing you down. Westbound 401 collectors at Dixie. Collision there. Left lane is blocked. Eastbound 401 at Dixon Martin Grove. Stall vehicle there in the right lane. And East collectors at the 404. We have a stall vehicle there. Right lane is blocked as well. Don Roadway ramp to the northbound Don Valley Parkway. That's partially blocked off because of a collision also. Westbound on the Gardner. It's a heavy one from about Spadina right through towards Dufferin. Eastbound drags from South Kingsway through Dufferin as well. We have the FIFA World Cup closures in effect downtown, so keep that in mind. Also, there's a Jays game. Partly cloudy tonight and a low of 14. Tomorrow, cloudy and a high of 22. Right now, partly cloudy and 24 in Toronto. 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
4: I'm excited to introduce What's On Your Mind, one of my favorite conversations of the week. And this time, this episode is called What's On Your Mind, Kyle Horner, who's down in Windsor, Ontario. CKLW is the station. And I believe it's the footy that you're thinking about. Kyle, how are you?
36: Absolutely. I am all in. I'm doing very well. Thank you for having me on. I appreciate it. Less than 24 hours away from Canada, Switzerland. I'm ready for it, man. Let's bring on the World Cup.
4: Are you like a football guy, or are you caught up in the hype of this World Cup, Canada's first win kind of thing?
36: Like, I watch European football, mostly, I guess, the English Premier League. I kind of got on that show, too. You know that team that was in Wales, Ryan Reynolds' team, that's kind of on FX? Kind of got into a little bit of, like, I guess, Division 2 or League 1 of English soccer, which I'm sure is putting people to sleep. So I'm kind of into that. But I think it was, we did a watch party for the first Canada game down here in Windsor, right by the water. It was packed. And when Canada scored that first goal, I mean, the Canada flags everywhere, you know, high-fiving everybody. I was sold right then and there. And then seeing the pictures of, you know, the Norwegian fans in Times Square doing, you know, the rowing and all of that. It's just been really cool to see, I guess, the different nations take over North America. It's been pretty awesome.
4: It is awesome, and I am not a soccer guy. So just to be clear, I accept all corrections. I'm a Ted Lasso guy.
36: Yeah.
4: But I, right?
36: It's funny.
4: So, but in Ted Lasso, the games are much shorter.
36: Yeah, that's true. Have you been watching Canada, though? Like, does that not
4: I did
36: get
4: watch
36: you-
4: the... The last game was, it was cool, but I mean, it was also 6-0. And as a hockey guy, yes. when you're not seeing any goals, you kind of go, wah, wah. But I do like the way they're starting to take some more shots, top down shots, like football, where you can see the plays a little bit.
36: Yeah.
4: I think they're doing a good job with explaining us non footy people that some of the magic of the shape, play shaping. I think that stuff's neat.
36: Yeah. Did you like the referee cam? Is that something you'd like to be brought into, like the NHL or something like that? You know, do some sort of a ref cam.
4: I think that it all it does is prove the mistakes the ref makes, and I don't think that we need any more of that. You know,
36: I thought the ref in the Canada game was pretty weak, actually. Even though we won 6-0, I wasn't a huge fan. It got pretty chippy, so I get that.
4: Well, I'm not even inconsistent, right? Like I don't even know the rules. Actually, they showed a graphic of offside with the defender.
36: Yeah.
4: And I remember being probably 7 or 8 years old and the ref saying, "Yeah, everyone knows what offside is, right?" And everyone was like, "Yeah." And I was like, "I don't know." And now fast forward all these years, I learned it for the first time in that game, but I found it to be inconsistent between how come we got a yellow card for that? But then they didn't for the exact same thing. And then, by the way, this whole shin clutching, rolling around fakey thing I struggle with. And I love the videos that show like Alex Ovechkin getting in the hit in the face with a puck and then just stretching his jaw. And then a football player who doesn't even get touched, who's rolling around on the ground. Context.
36: Those are fair arguments. Those are absolute fair arguments. I don't really think you can. I guess we'll go toughness. You can't compare a footballer to a hockey player when it comes to toughness. I mean, look at the Stanley Cup Finals, right? Whoever was at the one player there for Carolina that blocked a shot with his face, you know, he had to leave. I mean, you're not seeing that in soccer, right? But, you know, strategy and different things like that. And I really believe, I think it's just the way that the nation has come together for this team. A lot of players that you've never even probably heard of in your life, even if you're a soccer fan. I think it's just really cool how this country has kind of embraced these players. They're playing very well, and I mean, it's hard to believe we're probably going to a knockout round. Who would have thought, right? It's only our first ever victory at a World Cup there a couple of days ago. So it's pretty cool.
4: Yeah, it is very cool. And I and then, of course, the gap on the point scoring allows an awful lot more latitude to move on, which is pretty great.
36: Yeah.
4: So is this different in Windsor? I mean, you guys are... Windsor is faced with, and you know, and other cities that are right on the border, like I would say Niagara Falls, and then even in Vancouver, like the down towards the border, Surrey and stuff like that. I mean, you guys are faced with, you have family members that are Americans that you go for lunch across the border.
36: I went to school over there.
4: Yeah, and so there you go. What a great example. And so it must be different, the Canadian pride, not anti-US, I don't mean that. I just mean the pride at home. Is it a little bit different? Does it mean a little bit more when you're in the face of everything going on these days?
36: I think it is. I would say this, though. We haven't played the Americans yet, right? So that would be very interesting if somehow we actually played the Americans. But I think, you know, down here in Windsor, we don't like to brag about our Canadian pride. We just like to show it. And that's what we've done. You know, if you go down to the waterfront, you have the great Canadian flag project, like the biggest Canadian flag around. You know, they can see it. But also Windsor is very unique where we have, it really is a mosaic of different cultures where we just had like the Carousel of Nations. It's 2 weeks where you go around to different villages and it's all sorts of different nations and their food and their dances and tradition. We're so blessed down here to have so many nationalities that it really has taken over, right? We got Canada, but we got Via Italia, a huge Brazilian population down here. Like really, basically any country at the World Cup, you can find the little village around this area. And it's cool. We all come together for Team Canada, and that's what we'll do tomorrow at our watch party at AM 800. But also, you know, it's just bringing the world together. And we're very lucky to have that here in Windsor, where we really do have nationalities from all around the world coming together for this beautiful game. And Canada's actually doing well, so that helps as well when it comes to our pride. With the United States, you know, it is what it is. Go to school over there. I worked over there. Lots of friends over there, you know, but we haven't played them yet. So, you know, we'll wait, I guess, and see if we play the Americans. But I just forget about the U.S. right now, and we'll just worry about the countries that are around here.
4: Yeah, I think that's pretty cool. Have you ever been to a professional game, like in Europe or anything like that?
36: Nothing like that, no. I've only been to Europe once, Italy. It would have been really cool, especially in Rome, to do a game like that. I've been to BMO Field, or I guess they call it Toronto Field, but that was for a CFL game. So, yeah, I've never really experienced this. I work with TFC, so the kind of the local soccer team, I guess, down here, Windsor City FC. And, they're very good first place team. So that's cool that we're working that in, but never really experienced anything like this before. So hopefully one day.
4: Yeah, I would like to go, and I would like to go experience that part of it. I mean, to me, that would be the awesomeness of, I don't think you need to know what's going on to just get the vibe, you know? And I think that part would be really cool to experience. And then I would also like to find a pub that's filled with like one country, like the Germans or the Aussies or something that is just stereotypical bananas, and
36: watch
4: a football
36: Scotland?
4: Game with those folks.
36: They drank Boston dry.
4: Yes, I
36: dry.
4: Did.
36: They drank Boston
4: no beer
36: dry.
4: Left.
36: It's unbelievable. Like, that's what I mean, right? Kind of like what you were saying, but the way, like, you know, when it comes to Toronto, like Croatia playing, you know, basically right now, like the Croatian fans have taken over Toronto. The German fans took over Toronto, right? Even though this past weekend, when you look at Vancouver and the Egyptian players that won, like Mo Salah, who's an icon throughout Egypt, throughout the soccer or football world, partying on the streets with Egyptians on the streets of Vancouver. Like, you know, I mentioned the Norwegian team doing the row at Times Square when you have people trying to do yoga. It's just been unbelievable. You know, even looking at some of the English fans going to rodeos when they're down there in Fort Worth in the Dallas area, taking over rodeos. It's just really cool how they've accepted, I guess, our North American culture and really appreciate it. And it seems like they're really enjoying it.
4: Yeah, I agree. Well, Kyle Horner, CKLW in Windsor, go to the website. You can see all the shows on the iHeart app, the podcasts, and we love to feature his stuff with in case you missed it. So as always, a big thank you for what's on your mind, Kyle Horner.
36: And watch the game tomorrow. Enjoy it.
4: Deal. I got you. Thank you, brother.
36: Go Canada.
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12: Good evening, I'm Zoraida Allman. Clear skies tonight and more sunshine tomorrow. Your complete forecast after the news. A funeral will be held tomorrow for a Toronto police officer killed in the line of duty. And Team Canada gets a final practice in before tomorrow's match against Switzerland. Details on these and other stories coming up, but first, let's check your drive. 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
1: Delays continue on the 401 westbound collectors at Dixie. There's a crash there in the left lane. Eastbound 401 collectors at the 404. We have a stall vehicle there. Right lane is taken out. Eastbound 401 collector ramped to Nielsen. Right lane is also blocked. Northbound 400 at Finch. We have a collision there. Two right lanes are blocked, backing things up on the 400. And Dawn Roadway ramp to northbound DVP. We have that partially blocked off with a collision. Still looking at closures for the FIFA World Cup. That goes on until about midnight tonight. 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With Time Saver Traffic, I'm Robin Metcalf. 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
2: A funeral procession will be held tomorrow for Constable Mark Pinizzotto. The 18-year Toronto police veteran was shot and killed on June 11th while investigating several shootings across the city. A procession will take his body from the Kane Jarrett Funeral Home on Yonge Street to the Toronto Congress Centre for a private funeral service. Several road closures will be in place for the procession. The funeral is expected to begin at 1 p.m. tomorrow. The suspect in a shooting that left a police officer dead in Montreal has been identified as a man from Lethbridge, Alberta. The Quebec Coroner's Office has identified the shooter as Seth Hatfield. Police say they are conducting a high-risk search of a home in Lethbridge as part of the investigation.